0: to submit a detailed report to the Prime Minister within 48 hours and recommend measures to improve fire safety arrangements and prevent similar incidents in the future.
1: We now take a look at Meta. Will pay billions of dollars over the next decade to settle a landmark case that accused its platforms of fueling social media addiction among young people. The tech giant will pay up to $16.7 billion to 47 states. Julie Yu tells us more.
2: California could receive as much as $2.2 billion and New York another billion. Texas reached a separate agreement again worth more than $1 billion. The parent of Facebook, Instagram, WhatsApp, and others also agreed to impose safeguards restricting use of its sites by teens to 2 hours a day and blocking all usage from midnight to six the next morning unless there's parental consent. The Meta also agreed to curb push notifications as well as hiding like counts. Meta could have faced the penalties of up to $200 billion. It has denied all wrongdoing and won't undergo a fundamental overhaul. But the agreement represents a sweeping effort to define how it serves young users. The firm has now urged rivals TikTok and YouTube to adopt similar safety measures. A parent whose 16-year-old daughter died of suicide from social media addiction welcomed the settlement.
3: You have to be 16 to drive, 18 to vote, 21 to drink, 25 to rent a car, but yet you can be any agency, anything on the internet, and there's no guardrails, and these companies know it. And no amount of money is ever going to bring my beautiful daughter back.
1: And that was Victoria Hinks, a mother who lost her daughter to suicide. Ending that report by Julie Yu.
4: To home news, and Singapore reported fewer scams and lower monetary losses in the first half of this year. And while they mark a continued improvement since 2025, they still made for almost 17,000 cases and over $410 million lost. Paul Sung has more on the Singapore Police Force's mid-year update.
5: There has been a sharp surge in business email scams. Cases climb almost 68% compared to the first half of 2025, while losses nearly tripled to $57.3 million. Through compromised or spoofed emails, scammers would impersonate business entities or staff and deceive victims into sending funds to fraudulent accounts. E-commerce scams were the most common scam type, comprising about a quarter of all scams with more than 3,800 cases. The most common item involved? Pokemon trading cards, with losses more than doubling on year to $1.2 million. Police have linked much of the rise to pre-orders, where victims paid up months before the promised delivery. Elderly victims remain the most financially exposed, losing over $42,000 on average despite making up a smaller share of victims. They fell prey most often to government officials' impersonation and investment scams. And their most common contact points, messaging platforms, social media, and phone calls. Police say scammers are shifting away from mobile lines towards online platforms. More than 52,200 scam websites were disrupted, up over 72% from a year earlier. To curb that, anti-scam requirements are being tightened for messaging, social media, and e-commerce services. The aim is to disrupt scams before they reach more victims.
4: Well, investment scams do remain a major concern amid evolving tactics. In one case, an elderly man lost more than $70,000 to what he thought was an AI-powered scheme. He told CNA he nearly lost even more while trying to recover it, showing how victims can be drawn deeper even after doubts emerge. Sherlyn Sear reports.
6: For Mr. Ng, it began with a follow on TikTok. He says a woman struck up a conversation with him last November. Within days, she asked him to help operate what she claimed was an AI-powered investment platform. He then began putting in his own money. The transfers started at a few thousand dollars each, but quickly added up. And when Mr. Ng tried to withdraw his supposed earnings, he was told to pay more to restore a so-called trust score and for supposed income tax. Even after his son warned him it was a scam, he continued hoping to recover his losses. Police reports seen by CNA show that he eventually transferred over $70,000 across more than 20 transactions. Most of it came from savings built up over years of work. Mr. Ng was later scammed of another few thousand dollars while trying to secure a loan. But when someone else offered to recover his earlier losses for even more money, he called the Scam Shield helpline. He was advised not to proceed. A helpline agent says scammers are reaching victims across an increasingly wide web.
7: They happen throughout all the kind of like different platforms. Maybe a few years back, Instagram was quite popular, right? Now it's like TikTok. So everybody can like start selling things on TikTok. And then like it could be a scam that came out from TikTok directly.
4: And you just heard from Ashley Tay, a Scam Shield helpline agent and project executive at Certis. Ending that report by Shelyn Sear.
1: Youths who simply want a listening ear now have a new avenue for support. Chat Circles by social enterprise Impact pairs young people with trained volunteers for one-on-one conversations in a safe, non-clinical setting. The enterprise says Singapore's mental health landscape is increasingly recognizing how critical early intervention is, especially as youths go through different life transitions. Volunteer listeners have to go through a 3-hour training program. Youth chatters choose their listener. Each 2-hour session brings together up to 20 pairs. The talks are free from clinical assessments, unsolicited advice or expectations. This allows the youths to speak openly and to be heard without judgment. The aim is to reach 320 chatters until the pilot, which runs monthly, ends in July. The program is part of the 5-year SG Youth Plan, which aims to enable young Singaporeans to become more confident, connected and equipped to contribute. One listener, Nuraisha, shares her experience.
8: I hope that it'll be a reflective process for the chatter. And I hope that when the chatter leaves, he knows that he has been hurt or she has been hurt. I also hope that they will actually learn something about themselves, being self-aware of their strengths and also the resource that they have, they can tap on. So they do not need to be alone in this circle.
4: To entertainment news, and Tim Curry, the English actor best known for his role as a gender-bending mad scientist in the Rocky Horror Picture Show, has died at the age of 80. Curry had struggled with his health for more than a decade after a debilitating stroke. The actor started his career in London's West End in the 1960s, but his work spanned stage and screen. His comedic talents shone brightly in films such as Home Alone 2 and Clue, but his career was defined by his role as Dr. Frankenfurt in the outrageous 1973 stage musical The Rocky Horror Show. He would later reprise the role in the 1975 film adaptation The Rocky Horror Picture Show, which became a cult classic. And that's the news on CNA 938. Headlines anytime on CNA 938 and CNA.asia. Time is 11 minutes past 8 o'clock. Let's have another look at the roads for you. We've had an accident occur on the PIE towards Tuas just after Jalan Yunos. Avoid lane 1. Also, an accident has occurred on Sengkang East Road towards Sengkang East Way after Compassvale Street. Sengkang East Road is currently closed after Compassvale Street. Also, an obstacle has been sighted on the MCE towards the AYE just after Maxwell Road. Avoid lane 1. Traffic is slow on the PIE towards Changi at the TPE exit. 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And now look at the weather for this Thursday. Well, it's partly cloudy around Singapore at the moment. Today's temperature range, 24 to 34 degrees Celsius. Relative humidity, 65 to 95%.
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1: And it is the start of the big question right here on CNA 938. Thank you for joining us, Harianto and Justine. So, we use technology for almost everything these days, right? We trust our phones to tell us where to go. We are using AI to help us work, learn, and make decisions. We are even testing vehicles that can drive themselves. And most of the time, we don't quite really think twice about it. But as technology starts doing more for us, there are also more questions about what happens when things go wrong.
4: That's right. Well, at the National Day rally, PM Lawrence Wong said Singapore will embrace new technology, but not blindly. He also made the point that people should remain in control. So where's that line for you? What are you happy to leave to technology, and what would you rather do yourself? Today on The Big Question, we're asking, what's one thing you'll not trust technology to do?
1: So make sure you text us at 963-11938. We want to hear your thoughts. We have E, who says, not trust tech, specifically AI, to do 1. Crisis negotiation, 2. Suicide counselling or intervention, 3. Shaping public or government policy, 4. Hostage rescue, and 5. Church pastoral care.
4: And Mega says, will not trust technology for the following tasks: pilotless plane and medical assessment.
1: So drop us a WhatsApp with your text or voice note at 963-11938. Joining us now for this chat are Rahayu Mazam. She is Minister of State, Ministry of Digital Development and Information, and Ministry of Health. We also have Associate Professor Goh Wei Han, Infocom Technology Cluster at SIT. MOS Rahayu, Prof, thank you for joining us this morning. MOS Rahayu, let's begin with you first. PM Wong says Singapore will embrace new technologies, but not blindly. How do we decide when a new technology needs safeguards? You know, perhaps rather than waiting for problems to emerge, how do we regulate for problems we sometimes perhaps cannot fully anticipate?
15: Good morning, Arianto and Justin. So happy to be here with you this morning. On your question, firstly, we are always scanning the horizons for developments and trends, and our decisions and policies are based on evidence. What do we see? What are we seeing as concerns? And we are also very conscious of the needs and concerns of our people and always contextualize it to our society, our community. Secondly, when you speak about safeguards, safeguards can come in several forms. So we take a multi-pronged approach. We have to build awareness in our people. We have to work with the relevant sector and partners in the community, and we have to set regulations. And that relates to my third point, which is that we have to be adaptable and responsive. So with regards to regulation, for example, we take an accretive and outcome-oriented approach. So as the technology evolves, our regulatory regime will also have to adjust accordingly. I think to demonstrate this, I give you an example in our online safety, right? In the recent set of moves that PM announced, it actually builds on a strong foundation of moves that we've already done. We already have laws. We have made amendments to the Broadcasting Act in 2022, and we have codes of practice for online safety that we had introduced earlier in 2023 and 2025. But in recent times, we're seeing and hearing conversations with parents, with youth and experts. And one area that has consistently come up is social media and the design and features and the need for stronger safeguards. So recently also, MOH set up the local expert panel on mental health impact of social media use. And this highlighted evidence, showed us a body of research that showed associations between excessive or problematic social media use with adverse mental health outcomes. So there is therefore then a good basis for us to work with the social media platforms and, when necessary, require them to do more to make services safer for children. So this is an area which demonstrates where we see the trends, we look at the evidence, we look at what's happening to other places, and we adjust and make the necessary needs for our community.
4: Thank you. Professor, let's go to you now. When we talk about new technologies like AI, autonomous vehicles, and even social media, where do you think Singaporeans' trust in technology is strongest and where is it weakest?
16: If you ask me, I wouldn't put it as let's rank the technology from most trusted to least trusted, but rather I would say that within the technology itself, there's different uses for it. I mean, take AI, for example. So when I was looking through this, I actually found a survey that was done recently. I mean, people were asked, you know, how comfortable are you, when AI is used to, let's say, assist with order taking at a restaurant? And in Singapore's context, 79% said that they're comfortable. Now, compare that with, let's say, how comfortable are you with AI being used to, I don't know, write scripts for movies or TV shows? Only about 60%+ actually say that they are comfortable with it. So even within the same technology itself, it really depends on the context. So things are a little bit more high stakes, right? Let's say if you use AI for a diagnosis, for example, people might feel less comfortable with it. Whereas if, let's say, you have AI being used to do something that's low stakes, well, assisting with order taking, at most, you get your orders wrong, you know. People tend to be more comfortable with that.
1: Professor, from a tech expert's point of view, are there areas where human judgment should always remain in charge, no matter how advanced the technology gets? Or if there is an ideal balance between tech and the human element, what would that look like?
16: At the end of the day, I think we need to ask... We need to ask this question... where does the human responsibility lie? You know, what's the human actually responsible for? Because if we say, you know, let's have a human in the loop, right? In terms of technology, eventually technologies will mature to a point where we may not need to have a human to be in the loop for everything. Let's take a washing machine, for example. You load your laundry in it, you program it, you let it run, that's pretty much it. You don't like, okay, approve every rinse cycle, you approve every spin cycle and everything like that. So eventually technology, like AI and so on, might mature to a level where we say, okay, certain things we can let the AI run on its own, and then we check the answers. And the key here is cognitive offloading. We shouldn't be offloading our cognition to technology. Mm. We still decide, we still be responsible for the key outcomes,
1: okay,
16: right? And let the, you know, let the technology just do whatever it's, you know, it can do correctly.
4: MOS Rahayu, technology often develops much faster than regulation. So how do you put safeguards in place without slowing down useful innovation?
15: Yes, this is ultimately about finding the right balance, right? We want people to be safe, but we must also ensure that we are harnessing the best technology can offer for our people. So I think we have to take a practical and sensible approach. And I liked what was raised earlier, the questions you are asking the audience, as well as what Prof Goh has said. It's also risk-based, right? You look at what is that range of things. If there are simple things like relating to, say, ordering a washing machine, you know, those things, perhaps you can let people explore, have the technology make things easier for you. But for more serious matters, like, say, healthcare, medical, okay, you want to be a bit more cautious, and then you need to put in safeguards, like perhaps regulation, some guidelines in place. So this is one thing. The other bit is, I also liked what Prof Goh said, that it's also about the human, right? That not have being that cognitive offload. Because yes, we can do regulations and have safeguards, but we also need to empower and build the skills of our people to have that judgment and ability to navigate the technology well. So it's also about building that capability, building that what is called that responsible digital citizen, you know, knowing how to make the right decisions, having right healthy digital habits. And so there is no one single solution. So we have to take that multi-pronged approach. We build, we do a risk assessment, we put in safeguards and guidelines, but at the same time also build the capability of our people so that they can actually leverage and navigate that.
1: We have a listener who's chimed in. WH says, artificial intelligence in healthcare will never fully replace the healthcare practitioner because no AI company or healthcare institution will want to take responsibility on behalf of the practitioner. Now, in healthcare, it should be a human in the loop, augmented intelligence, rather than a synthetic AI. We will touch a bit more on the uses of these technologies in our second part of the conversation, but we want to continue with you, MOS Rahayu. So PM Wong In his speech, asking platforms to do more to protect young social media users, what would make the government decide those safeguards are not enough and it needs to step in with stronger restrictions?
15: So our priority is the safety of our young users. And we want the platforms to take their responsibility to our young users seriously. We want to work with them. We want to work with them in good faith to make the platforms safer. But if they don't do what is necessary, if it is still inadequate, then we will have to consider imposing the appropriate regulations. So as PM mentioned at NDR, one area is in age checks, right? Age assurance. We will require platforms to have more robust age checks because self-declaration is not good enough. We want to make sure that people who are actually below that certain age are not able to access. And for most platforms today, that's 13 years old. And then we take a calibrated approach for teenagers 13 and above, because we want to make sure that the platform is safer by design. So platforms should make sure that those in that age group of like 13 to 18 have a safe experience when they interact or they consume contents. And actually, the platforms already have the technical capability to do this. They can adjust to give appropriate different experiences for different categories of users using age-appropriate settings. So they're not starting from zero. So we want them to step up. We want them to build this in a better way and recognize that this is actually a win-win because this is what parents want. This is what society wants. And we are not rigid about this in the sense that we are outcome-driven because we know that different platforms may have different ways of achieving this. Yeah. So we are open to this different way of putting in the settings, the features, but we want them to take that step to make it stronger. And as I said earlier, if let's say we find that that's inadequate, then we'll have to consider additional restrictions, including raising the minimum age, for example, for access beyond the age of 13. So we're still working on this and we're really hoping for a collaborative and constructive effort on the part of the platforms.
4: Mm. Professor, is it necessarily a bad thing if we don't keep up the latest tech developments? Is it enough that we keep ourselves up to date with the progress of tech that best serves our needs at that point in time without, you know, that sort of stress and effort for the need to have more?
16: Well, if you ask me, when we talk about keeping up to date with the latest tech development, we need to distinguish between, well, being aware that the technology exists, right? Being literate about the technology, we know what it can do, what it cannot do, and more importantly, how it affects, you know, me, for example, and also the adoption part, you know, keeping up by adopting. So there are two extremes here, I would say. One is, you know, we jump into adopting technology because we are afraid of falling behind. And sometimes we do so without actually understanding the technology, understanding what it can do and so on. So to give you an example, let's say, you know, in this age of AI hype, for example, somebody will say, hey, I've heard about AI agents. I've heard about OpenClaw and I'm just going to deploy OpenClaw just like that, you know, because everybody says you can do that. And you deploy it without actually understanding what it can do, what it cannot do. And it starts wiping out your emails that you have. So that's, yeah, that's something we want to avoid. The other extreme is blindness, which means we take so long to be aware, or we totally don't be aware at all until a point where things have changed, things have become part of society and everything like that, and we're still like, hey, what's AI?
1: Yeah.
16: All right. So we want to actually avoid both extremes in this case.
1: Mm.
16: So the healthy part would actually be in the middle. And I would actually say, let's look at something called, well, in software development, you have a minimal viable product. Here, let's say a minimum viable tech literacy,
1: yeah,
16: where it's good enough for someone to actually know about the technology, understand what it can do, what it cannot do, and so on.
1: Mm.
16: And then from there, decide on their own whether, hey, is this suitable for me?
1: Yeah.
16: What can I use it for? What should I not use it for?
1: Mm.
16: And yeah, from there, start adopting the technology itself.
1: Mm. On that note, MOS Rahayu, we want to ask you, how does the government then ensure, you know, we talk about being left behind, right? How does the government ensure that segments of the population who are perhaps not adept in tech or don't have the capacity to adopt tech in the way it should keep up or at least not be left behind?
15: As a government, we understand that the rapid pace of this digital transformation can feel overwhelming for some segments of the community. And actually, digital inclusion is at the heart of how we approach technology. And we actually articulated this in our Smart Nation 2.0 strategy, which is strengthening inclusion, leaving no one behind. So the way we see it is that this technology must make sure that we are bringing everyone along in that journey. But we are cognizant. I think Poco referred to like a whole range, right, of some set of behaviours. And actually, we take the view also that different groups may have different levels of ability and may have different barriers. So we have to do different strokes for different folks. You know, we provide the support and recognise the different starting points in respect of digital inclusion and for those who maybe need a bit more help, right? So firstly, you have a group that perhaps are less digitally savvy, perhaps of the elderly. So we have at IMDA, the digital ambassadors who can support seniors to acquire digital skills. They're at the CCs, they're giving you hands-on activities, they're teaching you one by one how to use the phone, tell you about AI. Yeah. So we will continue to support Singaporeans. And then there will be the segment of community who maybe needs to use the technology differently, like those with special needs or different needs. So then technology has to work for them. It has to be adapted to them. And therefore, these are some of the things that we're also doing. At the back end, we have the government's digital services standards, which actually like a baseline for services that make sure that people with different needs can access and use them. Mm-hmm. Then we have open source accessibility testing tool for others to use as well.
1: Mm-hmm. Go ahead.
15: Point. Also, we take a digital first, but not digital only. So as we're also doing this, we continue to have physical touch points, like say service SG centres, where people can also still consume and take services. Mm.
1: We have listener Erwin who has chimed in saying, making lethal decisions for military and law enforcement applications as something that he will not trust technology to do. MOS Rahayu, Professor, we will go for a short break right now for news, but we will be back for the second half, focusing on the use of these technologies. We have there Rahayu Mazza, Minister of State, Ministry of Digital Development and Information, as well as Ministry of Health. We have Associate Professor Goh Wei Han, Infocom Technology Cluster at SIT. We still want to hear from you. What is one thing you will not trust technology to do? Text us with your comments, voice note 9631119382. We will be back, so make sure you stay with us. This is The Big Question.
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1: With the time at 8:30, let's get you the latest from the CNA newsroom. A massive search for survivors is unfolding after catastrophic floods and mudslides hit the Nepal-Tibet border. The disaster struck Gurong Port in Tibet's Shigat Sea region, severing road communications and power links. The port is a key gateway for trade and travel. At least 160 people are dead and hundreds more are missing. Nepalese authorities say over 400 people are unaccounted for, with China reporting 265 others yet to be located in Gurong County. Nepal's foreign minister says an avalanche from a glacier likely triggered the floods. The exact cause of the disaster is still being investigated. Entire settlements have been wiped out. Search and rescue teams are now racing to reach those trapped. But poor weather and communications disruptions are hampering rescue operations. Meanwhile, experts warn a second flood may be imminent, with a blockage still lodged upstream in the river along the Nepal-China border. Some 100 Indian tourists are among the missing. Ishan Garg has this update.
20: As the Nepali media is reporting, establishing contact with the people who've gone missing in that area is proving to be very, very difficult. The police in the area, along with the Nepalese military and at least a dozen Nepalese helicopters are involved in the search and rescue operations there. We've also now heard from Indian Prime Minister Narendra Modi, who posted a message saying that India stands ready to support Nepal and also condoling the deaths that have already been confirmed by the Nepali side. Along with it, we are also getting information about states within India that are raising alarm over the water that might be now gushing downstream from Nepal towards India. At least two states, India's most populous, Uttar Pradesh and the state alongside it, Bihar, they have put authorities on high alert because the catchment area for multiple rivers in these two states is in the region in the Himalayas, and the water that is going to come down could cause flooding here downstream on the Indian side of the border as well. And we understand that authorities have been put on high alert along with positioning several search and rescue operation officials, national disaster response teams and the state disaster response teams. They have been deployed in anticipation of what might happen if the water level rises. As of now, the Nepali authorities say that they are continuing search and rescue operation, but the scale of the devastation is making things very difficult.
1: Pakistani authorities have promised accountability after one of the country's deadliest fires killed at least 14 infants at a state-run hospital in Islamabad. The country's health secretary has been suspended over the incident. Officials say the blaze in a maternity ward was sparked by a faulty air conditioner. Hiram Mustafa reports from Islamabad.
0: According to the hospital's spokesperson, a preliminary investigation has found that a spark inside the nursery triggered the fire in the early hours of Wednesday. The hospital administration says within seconds that became a massive fire because of the presence of oxygen points connected to the incubators in the room. Officials say staff managed to rescue one baby from the nursery and four others from an adjacent room, while three mothers were also evacuated. However, 14 newborn babies died in the fire. The tragedy has sparked public anger and shock, with families demanding answers. Eyewitnesses who spoke to CNA say rescue teams did not arrive in time to bring the blaze under control. They also alleged that the door to the children's ward was locked, which they say delayed rescue efforts. Families are also raising concerns over the lack of adequate fire safety equipment at the hospital. Officials have denied these allegations of delays, saying rescue teams reached the site as soon as they received the alert. Prime Minister Shehbaz Sharif has ordered an inquiry into the incident and said a high-level committee will investigate it. The committee has been directed to submit a detailed report to the Prime Minister within 48 hours and recommend measures to improve fire safety arrangements and prevent similar incidents in the future. The Prime Minister has also suspended the Federal Health Secretary. The Deputy Interior Minister says CCTV footage and other evidence collected from the site will be included in the investigation.
1: Talks are continuing between Iran and Oman over a proposal to reopen the Strait of Hormuz. The accord would allow for a temporary shipping corridor and a project to clear mines from the waterway, which has been largely paralyzed for nearly 6 months. Reports say the proposal would see ships entering the Persian Gulf passing entirely through Iranian waters, while outbound vessels would use both Iranian and Omani waters. Iran would maintain oversight, while military vessels would be barred. The two countries have also agreed to share revenue earned from possible transit fees, though there are no details yet on when operations would begin. But Iran has reiterated that the strait would only open if the US met its conditions under an interim ceasefire agreement, namely ending the blockage of Iranian imports and removing sanctions. US President Donald Trump maintains that American sanctions will win the war.
4: 8:36, time for Asia Business on CNA 938, and Meta will pay billions of dollars over the next decade to settle a landmark case that accused its platforms of fueling social media addiction among young people. Julie Yu tells us more in this report, which features California Attorney General Rob Bonta.
2: The tech giant will pay up to $16.7 billion to 47 states. California could receive as much as $2.2 billion, and New York another billion. Texas reached a separate agreement again worth more than $1 billion. The parent of Facebook, Instagram, WhatsApp, and others also agreed to impose safeguards restricting use of its sites by teens to 2 hours a day and blocking all usage from midnight to six the next morning unless there is parental consent. Meta also agreed to curb on push notifications as well as hiding like counts.
3: This is a major breakthrough, a milestone moment, a watershed moment, because when it comes to protecting our children's mental health, there is no time to lose. Instead of getting tied up in years of trials and appeals, we have secured the changes we were after.
2: Meta could have faced the penalties of up to $200 billion. It has denied all wrongdoing and won't undergo a fundamental overhaul. But the agreement represents a sweeping effort to define how it serves young users. The firm has now urged rivals TikTok and YouTube to adopt similar safety measures.
4: Ira Spitzer describes the significance of the settlement.
21: Well, this is a very significant moment in assessing Meta's culpability potentially for social media harms. This is the first time that the company will have to submit to mandated fundamental changes to their platform. This really is a victory for those U.S. states who had been seeking many of those changes. And another very significant factor here is this is on Meta's home turf, the United States, the state of California, where the company is headquartered. So for them to have this sort of settlement take place in the U.S. is certainly significant as well. However, in terms of actually changing the alleged harms that happened to younger users, we'll have to see how this plays out. Parents will be able to turn off those controls if they want, but teenagers may figure out ways to get around this. So we'll have to actually see how this plays out.
4: NVIDIA is projecting another surge in sales for the current quarter, with that momentum carrying all the way into 2028. And it's a signal to global markets that the appetite for AI hardware is far from cooling off. Elizabeth Neo reports.
22: The world's most valuable company expects third quarter revenue to reach $108 billion. That is higher than Wall Street estimates of about $104 billion. And the company says that it is not factoring any data center computing revenue from China into that outlook. Now, for the next fiscal year, it's expecting sales growth of 70%. That builds from the $96 billion in sales that it booked in the quarter ending July. It's more than double from year-ago levels and beat market expectations. Earnings per share also surpassed estimates. Now, NVIDIA's data center business, which includes most of its AI-related sales, generated nearly $90 billion, up 18% from the previous quarter. Well, the numbers underscore NVIDIA's position at the center of the AI boom. Its chips power many of the world's largest data centers and advanced AI models, making the company a bellwether for the industry's spending cycle. The CEO, Jensen Huang, says the AI infrastructure build-out is at full steam, underscoring the company's confidence that demand for AI computing will remain strong. But investors now want more than just strong growth, with concerns mounting over how sustainable the AI spending boom really is.
4: Business news as it breaks on CNA.Asia. Time is 8:40. Let's have another look at the roads for you, see if we've got any updates to bring you. There's been an accident on the SLE towards the CTE just after Lentor Avenue. Avoid lane 2. We've had a vehicle breakdown on the TPE towards the PIE at Upper Changi Road North exit. We've also had a vehicle breakdown on the SLE towards the CTE just after Yio Chu Kang Road. Traffic is slow on the PIE towards Changi between Eng Neo Avenue and Bukit Timah Road, and heavy traffic also on the AYE towards the MCE between Bonavista and Clementi Avenue 2.
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1: Welcome back to The Big Question. Today we are asking you, what is one thing you will not trust technology to do? Let us know on WhatsApp with your text or voice note, 9631-1938. So earlier we got an overview, right, Justine, of the tech landscape here in Singapore. In the second half of this chat now, we are going to look at the use of these new technologies. Joining us once again for these are Rahayu Mazam, Minister of State, Ministry of Digital Development and Information, and Ministry of Health, as well as Associate Professor Goh Wei Han, Infocom Technology Cluster at SIT. MOS Rahayu, for everyday Singaporeans, where will AI have the greatest impact in daily life? Are we talking about at work, healthcare, businesses that serve us? And how can we prepare for that and the speed in which it affects us?
15: Actually, Haryanto, we have already seen AI proliferating all areas of our lives, right? But when we talk about preparation can refer to building skills and capability, but also importantly, shifting mindsets and attitudes. So I would say firstly, in preparing for this, we should not be afraid. AI is a tool. It's supposed to work for you. And what matters is not rushing to adopt AI for its own sake, but to use it to solve your problems and make a meaningful difference. So for most Singaporeans, you don't need to be AI experts. You just need to understand how these tools work, what they can or cannot do, and then develop the judgment to use it appropriately and preserving our capabilities and strengths that make us human, right? Secondly, and to me, that part of the preparation which is imperative is we have to ask ourselves, how might we use AI to help us progress as a society and maintain the values that we care about? How do we grow with technology without that cognitive offload, outsourcing the thinking and values that define us? And so these are very important self-reflections as we are preparing for a world that is moving very quickly. So for these foundations, we need to get it right. With our young children, we're preparing them by embedding this in their curriculum, in their programs. And for the rest of the population, it is continuing to have these conversations, providing the guidance and support them as the technology evolves.
4: Yeah. And Professor, there is excitement about AI, of course, helping businesses and workers become more productive, whether it's research or other, you know, bits of the business. But is there a risk that companies adopt AI too quickly without fully understanding its limits, especially around things like accuracy, data security, and also accountability?
16: I would say yes, but I think we need to distinguish between experimentation with AI and actually using AI without actually understanding the limits of AI. So I would say if a company wants to experiment with AI, you know, figure out what it can do, where it can help and so on, by all means, please do that, because AI is growing so fast. We need to know what it can do, what it cannot do, and all those kind of things. But this changes when we start now allowing AI to make consequential decisions, right, without actually understanding how AI fails. Because AI, for lack of a better word, it can be confidently wrong. It can give you wrong information, and okay, it can do so with full of confidence. Mm. All right, the output wouldn't be nonsense. It will still be something that you read. You might think, hey, this kind of makes sense and so on. But it can be an expensive error because it looks professional, the terminology looks right, but people have to spend time actually verifying whether this is right or this is inaccurate information and so on. So the bigger issue here would be that AI, if you talk about the ecosystem, might potentially generate some asymmetry because on one hand, people can start generating things almost for free, all right? But generating things for free, all right, or generating things in a short time doesn't mean that the things are correct. So time saved can mean now the time is being spent to verify whether things are right or not, and that actually will take time. So as much as we say, hey, we save 55 minutes because now we can generate a report in 5 minutes rather than 1 hour, you still need to spend that time verifying it. Mm-hmm. And then if we look at it from a bigger picture, what happens if, let's say, a company uses AI to do their work, to increase their productivity and so on? The other parties that are receiving the work of the AI would then need to respond, all right, in a business ecosystem, for example. So what would they do? They might probably adopt AI to then, you know, to see how they can use AI to verify the work and those kind of things. There's a risk, of course, that if that's not done properly, then you have AI talking to AI, incorrect information being verified in an incorrect way, and things might be disastrous. So yeah. I like what MS Rahayu said. You know, there needs to be a study, there needs to be an understanding of the whole ecosystem as a whole, rather than just, well, adopting for the sake of adopting, or, you know, without understanding the limits.
1: Mm. Okay, so authenticity aside, accuracy aside, the other concern that workers will probably have also when it comes to AI and jobs, it's about AI replacing them, or about AI changing their job so quickly that they struggle to keep up. Should workers be worried about that? And which groups you think are most exposed? Professor?
16: Yeah. If you ask me, I would say the concern will be more on, well, what's my job going to be, rather than my job is going to be replaced. Mm. So again, if I take the example of, if it now takes 5 minutes to create a report, the 55 minutes isn't saved, actually. It's actually going to be redesigned into, well, can we verify that the contents of this report is correct? So things like research skills, things like fact-finding skills and so on, all those become more important. The other one that I see potentially that may surface is, of course, experience itself. Because if AI can automate, all right, things that beginners can do, then the question is, how do we make beginners become experts, you know, or become competent in a way that when they join the workforce or when they start taking on jobs, they're at a level where, they're no longer being able to be replaced by AI immediately, right? So juniors, for example, they typically do things like basic research, first draft and everything like that, which AI can potentially do, right? So then we need to start looking at how do we actually train these people in all the skills that I mentioned now, fact-finding, verifying output that's generated, being able to question, being able to think, being able to, you know, piece together logical flows and everything like that, right?
4: Mm. MOS Rahayu, let's go to healthcare now. You know, AI can help with things like disease detection or personalized health advice, but many people may still want a human doctor to make that, you know, the final call. So what should AI be trusted to do in healthcare, and what should it not be trusted to do?
15: Justin, I'm happy to see that healthcare in Singapore, fortunately, is a well-regulated sector. So we are not at risk of being overwhelmed by AI technology. We have guidelines. We have our AI healthcare guidelines, which provide a practical framework for healthcare institutions to govern AI across its entire life cycle, from development and procurement to deployment and monitoring. So how do we use AI in healthcare? We're not using it as a hammer looking for nails. It is about how can we make things better. And AI models can suggest possible diagnosis, treatment pathways, and next steps, supporting, but it cannot replace clinical decision-making. So, for example, if I can give an example of the diagnostic stands at hospitals, AI can now read the scans, but at MOH, we still require the clinician to review the AI interpretation and provide a diagnosis, so clinicians will remain essential. And AI diagnostics should not fully replace radiologists. This is partly to maintain clinical skills, but partly also to ensure that human judgment remains relevant when it comes comes to caring for another human being. So I would say that in safety critical systems, human oversight will always remain essential. In sectors where human trust and empathy are paramount, work will still need to be primarily carried out by humans. And we must decide deliberately where to embrace AI, where to rein it in, and where human judgment and effort must prevail.
1: I'm glad you brought that up, MOS Rahayu, because, Prof, would you say, you know, an eventual goal for technology would be to have tech and humans working side by side? Help us understand here a bit more, you know, what are we going towards? What are we trying to achieve here? Is there a limit to what technology can do for us? Where is that line? As it were?
16: Well, if you look at technology so far, technology, as when we create a new technology, it's always being used to remove friction, you know, make our life easier and so on. It's used to increase our capability. So like a calculator, for example, before it was invented, we do arithmetics manually. And then after that, we have a electronic calculator and so on. That translates to productivity. All right. And all that, actually, if you look at a bigger picture, then gives people more time to exercise things like creativity, judgment, build relationships, build ecosystem, and so on. So that, I see, is what technology should do, you know, whether technology has been invented in the past or even the current modern technology.

0: Do you have persistent itching or redness on your skin that doesn't improve with over-the-counter treatments? You might have eczema. This could lead to skin that is wet, cracked, or bleeding from scratching. The good news is it can be managed with lifestyle changes and topical prescribed creams. Patients may also benefit from phototherapy, biologic injections, or a new class of oral tablets called JAK inhibitors. Visit livingwitheczema.sg for details. This Pfizer Singapore sponsored program is for general disease awareness only and does not promote any specific product. It is not a substitute for medical advice. Please consult a healthcare professional.
1: Fully from AI and our digital future, while at the same time navigating the risk, I think we are successful. I kind of want to think back on the times when we didn't have the handphone. We had, what, pagers at some juncture?
2: Yeah.
1: Are there risks? Yes. But we've now come to a new cadence of lives where our quality of life is better, we are more efficient and more effective, better connected. And this, I think, is what we want to achieve, where our people, young and old, you know, have good judgment, make informed decisions, have the skills and knowledge, and are able to use the technology as a tool to make their lives better.
3: Nicely said.
2: Nicely said, yeah. Indeed. We have a listener who's chimed in here. We just want to quickly share as well. Wei Yong. Wei Yong says, as a healthcare professional, AI can be accurate in providing relevant diagnoses and general health advice, but would always proof check a healthcare professional's advice with, will always proof check that. In other words, check. And we also have Wei Yong sharing with us that, oh, my wife ends up using AI for many health users for calorie and protein counting. And at work, Wei Yong also use it daily. It is indispensable. We have to say that, yes, technology is prevalent in our life. AI is prevalent in our life. It helps us with a lot of our work. But at the end of the day, it is that balance that we strive for.
3: Healthy balance.
2: Healthy balance that we strive for, that we use of it enough, not to the point of it harming us as well. Mm. Professor MOS Rahayu, it's been a pleasure to speak with you this morning to get your insights and your perspectives for this chat on the big question what is one thing you will not trust technology to do. Very quickly, as we wrap up our conversation this morning, Professor MOS Rahayu, if I can ask you that question as well that we've been asking our listeners all throughout this morning, what is one thing you will not trust technology to do? Professor, perhaps we'll start with you.
4: It's kind of a bad question to ask me because I'm in tech. So I generally keep up to date with tech, try to understand what it does and so on, and then see whether it's suitable for me.
2: Okay, fair enough. MOS Rahayu?
1: I agree with that response, but maybe for me it is how I make decisions on my son.
2: Indeed. It's always personal, right? It's always the personal things that we perhaps then use our own human judgment or we seek another human professional to sort of get that advice.
3: Yeah, because you have said it's health for you, right?
2: Harry? Yes, correct. It's health for me.
3: And personal relationships and stuff like that. Something personal for me as well.
2: Indeed. Once again, MOS Rahayu, Professor, it's been a pleasure to speak with you this morning to get your insights. Thank you so much for joining us this morning for this chat.
1: Thank you.
4: Thank you.
2: We've been speaking there with Rahayu Mazam. She is Minister of State, Ministry of Digital Development and Information and Ministry of Health, as well as Associate Professor Goh Wei Han, Infocom Technology Cluster at SIT. Now, we still want to hear from you. What is one thing you will not trust technology to do? You can continue to text us at 963-11938. You can send us a voice note as well. This has been The Big Question. Don't go away. The 9 o'clock news coming right up.
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7: Now, the morning report with Andrea Heng and Haryanto Dima.
8: Hey, hey, it is the start of the second hour, the morning report right here on CNA 938. Now, you've checked your salary, the leave days, the benefits, but how closely do you read the rest of your employment contract?
9: Well, we unpack the clauses you shouldn't skim past before signing on the dotted line.
8: Plus, $3 off at your favourite hawker stall every Saturday until December. And it starts this weekend. Sounds like a treat. Mm. We will tell you more. Good morning. Here are the latest headlines coming up from the CNA newsroom. With Justine Moss, I'm Haryanto Diman. An intense search for survivors is unfolding after catastrophic floods and mudslides hit the border of Nepal and Tibet. At least 160 people are dead and hundreds more are missing. Anul Gay with the details.
10: Nepalese authorities say more than 400 people are unaccounted for, with China reporting 265 yet to be located in Girong County. A huge surge of mud and debris slammed into the Nepal-China border crossing, engulfing buildings and vehicles as people tried to run for safety. Nepal's foreign minister says an avalanche from a glacier likely triggered the floods. The exact cause of the disaster is still being investigated. Entire settlements have been wiped out. Search and rescue teams are now racing to reach those trapped. But the rugged terrain and destroyed infrastructure are hampering rescue operations. At the same time, experts warn a second flood may be imminent, with a blockage still lodged upstream on the river along the Nepal-China border river. Our residents nearby have been urged to move away from the banks. The disaster hit Girong Port in Tibet's Shigatse region, severing road communication and power links.
9: Meta will pay billions of dollars over the next decade to settle a landmark case that accused its platforms of fueling social media addiction among young people. The tech giant will pay up to $16.7 billion US dollars to 47 states. Julie Yu tells us more.
11: California could receive as much as $2.2 billion and New York another billion. Texas reached a separate agreement again worth more than $1 billion. At the parent of Facebook, Instagram, WhatsApp, and others also agreed to impose safeguards restricting use of its sites by teens to 2 hours a day and blocking all usage from midnight to six the next morning unless there's parental consent. The Meta also agreed to curb push notifications as well as hiding like counts. Meta could have faced the penalties of up to $200 billion. It has denied all wrongdoing and won't undergo a fundamental overhaul. But the agreement represents a sweeping effort to define how it serves young users. The firm has now urged rivals TikTok and YouTube to adopt similar safety measures. A parent whose 16-year-old daughter died of suicide from social media addiction welcomed the settlement.
12: You have to be 16 to drive, 18 to vote, 21 to drink, 25 to rent a car, but yet you can be any age and see anything on the internet, and there's no guardrails, and these companies know it. And no amount of money is ever going to bring my beautiful daughter back.
9: And that was Victoria Hinks, a mother who lost her daughter to suicide, ending that report by Julie Yu. From San Francisco, Iris Spitzer reports on how far Meta's settlement will go in tackling social media addiction among youths.
13: This is the first time that the company will have to submit to mandated fundamental changes to their platform. When you look at what they've agreed to here with the two-hour limit for teenagers, as well as the changes to aspects of the like notification and certain filters and things of that nature, this really is a victory for those U.S. states who had been seeking many of those changes. And another very significant factor here is this is on Meta's home turf, the United States, the state of California, where the company is headquartered. So for them to have this sort of settlement take place in the U.S. is certainly significant as well. However, in terms of actually changing the alleged harms that happen to younger users, we'll have to see how this plays out. Parents will be able to turn off those controls if they want. They will be the default setting now, which is a big change, but teenagers may figure out ways to get around this. So we'll have to actually see how this plays out in the real world.
8: China's eastern coast is on high alert as it braces for Typhoon Saudel, which could make landfall as early as tonight. It is the latest in a series of back-to-back storms threatening to wreak havoc in already inundated communities. Saudel is forecast to make landfall somewhere between Zhejiang and flood-damaged Fujian, which is still reeling from a tropical storm that struck earlier this week. The provinces have raised their typhoon emergency response levels and suspended more than 200 passenger ferry routes. Thousands of tourists have been evacuated from island resorts. The storm swept across southwestern Japan yesterday, resulting in the cancellation of some 150 flights at Okinawa's main Naha Airport. Tens of thousands of homes were left without power, with authorities issuing warnings for landslides, destructive winds, and high seas. Meanwhile, Tropical Storm Nara continues to dump heavy rain across China's southern Guangdong and Guangxi provinces.
9: Farming communities in Guangdong are still feeling the impact of 10 typhoons that hit the province last year. Deborah Wong looks at how extreme weather is affecting farmers in the area, which is known as a manufacturing powerhouse.
3: Liaoning is the world's largest longan producer. In fact, the city produced a historic 550 tons of longan last year, and the entire industry is now worth over US $1.2 billion.
14: But harvest season also coincides with typhoon season. Just one storm in coastal Liaoning can put an entire year's harvest at risk. Li Ziling's family has grown longans for generations. When storms damage a harvest, they salvage what they can. For Ms. Li and many other growers, live streaming has been a way to reach buyers quickly, especially critical when a storm triggers a rush to sell. Moving somewhere safer isn't so simple either. But the stakes are rising. Guangdong's weather authority says more storms are making landfall at typhoon strength or even more powerful. Super Typhoon Ragasa was the strongest to strike the province last year, forcing around 2 million people to evacuate. In Zhuhai, this vegetable farm had just 2 days to prepare. But while preparation can limit the damage, the consequences can last for years. Every storm leaves its mark. But farmers here are learning to live with the risks, adapting, rebuilding, and preparing for the next one.
8: In other news, talks are continuing between Iran and Oman over a proposal to reopen the Strait of Hormuz. The accord would allow for a temporary shipping corridor and a project to clear mines from the waterway, which has been largely paralyzed for nearly 6 months. Reports say the proposal would see ships entering the Persian Gulf passing entirely through Iranian waters, while outbound vessels would use both Iranian and Omani waters. Iran would maintain oversight, while military vessels would be barred. The two countries have also agreed to share revenue earned from possible transit fees, though there are no details yet on when operations would begin. But Iran has reiterated that the strait would only open if the US met its conditions under an interim ceasefire agreement, namely ending the blockage of Iranian imports and removing sanctions. US President Donald Trump maintains that American sanctions will win the war. Earlier this week, US Treasury Secretary Scott Bessent unveiled what he called an economic D-Day, threatening damaging penalties on countries that refuse to cut economic links with Tehran. It is a stark warning to countries still doing business with Iran, as they risk losing access to the US financial system. Ronan Lim explains how the US can use sanctions to penalize companies in Asia and the Middle East.
15: I'll start with the basic tool. When Washington sanctions a person, company, or even a ship, it goes on what's called the SDN list, specially designated nationals. Now, anyone on it is frozen out of the US financial system. But Iran has had little direct business with the US for decades. So the more powerful weapon is secondary sanctions. Now, these target foreign companies and banks that continue doing certain business with Iran. Washington can effectively say, deal with Iran and you could lose access to us. For an international bank, that means restrictions on its ability to maintain U.S. correspondent accounts, clear dollar transactions, and participate in the world's biggest financial market. Iran is particularly vulnerable because oil remains its crucial source of export earnings, and Iran itself is already heavily sanctioned. So, Washington increasingly targets the networks that keep that trade alive. Refiners, tankers, brokers, and financial intermediaries. Treasury Secretary Scott Bessent has now widened the potential reach again, covering activity involving digital assets, technology, gold, aviation, and shipping.
9: To Home News, and selected students with ideas that have social and environmental impact will get support to develop, test and scale their solutions. The Singapore University of Social Sciences Good Incubator platform brings together mentorship, partnerships and real-world opportunities to help startups and social ventures develop. And this is to address Singapore's evolving social needs. Well, the initiative was announced at the Jurong Apprenticeship Innovation Festival and comes as the country intensifies efforts to tackle the challenges of a super-aged population. The emphasis is on innovation, entrepreneurship and cross-sector partnerships. And the incubator program will initially take in 45 students per year. Mentorship stints will last from 6 months to a year. And that's the news on CNA 938. Headlines anytime on CNA 938 and CNA.Asia. 11 minutes past nine, let's have a look at the roads once again for you. And we've got reports of an accident on BKE towards the PIE just after Bukit Panjang Road, avoid lane one. We've had a vehicle breakdown on the SLE towards the CTE after Woodlands Avenue 12. Heavy traffic at the moment on the PIE towards Changi at the KPE exit. Heavy traffic on the ECP towards the city between the MCE AYE exit and Bedok South Avenue 1. We've also got heavy traffic at the moment on the PIE towards Tuas at the KPE ECP exit. And this just in, a vehicle has broken down on the KPE towards the ECP just after Tampines Road. 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And now look at the weather for you. Cloudy around Singapore at the moment. Today's temperature range 24 to 34 degrees Celsius. Relative humidity 65 to 95%.
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8: Thank you for staying with us right here on CNA 938. It is the Morning Report. With me, Hairianto and Justine. Justine, you go through contracts, right? Employment contracts, you look at them. What do you typically look out for before signing an employment contract?
9: I really do check every clause. I mean, I think it's important anyway to do that. Even if it's one that you're signing on a regular basis, like, a yearly contract of something, it just in case there's something changed. I mean, normally the person would say, hey, you know, we chucked in this extra clause or whatever. But if not, then you just read through everything again, take an hour or whatever. But probably everything, and, you know, the do's and don'ts are very, very important.
8: Yep.
9: Obviously, the figures, the salary figures, if it's a salary contract, if it's an employment contract. But yes, I mean, I generally look through everything. How about yourself?
8: Okay,
9: I can see your face and you're looking paisela. Okay.
8: Yes, paisela. Exactly. Okay. Figure. Yes, definitely. Right. The pay package. Right.
9: Yes, yep.
8: The dollars and cents. Mm-hmm. And then I take a look at the non-financial benefits, your leave days.
9: Ah, okay.
8: And things like, for example, health
9: covers,
8: benefits, right? when I first started out, I'm thinking about this because when I first started out working, I didn't really pay attention to the notice period.
9: Oh, gosh. Yes.
8: Yeah. Because in my head, it's like, okay. But that's also because I was very green, right? In the whole working space. I didn't think so much about the notice period.
9: Like, don't go to the competition.
8: And then the competing clauses as well and all that, right? I would think that, okay, I quit my job. I probably have to serve some sort of notice.
9: Yeah.
8: But it's okay, right?
9: Yeah, serve you're still it. Getting paid at the same time.
8: Yeah, correct. Yep. And then just go on to the next job. But as I progress in my career, I realize how important that is as well, right? Especially if you're doing that transition from one job place or one workplace to another, because that workplace will then need to ask you, when can you start? When is the earliest you can start?
9: Absolutely. Right? It's so important.
8: It is important, right? Correct. So when I make the shift to MediaCorp from my previous newsroom, that was something that I had to plan as well, right? Okay, I had to serve an X amount of notice period.
9: Yeah.
8: And then come over here, when I can start, does it fit into my current workplace schedule, right? Yeah. It would have some sort of a schedule as well.
9: And also, does it fit into your new employer's schedule as
8: exactly.
9: well? It's very important to find that common ground.
8: Yes. Yeah. The employer's schedule, right? And then because it is different newsrooms, but still in the same space, still in the same sector, I needed to think about the competing clauses as well.
9: Yeah, absolutely. Right? Very important.
8: Am I bringing information that I shouldn't to my new company? All those things. So it becomes something that I needed to think about as well, right? So why we're talking about this? Because here at home, a recent court case has put the fine print of employment contracts in the spotlight. A man was told just 2 days before his 3-month probation ended that he had not passed and his employment would end. His employer argued that his probation had simply expired, so no notice or salary in lieu was required. But the court disagreed, finding that under the terms of his contract, he was entitled to a month's notice and awarded him about $2,900.
9: Yeah, so this got us wondering about that fine print we should be looking out for before signing on the dotted line. And from notice periods and probation to non-compete clauses and garden leave, this can affect both how you work and how you leave as well. So what should you look at before agreeing to an employment contract?
8: So to hopefully find some answers, let's speak with Go Xiaohui, employment lawyer at Bird & Bird Singapore. Xiaohui, thank you for joining us this morning. Welcome back to the show again. Most of us, you know, Justine and myself, we talked about this. We will look at salary, benefits, leave days when we get a job offer. But which parts of an employment contract can actually have the biggest consequences that could, you know, bite us later on?
20: Good morning, Haryanto. Good morning, Justine. You're absolutely right. Like you, most people and myself too, we jump straight to the salary and bonus section. But I'd say don't be in such a big hurry to resign from your current job just because you've received an offer. I would suggest three big things to look out for. Number one, check for what we lawyers call condition precedence. Is there anything that could allow your potential new employer to pull the offer? for example, unsatisfactory background checks. Ideally, you should only resign after background checks are clear. And speaking from experience, many candidates get a rude shock when the offer is withdrawn. It's often very difficult to challenge the employer's decision on the background check results because employers don't generally disclose in detail to candidates the what has been said about them. At most, the prospective employer would say to you, "We've received some information in the course of conducting background checks on you that has caused us to rescind the offer." Yeah. Number two, you should, as you say, look out for the length of the notice period. The first thing you need to think about is whether the notice period is equal on both sides. By law, it must be equal on both sides. So if a contract says the company can let you go on 1 month's notice, but demands 3 months' notice from you, that's something you should push back on because under law, notice periods must be equal on both sides. Number three, confirm whether bonuses, commissions or allowances are guaranteed or subject to sole management discretion. So based on my experience looking at employment contracts every day, these bonus commissions and allowance clauses are often expressed to be discretionary benefits in standard form employment contract templates. But if you were promised a guaranteed bonus or a guaranteed incentive by the hiring manager during the interview phase or when you were having discussions, and that was actually a key motivator in your decision to join the company, then you should ensure that the clause reflects that understanding and not let the standard forms be put in place instead.
9: Yeah, and Xiao Hui, thanks for bringing up that references and background checks. Completely forgotten about that. Now, a lot of employees assume that, you know, contracts are take it or leave it. What can we realistically negotiate on? And is there a way to push back on a clause without putting that job offer at risk? So in a nice way, I guess.
20: Yes. As an employment lawyer, I once extended an offer to a junior associate on the firm's standard template contract, and only to receive it back covered in red line markups, track change. And I also had questions about whether some of our practices reflect the market practice. Of course, the firm's HR manager was not so happy about that. I, on the other hand, found the candidate's thoroughness quite refreshing and admirable. We are a law firm after all. But that said, I won't recommend replicating that approach for, you know, most of us. Question is, what is realistically on the table? There is more room to negotiate than candidates assume. So you should consider notice periods, right? Would something longer or shorter suit you better? The start date, you should discuss a commencement date that works for both sides. Reporting line, you should clarify who you report to, at what level, and this is especially so important in matrix organizations. The scope of your role. I think you should ask for the job description to be attached to or referenced in the contract so that when an employer tries to make big changes to do those duties, they'll need your consent. So it's all about how you approach the discussion. You can say something like, I'm really happy about the offer. I really look forward to hitting the ground running. I just had a question about the scope of the role. For example, can we agree specific wording so that expectations are clear? So if you frame your request to negotiate in a very positive way, in a collaborative way, I don't see an issue. I don't see how that would jeopardize the offer.
8: Okay. So on that note, Xiao Hui, let's turn to notice periods now. We've seen employees type to serve as long as 6 months. When is the long notice period legitimately necessary for the job, and when does it become disproportionately restrictive?
20: Yeah, so the law doesn't actually set out any rules or principles around how long is too long for notice periods. The law might set out how long is too long in respect of non-competes, but for notice periods, generally speaking, it's up to the parties' mutual agreement. However, just looking at market practice, notice periods for junior to mid-level roles are typically 1 month, stretching to 2 to 3 months for senior managers, directors, or specialized roles. I think it becomes excessive when the duration is not connected to this person's seniority or replaceability. For example, putting an entry-level hire on a 6 month notice period, I think that would be considered excessive. But that's excessive. It's not legally excessive, but it's excessive when you consider that against market practice. What I do see also sometimes is that the opposite problem occurs, i.e. notice period is too short. Many employers provide for a shorter notice period during probation. So the idea is that they can terminate probationers with shorter notice, and it can be as short as 1 week notice. This can create a lot of uncertainty for employees, and it makes them vulnerable because the employer can be very quick to decide that the employee is not the right fit and needs to go during the probation period. So I think we need to consider the opposite problem as well, where notice periods are too short.
9: Glad you brought up probation, because the recent court case at Sia Hui involved an employee who was told 2 days before his probation ended that he hadn't passed and his employment would end. Does failing probation automatically mean that your employer can let you go without notice, or is this purely dependent on what is specified in your employment letter?
20: It is mostly dependent on what is specified in your employment letter, but I would say that by and large, generally speaking, most employment letters will have a probation clause, and that probation clause will also contain notice periods. So it is quite unusual to argue that your employment ends when probation ends. You will still need to give the probationer notice to end his or her employment.
8: Okay, we hear you there. Xiaohui, let's now talk about gardening leave, where, you know, you remain employed and paid but stop working during your notice period. When can your employer restrict you from doing, or rather, what can your employer restrict you from doing during that time? And how enforceable is this gardening leave, actually?
20: A gardening leave is fully enforceable.
8: Okay.
20: As long as the employer continues to pay your salary and benefits while you sit out the market during this garden leave period, it is generally uncontroversial. It doesn't cause any issues, because during garden leave, you are still an employee. The employer is entitled to say, you stay at home, you're not allowed to do anything else, because you are still an employee, you're still on their payroll.
9: Yeah. Absolutely. Well, for non-compete clauses, then, Xia Hui, how much can an employer realistically restrict where you work next, if that's possible?
20: Yes, it's probably fair to say that non-competes have a bad reputation. Many employees have the impression that non-competes are unenforceable, so it's okay to just accept them. Actually, non-competes can be enforceable in certain circumstances. Okay. And they can be enforceable if the employer can prove that it has an interest to protect, such as client connections. And if the employer can prove that the restraint is reasonable in time, geography, and scope. So while broad industry-wide global bans, they rarely survive in court, I think a properly drafted non-compete, something that's very, very targeted, could potentially be enforceable.
8: And to sum it all up, Xiaohui, if we have already signed and only later discover a clause that seriously disadvantages us, are we simply stuck with it, or can some terms still be challenged or renegotiated?
20: Well, generally speaking, once you've signed, you will need your employer's consent to change the clause. However, I would say that since an employment relationship is like any other relationship that develops over time, that can evolve, and is also based on mutual trust, respect, adopting a reasonable approach makes sense for both sides. I would say you could certainly approach HR. You could seek a side letter or written waiver, depending on what clause you're uncomfortable with. You could do that before the situation escalates, and ideally, you do that before you start work. You should also remember that any clause that provides less than your statutory baseline rights is void anyway. And you should also remember that many aggressive clauses, like draconian non-competes or arbitrary penalty fees, are paper tigers that wouldn't hold up in court anyway.
9: Yeah.
20: So hopefully that provides a bit of assurance to employees.
9: Yeah, take them out for a coffee. No, I'm kidding.
8: But at the end of the day, read
9: yeah, exactly.
8: The contract, yeah? Go through them. Don't take it for granted and just skim past those clauses. Xiaohui, as always, it's a pleasure. It's insightful to speak with you, to get your perspectives and your sharing with us this morning. We look forward to our next chat with you. In the meantime, take care. And, you know, here's to us reading our contracts correctly and carefully and making sure that the clauses are well read. Thank you. We've been speaking there with Goh Xiaohui, employment lawyer at Bird & Bird Singapore.
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8: With the time at 9:30, let's get you the latest from the CNA newsroom. We begin with a massive surge for survivors is unfolding after catastrophic floods and mudslides hit the Nepal-Tibet border. The disaster struck Jurong Port in Tibet's Shigatse region, severing road, communications and power links. The port is a key gateway for trade and travel. At least 160 people are dead and hundreds more are missing. Nepalese authorities say over 400 people are unaccounted for, with China reporting 265 others yet to be located in Jurong County. Nepal's foreign minister says an avalanche from a glacier likely triggered the floods. The exact cause of the disaster is still being investigated. Entire settlements have been wiped out. Search and rescue teams are now racing to reach those trapped, but poor weather and communications disruptions are hampering rescue operations. Meanwhile, experts warn a second flood may be imminent, with a blockage still lodged upstream in the river along the Nepal-China border. Some 100 Indian tourists are among the missing. Ishan Garg has this update.
21: As the Nepali media is reporting, establishing contact with the people who've gone missing in that area is proving to be very, very difficult. The police in the area, along with the Nepalese military, and at least a dozen Nepalese helicopters are involved in the search and rescue operations there. We've also now heard from Indian Prime Minister Narendra Modi, who posted a message saying that India stands ready to support Nepal and also condoling the deaths that have already been confirmed by the Nepali side. Along with it, we are also getting information about states within India that are raising alarm over the water that might be now gushing downstream from Nepal towards India. At least two states, India's most populous, Uttar Pradesh and the state alongside it, Bihar, they have put authorities on high alert because the catchment area for multiple rivers in these two states is in the region in the Himalayas, and the water that is going to come down could cause flooding here downstream on the Indian side of the border as well. And we understand that authorities have been put on high alert along with positioning several search and rescue operation officials, national disaster response teams and the state disaster response teams. They have been deployed in anticipation of what might happen if the water level rises. As of now, the Nepali authorities say that they are continuing search and rescue operation, but the scale of the devastation is making things very difficult.
8: And moving on now, we take a look at China's eastern coast. It's on high alert as it braces for Typhoon Saudel, which could make landfall as early as tonight. It is the latest in a series of back-to-back storms, threatening to wreak havoc in already inundated communities. Saudel is forecast to make landfall somewhere between Zhejiang and flood-damaged Fujian, which is still reeling from a tropical storm that struck earlier this week. The provinces have raised their typhoon emergency response levels and suspended more than 200 passenger ferry routes. Thousands of tourists have been evacuated from island resorts. The storm swept across southwestern Japan yesterday, resulting in the cancellation of some 150 flights at Okinawa's main Naha Airport. Tens of thousands of homes were left without power, with authorities issuing warnings for landslides, destructive winds and high seas. Meanwhile, Tropical Storm Nara continues to dump heavy rain across China's southern Guangdong and Guangxi provinces. Deborah Wong tells us how the multi-storm system is impacting China.
1: So Guangxi has so far sustained one of the worst damages from Typhoon Nara, recording the most severe flooding in decades. And there are aerial shots we're seeing from local media of two main cities in Guangxi. They are Fangchengang and Chongzuo. And it's quite alarming because all we are seeing are high water levels submerging entire roads and also low-lying buildings. Now, these two cities are very important to the province because these are where key border checkpoints between China and Vietnam are, basically also seen as China's gateway to Southeast Asia. A lot of fruit imports and exports go through these borders, and so when we look at the flood waters that are inundating the roads, it's going to be causing a lot of delays to cargo trucks coming in and out of the borders, especially when fruits are very perishable. And we're also seeing similar scenes play out in the east as Typhoon Ginari has caused major flooding in Fujian province's Trento City, which is a huge tourist destination. I think what's most important is that these floods come just a month after Typhoon Maysak hit Guangxi and Typhoon Bavi rained down on Fujian province. And you know, the damage that we're talking about is not just immediate, but it's compounded because these two regions have barely recovered before facing another wave of storms.
9: The time is 9:36 and it's time for Asia Business here on CNA 938. And we start off with Meta paying billions of dollars over the next decade to settle a landmark case that accused its platforms of fueling social media addiction among young people. Julie Yu tells us more in this report, which features California Attorney General Rob Bontar.
2: The tech giant will pay up to $16.7 billion to 47 states. California could receive as much as $2.2 billion and New York another billion. Texas reached a separate agreement, again, worth more than $1 billion. At the parent of Facebook, Instagram, WhatsApp, and others also agreed to impose safeguards restricting use of its sites by teens to 2 hours a day and blocking all usage from midnight to six the next morning unless there's parental consent. The Meta also agreed to curb on push notifications as well as hiding like counts.
22: This is a major breakthrough, a milestone moment, a watershed moment, because when it comes to protecting our children's mental health, there is no time to lose. Instead of getting tied up in years of trials and appeals, we have secured the changes we were after.
2: Meta could have faced the penalties of up to $200 billion. It has denied all wrongdoing and won't undergo a fundamental overhaul, but the agreement represents a sweeping effort to define how it serves young users. The firm has now urged rivals TikTok and YouTube to adopt similar safety measures.
9: Iris Spitzer describes the significance of the settlement.
23: Well, this is a very significant moment in assessing Meta's culpability potentially for social media harms. This is the first time that the company will have to submit to mandated fundamental changes to their platform. This really is a victory for those U.S. states who had been seeking many of those changes. And another very significant factor here is this is on Meta's home turf, the United States, the state of California, where the company is headquartered. So for them to have this sort of settlement take place in the U.S. is certainly significant as well. However, in terms of actually changing the alleged harms that happen to younger users. We'll have to see how this plays out. Parents will be able to turn off those controls if they want, but teenagers may figure out ways to get around this. So we'll have to actually see how this plays out.
9: NVIDIA is projecting another surge in sales for the current quarter, with that momentum carrying all the way into 2028. It's a signal to global markets that the appetite for AI hardware is far from cooling off. Elizabeth Neo with more.
2: The world's most valuable company expects third quarter revenue to reach $108 billion. That is higher than Wall Street estimates of about $104 billion. And the company says that it is not factoring any data center computing revenue from China into that outlook. Now, for the next fiscal year, it's expecting sales growth of 70%. That builds from the $96 billion in sales that it booked in the quarter ending July. It's more than double from year-ago levels and beat market expectations. Earnings per share also surpassed estimates. Now, NVIDIA's data center business, which includes most of its AI-related sales, generated nearly $90 billion, up 18% from the previous quarter. Well, the numbers underscore NVIDIA's position at the center of the AI boom. Its chips power many of the world's largest data centers and advanced AI models, making the company a bellwether for the industry's spending cycle. The CEO, Jensen Huang, says the AI infrastructure build-out is at full steam, underscoring the company's confidence that demand for AI computing will remain strong. But investors now want more than just strong growth, with concerns mounting over how sustainable the AI spending boom really is.
9: Business news as it breaks on CNA.Asia.
8: And we now take a look at Asian markets and how they are faring. Asia Pacific markets, South Korea's KOSPI is 1% higher following strong earnings from AI juggernaut Nvidia. But Japan's Nikkei 225 is 0.5% lower. Hong Kong's Hang Seng and the Shanghai Composite are flat. Australia's ASX 200 has declined 0.5%. Singapore's SDI is also around 0.5% lower at 5,690 points. The three major local banks are in the green. DBS Bank has slipped to $75.70. OCBC Bank has fallen 0.6% to $31.25. UOB also slumped 0.6% to $40.73.
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9: Time is 9:41. Let's have another look at the roads for you. And we've got reports of a vehicle which has stalled on Jurong West Avenue 2 towards Corporation Road. Avoid Lane 4. Some heavy traffic to tell you about that's disappeared from my screen, so that's good news. Let's go to roadworks now on BKE towards the PIE just before SLE, avoid lane 3. Roadworks also on the ECP towards the city just after the PIE, avoid lane 1. Roadworks on the ECP towards Changi after Sillin Avenue, avoid lane 3. And some other roadworks tell you about on the KJE towards the BKE just before Sungai Tengah Road, avoid lane 1.
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8: Thank you for staying with us right here on CNA 938. It is the final stretch of the morning report. It's been a fun...
9: Hasn't it? I love Thursdays because I love TBQ.
8: TBQ.
9: I really enjoy that segment.
8: The big question, right? Just to elicit responses from people as well. Thank you so much for chiming in with your comments. We received several comments from our listeners today. Who've shared with us what is that one thing you will not trust technology to do for you.
9: And even our guests chimed in as well.
8: Our guests chimed in as well. More treats for you now. So if you shop at hawker centres, wet markets or heartland shops, DBS PayLah is bringing back its $3 cashback campaign starting this Saturday. So 29th August, running every Saturday until December 19th. The first 160,000 shoppers each Saturday can enjoy up to $3 cashback when paying with PayLah at participating merchants.
9: Wow, I know where I'm going on Saturday. Now, this is the fourth year of the campaign, and it's the biggest yet, running 5 weeks longer than last year, with 2.7 million cashback rewards available in total, up about 40% from 2025. And the campaign is part of DBS's $10 million support package announced earlier this year to help Singaporeans manage cost pressures. And in 2025, participating hawkers and heartland merchants saw a 50% increase in Saturday earnings from PayLah transactions during the campaign period. Fantastic. $3. Yes, please.
8: Yeah, right. I mean, $3. Okay, so I'm just thinking here. If, say, I buy my favorite nasi padang.
9: Oh,
8: for example, okay. If my nasi padang participates, right?
9: Yes.
8: It has to be a participating merchant, right?
9: So just paying a small amount.
8: Yeah, because in my head right now, I'm so hungry that I'm thinking about all the food, which is why there's a bit of a pregnant pause there with my nasi padang. But I'll go with nasi padang.
9: Well, I have a favourite nasi lemak. Actually, there's two in Joo Chiat, which
8: right.
9: I go to. Geylang Market, which is fantastic.
8: You have to take me there.
9: Up the top, young couple, and I can get beautiful nasi lemak. The fish is always out, but I get the ayam.
8: Yeah.
9: I think it's something like $4.50. So if I go and do my $3, it's not bad, eh?
8: $1.50. Right? Think about it. Yeah, $1.50. But okay, thing is, you have to make sure that you're the first 160,000
9: person. Exactly, you have to be in that,
8: I don't know how you know, but hey, if you are there at 6 a.m., you better be the first 160,000.
9: Yes, exactly. I think you've got a pretty good chance.
8: I hope so. It's draw the lot, I suppose, right? It's a bit of luck as well. But 160,000, island-wide.
9: You just have to get up early again, Harry Anton.
8: 6 a.m. Yeah, can. I mean, Ken
9: on your way to work.
8: Ken is Ken, Justine. Ken is Ken. But whether the body is willed to wake up at
9: on a weekend.
8: On a weekend. From Singapore, we now head to the US. July PCE held at 3.7%, core PCE at 3.3%, and then we have the 10-year Treasury near 4.66%.
9: Yeah.
8: So those figures there that we are seeing.
9: And earlier on Open for Business, Harianto and I spoke with Brent Wilsey, Chief Investment Officer at Wilsey Asset Management, and he gave his take on whether this changes his Fed path through year end.
7: I think we're still on a pretty good path here. I like the 3.7% year over year, which we look at more. We do look at month over month. I know it was up 0.2% month over month from June. But we seem to be in a place to where it's a comfortable place, I will call it, to where I'm not worried about the Fed has to do something dramatically, either up or down. So I like what I'm seeing so far on the PCE and inflation. I would like to maybe see a little bit less, but if we don't get that, I think we'll be okay. I'm not concerned about rates going up because of where we stand currently.
9: Now, Kevin Warsh makes his first Jackson Hole speech as Fed chair on Friday. What signal matters most? Is it tolerance for above target inflation, willingness to hike, or perhaps a higher for longer stance?
7: I'll be watching that very closely because he has said that he's not going to say very much. He doesn't want to say too much about the future. I believe he's going to stick to that. It is kind of curious, what is he going to say? But I don't think he's going to say a whole lot that people can really hang their hat on. And I do believe that's a good thing because sometimes when the Fed speaks, you get all these different noises coming out, all these different things, and the market starts gyrating up and down. I think he's right. It's better not to say too much and let things kind of play out. So I think a lot of people will be watching that very closely. I don't believe he's going to say very much to point what direction they're going.
8: Q2 GDP, Brent, stayed at 1.5%, but consumer spending and business investment were stronger than first reported. Does that strengthen the soft landing case or keep inflation and long yields elevated?
7: I think the GDP is on a pretty good course as well. We did see retail sales come out, I think a couple of weeks ago. And as we know, consumer consumption is about 70% of the GDP. The consumer seems to be sitting pretty good. We do see that with lower gas prices here, that the lower end on the K economy, they're doing better. Also, too, with a big, beautiful bill, they did get more money tax-free on their tips and on the overtime. They actually got big refunds. What some people have done, they've actually changed withholdings on their paycheck, so they got more cash flow coming in. They're using some of that to pay down credit cards and to keep consuming. So I think the GDP, I think we're on a pretty good path. I don't see that changing much either. We're kind of at a good place. If we look at a letter grade, we're probably around a C. We're not an A, we're not an F, we're at a C level, just kind of floating along nicely here.
9: And Brent, how much do you think higher Treasury yields could pressure equity valuations from here? I mean, especially for high growth technology stocks.
7: That is one thing we're concerned about. We're getting a little bit concerned with the 10-year Treasury approaching the 4.7. If it goes to 5, it's probably a whole new game. But what concerns me is there's just so much demand, not just from the federal government, but from private as well. And with this demand, if the supply is not there, rates will have to rise to fulfill that demand. So we're watching the 10-year Treasury very closely. It's just something that, you know, it worries me, but I think we're on the right path. I'm just not sure that it's going to go down dramatically on the 10-year Treasury, but I don't think it'll go up dramatically either unless we keep seeing more demand from the private sector as well.
8: NVIDIA expects a third quarter revenue to reach $108 billion, higher than Wall Street estimates of $104 billion, Brent. It also forecasts roughly 70% revenue growth for fiscal 2028. Does that still validate the AI trade, or are margins and perhaps even China now the bigger risks?
7: Well, I'm glad you bring up China because that's one of my concerns is that, you know, I know they're predicting this big, you know, 70% increase, and AI is here to stay. It's going to be here. But I question is the amount that is being spent on it through borrowing, through capital raising, is it going to meet what the demand is and what they can get on the earnings side? And perfect question is, well, China's not sitting there quietly. They're coming out with things that apparently are very competitive with what we have. So are we spending too much money here that the companies will not get back? And I question NVIDIA. And NVIDIA is priced to perfection. That is very dangerous when it comes to investing because sooner or later, something's going to happen. And when it happens on the negative side, the downside is so dramatic because everybody's so used to like, wow, NVIDIA, I think 16 quarters, they raised the guidance. All of a sudden, they just come in saying, well, no raise. The stock will probably drop easily 20, maybe 25%. So I get worried. I've been doing this for over 40 years. I get worried when I see things constantly do well because, you know, in life, things don't go great all the time. And when that negative comes up, that bad time comes up, boy, the stocks generally get hit pretty hard.
9: Yeah, I mean, as you say, it is up 13% this year, a far cry from 34% this time last year. And 150% back in 2024. Now, all this despite its strong earnings growth, Brent. So what is the market discounting? And if NVIDIA's earnings can no longer provide a major upside surprise, what does that mean for the broader S&P 500?
7: Well, I think the S&P 500 is very heavily weighted in technology. I forget the number. I want to say it's like 40-45%. We do believe the S&P 500 going for the next, oh, probably 5-10 years will probably average somewhere around 3-4% because of the imbalance with technology, the heavy concentration. And I worry about, again, NVIDIA. I mean, they've got these deals where they got these off balance sheet financing. They've got these circular agreements with customers. They got leases that haven't even shown up yet that they are

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3: No, private equity is going to be more expensive, or private loans are more expensive. And why are they doing that? Because they probably can't go to the market and get a better deal. So I think people are starting to realize, and the pros on Wall Street, like, this is being risky. You want to get some more money, you want $500 billion, you're going to have to pay up for it, pay a higher amount by a private debt versus going to the public market because you may not be able to get it. So these are things that worry me on technology and NVIDIA. They've done so well for so long. Congratulations, people have held it. Well, I'm probably one of the few portfolio managers in the United States doesn't hold in the portfolio because I just worry about these things. And it doesn't mean tomorrow is going to crash, but there will be a period, I would say, over the next, who knows, 12, 24 months that things just don't go well and you can lose a lot of those earnings. And people don't realize when you drop 20%, well, you don't need 20% to get back to that. You need, I think it's 25 or 26% to get back to break even. So there's some things that investors should be cautious on and understanding that it's not, you know, all rainbows. There's a lot of potholes out there that people can trip up on and companies can trip up on.
4: And that was our chat with Brent Wilsey, Chief Investment Officer at Wilsey Asset Management, bringing us to the end of our Thursday edition of The Morning Report right here on CNN 938. Thank you, thank you, thank you once again for all your comments. You know, you've chimed in, you've lent us your thoughts, what you think about technology. Keep the conversation going. Continue to text us at 963-11938. We would love to see those messages.
5: Absolutely. So that's almost the end of the week.
4: It is.
5: But it was a really fun show today. I really enjoyed it.
4: Yeah, TBQ, yeah. The big question, yeah. But don't go away because you need to keep Cheryl Go company all the way till 2 p.m. on the midday show. We will, as always, be here bright and early tomorrow at 7 a.m. for more business stories. And then at 8 for current affairs and news that is happening here in Singapore, around the region, and all around the world.
5: Have a wonderful day.
4: Have a wonderful day. Indeed. Take care. Ta-ta.
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1: Good morning to you. It is Thursday, the 27th of August. Welcome to Mind Your Money with me, Cheryl Goh. Now, the face looks real, the voice sounds real, but it is all AI. We're going to find out how to protect ourselves from deep fake scams. Also, Air India is asking for another US $1.5 billion as losses deepen. What does that mean for Singapore Airlines, and how much more could this turnaround cost? We're going to find out this hour, but first, here's the news. A massive search for survivors is unfolding after catastrophic floods and mudslides hit the border of Nepal and Tibet. At least 160 people are dead and hundreds more are missing. Arnold Gay has more.
6: Nepalese authorities say more than 400 people are unaccounted for, with China reporting 265 yet to be located in Girong County. Nepal's foreign minister says an avalanche from a glacier likely triggered the floods. The exact cause of the disaster is still being investigated. Entire settlements have been wiped out. Search and rescue teams are now racing to reach those trapped. The disaster hit Girong Port in Tibet's Shigatse region, severing road communication and power links. The port is a key gateway for trade and travel between China and Nepal. The affected region lies along a popular route to Mount Kailash, a sacred Tibetan site often visited by Hindu pilgrims at this time of the year.
1: And still on this, well, 9 South Korean hydropower plant workers and 34 Australians are missing following the massive flash flood along the Nepal-Tibet border. Australia's Foreign Ministry says it is aware of a number of its citizens in the area, adding that officials are urgently working to confirm their safety. The South Korean workers were employed by Korea Energy and Doosan Enerability. Nepal has reportedly deployed a rescue team to search the affected area. Another 10 South Korean workers are stranded in the area and awaiting evacuation by helicopter sent by Nepalese authorities. And more than 100 Indian citizens are among the missing. From New Delhi, Ishan Garg reports on the Indian government's efforts to locate them.
7: Well, India's embassy in Nepal says that they have been coordinating rescue and search efforts with their Nepali counterparts, with the Nepali disaster response teams, as well as members of the Nepali police and army, who have all been deployed trying to search for the people who are currently missing. But as we understand from the reports coming out of Nepal, that the scale of the devastation there has, in a sense, ensured that communication lines have been disrupted, routes have been disrupted, so establishing communication with a lot of the people has still not been possible. And along with that, we're also seeing multiple states in India taking the initiative of trying to coordinate their own responses for the families of the people who are in those states. For example, the states of Tamil Nadu down south, the state of Kerala also down south, as well as in Maharashtra. We are seeing state governments trying to find some answers for the families whose family members have been in Nepal. They have all issued helpline numbers. They're all coordinating with the Ministry of External Affairs, which is in New Delhi, coordinating on behalf of the embassy in Nepal. In the meantime, India has also sent its first tranche of humanitarian aid and support to Nepal, which landed in Kathmandu early on a Thursday morning.
1: Pakistani authorities have promised accountability after one of the country's deadliest fires killed at least 14 infants at a state-run hospital in Islamabad. The country's health secretary has been suspended over the incident. Officials say the blaze in the maternity ward was sparked by a faulty air conditioner. Hira Mustafa reports from Islamabad.
5: According to the hospital's spokesperson, a preliminary investigation has found that a spark inside the nursery triggered the fire in the early hours of Wednesday. The hospital administration says within seconds that became a massive fire because of the presence of oxygen points connected to the incubators in the room. Officials say staff managed to rescue one baby from the nursery and four others from an adjacent room, while three mothers were also evacuated. However, 14 newborn babies died in the fire. The tragedy has sparked public anger and shock, with families demanding answers. Eyewitnesses who spoke to CNA say rescue teams did not arrive in time to bring the blaze under control. They also alleged that the door to the children's ward was locked, which they say delayed rescue efforts. Families are also raising concerns over the lack of adequate fire safety equipment at the hospital. Officials have denied these allegations of delays, saying rescue teams reached the site as soon as they received the alert. Prime Minister Shehbaz Sharif has ordered an inquiry into the incident and said a high-level committee will investigate it. The committee has been directed to submit a detailed report to the Prime Minister within 48 hours and recommend measures to improve fire safety arrangements and prevent similar incidents in the future.
1: Now, Meta will pay billions of dollars over the next decade to settle a landmark case that accused its platforms of fueling social media addiction among young people. The tech giant will pay up to $16.7 billion to 47 states. Julie Yu tells us more.
8: California could receive as much as $2.2 billion and New York another billion. Texas reached a separate agreement again worth more than $1 billion. At the parent of Facebook, Instagram, WhatsApp, and others also agreed to impose safeguards restricting use of its sites by teens to 2 hours a day and blocking all usage from midnight to six the next morning unless there's parental consent. The Meta also agreed to curb push notifications as well as hiding like counts. Meta could have faced the penalties of up to $200 billion. It has denied all wrongdoing and won't undergo a fundamental overhaul, but the agreement represents a sweeping effort to define how it serves young users. The firm has now urged rivals TikTok and YouTube to adopt similar safety measures. A parent whose 16-year-old daughter died of suicide from social media addiction welcomed the settlement.
9: You have to be 16 to drive, 18 to vote, 21 to drink, 25 to rent a car, but yet you can be any agency, anything on the internet, and there's no guardrails, and these companies know it. And no amount of money is ever going to bring my beautiful daughter back.
1: Now, still on this, Carolina Rossini is Director of Public Interest Technology Programs at the University of Massachusetts, and she weighs in on the multi-billion dollar settlement.
10: I don't feel yet that the number is what is incredible here, right? It's, we are talking about $17 billion, but I don't think that this measure against, for example, other similar instances where products were declared a nuisance or a problem for society, right? So back in 98, for example, we had the tobacco case here in the US where the major cigarette makers agreed to pay $206 billion through 25 years, right? And they are still going. As far as cigarettes exist, they are still paying. Here, what's really impactful is the change in the product design, right? Those products will be developed more responsibly, trying to create all those frictions so kids and teens potentially get less addicted to the technology.
1: And finally, in your news, traditional whale hunting in eastern Indonesia remains one of the world's most dangerous subsistence activities. Fishermen risk injury and even death each time they head out to sea. Saiful Bari Ismail traveled to the island in East Nusa Tenggara province to find out what drives these hunters to confront some of the ocean's largest animals armed with little more than hand-forged harpoons.
11: Morning breaks over La Malera, bringing fresh hope for a successful hunt. Along the shoreline, fishermen heave their traditional whaling boats, known as pledang, into the sea. Even launching the pledang is a ritual in itself. It's a Herculean task, rolling the heavy wooden vessel over a series of logs placed beneath its keel. La Malera's whale hunt in the Savu Sea is recognized by the Indonesian government and the International Whaling Commission as an Aboriginal subsistence hunt carried out for survival and tradition rather than commercial profit. The primary target is the sperm whale, whose size provides enough meat and other resources to sustain the community for an extended period. Other toothed whales, including pilot whales, are also hunted. Smaller cetaceans, such as dolphins, are hunted more frequently when sperm whales are scarce. Several shark species, including whale sharks, are also caught to supplement the village's food and resource needs. The hunt is carried out by crews aboard the Pledang. At the bow stands the Lama Fa, the chief harpooner. Once a whale is spotted, the Lama Fa launches himself into the sea using the force of his dive to drive a bamboo-shafted harpoon into the whale. Nowhere else in the world is subsistence whaling carried out in quite this way. For generations, the people of La Malera have accepted the dangers and uncertainties of the hunt as the price of survival. Today, their greatest challenge is no longer just bringing home the next catch, but pushing the centuries-old tradition forward for future generations.
1: Saiful Bari Ismail there, wrapping up your news with me, Cheryl Goh. 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Alrighty, 10:11 on this Thursday. It is the 27th of August. Let's do a check on the roads for you. We've got heavy traffic on the AYE towards Tuas at Normanton Park exit. Otherwise, some roadworks to look out for on the Bukit Timah Road towards the city after CTE. Please avoid lane 1. Roadworks also on the KJE towards PIE after PIE Changi. Please avoid lane 3. As always, please do be patient. Drive carefully.
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1: And let's do a quick check on the weather right now. Thundery showers expected over the northern, western and eastern parts of Singapore later this afternoon. Temperatures hitting a high of 34 degrees Celsius.
3: 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Now, Mind Your Money with Cheryl Goh.
1: Yes, hello. Welcome to Mind Your Money with me, Cheryl Goh. Now, we saw the news how a victim nearly lost $5 million after being deceived by deepfakes of senior government officials in a Zoom scam. Now, as AI becomes more powerful, fake videos and voices are becoming harder than ever to spot. So how exactly do these scams work? Why are they so convincing? And what can you do to protect yourself? Well, that's what we're going to talk to Balakuma, President and Chief Product and Technology Officer at Jumio, an AI-driven identity verification company, now on the show. And he's going to tell us more about this growing threat of deep fakes and some warning signs that all of us should look out for. Bala, nice to have you with us. Welcome to Mind Your Money.
13: Thank you for having me. I lead product and technology at Jumio, and we help organizations answer one simple question at massive scale. Is the person on the other end of the system actually who they claim to be?
1: Yeah.
13: That question used to be so easy in the past, but with deepfakes, it's now one of the hardest problems that we have to solve in digital trust. And that's exactly why I'm so glad we're having this conversation today.
1: Exactly. So Bala, let's get right into it, right? What do you think makes the AI-generated videos and voices that we are seeing lately so convincing?
13: Yeah, three different things have come together. One, the models have gotten so much better, the machine learning models. The tools that fraudsters had access to, they have gotten so much more cheaper. And the access to these tools have also gotten wider. So what used to need a technical team now takes one person and off-the-shelf software to be able to pull this off. So in the case that you were just talking about, the video was only half the trick. They had a fabricated NDA. They had a forged letter of guarantee. They had a believable government process wrapped around it. So there was a bunch of different things that the fraudsters were able to bring together. And that's the real real lesson here. The deepfake was never, it was not on its own. It was wrapped inside old-fashioned social engineering. And together, they were far more convincing than either one on its own.
1: I see. Okay, so Bala, we understand your team is also investigating the infrastructure behind these scams. How easy is it for criminals today to kind of create a realistic deepfake? You talked about how tools are cheaper, access is more available as well.
13: Yeah, it's, you know, the difference is really between, you know, there used to be all these forged signatures on documents. It would take someone studying your handwriting for a long time, looking at multiple pieces of this documentation to figure out your handwriting and therefore forge your signature. Except now the software is doing all the studying. So it's far easier than most people assume. There are deepfake as a service tools that are now available on dark web marketplaces, and these can generate a custom fake on demand. Real-time face swapping apps can run live during an actual video call with no advanced training required. So the technical barrier that used to protect people is basically gone now. So this is no longer a skill problem for criminals. It's really a scale problem.
1: Okay. There's also this, we understand the use of the fake AI news broadcast engine, or it's also called the FiCast. Tell us more about this technology, how it works, and why is it of concern, Bala?
13: Well, the problem really is, because these tools have become so easily available, anyone can get access to this, right? This is no longer become a technical hurdle. It's no longer requiring a lot of training. These tools are so easily available. Anyone can download them. They can set up the emulators. They can feed any images, voice into it, and then be able to represent anybody else. So it's so easy to, if you want to create a deepfake of you or a deepfake of me, what used to take multiple days or weeks to create something like that can literally be done in minutes at this point in time. So that's essentially what the challenge is.
1: I see. Okay. And scammers are also increasingly tailoring deepfakes to local accents, local news events, and local personalities to make it seem more convincing. How are they doing that, and why is it working so well for them?
13: Well, the reality is, it's not one single method that can stay on its own. That's the honest answer, right? Localizing an accent or using a familiar local figure is a social engineering upgrade. It's not a technical one. It makes the scam so much more believable, but it doesn't change the underlying artifacts a deepfake leaves behind. So on the defense side, we combine things like behavioral analysis. Does this session behave the way a real one normally does? We look at device intelligence. Is this coming from a suspicious camera setup or an emulator? We look at cross-transaction intelligence, checking the pattern against everything we've seen before. So don't let it sounded local or it sounded familiar, lower your guard. That's exactly the design goal of a localized scam.
1: Okay.
13: So when the surface gets localized, the defense has to go a lot more deeper than just the surface.
1: I see. Okay. What are the more common warning signs, Bala, than that a video or video recording may be AI generated? I think some of us, we think we can spot them, but you know, you can't 100% be sure, isn't it?
13: Yeah, research shows that 50-60% of the times people actually don't. They think it is easy to, but the reality is it is not. Not anymore. If you go back 9-12 months, yes, it was not as sophisticated. You could, if you looked hard enough, you could tell some discrepancies in the video or the imagery, etc., that was being created. But now this is rapidly growing, right? Every week, in fact, every few hours, there's some changes that are happening that's making this even better. So I'll be honest, visual and audio warning signals alone are not reliable anymore. It was maybe a year ago, not anymore. The strongest signal is behavioral. Are you hearing urgency? Are you hearing secrecy? Are you hearing some type of pressure that the user, the caller is asking you to skip normal process? Or is the request arriving through an unusual channel, like a surprise Zoom invite or a WhatsApp message that is from an unfamiliar number? Those are the behavioral signals people need to start looking at. And remember this, a legitimate official or a bank or an executive will never object to you verifying independently before you act. So the important piece is watch what the ask is not just the face of the asker.
1: So really the content in that sense, not just the medium or what it looks, what we see on the surface, right?
13: Exactly. Yeah.
1: Okay.
13: Exactly.
1: Okay. I want to ask you a bit about biometric liveness detection technology, because we understand that is a key tool now when it comes to spotting real-time video deepfakes. Tell us more.
13: Yeah. So liveness detection isn't just about judging a video someone shows you. It's built into that entire identity check process, confirming that there's a real physically present person behind the camera right now. Not somebody holding a photo up, not somebody showing you a recording or a synthetic feed. It's about a real physical person being present behind the camera. So think of it less as, does this face match? And more as, is this a living person in front of me at this moment? So the more advanced versions project randomized light patterns onto your face. It reads how real skin reflects then differently than it does on a screen. Something a pre-recorded or injected deepfake cannot replicate, because the challenge changes every single time. It matters because a static photo match can be fooled by good video. And that's essentially what we're trying to figure out, right? So liveness is what catches the synthetic feed that is pretending to be a live one.
1: Yeah. And I think another thing we see also, not just on the scams, but even on your live stream videos, right? You see a lot of the streamers using a filter, and then suddenly it glitches, and then you see their real face. So we kind of know that, okay, you know, seeing nowadays really is no longer believing, right?
13: Exactly.
1: Okay. And so I think I want to come back to that question where, because many of us, you know, we think we're savvy. We think we can spot a fake kind of immediately. We look at the so-called glitches, like you talked about, a weird hand angle, perhaps. And we're like, okay, that's probably not real. But is that kind of confidence, is it good? Is it healthy? Or is it perhaps a little bit misplaced, Bala?
13: I hate to break the news, but unfortunately, it is very misplaced. It is, yeah, I'll just be plain honest.
1: Sure.
13: Research shows people identify modern deepfakes at close to chance. It's really somewhere, like I said a little while ago, 50 to 60% accuracy. And that holds regardless of how attentive you are or how experienced you are, right? That's not to knock on anyone's vigilance, right? But it reflects how good the technology has gotten. Yeah. I've been in the preventing fraud business for well over a decade at this point in time. And about a year ago, I would pride myself in being able to detect a deep fake or a manipulated ID in 10, 20 seconds.
1: Yeah.
13: I can stare at one of these manipulated images for 5 minutes and I still cannot guarantee that I got it right.
1: Wow.
13: Right? That's how good this has gotten.
1: Okay.
13: And this is what I do for a living.
1: Yes,
13: right?
1: I know.
13: So the right takeaway is it isn't, you know, try harder to spot it. That's not what it is. It is assume you might not be able to, right? So if you get to that point where you're not getting too overconfident about it and you assume that you're not able to and lean on AI-powered tools like the liveness detection, et cetera, that I mentioned earlier, those are built to catch what a human being cannot. So in a sense, you have to truly fight AI with AI.
1: Oh, I love that. Fight AI with AI. Okay. Thanks for the warning. I think all of us, we need to be a little bit more humble now when we come to dealing with deepfakes. And yeah, just know that we aren't above it at this point, right? Just it always pays to be extra, extra, extra cautious. Okay. So the thing is, as deepfakes become more sophisticated, Bala, what verification habits should people perhaps start to adopt before they act on a request, like you said, the asks, right? For money, personal information, or quote unquote, urgent action.
13: You nailed it right there, Cheryl. So my advice, and I tell this to my parents, I tell it to my family, my friends, always pause first. Urgency is a tactic. It's not a sign that something's legitimate, right? Just because there's urgency doesn't make it legitimate. And once you're paused, then start verifying independently through a channel that you already trust. Sometimes I'll get a call asking me for information and I'll tell them, I'm going to have to call you back. And then I will go to the website, look for the legitimate number, and I would call that number, right? So follow the channel that you already trust never one that is supplied to you in a message, right? The WhatsApp message, it'll say, this is urgent. We need this now. Click on this link or call this number. You have to be very careful about who, what link you're clicking and who you're calling. For family and or even your close colleagues or friends, agree on a code word in advance that a cloned voice would not know.
1: Okay.
13: Right. And so never send money. Do not share a one-time password or a code. Do not sign a document based solely on a video call or a voice message, no matter how familiar it looks or sounds.
1: Yeah. Oh, I like the tip of having a code word. Yeah, I think that's one that, you know, only you or your loved ones, your family would know. And there's no
13: exactly.
1: way. Yeah, that's a good way to kind of tell the real from the fake.
13: Yeah, there's one other thing, right?
1: Mm.
13: Usually they'll try this urgency tactic on you.
1: Mm.
13: And my philosophy on this is if it cannot wait for a callback, then that's exactly why you should wait.
1: Ah, okay. Yeah. That goes back to the urgent, how they're using urgency as a tactic, right?
13: Correct.
1: Yeah. Okay. All right. This has been extremely, extremely useful, Bala. I think a lot of us, we and our listeners, it's very informative and we've learned a lot. Looking ahead, though, are we reaching a point where, you know, it becomes almost like we are too cynical, right? We have to assume that any image, video or voice recording could be manipulated. And, you know, how should we change the way that we consume information online if potentially everything could be fake?
13: That's very true.
1: Yeah.
13: I use WhatsApp with my friends, family, and I get so many forwarded videos, messages, etc. And 5-10 seconds into it, you're like, this cannot be real, right? And so for my personal take is for anything tied to a financial decision or anything that's tied to an urgent request, then you should already assume that there is some manipulation here, right? Don't trust. It doesn't mean you have to distrust everything you see online. It just means treating video and voice as a starting point, but not as the final proof.
1: Mm.
13: So whenever money, credentials, or sensitive information is involved, use it as a starting point. Don't assume that's the final proof. And it's part of a bigger shift in my world, right? Identity verification is moving away from that one check at the start towards a world where it is continuous, connected intelligence. You're looking at the person, you're looking at the device, you're looking at the pattern of behavior together, and you're doing this on an ongoing basis. It's not just the first time they come and knock on your door. Throughout your engagement with this person, this is something that you have to keep monitoring, because that's the best way to make sure that you are interacting with someone or with a process that is legitimate. So my strongest recommendation would be always default to verify and don't default to distrust or don't just assume.
1: Okay, so default to verify, right? I mean, because I guess if the trust is taken away, it's going to also take away a lot of our enjoyment, right, of the social media content that we watch online. But I guess when it comes to our personal information, like you said, financial transactions, we might want to, you know, default to verify and make sure that everything is legitimate before we proceed. Okay.
13: Yes.
1: Yeah. If there's a final thought or tip that you would like to leave with our listeners today, Bala, with regard to digital identities and verification, what would it be?
13: Well, through this conversation, we've been talking about how challenging some of these things are, right?
1: Yeah.
13: We don't have to get to a world where we distrust everything.
1: Yeah.
13: That is why I was saying default to verify.
1: Mm.
13: And when you start there and you start building confidence, things start getting better, because otherwise, it's a real cost, right? I won't pretend otherwise, because the alternative is blind trust in anything we see on the screen. And it is a far more expensive mistake, as this case that you were talking about showed, right? And so always default to verify. Don't fall victim to urgent requests. Establish some kind of a code word with your family, friends, and anything involving financial transactions, money transfers, etc. Start with making sure that you feel comfortable, you're verified, you have trust before you complete the transaction. That would be my strongest recommendation to anybody dealing with online transactions.
1: Definitely. We really appreciate all your insights and your advice, Bala. Thank you so much for coming on Mind Your Money today. We've been speaking to Bala Kumar, who is President and Chief Product and Technology Officer at Jumio, an AI-driven identity verification company. Their website is www.jumio.com. Bala, thank you so much for coming on Mind Your Money. Appreciate it.
13: Thank you, Cheryl. Have a nice day.
1: Yep.
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1: It's time for your news on CNA 938. You're with me, Cheryl Goh. A massive search for survivors is unfolding after catastrophic floods and mudslides hit the Nepal-Tibet border. The disaster struck Girong Port in Tibet's Shigatse region, severing road, communications and power links. The port is a key gateway for trade and travel. At least 160 people are dead and hundreds more are missing. Nepalese authorities say over 400 people are unaccounted for, with China reporting 265 others yet to be located in Girong County. Nepal's foreign minister says an avalanche from a glacier likely triggered the floods. The exact cause of the disaster is still being investigated. Entire settlements have been wiped out. Search and rescue teams are now racing to reach those trapped. But poor weather and communication disruptions are hampering rescue operations. Meanwhile, experts warn a second flood may be imminent, with the blockage still logged upstream in the river along the Nepal-China border. Some 100 Indian tourists are among those missing. Here's Ishan Garg with this update.
7: As the Nepali media is reporting, establishing contact with the people who've gone missing in that area is proving to be very, very difficult. The police in the area, along with the Nepalese military, and at least a dozen Nepalese helicopters are involved in the search and rescue operations there. We've also now heard from Indian Prime Minister Narendra Modi, who posted a message saying that India stands ready to support Nepal and also condoling the deaths that have already been confirmed by the Nepali side. Along with it, we are also getting information about states within India that are raising alarm over the water that might be now gushing downstream from Nepal towards India. At least two states, India's most populous, Uttar Pradesh and the state alongside it, Bihar, they have put authorities on high alert because the catchment area for multiple rivers in these two states is in the region in the Himalayas, and the water that is going to come down could cause flooding here downstream on the Indian side of the border as well. And we understand that authorities have been put on high alert along with positioning several search and rescue operation officials, national disaster response teams and the state disaster response teams. They have been deployed in anticipation of what might happen if the water level rises. As of now, the Nepali authorities say that they are continuing search and rescue operation, but the scale of the devastation is making things very difficult.
1: Now, in other news, Pakistani authorities have promised accountability after one of the country's deadliest fires killed at least 14 infants at a state-run hospital in Islamabad. The country's health secretary has been suspended over the incident. Officials say the blaze in the maternity ward was sparked by a faulty air conditioner. Hirat Mustafa reports from Islamabad.
5: According to the hospital's spokesperson, a preliminary investigation has found that a spark inside the nursery triggered the fire in the early hours of Wednesday. The hospital administration says within seconds that became a massive fire because of the presence of oxygen points connected to the incubators in the room. Officials say staff managed to rescue one baby from the nursery and four others from an adjacent room, while three mothers were also evacuated. However, 14 newborn babies died in the fire. The tragedy has sparked public anger and shock, with families demanding answers. Eyewitnesses who spoke to CNA say rescue teams did not arrive in time to bring the blaze under control. They also alleged that the door to the children's ward was locked, which they say delayed rescue efforts. Families are also raising concerns over the lack of adequate fire safety equipment at the hospital. Officials have denied these allegations of delays, saying rescue teams reached the site as soon as they received the alert. Prime Minister Shehbaz Sharif has ordered an inquiry into the incident and said a high-level committee will investigate it. The committee has been directed to submit a detailed report to the Prime Minister within 48 hours and recommend measures to improve fire safety arrangements and prevent similar incidents in the future. The Prime Minister has also suspended the Federal Health Secretary. The Deputy Interior Minister says CCTV footage and other evidence collected from the site will be included in the investigation.
1: And in some home news, Singapore has seen fewer scam cases and lower losses in the first half of this year. Police say just over 16,800 scams were reported between January and June, down 14.4% from a year ago. Losses from scams fell nearly 18% to about $410 million. E-commerce scams were the most common, rising nearly 20%. But investment scams caused the biggest financial losses. Despite the decline, scams still make up more than 90% of all scam and cybercrime cases, with police urging the public to stay vigilant. That's your news with me, Cheryl Goh. Headlines anytime on CNA 938 and CNA.asia. Asia Business Now on CNA 938. Meta will pay billions of dollars over the next decade to settle a landmark case that accused its platforms of fueling social media addiction among young people. Julie Yu tells us more in this report, which features California Attorney General Rob Bonta.
0: The tech giant will pay up to $16.7 billion to 47 states. California could receive as much as $2.2 billion, and New York, another billion. Texas reached a separate agreement, again, worth more than $1 billion. The parent of Facebook, Instagram, WhatsApp, and others also agreed to impose safeguards, restricting use of its sites by teens to 2 hours a day and blocking all usage from midnight to six the next morning unless there's parental consent. The Meta also agreed to curb on push notifications as well as hiding like counts.
21: This is a major breakthrough, a milestone moment, a watershed moment, because when it comes to protecting our children's mental health, there is no time to lose. Instead of getting tied up in years of trials and appeals, we have secured the changes we were after.
0: Meta could have faced the penalties of up to $200 billion. It has denied all wrongdoing and won't undergo a fundamental overhaul. But the agreement represents a sweeping effort to define how it serves young users. The firm has now urged rivals TikTok and YouTube to adopt similar safety measures.
1: That was Julie Yu there. Now, NVIDIA is projecting another surge in sales for the current quarter, with the momentum carrying all the way into 2028. It's a signal of global markets, or signal to global markets, that the appetite for AI hardware is far from cooling off. Elizabeth Neo reports.
0: The world's most valuable company expects third quarter revenue to reach $108 billion. That is higher than Wall Street estimates of about $104 billion. And the company says that it is not factoring any data center computing revenue from China into that outlook. Now, for the next fiscal year, it's expecting sales growth of 70%. That builds from the $96 billion in sales that it booked in the quarter ending July. It's more than double from year-ago levels and beat market expectations. Earnings per share also surpassed estimates. Now, NVIDIA's data center business, which includes most of its AI-related sales, generated nearly $90 billion, up 18% from the previous quarter. Well, the numbers underscore NVIDIA's position at the center of the AI boom. Its chips power many of the world's largest data centers and advanced AI models, making the company a bellwether for the industry's spending cycle. The CEO, Jensen Huang, says the AI infrastructure build-out is at full steam, underscoring the company's confidence that demand for AI computing will remain strong. But investors now want more than just strong growth, with concerns mounting over how sustainable the AI spending boom really is.
1: And that was Elizabeth Neo there. Still on this, NVIDIA, well, maybe one of the biggest winners of the AI boom, but Brent's Wilsey at Wilsey Asset Management says the stock could face some bumps ahead. He also says growing competition from China is another risk for the company.
2: NVIDIA is a great company, but it's almost where they're expected to do better each time. And I looked at the stock. I think it's up year to date like 12, maybe 13%. The excitement years seem to be gone for them because they're expected to do well. And I've been doing this for over 40 years. That worries me because when a company does well for so long, when it trips up just a little bit, gosh, the stock can take a huge hit. And they have some what I call mines going forward. I don't like seeing the off balance sheet financing that they're doing. I don't like seeing these deals with companies where you buy our chips. We'll actually finance them for you. I don't like other two of these contracts on Ford PE. When you look at that, well, these are for earnings. Well, I tell people that companies can change their contracts where, gee, we've got this too many chips, we've got too much going on. We want to change our contract. And businesses will only do that because they want to keep that. So I do see some potholes coming up that could cause some problems. Again, you can't knock NVIDIA for what they're doing, but I think it's price perfection, which nothing is perfect for very long, and you could have some problems coming up, I'd say in the next year or two. There's just so much financing going on, so much capital raising, that it's almost to where it's getting to this point where it just looks scary. And why are they doing these things? I mean, and what worries me is that we know AI is here to stay. We know AI is starting to make money. But the big question is it going to make enough money to cover all the borrowing, all the capital raising that these companies are doing?
1: And that is your business news. Business news as it breaks on CNA.Asia. It's 10:42 on this Thursday, the 27th of August. Let's do a check on the roads for you. We've got heavy traffic on the PIE towards Tuas between CTE City and Jalan Yunus. Heavy traffic also on the CTE towards AYE at PIE Changi exit. We've got a traffic light blackout at Balestier Road and Boon Teck Road also. As always, please do be patient. Drive carefully. 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Now, Air India's turnaround is proving to be costly, with the airline seeking about $1.5 billion, US dollars that is, in fresh funding from Tata Sons and Singapore Airlines. The carrier is overhauling its fleet, systems and operations after Air India and Air India Express posted combined losses of $2.33 billion US dollars in the year to March. Well, early on Open for Business, Haryanto and Justine spoke with Shantanu Gangakedkar, who is aerospace lead at Frost & Sullivan, about what Air India needs the money for and whether deeper challenges remain.
4: I wouldn't say that this is specifically to fix a problem. But it's more of it to support its ongoing multi-year, the transformation strategy that they are undergoing, and which includes multiple aspects. It includes fleet modernization, it includes cabin refurbishment, it includes upgrading its systems, what they have had from before, and it also includes integrating the multiple airline businesses that they are all putting together. So this is where it's requiring that support for the transformation strategy, which is a multi-year strategy, I would say. And also at the same time, they're also trying to improve their operational reliability as well as their customer experience. So there is a lot of things that that are going out, going on as part of the transformation. And I would say that this is for that direction.
6: Shantanu, is this just a temporary funding gap, or are there deeper problems at the airline?
4: I would say it's a combination of multiple factors. So one, there are clearly some significant external pressures that the airline is facing, specifically the airspace restriction that it has got, the disruption that's going on across the Middle East, the increased fuel cost, which has relatively increased their overall operating costs as well, specifically for an airline which has substantial international network. So these are some of the disruptions that they are facing as well. Also, we must remember that the disruptions that followed last year's accident as well. So those are the some things that caused a lot of operational challenges for the airline. But second, if you also must understand that the transformation that they're trying to undertake is a significant one. The transformation of this scale usually require a lot of time and effort. And this is where I think so combination of multiple factors is what's currently happening.
22: Do you foresee Air India needing more cash after this? Another major cash injection after this one, you think?
4: It is possible. It is definitely possible. Because as I mentioned, transformation of this scale definitely require a lot of investment, require considerable amount of time and effort. And these investments, these funding that we're talking about is a way of supporting and giving the airline the capacity and the support it requires to continue their transformation. Yes, I think as the airline also said, it's taking a bit longer and it may even take a decade, as they recently said. So this definitely takes time. But the important question for us to see will be, how is this investment, is this translating into actually visible results? So like, is the fleet being improved? Like, can you see improvement in the product? Can you see the reliability increasing? Is the customer experience becoming better? So I think these are the things that is important to see as the transformation progresses.
6: Turn to Singapore Airlines now, Shantanu. I mean, it does own 25.1% of the enlarged Air India Group. So what does this latest funding request actually mean for SIA?
4: So SIA has always repeatedly mentioned that this is for them an important investment, and it is a long-term strategy for them. Because we must understand that Singapore, yes, is a very strong hub, but it lacks a domestic market. And this is where India plays a role, because India, one of the fastest aviation market, is growing and also has a very strong domestic market. So this is what Singapore Airlines wants to tap into. And hence, this is part of their long-term strategy, which it calls a multi-hub strategy. So this is supports that long-term strategy. Another aspect is that it's not new that Singapore Airlines has just started investing in Air India in the last 1 or 2 years. It has been doing it for the last 10 years through Vistara, which was another airline before now because of the merger. This is one. So their interest, their long-term strategy has been consistent over the past few years when it comes to Air India.
22: Help us understand here, Shantanu, why would SIA keep putting more money into the airline? Because we understand the losses are weighing on SIA's earnings, right?
4: Yeah. So this is for them, which they've also mentioned. This is not for them a short term, a quick, like a 1 or 2 year returns they're looking for. This is for a much longer term strategic collaboration they're looking for. Because through this, they're looking at multiple aspects. For example, SI in India, through this collaboration, looking for deeper commercial collaboration, more connectivity options, code sharing options. And over time, this potentially gives both the airlines a greater opportunity, specifically for Singapore Airlines as well, to benefit from that high traffic growth that we are talking about, specifically the different hubs, the different locations that both of the airlines can operate because of this partnership. So there are a lot of benefits. Of course, it's taking a bit longer than we had all anticipated. But definitely there are certain long-term benefits that both the airlines see, that we see as well, for this type of partnership between SIA and Air India.
6: Shantanu, what do you think would signal to SIA that, you know, enough is enough, really, can no longer support the funding that Air India needs? Or what signs should they be looking out for?
4: It's not as simple as whether and how much should they invest in. For them, it is more of they are in this for the long game. So I think an important question for them will be to see how is this investment, this funding, translating into results. So, and when do they start translating into results? So that's the thing. And for that, they will of course look at certain different milestones, as we call it, where how is the transformation moving? Is the transformation moving in the right direction? What's happening in the next 6, 12, 24 months in a way of whether, so to understand whether this funding and transformation is going the right direction. That is more important for them because they understand that such transitions take time. It will take time to see the results. But when and how is the question, I think the airline and everyone will be asking.
22: That's on the airline point of view. Yeah. What about investors, Shantanu? Looking ahead next 12 to 24 months as well, what should investors be watching out or watching for, you know, to know whether Air India's turnaround is actually working?
4: Right. So Air India also has got a new CEO now, so there are a lot of eyes on him, that what he's planned to do in the next first 6 months, first 12 months. So that's also one. But more importantly, there are multiple, let's say, 5 to 7 different specific aspects that the airline is focusing on as part of the transformation. And so investors will be looking for how are those specific aspects been improving. For example, fleet modernization is a very important factor of that transformation because inherently Air India has been operating a wide different variety of fleets. Some of them are aging. So there, one of the important factors is how are the fleet modernization going? How is the fleet improving? Second is cabin retrofitment. If they want to bring it to the level that they're mentioning, there are a lot of cabin retrofitment programs that they're undergoing. So how is that progressing? Is it moving in the right direction? Is the overall organization working much better? Is it more operationally efficient? Because as they're also bringing in together multiple airlines into one, so how is that organization transformation happening? It's also about when can the airline or how soon can the airline become self-sustaining? So that will be a very important question for the industry as well as for investors to understand if the airline is becoming in a way better in terms of their operating efficiency. So that, these are some of the aspects I think that will be very important to see over the next few years or months, I would say, to understand if this is working out.
1: Shantanu Gangaketkar, aerospace lead at Frost & Sullivan there. Now, sticky inflation, resilient US demand and elevated treasury yields are keeping pressure on markets, even as NVIDIA delivers another blockbuster quarter. Earlier in Open for Business, Haryanto and Justine spoke with Brent Wilsey, Chief Investment Officer at Wilsey Asset Management, about the US Fed's path, the AI trade, and where investors can find diversification.
8: I think we're still on a pretty good path here. I like the 3.7% year over year, which we look at more. We do look at month over month. I know it was up 0.2% month over month from June. But we seem to be in a place to where it's a comfortable place, I will call it, to where I'm not worried about the Fed has to do something dramatically, either up or down. So I like what I'm seeing so far on the PCE and inflation. I would like to maybe see a little bit less, but if we don't get that, I think we'll be okay. I'm not concerned about rates going up because of where we stand currently.
6: Now, Kevin Warsh makes his first Jackson Hole speech as Fed chair on Friday. What signal matters most? Is it tolerance for above-target inflation, willingness to hike, or perhaps a higher-for-longer stance?
2: I'll be watching that very closely because he has said that he's not going to say very much. He doesn't want to say too much about the future. I believe he's going to stick to that. It is kind of curious, what is he going to say? But I don't think he's going to say a whole lot that people can really hang their hat on. And I do believe that's a good thing because sometimes when the Fed speaks, you get all these different noises coming out, all these different things, and the market starts gyrating up and down. I think he's right. It's better not to say too much and let things kind of play out. So I think a lot of people will be watching that very closely. I don't believe he's going to say very much to point what direction they're going.
22: Q2 GDP, Brent, stayed at 1.5%, but consumer spending and business investment were stronger than first reported. Does that strengthen the soft landing case or keep inflation and long yields elevated?
2: I think the GDP is on a pretty good course as well. We did see retail sales come out, a couple of weeks ago. And as we know, consumer consumption is about 70% of the GDP. The consumer seems to be sitting pretty good. We do see that with lower gas prices here, that the lower end on the K economy, they're doing better. Also, too, with a big, beautiful bill, they did get more money tax-free on their tips and on the overtime. They actually got big

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3: Okay, it worries me, but I think we're on the right path. I'm just not sure that it's going to go down dramatically on the 10-year treasury, but I don't think it'll go up dramatically either unless we keep seeing more demand from the private sector as well.
4: NVIDIA expects a third quarter revenue to reach $108 billion, higher than Wall Street estimates of $104 billion. Brent, it also forecasts roughly 70% revenue growth for fiscal 2028. Does that still validate the AI trade, or are margins and perhaps even China now the bigger risks?
3: Well, I'm glad you bring up China, because that's one of my concerns, is that, you know, I know they're predicting this big, you know, 70% increase, and AI is here to stay. It's going to be here. What I question is the amount that is being spent on it through borrowing, through capital raising. Is it going to meet what the demand is and what they can get on the earnings side? And perfect question is, well, China's not sitting there quietly. They're coming out with things that apparently are very competitive with what we have. So are we spending too much money here that the companies will not get back? And I question NVIDIA. NVIDIA is priced to perfection. That is very dangerous when it comes to investing, because sooner or later, something's going to happen. And when it happens on the negative side, the downside is so dramatic, because everybody's so used to, like, wow, NVIDIA, I think 16 quarters, they raised the guidance. All of a sudden, they just come in saying, well, no raise. The stock will probably drop easily 20, maybe 25%. So I get worried. I've been doing this for over 40 years. I get worried when I see things constantly do well, because we know in life things don't go great all the time. And when that negative comes up, that bad time comes up, boy, the stocks generally get hit pretty hard.
5: Yeah, I mean, as you say, it is up 13% this year, a far cry from 34% this time last year, and 150% back in 2024. Now, all this despite its strong earnings growth, Brent. So what is the market discounting? And if NVIDIA's earnings can no longer provide a major upside surprise, what does that mean for the broader S&P 500?
3: Well, I think the S&P 500 is very heavily weighted in technology. I forget the number. I want to say it's like 40, 45%. We do believe the S&P 500 going for the next, probably 5, 10 years will probably average somewhere around 3, maybe 4% because of the imbalance with technology, the heavy concentration. And I worry about, again, NVIDIA. I mean, they've got these deals where they got these off-balance sheet financing. They've got these circular agreements with customers. They got leases that haven't even shown up yet that they are allowed to. So I'm worried that the technology side will start falling apart maybe the next year or two. This is why you got to have your portfolio diversified into other areas, because I think technology will have some problems going forward. It just doesn't go up forever. And the valuations are pretty bad when you look at those. And then also, too, I always tell people, too, that these contracts they have based on the forward, well, the forward earnings are there, but they're contracts with companies. And if the hyperscalers start saying, we just can't afford to do this any longer, we got to pull back, the whole thing could collapse. And it just, contracts can be changed. People have to realize that. It's not guaranteed in stone.
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6: Now, Eat Drink Singapore with Cheryl Goh.
7: 11 o'clock on this Thursday, the 27th of August. Welcome to Eat Drink Singapore with me, Cheryl Goh. Now, 101 years, one iconic establishment, and now a second home. We're going to visit the new Chin Mee Chin at Nex in Serangoon, and that's coming up right after the news. Also, what does Italian food mean when you strip away all the frills? Well, we're going to find out on the weekend edition of Eat Drink Singapore with Susan Ng. A delicious hour coming up. Let's get you the news first. An intense search for survivors is unfolding after catastrophic floods and mudslides hit the border of Nepal and Tibet. At least 160 people are dead and hundreds more are missing. Arnold Gay has the details.
8: Nepalese authorities say more than 400 people are unaccounted for, with China reporting 265 yet to be located in Girong County. A huge surge of mud and debris slammed into the Nepal-China border crossing, engulfing buildings and vehicles as people tried to run for safety. Nepal's foreign minister says an avalanche from a glacier likely triggered the floods. The exact cause of the disaster is still being investigated. Entire settlements have been wiped out. Search and rescue teams are now racing to reach those trapped. But the rugged terrain and destroyed infrastructure are hampering rescue operations. At the same time, experts warn a second flood may be imminent, with a blockage still lodged upstream on the river along the Nepal-China border river. Our residents nearby have been urged to move away from the banks. The disaster hit Girong Port in Tibet's Shigatse region, severing road communication and power links.
7: Now, more than 100 Indian citizens are among the missing. From New Delhi, Ishan Garg reports on the Indian government's efforts to locate them.
9: Well, India's embassy in Nepal says that they have been coordinating rescue and search efforts with their Nepali counterparts, with the Nepali disaster response teams, as well as members of the Nepali police and army, who have all been deployed trying to search for the people who are currently missing. But as we understand from the reports coming out of Nepal, that the scale of the devastation there has, in a sense, ensured that communication lines have been disrupted, routes have been disrupted. So establishing communication with a lot of the people has still not been possible. And along with that, we're also seeing multiple states in India taking the initiative of trying to coordinate their own responses for the families of the people who are in those states. For example, the states of Tamil Nadu down south, the state of Kerala also down south, as well as in Maharashtra. We are seeing state governments trying to find some answers for the families whose family members have been in Nepal. They have all issued helpline numbers. They're all coordinating with the Ministry of External Affairs, which is in New Delhi, coordinating on behalf of the embassy in Nepal. In the meantime, India has also sent its first tranche of humanitarian aid and support to Nepal, which landed in Kathmandu early on a Thursday morning.
7: And that was Ishan Garg there. Now, China's eastern coast is on high alert as it braces for Typhoon Saudel, which could make landfall as early as tonight. It's the latest in a series of back-to-back storms threatening to wreak havoc in an already inundated communities. Now, Saudel is forecast to make landfall somewhere between Zhejiang and flood-damaged Fujian, which is still reeling from a tropical storm that struck earlier this week. The provinces have raised their typhoon emergency response levels and suspended more than 200 passenger ferry routes. Thousands of tourists have been evacuated from island resorts. Now, the storm swept across southwestern Japan yesterday, resulting in the cancellation of some 150 flights at Okinawa's main Naha Airport. Tens of thousands of homes were left without power, with authorities issuing warnings of landslides, destructive winds, and high seas. Meanwhile, Tropical Storm Nara continues to dump heavy rain across China's southern Guangdong and Guangxi provinces. And farming communities in Guangdong are still feeling the impact of 10 typhoons that hit the province last year. Deborah Wong looks at how extreme weather is affecting farmers in the area, which is known as a manufacturing powerhouse.
0: Maoming is the world's largest longan producer. In fact, the city produced a historic 550 tons of longan last year, and the entire industry is now worth over US $1.2 billion.
10: But harvest season also coincides with typhoon season. Just one storm in coastal Maoming can put an entire year's harvest at risk. Li Ziling's family has grown longans for generations. When storms damage a harvest, they salvage what they can. For Ms. Li and many other growers, live streaming has been a way to reach buyers quickly, especially critical when a storm triggers a rush to sell. Moving somewhere safer isn't so simple either. But the stakes are rising. Guangdong's weather authority says more storms are making landfall at typhoon strength or even more powerful. Super Typhoon Ragasa was the strongest to strike the province last year, forcing around 2 million people to evacuate. In Zhuhai, this vegetable farm had just 2 days to prepare. But while preparation can limit the damage, the consequences can last for years. Every storm leaves its mark. But farmers here are learning to live with the risks, adapting, rebuilding, and preparing for the next one.
7: And you were hearing from Deborah Wong there. Now, former Malaysian Prime Minister Ismail Sabri Yaakob has been charged with failing to declare his assets under the country's anti-graft law. The 66-year-old has pleaded not guilty and claimed trial. Now, he's been linked to corruption and money laundering allegations. In March 2025, he was named a suspect in a probe involving 700 million ringgit, or nearly $174 million, in government funds. The money was allegedly spent on his administration's Kelargar Malaysia promotional campaign. Ismail Sabri is Malaysia's third former prime minister to face corruption investigations after Najib Razak and Muhyiddin Yassin. He is also the country's shortest serving prime minister, staying in office from August 2021 to November 2022. Now, talks are continuing between Iran and Oman over a proposal to reopen the Strait of Hormuz. The accord would allow for a temporary shipping corridor and a project to clear mines from the waterway, which has been largely paralyzed for nearly 6 months. Reports say the proposal would see ships entering the Persian Gulf passing entirely through Iranian waters, while outbound vessels would use both Iranian and Omani waters. Iran would maintain oversight, while military vessels would be barred. The two countries have also agreed to share revenue earned from possible transit fees, though there are no details yet on when operations would begin. But Iran has reiterated that the strait would only open if the US met its conditions under an interim ceasefire agreement, namely ending the blockage of Iranian imports and removing sanctions. US President Donald Trump maintains the American sanctions will win the war. Earlier this week, U.S. Treasury Secretary Scott Bessin unveiled what he called an economic D-Day, threatening damaging penalties on countries that refuse to cut economic links with Tehran. Now, it's a stark warning to countries still doing business with Iran as they risk losing access to the U.S. financial system. Roland Lim explains how the U.S. can use sanctions to penalize companies in Asia and the Middle East.
11: I'll start with the basic tool. When Washington sanctions a person, company, or even a ship, it goes on what's called the SDN list, specially designated nationals. Now, anyone on it is frozen out of the U.S. financial system. But Iran has had little direct business with the U.S. for decades. So the more powerful weapon is secondary sanctions. Now, these target foreign companies and banks that continue doing certain business with Iran. Washington can effectively say, deal with Iran and you could lose access to us. For an international bank, that means restrictions on its ability to maintain U.S. correspondent accounts, clear dollar transactions, and participate in the world's biggest financial market. Iran is particularly vulnerable because oil remains its crucial source of export earnings, and Iran itself is already heavily sanctioned. So, Washington increasingly targets the networks that keep that trade alive. Refiners, tankers, brokers, and financial intermediaries. Treasury Secretary Scott Bessent has now widened the potential reach again, covering activity involving digital assets, technology, gold, aviation, and shipping.
7: Finally, in your news, well, a man drove a car into a group of people in northwestern France, killing one person and injuring 10 others before he was detained. The incident happened in the city of Caen on Wednesday night near a train station. Seven people were critically injured, with three suffering minor injuries. A police source said the ramming is thought to have followed a fight. The deputy prosecutor said authorities do not currently believe it was terrorism related. The suspect is a 26-year-old man born in Russia and was known to police for traffic offences. He fled the scene but was later arrested. Police have opened an investigation on charges of murder and aggravated assault. All the victims appear to be men aged between 17 and 40. And that is your news with me, Cheryl Goh. Headlines anytime on CNA 938 and CNA.Asia. Eleven is the time on this Thursday, the 27th of August. Let's do a quick check on the roads for you. Vehicle breakdown on the KJE towards PIE before Chua Chu Kang Drive. Please avoid lane 3. We've got a traffic light blackout at Punggol Road and the TTE slip road to Ao Kang. And some roadworks on the CTE towards SLE at Ang Mo Kio Avenue 1 entrance. Please be careful there. As always, please do be patient. Drive carefully. Weather-wise today, thundery showers expected over the northern, western and eastern parts of the island later this afternoon. Temperatures reaching a high of 34 degrees Celsius today.
4: Now, Eat Drink Singapore with Cheryl Goh.
7: Yes, hello. Welcome to Eat Drink Singapore with me, Cheryl Goh. Now, for more than a century, Chin Mi Chin has become a part of Singapore's breakfast culture, serving generations of customers from its iconic Katong Shophouse. Founded in 1925 as a humble bread delivery business, the heritage confectionery has become known for its kaya toast, kopi, fresh bakes, and really the simple rituals of breakfast that keep people coming back. Well, now 101 years on, Chin Mi Chin is embarking on a major new chapter with the opening of its second outlet at Nex. While the brand remains rooted in its history and family recipes, this new space also introduces fresh new creations and contemporary takes on familiar favorites. And joining us to tell us more about this is Rachel Ng, who is Operations Manager at Chin Mi Chin. Rachel, nice to have you with us. Welcome to Eat Drink Singapore.
12: Hi, Cheryl. Thank you so much for having me. I'm so happy to be here today.
7: Yeah, and congratulations on the opening of your second outlet at Nex. So we know that Chin Mi Chin has been such an iconic fixture in Katong for over a century. That's so impressive, 100 years. What does it mean for the team to finally bring the brand beyond its original neighborhood and into a bustling community hub like Nex?
12: Well, I think it's a really meaningful milestone for the team itself. You know, as you mentioned, Chin Mi Chin has been a big part of the community for over 100 years. And, you know, the original Chin Mi Chin family had always hoped that the brand would always, you know, one day reach more Singaporeans as well. So bringing the brand beyond its original neighborhood is such a big step for us. There's definitely like a sense of responsibility that comes with that. You know, I mean, we're not just opening another outlet. We're bringing a big piece of Chin Mi Chin's history and story to a completely new community and still wanting to preserve what people love about the brand, which is really not easy. But at the same time, I think, you know, Nex is also a really exciting place for us. It gives us a new opportunity to sort of introduce Chin Mi Chin to people who have not grown up with the brand, as well as for people to reconnect with the brand as well. So for me, I think, you know, it's about finding that balance between respecting where Chin Mi Chin came from and also being brave enough to see where it can go next.
7: I love that. I really do. So obviously opening a second outlet after 100 years of history, it really is, you know, a significant venture. What were some of the biggest considerations that you and your team had to ensure that the new space, you know, still feels unmistakably like Chimichin? Because, you know, when you go to the Katong one, you know it's a vibe, right? The minute you walk in, you know it's Chimichin. So how did you try to bring that over to the new outlet?
12: I think if we're talking space-wise, you know, I think a lot of the times we had it in mind that we didn't want to simply copy the Katong outlet, you know, as much as we love the retro charm of Katong and it works so well because, you know, it's so authentic to space and its history. You know, even the floor tiles that are there, they are the original tiles from the 1940s and, you know, they can't be replaced. So instead, you know, we're looking at elements that, you know, have always been part of the brand and just making the space still feel unmistakably like Chimichin with its own character, right? So we have like the blue rims of our enamel plates, the stripes, the panel details of the Katong shop front, everything that when people look at it, they're still like, oh yeah, you know, that's the Chimichin brand.
7: Okay, so you've taken some parts that are quite distinguishable, that is distinctly Chimichin, and you've brought that over so that people still know that, hey, this is Chimichin, but just in a different location, of course. Let's talk about the kaya, because, you know, that's a big part of the Chimichin story as well. What makes your kaya or coconut jam so special, and how important was it to preserve the original recipe?
12: I think personally what makes our kaya special is the texture. I think that's something that's definitely very uniquely Chimichin, you know, and it's also still like the old recipe, made from scratch using fresh ingredients. You know, I think that's what makes a really, really big difference with our kaya. As for preserving the original recipe, I think that's incredibly important to us. You know, I mean, we're talking about working with a brand that's been around for over 100 years. There's so much history and emotions attached to, you know, something as simple as what people would think is some kaya toast. We just wanted to make sure that, you know, the brand with Chimichin to a new outlet, it didn't mean changing what people knew and what people love. And at the same time, like, we just wanted to, you know, introduce something exciting to the new generation of people as well.
7: Yeah, so a good balance of old and new. What are some of the other classic and traditional food and drink items that you've kept on the menu for your next outlet?
12: Okay, so I think the most important thing that we definitely wanted to keep was the kaya toast sets.
7: Yeah.
12: You know, I mean, I think...
7: Chimichin wouldn't be Chimichin without it, right?
12: Exactly. I mean, it is the heart of our menu, you know, with the it's freshly toasted buns, soft boiled eggs, and a hot drink. You know, that's basically Chimichin ritual. we've also brought, like, you know, some familiar favorites to our next outlet, which is the luncheon meat buns, the otah buns, and the hetiam buns. I think these bakes are something that people grew up with, you know, and they grew up queuing for, actually. So you know, of course, we had to bring it over. And then last but not least, I think you can't leave Chimichin without grabbing a good cup of kopi or tea.
7: Yes, of course.
12: Yeah, that's all still there.
7: Yeah, you need something to dunk your toast in as well, right? Whether it's kopi or tea. Yeah, okay. But so it's great, you know, you've got the classics down, you know, people can go in and order these by default, but you've got some new menu additions as well at Nick's, including the curry potato pie and the kaya cloud kopi. Sounds really, really intriguing. Tell us more about these two dishes, Rachel.
12: Okay, so for the new items, they were actually a collaborative effort from the team. You know, what we wanted to do with this was to take familiar local flavors and sort of express them a little bit differently. Not to say to replace the classics, but just to sit alongside them as an accompaniment, you know. For the curry potato pie, for example, it is inspired by the old school curry puff, you know, with its rich and nostalgic flavors that many Singaporeans grew up with, such as myself. You know, the kaya cloud kopi as well, you know, is one of my personal favorite, and I'm very, very proud of this. That being said, it's because everything is actually made in-house, you know, from the pandan tea to the gula melaka syrup. and it has like a very coconut forward flavor. And I'm not going to lie, it was a relatively challenging process. Yeah, it was very, but I had a lot of fun developing this one as well. And I think what I really like about this drink is that you don't just get one drink from it. So it has like different layers to the drink. You know, you go from tasting the foam and then stirring it into the coffee and then stirring a little bit more to get different flavors. So it's like kind of getting a few drinks in one.
7: Yeah, it sounds like it's a multi-dimensional experience in a single cup. It sounds very, very fun and something new as well. I also got to ask you about the reimagined Kaya Custard Shu O Kroklan. I hope I said that rightly. Tell us more about this. What inspired this update to the iconic chimichin flavor? And what has the response been so far?
12: Well, I guess, you know, the inspiration is from the original Kaya cream puff that has been part of our menu for a very, very long time.
7: Yep.
12: And for good reason. So we wanted to give it a more modern expression without losing what people really love about it. So the Shu O Kroklan is a bit lighter, a bit airier. And I think that has like a very good contrast with the crispiness of the Kroklan top with the house-made custard and signature Kaya in it. You know, so you have something that is crispy, but also creamy at the same time. The flavors from this, you know, they are still very familiar. Once you bite into it, you will still recognize that chimichin Kaya flavor immediately. As for how well they're doing, they've actually been flying off the shelves. I'm so thankful and so glad to be hearing that.
7: So it's good to know that, you know, your customers, you know, they love your traditional favorites, but they're also open to trying the new items that you have to offer, right?
12: Yeah. I mean, I think it's nice to see when people accept the new items as well.
7: Okay.
12: Even when they're tied so closely,
7: So we know that you're quite, the Kaya Cloud Kopi is perhaps one of your little darlings, but what else is your personal favorite item on the menu at Nyx, Rachel?
12: Oh, that's a good question. Okay, so, I mean, I know it sounds very cliche, but for me personally, I always, always start with Kaya Toast. I mean, it's the one thing that I will always, always get when I'm in chimichin myself. But aside from that, I think following that closely would be the fried chicken sandwich. I think that's probably out there. You know, we do brine our chicken and marinate it in a spice blend as well as double fry it for extra crispiness. And then it's also paired with our special house-made sambal that's bold and punchy. So that comes together really nicely and it's actually very satisfying. As for drinks, I think I already mentioned our Kaya Cloud Kopi. So aside from that, you know, I'm pretty simple. our kopi is definitely my go-to every time at the shop. Yeah, you really can't go wrong with that one. You know, it's rich, it's bold, and it's very gao, which is what I love about coffee.
7: Yeah, and you've got quite a few savory items on the menu as well, like heartier items, like something like your rice dishes too, isn't it, Rachel?
12: Yes. So for our hot dishes, we actually have the nasi lemak, which you could get it with the fried chicken as well as the grilled chicken. And then the second one being the curry potato chicken rice.
7: Yeah. So you can actually, you don't have to just go for Kaya Toast. I mean, you can, of course, but you can even go for a really hearty meal at the chimichin at Next as well. Okay. So we know that, you know, Next itself, every time I go, it's packed, right? It's super crowded. It's got families, it's got office workers, young shoppers as well. How do you hope that a new generation of diners will connect with the chimichin story through your outlet at Next?
12: I think with younger diners, you know, they connect with authenticity, right? They can tell when something is genuine or not. And with a brand like chimichin, you know, we have a real story, a real history, and very real food, you know, and that comes through whether you are discovering the brand for the first time or not. The new items like the sandwiches, the shoes, and the drinks, you know, they are designed for how this generation eats. But at the same time, they sit alongside the heritage items. So you could come in for like a fried chicken sandwich and at the same time with a Kaya Toast as well. So I think at the end of the day, you know, good food is good food across generations. I believe what we offer at Chimmy Chin offer, like, it speaks for itself.
7: It definitely does. Okay. As you know, a lot of people are familiar with Chimmy Chin, but people are also still discovering you. So if there's a first-time visitor who walks in to Chimmy Chin and, you know, they have a restriction, they can only order three items, Rachel, what would your personal recommendation be and why? I'm guessing the kaya toast is like one of the three, lah, correct?
12: Well, you've read my mind, Cheryl. I mean, yeah, I mean, that's definitely like the first thing, right? You definitely have to start with that because, I mean, you can't really say that you've been to Chimmy Chin without trying that.
7: Yeah, for sure.
12: And then, yeah, and then I think the second one, it really depends. So if you like something a little bit spicy, I would go for like our otah bun. Oh. If not, you could try our lunchroom meat bun as well. I think like these are one of the most nostalgic bakes that we have that people grew up with.
7: Yeah.
12: And I think it's a really good introduction to the more savory side of what we do.
7: Okay.
12: And then lastly, I think you could go for the kaya shoe or crackling as well. It is a little bit more modern, but you still get that familiar Chimmy Chin kaya flavor. Yeah. And I think these three sort of tie together to give a good sense of where we came from, what we're known for, and where we're going with the brand.
7: Yeah, a true taste of the Chimmy Chin through the kaya toast, the otah or luncheon meat bun, as well as the newer shoe or crackling as well. So yeah, thanks for those recommendations, Rachel. I'm making a note so that I will try this order the next time I go. Okay. Yeah. So you know, it's been such a wonderful 100 years, but looking ahead, what do you hope people will say to Chimmy Chin another decade or two from now as the brand enters its second century?
12: Very simply, I honestly hope people will say that, you know, Chimmy Chin is still here and that it still feels like Chimmy Chin, you know, and that the kaya is still the same, the buns are still fresh, there's still a queue outside. And on a very personal level, you know, I joined Chimmy Chin because I really believe in what it represents, which is keeping Singapore's food culture alive while still making it relevant for the next generation. You know, so if we can do that well, I hope that the brand will still mean something another 100 years from now. And hopefully even then, the kaya will still be the same. I'll definitely work on keeping it the same.
7: Yeah.
12: And everything else can evolve around it.
7: Wow, I really love that. Thank you so much. And I really wish you and the team all the very best as you take Chimmy Chin to, you know, the next century and beyond. All the best at your new outlet as well. We've been speaking today on Eat Drink Singapore to Rachel Ng, who is Operations Manager at Chimmy Chin. Now, Chimmy Chin Next is located at the Next Mall at 23 Serangoon Central. They're on Basement 2, Units 60 and 61, open daily from 8 a.m. to 9:30 p.m. with last order at 9 p.m. If you want to find out more, their website is www.chinmychin.sg. Rachel, it's been an absolute pleasure. Thank you so much for coming on Eat Drink Singapore.
12: Thank you so much for your time, Cheryl. Thank you for having me.
7: Thank you. Cheers.
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7: It's 11:30 on CNA 938, and here's your news now with me, Cheryl Goh. We're starting with how search and rescue operations are being hampered by bad weather and widespread damage. This is in Nepal after the catastrophic floods and mudslides hit the border of Nepal and Tibet. At least 160 people have been killed, and more than 400 foreigners are missing in Nepal, including two Singaporeans. Chinese state broadcaster CCTV says 558 people are missing in Tibet's Girong County, 260 of them being foreigners. CNA's Elekia Salvaraji tells us more.
18: Power is out and communications have been disrupted in parts of the affected region. At least 165 people have been killed. Hundreds of others on both sides are missing. A huge surge of mud and debris slammed into the Nepal-China border, crossing, engulfing buildings and vehicles as people ran for safety. Nepal's foreign minister says that an avalanche from a glacier likely triggered the floods. The exact cause of the disaster is still being investigated. Well, the disaster hit Girong Port in Tibet's Shigatse region, severing road communications and power links. The port is a key gateway for trade and travel between China and Nepal.
7: And that was Elekia Sabaraji there. Still on this, we get more from Rebecca Mateo, who reports from Beijing, describing the extent of damage on the Chinese side of the border.
19: The latest figures we have from the Chinese side are that two people have been rescued, three people dead, and over 550 people still missing. And Chinese state media reported last night what it described as a mudslide disaster on the Nepalese side caused casualties and people missing at Jilong Port in Tibet. Now, Jilong is a major land port connecting China and Nepal, so communities and infrastructure have been directly impacted. Now, videos released by state media have been generating discussion on social media as well, with videos showing people running as a wall of mud and debris swept through the area, blocked roads and buried buildings. That's making access to the core disaster zone very challenging. But the wider roads leading towards Jilong County remain open. And this area has been hit before, according to reports. Another major flood around the port last July left 11 people missing on the Chinese side. And forecast right now currently is saying that more rain is expected to come through Sunday. That's raising the risk of further floods and landslides.
7: And still on this, Ishan Garg is reporting for CNA on what the Indian government is doing to assist in rescue efforts.
9: India's embassy in Nepal says that they have been coordinating rescue and search efforts with their Nepali counterparts, with the Nepali disaster response teams, as well as members of the Nepali police and army, who have all been deployed trying to search for the people who are currently missing. But as we understand from the reports coming out of Nepal, that the scale of the devastation there has, in a sense, ensured that communication lines have been disrupted, routes have been disrupted. So establishing communication with a lot of the people has still not been possible. And along with that, we're also seeing multiple states in India taking the initiative of trying to coordinate their own responses for the families of the people who are in those states. For example, the states of Tamil Nadu down south, the state of Kerala also down south, as well as in Maharashtra. We are seeing state governments trying to find some answers for the families whose family members have been in Nepal. They have all issued helpline numbers. They are all coordinating with the Ministry of External Affairs, which is in New Delhi, coordinating on behalf of the embassy in Nepal. In the meantime, India has also sent its first tranche of humanitarian aid and support to Nepal, which landed in Kathmandu early on a Thursday morning. So there have been a lot of effort from multiple organizations and government agencies, as well as we're now seeing some civil society groups come forward to try and offer their help in this. But as the situation remains in Nepal, finding communication between people who've gone missing has been incredibly hard.
7: That's your news with me, Cheryl Goh. Headlines anytime on CNA 938 and CNA.asia. Asia Business Now on CNA 938. Meta will pay billions of dollars over the next decade to settle a landmark case that accused its platforms of fueling social media addiction among young people. Julie Yu tells us more in this report, which features California Attorney General Rob Bonta.
20: The tech giant will pay up to $16.7 billion to 47 states. California could receive as much as $2.2 billion, and New York another billion. Texas reached a separate agreement, again, worth more than $1 billion. At the parent of Facebook, Instagram, WhatsApp, and others also agreed to impose safeguards, restricting use of its sites by teens to 2 hours a day and blocking all usage from midnight to six the next morning unless there's parental consent. The Meta also agreed to curb on push notifications as well as hiding like counts.
21: This is a major breakthrough, a milestone moment, a watershed moment, because when it comes to protecting our children's mental health, there is no time to lose. Instead of getting tied up in years of trials and appeals, we have secured the changes we were after.
20: Meta could have faced the penalties of up to $200 billion. It has denied all wrongdoing and won't undergo a fundamental overhaul. But the agreement represents a sweeping effort to define how it serves young users. The firm has now urged rivals TikTok and YouTube to adopt similar safety measures.
7: And you were hearing from Julie Yu there. Still on this, Carolina Rossini is Director of Public Interest Technology at the University of Amherst in Massachusetts. And she says that the various lawsuits against Meta is comparable to the tobacco cases in the 1990s.
22: Back in 98, for example, we had the tobacco case here in the U.S., where the major cigarette makers agreed to pay $206 billion through 25 years, right? And they are still going. As far as cigarettes exist, they are still paying. Here, what's really impactful is the change in the product design, right? Those products will be developed more responsibly, trying to create all those frictions so kids and teens potentially get less addicted to the technology, right? So there is that aspect. And again, the legal theory, we were able to actually escape the roadblock that Section 230 has been all these years, right? Section 230 here would say that if a user generates content, the platform is not responsible. Now, what this settlement and all these court cases are saying is that this is not about freedom of expression. This is not about user content. It's actually about product design. So let's see how the settlement is implemented. One of the things that is still to be seen is going to be the enforcement, right, and the verification. And really, if we're going to be able to verify that this has impact in protecting our kids, as it is the intention of all the general attorneys involved in this case.
7: Still in your business news, NVIDIA is projecting another surge in sales for the current quarter, with that momentum carrying all the way into 2028. Now, it's a signal to global markets that the appetite for AI hardware is far from cooling off. Elizabeth Neo reports.
23: The world's most valuable company expects third quarter revenue to reach $108 billion. That is higher than Wall Street estimates of about $104 billion. And the company says that it is not factoring any data center computing revenue from China into that outlook. Now, for the next fiscal year, it's expecting sales growth of 70%. That builds from the $96 billion in sales that it booked in the quarter ending July. It's more than double from year-ago levels and beat market expectations. Earnings per share also surpassed estimates. Now, NVIDIA's data center business, which includes most of its AI-related sales, generated nearly $90 billion, up 18% from the previous quarter. Well, the numbers underscore NVIDIA's position at the center of the AI boom. Its chips power many of the world's largest data centers and advanced AI models, making the company a bellwether for the industry's spending cycle. The CEO, Jensen Huang, says the AI infrastructure build-out is at full steam, underscoring the company's confidence that demand for AI computing will remain strong. But investors now want more than just strong growth, with concerns mounting over how sustainable the AI spending boom really is.
7: Elizabeth New there, wrapping up your business news. Business news as it breaks on CNA.Asia. All right, 11:40 is the time on this 27th of August, Thursday. On the roads, accident on the PIE towards Tuas after Adam Road. It's causing congestion till Stevens. Please avoid lane 2. Quite busy today, unfortunately. Accident also in the BKE towards PIE before SLE. Please avoid lanes 2 and 3. A third accident on the PIE towards Tuas after Adam Road. Please avoid lane 2. We've got a traffic light blackout at Bukit Timah Road and Dunyan Road near Newton as well. Please do be patient. Drive carefully.
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1: And I'm Susan Ng. Italian food, it has a way of bringing people together. A bowl of pasta, a pizza maybe shared at the table, a meal that somehow lasts much longer than expected. And we're talking about the spirit of Italian cooking today. And also how one chef's journey from Italy to Singapore has shaped the food he now puts on the table. Joining me on today's edition of Eat Drink Singapore is Executive Chef Alessandro Giustetti from Gotti Italiano. Chef, thank you so much for joining me today.
2: Hi, Susan. Thank you.
1: So you grew up in Italy. You trained there as well. What are some of the food memories from home that still stay with you today? I mean, the ones that shape the way you cook today.
2: Well, you know, this whole journey for me has been a very tough one since younger age, because my family didn't really want me to pursue on this career until they actually realized it was really my passion and my love. And growing up, I was always spending a lot of time with my grandma, which is from south of Italy, Calabria. And she had these things where whatever she cooked, no matter what, it was always amazing. And she would do everything at home. So I used to go with her, buy the grocery, go home, seeing her cooking since I was very young, and then start to cook with her growing up. And that's something that really connect me with the food, you know. And thinking about it, the memories of having time to spend time to cook with her is really something that is really dear to me.
1: Wow, what a wonderful memory that is. Your family's okay with you now, though, right? Doing what you're doing?
2: Yes, yes, yes. We were able to fix all of our disagreement throughout the time. And actually, they are very, very happy because they can see a happy me, you know, is something that I believe for the father and the mother, when you see your child struggling through life and then suddenly change everything and become happy, do what he wants.
1: Yeah.
2: It has to be pretty amazing for them.
1: They must be so proud of you. Chef, you've spent some time at the 2 Michelin-starred La Trotta before moving through kitchens in Italy, in Singapore and throughout Europe. Looking back, if you were to think back to your early days, what did those years teach you about what it takes to become a really good chef?
2: It's something that, you know, I had a, I don't know if it's a luxury or, I had the luxury, I will keep it as a luxury, to work in this 2 Michelin star restaurant that really teach me a lot in terms of everything, not only cuisine, you know. You really need to love what you do. You really need to fight for it. And your passion has to be poured all in. I used to work, I was going to work around 7 to 8 o'clock in the morning, finished to work at 1 at night. You know, those kind of things that nowadays you will never see anymore. And nobody will actually do that.
1: Yeah.
2: But putting the work in, putting the hours in is really what changes you. And you know, the luxury of traveling from Italy to Asia, to Greece, France, and getting to know different culture, different food. That is what actually really makes you
1: Wow. I can imagine the number of hours you had to work. We hear stories about this very often, right? Chefs, successful chefs,
2: that's
1: always
2: crazy.
1: Say, yeah, we weren't born chefs. You know, we had to peel potatoes and onions and things like that and work 14, 16.
2: They make me do
1: everything?
2: Terrible things. They make me do terrible things in the Tunisian side. It was crazy. I had to go into the river to pluck leaves when it was -7 degrees outside. They give me wrong recipe on purpose.
1: Oh.
2: It's very, very challenging.
1: Hey, but
2: it's
1: look where you are now, chef. Look where you are now, right? You've taken over the kitchen at Gotti Italiano. So let's talk about this, because not only did you take over the kitchen, you've introduced more than 20 new dishes to the restaurant. Talk about this. Why these new dishes as you enter into a new phase of your career?
2: You know, when we take over to Gotti, then we started thinking of what Gotti was and what was the projection of it, what actually the restaurant wanted to become, wanted to be, you know. And by thinking of that, we realized that the menu and the design of the restaurant was not really aligned. And from that on, we decided to change a lot of dishes and moving forward with what is the vision of the restaurant, right?
1: Yeah.
2: And to me, food is something that I would never get bored of. Mm. But at the same time, I can get bored of making it. So I want to do something new. I don't know if you get what I mean, right?
1: Yes.
2: So I had to create new dishes, and we are also going to change again soon because the new season is coming. So we want to give fresh ingredient and viability to the menu itself, keep it organic.
1: Yeah. Share a few of the highlights of this new menu with us, chef.
2: Well, to me, it's a very hard thing to say, you know. It's, I love all of the dishes.
1: Yeah.
2: Independently of which one it is.
1: Yeah.
2: But I can say that my favorite is one of my favorite is the beef tartare, which I'm a steak lover, and we have a lot of process behind of it. We don't do it like everyone else does it with the usual tenderloin or strip loin. We use a cut that is a little bit less common, but at the same time has a different flavor and texture that goes amazingly with the tartare. And then we have some fermentation ingredients inside. That is really one of my favorite.
1: Mm.
2: If you want to talk about pizza, our puttanesca, which is actually the sauce of the pasta that we make into the base of the pizza, and then we cover it up with fried capers, crispy capers, Cantabrican anchovy, is really having a very strong umami flavor, which personally I love.
1: Okay. I understand that you've added an octopus dish in your menu, and it takes you back to summers in Calabria and your family going fishing. When you are creating dishes, chef, how important are these stories when you are thinking about what to put on the table of your diners?
2: You know, it's not really a much about the stories, but more of the tradition of our food. When I think about the dishes, what I think is the tradition of our food, our traditional food, what we usually put on the table at home. Okay. That's what inspires me. So that dishes is because when we were younger, we were going to Calabria every summer. My father and my uncle would go fishing with those scuba rifle. And they would always come back. Yeah. And they will always come back with a lot of octopus, because Calabria side where they go, there's a lot of rock in the sea or some fish. But most of the time it was octopus, sometimes some calamari and some sotong. And then it was very easily to just on the road, take out the barbecue, grill it, and share it with whoever was the houses beside us, close to us. It is really a big community over there.
1: Yeah, and so it's about people sharing food. Those,
2: that's what I connected with.
1: Yeah, so it's about people sharing food, isn't it? Bringing family and friends together. And there is one dish that is quite communal. You've kept pasta on the menu. And I mean, we love pasta, and I'm sure many of your diners do as well. And you've stayed true to tradition with some of your dishes, but you've also added your own twist to some of those pasta dishes as well. How do you and where do you balance between the classics and making it your own without making it so different that we cannot recognize it?
2: You know, when many chefs talk and they say about what we need to create and new things, innovate and these kind of things, he always ended up to be something that has been already done maybe 50 years ago, 100 years ago, right? It's not really about innovation. It's about taking what is ours and elevate it. That's for me what is cuisine, you know? Tradition, what they make, which is perfect. It's been there forever. It tastes amazing. But maybe it's not elevated. So we can work with it and change it. And my balance within it, I would say that is trying to make things that will make people think, wow, this is really different. But at the same time, is very close to me. It still remembers me of what this actually is. Not going too crazy into changing something. I don't know, making a carbonara with sambal or these kind of things, you know. That for me is a little bit over.
1: Okay.
2: But I don't know, maybe making a carbonara with some pistachio and change it, make something that is not common.
1: Okay.
2: Something that nobody actually ever tried before.
1: So something different and yet familiar. Do you enjoy experimenting? I mean, as much as you enjoy getting the fundamentals right, because you are a trained chef, you've worked in these Michelin-starred restaurants, so you've got all the classics, you've got all the fundamentals, you've got to get things right. How much does experimentation exist within your scope of work, and how much do you like it?
2: Well, when you work in a kitchen, what we call R&D, research and development, is something that goes on a daily basis.
1: Yeah.
2: And is mostly what, up to this day, still drive me to work. You know, trying new things, experimenting on how to make it, and maybe it comes out perfect. And then you need to think about how to make it work in a service where you have 40 order coming in all together, bam, bam, bam. Everyone is shouting, rushing, throwing things here and there. And still the dish has to come perfect. And then goes out from the kitchen and has to walk slowly, slowly to the customer when they enjoy and everything is calm and quiet.
1: Yeah.
2: So you need to find a balance to that.
1: And that's that important.
2: What I love about it.
1: Yeah, and that's very important, isn't it? To make one thing one time at your own time is very different from having to make 20 of the same thing in a double quick time, and it's a very difficult thing to put out on the table.
2: Definitely. With another 10 things that you need to do at the same time.
1: Yeah, absolutely. Is there a favorite ingredient you enjoy working with here in Singapore, Chef?
2: There are. It's a very hard question, you know, when you're
1: pick
2: a person
1: one.
2: Like me, which I love everything. But I will say flour.
1: Oh, okay.
2: Flour. Yeah, it's one of the most versatile ingredient where we use it everywhere, from the main course, from pizza, pasta, bread, the starter, everywhere. There is flour.
1: Okay.
2: And being the person I am, which I'm a pasta lover, my favorite things to do is pasta. To this day, I was still making pasta. I will still teach as much as I can. Today, I have some friend coming over. I'm going to teach them how to make pasta.
1: Very nice.
2: it's I would say my favorite ingredient to use.
1: I'm going to take this conversation back to where we began, Chef. You talked about your grandmother, your Nona. And,
2: yes.
1: You know, you have launched a whole new weekend brunch. It's a bottomless brunch, as you described it. And this was inspired by your Nona's table. Talk about this to us. Your own experience of those big family meals, you know, 20 relatives and uncles and aunties all sitting around there. What did you want to recreate for Gotti Italiano here in Singapore?
2: I mean, I think there is no other word to describe it, but family, you know?
1: Family.
2: In Italy, especially when you, most of the time when you come from south of Calabria, from south of Italy in Calabria, you have a lot of relatives, really, really a lot. Like my grandpa, there were 11 of them, and my grandmother were 9 of them.
1: Oh,
2: so wow. You can imagine how many people

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1: OLED is the peak of panel technology. 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
3: Italiano is that you want that sense of having people simply just sitting down, enjoying each other's company, of family coming together and enjoying the food that comes out of your kitchen. Is this what you want to do? Continue doing?
4: I want to make people understand that food is not just a wow, something that you need to take a picture. See, oh, you see, I eat this, I eat that. But it has to be a complementary of your time that you're spending with your friends and your family.
3: And you know,
4: something that brings you together. Oh, okay, we're not going there because of the food, because of the vibe. We're going there because we want to spend some time together. And this is going to help us to spend time together, you know, enjoying, talking about it, having those kind of moments where you put the food in your mouth and you're like, wow, this is amazing. You should try it. You know, that kind of memory and experience, create a community, create a family.
3: After spending so many years in the professional kitchen with some resistance from your family, when you were much younger, of course, they've appreciated you, accepted everything you're doing. They're so proud of you, I'm sure. What still excites you about your cooking, chef? I mean, what do you hope people will experience and take away from when they sit down at your table? Your one wish.
4: Life nowadays, very hard. Singapore is a very tough city. No, work. Everyone always rushing. Everyone running here, running there. And then all the stress of, I need to make my deadline. Oh, I need to do this, I need to do that. My children is here. And then they don't actually have the time to have a real smile coming from within. You know?
3: Yeah.
4: And what I always say is, what I love the most is when I see people try my food, and the food in their mouth, and then the facial expression change.
3: Okay.
4: And it's something that really fills my heart.
3: Yeah. So a smile surrounded by friends and family around Nona's table. That's what Executive Chef Alessandro Giustetti of Gotti Italiano wishes for all of us. You can find them at 78 Amoy Street. You can head to their website, which is gotti.sg. They're also on Instagram at gotti.sg. Thank you so much for joining us today, Chef. I do appreciate your time.
4: Thank you, Susan. It's been amazing.

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1: Now, the Wellness Hour with Cheryl Gove.
2: That's right. Welcome to the Wellness Hour with me, Cheryl Goh. Coming up, they say it takes a village to raise a child, but with increasingly smaller nuclear families here in Singapore, how can parents create a family ecosystem that takes into account their own mental health and well-being as well? We're going to find out. Also on Health Matters, illegal sexual enhancement drugs can carry serious health risks. We're going to find out more about what makes these products dangerous. But first, let's get to the news. We are starting with how search and rescue operations are being hampered by bad weather and widespread damage after catastrophic floods and mudslides hit the border of Nepal and Tibet. Now, power is out and communications have been disrupted in parts of the affected region. The disaster hit Jirong Port in Tibet's Shigatse region, severing road, communication and power links. Now, the port is a key gateway for trade and travel between China and Nepal. At least 165 people have been killed. Hundreds of others are missing on both sides. From Beijing, Rebecca Mateo reports on China's ongoing rescue efforts in the disaster.
3: Well, this has now become a large multi-agency rescue operation. Tibet has activated its highest level natural disaster relief response, and that means mobilizing firefighters, engineering teams, armed police and military. Now, rescue teams have also been mobilized from places including Beijing, Chengdu and Chongqing. And this morning, the military deployed a transport aircraft to bring in another team to help support the rescue operations. Now, hundreds of rescuers and more than 150 vehicles have been dispatched. That is along with search dogs, life detectors, rescue boats and other specialist gear. One major challenge, however, here is access. Tibet's transport authorities have activated their highest level of emergency response. That means bringing in heavy machinery to help clear roads. And the terrain itself is difficult. High mountains and deep, narrow valleys, with experts warning of further landslides and falling rocks. Now, the government has also allocated more than 200 million yuan. That's about over $30 million to help with relief and rescue operation.
2: And still on this, well, the U.S. Geological Survey, or USGS, says a glacial collapse and debris flow triggered the disaster, not an earthquake. Ilekia Salvaraji has the details.
4: Seismic activity was detected near the Nepal-China border yesterday morning. It was initially reported as a 4.4 magnitude earthquake. But after analyzing data, the USGS clarified an earthquake did not occur. Instead, what had been detected was a glacial collapse and debris flow, which caused what the USGS describes as catastrophic impacts downstream. The result was a raging wall of mud and debris engulfing communities, sweeping away buildings in its path. One expert described such flows like liquid concrete moving so quickly they are almost impossible to outrun. They add that the Himalayas are especially vulnerable because landslides can block narrow rivers, causing water to build up before suddenly surging downstream.
2: Now, Nepal is reporting more than 460 tourists and travelers missing. Besides China, more than 140 are from India. There are also missing travelers from Malaysia, Australia, South Korea and Japan, among others. Several tour groups have also announced missing foreigners whose nationalities have not been confirmed. And two Singaporeans are reportedly among 47 people missing after the devastating floods in Nepal near the Tibet border. A hiking company, Himalayan Glacier, says one of its tour group remains missing. Other than the Singaporeans, 15 Australians, 10 Canadians, 9 Nepalese, 9 Nepalese, 8 Americans, 2 Britons, and 1 Russian-American dual citizen are still missing. The US-based trekking company says it is checking hospitals where victims are arriving. Most of the group were staying in the flood-hit area. Several others were traveling into the town when the floods struck. 7 Nepali guides are also among those missing. CNA has contacted Singapore's Foreign Affairs Ministry and the hiking company for more information. In other news, Meta will pay billions of dollars over the next decade to settle a landmark case that accused its platform of fueling social media addiction among young people. The tech giant will pay up to $16.7 billion to 47 states. Julie Yu tells us more.
5: California could receive as much as $2.2 billion, and New York, another billion. Texas reached a separate agreement, again, worth more than $1 billion. At the parent of Facebook, Instagram, WhatsApp, and others also agreed to impose safeguards, restricting use of its sites by teens to 2 hours a day and blocking all usage from midnight to 6 the next morning unless there's parental consent. And Meta also agreed to curb push notifications as well as hiding like counts. Meta could have faced the penalties of up to $200 billion. It has denied all wrongdoing and won't undergo a fundamental overhaul. But the agreement represents a sweeping effort to define how it serves young users. The firm has now urged rivals TikTok and YouTube to adopt similar safety measures. A parent whose 16-year-old daughter died of suicide from social media addiction welcomed the settlement.
6: You have to be 16 to drive, 18 to vote, 21 to drink, 25 to rent a car, but yet you can be any agency, anything on the internet, and there's no guardrails, and these companies know it. And no amount of money is ever going to bring my beautiful daughter back.
2: And in other news now, traditional whale hunting in eastern Indonesia remains one of the world's most dangerous subsistence activities. Fishermen risk injury and even death each time they head out to sea. Saifubari Ismail traveled to an island in East Nusa Tenggara province to find out what drives these hunters to confront some of the ocean's largest animals, armed with little more than hand-forged harpoons.
7: Morning breaks over La Malera, bringing fresh hope for a successful hunt. Along the shoreline, fishermen heave their traditional whaling boats, known as pledang, into the sea. Even launching the pledang is a ritual in itself. It's a Herculean task, rolling the heavy wooden vessel over a series of logs placed beneath its keel. La Malera's whale hunt in the Savu Sea is recognized by the Indonesian government and the International Whaling Commission as an Aboriginal subsistence hunt carried out for survival and tradition rather than commercial profit. The primary target is the sperm whale, whose size provides enough meat and other resources to sustain the community for an extended period. Other toothed whales, including pilot whales, are also hunted. Smaller cetaceans, such as dolphins, are hunted more frequently when sperm whales are scarce. Several shark species, including whale sharks, are also caught to supplement the village's food and resource needs. The hunt is carried out by crews aboard the pledang. At the bow stands the Lama Fa, the chief harpooner. Once a whale is spotted, the Lama Fa launches himself into the sea using the force of his dive to drive a bamboo-shafted harpoon into the whale. Nowhere else in the world is subsistence whaling carried out in quite this way. For generations, the people of La Malera have accepted the dangers and uncertainties of the hunt as the price of survival. Today, their greatest challenge is no longer just bringing home the next catch, but pushing the centuries-old tradition forward for future generations.
2: That was Saifubari Ismail there. Now, in some entertainment news, Grammy-winning singer Bruno Mars will return to Singapore next April for 4 nights. He'll perform at the National Stadium on the 13th, 14th, 17th and 18th of April. Now, Mars will bring longtime collaborator Anderson .Paak, who will be performing as DJ Pee-wee. And the pair will also stage a performance as their acclaimed duo, Silk Sonic. Their romantic tour comes after 3 years, or about 3 years, after Mars's last Singapore show. There will be two pre-sale sessions on the 11th of September. Fans can pre-register or register for pre-sale at the singer's website. Live Nation members can also access a pre-sale on the same day. General ticket sales begin at 10 a.m. on the 14th of September at Ticketmaster. Fans can buy a maximum of 6 tickets per transaction. Ticket prices and the seat map will be announced later. That's your news with me, Cheryl Goh. Headlines anytime on CNA 938 and CNA.asia. All right, let's check on the roads for you. We have an accident on the KPE or in the KPE tunnel towards ECP after Tampines Road. Please avoid lanes 1 and 2. Another accident on the AYE towards MCE at Pioneer Road exit. 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
2: Yes, weather-wise, thundery showers over the northern, western and eastern parts of Singapore later this afternoon.
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2: This is the Wellness Hour on CNA 938 and you're with me, Cheryl Goh. Starting from the 1st of April this year, eligible working parents are now entitled to 6 weeks of shared parental leave. And this is to be shared between parents, both the mom and the dad, and taken within 12 months from the child's date of birth, including the date of birth. So how will this extra time and time off help parents, especially new mums and dads, in their caregiving and parenting journey? We're going to discuss this and a lot more now with Yi Ling Tung, who is founder of Baby Planner SG, and she's also a certified baby planner and mother of three. And she joins me now in the studio. Yi Ling, so nice to have you. Welcome.
10: Hi, Cheryl. Thanks so much for having me.
2: Yeah. You know, tell us, let's start with this whole issue of the shared parental leave. How did you feel when you heard about it? And how do you think this equates to, you know, better caregiving among parents?
10: Yeah, so I was so happy last year when I was listening to PM Wong's first National Day rally and they announced this substantial change, right, to the paternity and maternity leave schemes. And I thought, like, finally, wow, because this is a real step in the right direction, showing a willingness to prioritize parenting a little more. So it is very significant. I'll talk a little bit more about the shared part later if we have time. But generally, parental leave is really important and it isn't time off, right? It is time to actually allow new parents to fall in love with their new life, with parenting. It isn't just new responsibilities, but it really is a different life. And you need time to enjoy it.
2: Yeah. So obviously this is on top of like 4 months maternity leave for women, and some companies have paternal leave as well. But why do you think it's beneficial for fathers in particular?
10: So parenthood, right, is really life-changing. But I'm not sure if you notice, usually a mother's life changes a lot more than a father's life.
2: Yeah.
10: And I don't want to simplify it too much, but you know, this is going to be a bit short, so I wanted to just maybe put off the idea that it could be related to also how mummy gets to spend more time postpartum at home with their new baby.
2: True. Yeah.
10: Right? I did say it is not time off, but it was the idea that she had the time to
2: dedicate fully to the baby, right?
10: Yes,
2: as opposed
10: really
2: to 2 weeks.
10: Forge, to really forge this new identity that she will have and, you know, basically rethink all her new life's priorities. So they did have this time to fall in love with parenting. But however, fathers, right, they don't get the luxury of this. So it was 2 weeks, now it's 4 weeks, so which is great. But 4 weeks is still substantially
2: flies
10: much shorter than compared to 16 weeks. So the idea is that fathers do need that time to be able to reset themselves as well, to reprioritize, rethink about sort of what sort of life they really want to have, and to just be able to bond not just with their wife, their new baby, but really to to have the time to rethink their whole life.
11: Yeah.
10: So if it was up to me, I would actually personally advocate for fathers to take at least 8 weeks of the new parental leave to share it that way, rather than to have all 6 weeks extra, for example, go to their wives.
11: I see. Okay. So yeah, you would recommend them take at least four?
10: No, so now it's four.
11: Yeah.
10: Like government would pay fathers 4 weeks yeah. of paternity leave. Yeah. So before the change, it was already like that, whereby women could have 16, but they could share another four if they wanted.
11: Yeah.
10: But I guess not many families really do that. So yeah. it's like 16 for women and four to the men.
11: Yeah.
10: So with this new scheme, right, we get 16 yeah. plus four plus six.
11: Yeah.
10: And I think for most families, they are thinking about having all six go to the mom.
11: Right.
10: And I would hugely advocate for actually...
11: Daddy to take four.
10: Yes, daddy to take four of that new six leave.
11: Okay, yeah. Interesting. Yeah, well, yeah, it does make sense. So that they do have that time to really think about how they want to integrate their lives with their newborn, right? Okay, you mentioned it's not time off, but time to really spend and bond with the child. So what do you think parents need to be doing during this time? I mean, the mums obviously need to focus physically a bit on the recovery and at the same time embracing that new role of motherhood. Same with the dads, you know, new roles as fathers. What should they be doing during this time?
10: Yeah, so I mean, to be honest, the time demands of parents for their newborn when they first get home is
11: 24/7.
10: It is 24/7, right? I mean, the baby needs to be fed, the baby needs to be changed.
11: Yeah.
10: And it happens basically throughout the whole day, right?
11: Oh,
10: so it is very demanding. So I think the first 4 weeks are tough in that it really is an adjustment period for both moms and dads who are home at that point of time to get used to physically all these new responsibilities and actually, you know, learning. I don't know, just sort of even say warming up a bottle of milk,
11: right?
10: Like it might take you initially like more than 5 minutes to do so, but maybe like later on you realize you can do it in a couple of seconds,
11: right?
10: So it's about getting used to that.
11: Yeah.
10: So that initial first month, I think it's learning, right? There's a steep learning curve for especially moms who are in the midst of recovery, but also breastfeeding is really not the easiest thing. I mean, breastfeeding...
11: Thank you for keeping it real.
10: Yeah, it is natural, but I would say milk removal is actually not the most intuitive thing, and it differs from mother to mother, baby to baby.
11: Yeah.
10: And so it's a new crazy steep learning curve initially.
11: Mm.
10: But sort of once you get into a bit of a way of life, sort of like a groove, like you kind of know what to expect. Every day would roughly consist of, you know, a wake up time of this time and roughly it would consist of...
11: A bit of a routine.
10: Yeah, some form of a routine, right? Then I think what parents do need to actually spend the time focusing on is figuring out what would truly work for them in the longer term, and how they would then not be able to burn out with their new identity, right? The idea is that to do so, they would need to get personalized support to actually figure this out. I mean, it's pretty hard to do this on your own when you don't know what you don't know, right? What you need is probably to talk to some people to understand that actually what are some of the implications of, for example, just doing what I'm doing now?
11: Yeah.
10: What would this lead to? Because it inevitably will lead to something, and it may not be the something you wanted.
11: Yeah.
10: And if you wanted something else, then you should be doing something different now.
11: Yeah. And the thing is, I guess as the baby grows, as the child grows, the child's needs would also evolve, right?
10: Yes.
11: So talk to us about the concept of modern co-parenting where, you know, we have to adapt as the child grows.
10: Mm.
11: It's more than just that, the daddy playing a bigger role, right, when it comes to co-parenting.
10: It's definitely more than so-called a bigger role because the issue is not defined, right?
11: Yeah.
10: So the point I was trying to make a little bit earlier was to say that you need to spend the time to really educate yourself to have the right expectations as to what's to come, right? Because you're right, baby keeps changing, right? In the first year, there are so many different milestones, and the milestones are not just all like happy, joyful things whereby you can clap at the baby being able to do something, but it would actually kind of also present itself with, I don't know why he's no longer going to sleep when he used to sleep. I don't know why, you know, baby now is so difficult to feed. He used to love his milk, but now like he's always turning away. Does it mean he doesn't need the milk? You know, all these questions, right? So the idea is really in understanding what to expect and why baby is behaving in certain ways or and how you can then help your baby and yourself enjoy that period.
11: Right.
10: Because a lot of times what we don't know would result in frustration because we misunderstand or misinterpret the behavior. Because, for example, we thought the baby was being naughty. The baby isn't naughty, right? He's probably doing something age appropriate. But because we weren't expecting their behavior to change, then we thought they were being naughty.
11: Okay. Let's talk about, you know, especially in this modern day where it's maybe just a nuclear family. Sometimes some of us may have a helper or parents, but this concept of shared caregiving, why is it so important, especially when it comes to preventing burnout among parents?
10: Yeah. So one thing definitely true about caregiving, you know, this, it takes a village to raise a child. It is definitely wisdom. No one can really do it all. If you try doing that, it's a sure formula to burning out. So what actually is really needed to figure out in terms of shared parenting can look very different for every family because it is it really is dependent on the kind of family you have. It may not be blood related. It may be community that you have that support you. So it's just like some people, right? They don't... you know, their social support system may or may not consist of, for example, their siblings, even though they have siblings. Maybe the person who's closest to them might be their best friend or even their co-worker because that kind of is the life that they lead.
11: Yeah.
10: So similarly for parenting, shared parenting, it could be that your village consists of your child's school, for example, and their teachers, because that would be sort of the main support system. Whatever you want to do at home, you need it consistent. So whatever the school does will be the same, right to support you.
11: Yeah.
10: It could be that it's your mom, because maybe, you know, your mom has retired or is have a flexible kind of working thing and then is able to work with you at home. So I think that in today's day and age, your parenting village could look very different for every family compared to maybe how it used to be for our parents' time.
11: Yeah, for sure. And like you said, you know, it takes a village, but we are getting smaller and smaller. Many of us don't even live with our parents anymore. So how can the main mommy and daddy create sort of like a family ecosystem where they can balance it out and, you know, like, you know, take into account their own well-being as well?
10: Yes. So we did kind of allude a little bit to this in our discussion so far, the idea that parenthood is life-changing.
11: Mm.
10: And so it definitely, within the nucleus family, would be the best sort of joint decision and joint communication that's going to be needed to build that new life together.
11: Yeah.
10: But that said, with the nuclear families and you know what you were mentioning, the rise of sort of professional help has become something that didn't used to exist in the past, and actually is a very good way to help ground yourself. You, as in when I say yourself, is the new couple, right? To ground yourself in figuring out what you should be focusing on, your priorities and what to do next.
11: Yeah.
10: So the professional help would form the basis of your education.
11: Yeah. No shame in asking for help,
10: yes,
11: right?
10: Yes, no shame. Yeah. And in fact, like, only you will be able to make the decision as to what's most important for you.
11: Mm.
10: Just take the topic of breastfeeding, for example.
11: Yeah.
10: Like, you know, in the extended form, are you going to breastfeed for, you know, 2 days, 2 months, 6 months, 2 years, right? This is a decision you make for yourself. But your approach towards breastfeeding, for example, could change a lot depending on what you want to do. And there's no shame or no judgment that needs to, you know, happen just because you make one decision over the other. And you, therefore, will need to know your own pros and cons and make the informed decision to do that. So with that, you'll be able to keep your own mental health and prevent yourself from burning out, and also to not be so affected, so-called, by what other people are doing. Because that often is the case, I think, about looking and comparing with
11: like
10: others.
11: What we should be doing, whereas what's best suited for your own situation.
10: Yeah, I mean, this question always comes up in, you know, mommy forums, right? Is this normal? I'm like, this question of, is it normal? Who cares? Like, even if it's normal for five other families, it might not be so-called necessary for your family.
11: Yeah, so you really got to think about your own situation. Okay, Yiling, you also advocate this concept of parenting with intention. Can you tell us a bit more about what that means?
10: Yeah, so I keep talking about sort of educating yourself properly, because this is the only way you can then be intentional. Because only when you are exposed sort of to the full spectrum of potential sort of outcomes that would result in what you had focused on, then you can decide on what you choose to focus on. Yeah, so when you have intention, to me, it means that you knew what you're doing. You're not just following the crowd and doing what everyone does because this was the so-called right way or normal way, but you knew exactly why you are making certain decisions, because every decision comes at a cost, right? Whether you choose, for example, to give up your job to support your child's learning, that's growth, a very expensive price to pay. Yeah. But is it better? It may or may not be.
11: Yeah.
10: So only you can answer that, and only with education of choosing your own informed choices.
11: Yeah. Before we let you go, Yiling, because, you know, I mean, I've already said that I am a first-time mom-to-be. So my husband and I were really quite nervous about the so-called fourth trimester, which is the first 3 months post-birth. And like you did say, it is going to be hard, the first 4 weeks especially. But what final tips do you have for, you know, myself and anyone, such any other moms-to-be who are listening in, moms, daddies-to-be who are listening, like, how can we best mentally, physically and emotionally prepare ourselves for what's going to be a really, really big change, this new life in our lives?
10: Well, I can't say how happy I am for you and Lucia.
11: You.
10: So yeah, I am super happy and excited for you. And my heartfelt best tip really for all new parents is the same message really, that educating yourself as much as possible is going to be the best way for you to discover what's, you know, going to come and what you care about, because what other people care about and what you care about do not need to be the same. So my heartfelt best tip is that you can prepare yourself as early as possible, even on topics that seem to be like, you know, oh, but I'm not breastfeeding yet, for example, but prepare yourself for it now, because you may discover that some of the things you want to do now would also help shape your postpartum life and expectations. So yeah, I would say
11: never too early.
10: Never too early.
11: Yeah. We've been speaking to Yiling Teng, founder of Baby Planner SG, and she's a certified baby planner and mom of three. If you want to tap on her wealth of knowledge, babyplannersg.com, where she can provide you with any tips and help that you need. Yiling, it's been an absolute pleasure. Thank you so much for coming on the Wellness Hour.
10: Thank you so much for having me.
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2: 12:30 on CNA 938, your news now with me, Cheryl Goh. Hundreds of people are missing after catastrophic floods and mudslides hit the border of Nepal and Tibet. CNA's Elekia Salvaraji tells us more.
4: Nepal says 468 tourists remain unaccounted for, among them 393 foreigners. They include 142 nationals from neighboring India, 47 Americans, 34 Australians and 33 Britons, including 24 Canadians. Ukraine's foreign ministry says Nepal's tourist police had informed them that 53 of its nationals are unaccounted for. 9 South Koreans and 5 Japanese nationals also remain unreachable. Malaysia says it has lost contact with 11 citizens. Singapore has lost contact with 2. Italy, the Netherlands and Portugal have also confirmed missing nationals. In addition to the unaccounted foreigners, the Nepali Tourism Board says a total of 93 Nepalese have yet to be found. And Tibet says 558 people, including 260 foreigners, are missing on its side. At least 165 people have been killed as rescuers scramble to locate survivors. But their efforts are being hampered by bad weather and widespread damage. The disaster happened around 9 a.m. local time. A huge surge of mud and debris slammed into Nepal-China border crossing, engulfing buildings and vehicles as people ran for safety. Nepal's foreign minister says an avalanche from a glacier likely triggered the floods. The exact cause of the disaster is still being investigated. Well, the disaster hit Jirong Port in Tibet's Sihat Se region, severing road communications and power links. The port is a key gateway for trade and travel between China and Nepal.
2: And that was Elekia Salvaraji there. Well, still on this, CNA's Rebecca Mateo describes the extent of the damage on the Chinese side of the border as she reports from Beijing.
3: The latest figures we have from the Chinese side are that 2 people have been rescued, 3 people dead, and over 550 people still missing. And Chinese state media reported last night what it described as a mudslide disaster on the Nepalese side caused casualties and people missing at Jilong Port in Tibet. Now, Jilong is a major land port connecting China and Nepal, so communities and infrastructure have been directly impacted. Now, videos released by state media have been generating discussion on social media as well, with videos showing people running as a wall of mud and debris swept through the area, blocked roads and buried buildings. That's making access to the core disaster zone very challenging. But the wider roads leading towards Jilong County remain open. And this area has been hit before, according to reports. Another major flood around the port last July left 11 people missing on the Chinese side. And forecast right now currently is saying that more rain is expected to come through Sunday. That's raising the risk of further floods and landslides.
2: That was Rebecca Mateo there. Now, Chinese eastern coast is on high alert as it braces for Typhoon Saudel, which can make landfall as early as tonight. It's the latest in back-to-back storms, threatening to wreak havoc in already inundated communities. Saudel is forecast to make landfall somewhere between Zhejiang and flood-damaged Fujian, still reeling from a tropical storm that struck earlier this week. The provinces have raised their typhoon emergency response and suspended more than 200 passenger ferry routes. Meanwhile, tropical storm Nara continues to dump heavy rains across the southern provinces of Guangdong and Guangxi. The region has seen non-stop torrential downpours for several days, even before Nara made landfall on Tuesday. Guangxi has been the hardest hit, logging its most severe flooding in decades. Rising floodwaters have forced around 54,000 people to flee their homes. And former Malaysian Prime Minister Ismail Sabri Yaakob has been charged with failing to declare his assets under the country's anti-graft law. The 66-year-old has pleaded not guilty and claimed trial. He has been linked to corruption and money laundering allegations. In March 2025, he was named a suspect in a probe involving 700 million ringgit, or nearly $174 million in government funds. The money was allegedly spent on his administration's Keluarga Malaysia promotional campaign. Ismail Sabri is Malaysia's third former prime minister to face a corruption investigation after Najib Razak and Muhyiddin Yassin. He's also the country's shortest serving prime minister, staying in office from August 2021 to November 2022. That is your news with me, Cheryl Goh. Headlines anytime on CNA 938 and CNA.asia. Here's your business now on CNA 938. Meta will pay billions of dollars over the next decade to settle a landmark case that accused its platform of fueling social media addiction among young people. Julie Yu has more in this report, which features California Attorney General Rob Bonta.
5: The tech giant will pay up to $16.7 billion to 47 states. California could receive as much as $2.2 billion, and New York another billion. Texas reached a separate agreement, again worth more than $1 billion. The parent of Facebook, Instagram, WhatsApp, and others also agreed to impose safeguards restricting use of its sites by teens to 2 hours a day and blocking all usage from midnight to six the next morning unless there's parental consent. The Meta also agreed to curb on push notifications as well as hiding like counts.
19: This is a major breakthrough, a milestone moment, a watershed moment. Because when it comes to protecting our children's mental health, there is no time to lose. Instead of getting tied up in years of trials and appeals, we have secured the changes we were after.
5: Meta could have faced the penalties of up to $200 billion. It has denied all wrongdoing and won't undergo a fundamental overhaul. But the agreement represents a sweeping effort to define how it serves young users. The firm has now urged rivals TikTok and YouTube to adopt similar safety measures.
2: Carolina Rossi, Director of Public Interest Technology at the University of Amherst in Massachusetts, says that the various lawsuits against Meta is comparable to the tobacco cases in the 1990s.
20: Back in 98, for example, we had the tobacco case here in the U.S., where the major cigarette makers agreed to pay $206 billion through 25 years, right? And they are still going. As far as cigarettes exist, they are still paying. Here, what's really impactful is the change in the product design, right? Those products will be developed more responsibly, trying to create all those frictions so kids and teens potentially get less addicted to the technology, right? So there is that aspect. And again, the legal theory, we were able to actually escape the roadblock that Section 230 has been all these years, right? Section 230 here would say that if a user generates content, the platform is not responsible. Now, what this settlement and all these court cases are saying is that this is not about freedom of expression. This is not about user content. It's actually about product design. So let's see how the settlement is implemented. One of the things that is still to be seen is going to be the enforcement, right, and the verification. And really, if we're going to be able to verify that this has impact in protecting our kids, as it is the intention of all the general attorneys involved in this case.
2: Now, NVIDIA is projecting another surge in sales for the current quarter, with that momentum carrying all the way into 2028. And it's a signal to global markets that the appetite for AI hardware is far from cooling off. Elizabeth Neal reports.
21: The world's most valuable company expects third quarter revenue to reach $108 billion. That is higher than Wall Street estimates of about $104 billion. And the company says that it is not factoring any data center computing revenue from China into that outlook. Now, for the next fiscal year, it's expecting sales growth of 70%. That builds from the $96 billion in sales that it booked in the quarter ending July. It's more than double from year-ago levels. and beat market expectations. Earnings per share also surpassed estimates. Now, NVIDIA's data center business, which includes most of its AI-related sales, generated nearly $90 billion, up 18% from the previous quarter. Other numbers underscore NVIDIA's position at the center of the AI boom. Its chips power many of the world's largest data centers and advanced AI models, making the company a bellwether for the industry's spending cycle. The CEO, Jensen Huang, says the AI infrastructure build-out is at full steam, underscoring the company's confidence that demand for AI computing will remain strong. But investors now want more than just strong growth, with concerns mounting over how sustainable the AI spending boom really is.
2: Business news as it breaks on CNA.Asia. All right, checking on your stock market right now. Singapore's SCI is 0.7% lower at 5,680 points. DBS is seeing losses of 0.9% to $75.54. OCBC fell 1.3% to $31.04. And UOB also down by 0.9% to $4.59. This comes after the bank announced that it intended to issue 2 euro-covered bonds totaling 1 billion euro or 1.17 billion US dollars under its $15 billion global covered bond program. Elsewhere in Asia, Japan's Nikkei is in the green and so is South Korea's Kospi, which is seeing gains of 1.8%. In China, Shanghai is 0.6% higher and Hong Kong's Hang Seng is about 0.5% lower. Australia's ASX 200 is 0.9% lower. This is amid growing rate hike risks after a hot July inflation report.
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2: On the roads at 12:42, we have an accident in the KPE Tunnel towards ECP after Tampines Road. Please avoid Lane 1. Some roadworks on the PIE towards Changi at Bukit Timah Road exits. As always, please do be patient. Drive carefully.
1: If it's a matter of health, it matters. Health Matters with Daniel Martin.
22: Illegal sexual enhancement drugs. Why do many still look for it, buy it, risk it? Did you know that earlier in the year, there were more than 1 million illegal health products, including sex drugs, seized? And that was for the year 2025, but the stats came out earlier this year. And there were reported cases of people actually like creating and packaging it in their homes as well, with like injections, blister packaging, the capsules, and just like hand making it in their apartments as well. Why take the risk? Especially when the legal forms of these are easily available with a consultation with a doctor, a medical professional, and in some cases also quite cheaply available. Let's talk. Dr. J. Lim is a consultant neurologist back on the show on Health Matters. Dr. Lim, when you hear about things like this, people packaging illegal sex drugs in their homes and selling it to individuals, just from a health risk point of view, talk to us about what people need to bear in mind here.
23: No idea where the source is, you're going to get into trouble, especially with medication. Now, traditionally, we always had troubles and certain occasional warning from HSA because of illegal components inside. Mm-hmm. Most common things is steroids, heavy metals like lead or mercury. These are the more common things that we always, as medical practitioners, get an update from HSA looking out for these kind of issues. Today, it's a bit more special because now we've got some guy who actually looking at the pictures. He's got quite a good process ongoing and we have no idea what he's adding into it. And it could be the usual heavy metals that if you take long terms, it will cause a lot of problems in terms of your health and maybe irreversible in certain stage. But then again, always there, even without all those stuff, never putting in medications, eating things that you have no idea is never a good idea because they can contain things like steroids and impurities. So we do get that occasionally when it comes to you talking about sexual enhancement drugs.
22: I mean, best case scenario, it might be something inert and fake that doesn't work. Yes. And yes. is harmless. Best case scenario.
23: Best but
22: that
23: case,
22: isn't that isn't going to be the case always.
23: Correct. So having said that, if they come in with a serious one, they almost always don't end up with the urologist. They always go to the emergency department and get admitted under the gastroenterologist first, because that's usually the first thing that happens. Mm. So in my case, or rather the cases that I always see are basically broadly classified into two kinds. The first group are those that basically comes and tell me they've taken something at the back streets of a certain eastern part of Singapore, and they basically says it worked or it didn't work. And they come into my office and asking me, what are these, or are there some replacement that they can get because the original seller has disappeared? Oh. That's one kind of patients. The other ones are a bit more legitimate. They generally have had taken legitimate medications, a group of medications called 5-PDE inhibitors. And basically, these are like Viagra, falls under this kettle of fish. And they basically has had them previously from overseas supply, and they no longer has it. And basically, they're coming in to top it up on, you know, to try to get a legitimate source of supply. So those are not too bad, because yeah. after all, they were prescribed. But these are some of the things and case studies that I generally see in my practice.
22: When it is that first group, the back alley version, what could be inside of these? Because like you said, there's two elements. Some could work, some may not work. Hmm. If it does work, is there an element of actual medication that is in there that has been mixed or blended or watered down to make so that they can sell more of it? And is it harmful to, how harmful is it to take something like that?
23: So if it's basically some components, now the class of medications that works for these kind of problems, generally we use one kind, which is 5-PDE inhibitors. What it does is that these are the main components that a lot of the legitimate drug that we know of, like the blue pill, contains. Some of these illicit ones will contain some components of these medications. Others that I've heard of actually contains testosterone. And testosterone is basically a male hormone, and it's also the hormone that actually increases the sex drive. So people who actually takes it generally feels better, because they increases their mood, they increases their libido, and they think that that's the one that actually is the key component of the medication, that's the one that actually works. And they come into my office asking for the same thing. Now, it's important to understand, when you come to my office, it's almost impossible, even if you get medications onto to give it to me, that I basically can't find out what's inside, because most of the time, I have no idea what is in there. And to send it off, it's going to cost me lots of investigation work, a lot of time. And if anything, more than often than not, I tell them, basically, if you don't know where your source is, you can't actually give me a bubble wrap, and that bubble wrap doesn't contain any information, I would say it's probably safer not to take it, because there's no way of guaranteeing what is inside. Even if what's written on the bubble wrap, you have no way of guaranteeing whether it's actually the real thing. Mm-hmm. It's actually said what's inside it. It's actually on the bubble wrap. So probably not a good idea to just, you know, just leave it one side, go for the real thing and see how that goes.
22: If, guys, have a look at this article. When you see the idea of the blister packaging and the mold capsules, I mean, when you think about medications, you think about it being manufactured and put together in a very sterile environment as well.
23: Exactly.
22: And this
23: exactly.
22: was in somebody's flat.
23: You can see
22: and a plastic bag the full picture. Of capsules and a machine. There's no sterility. So that not only am I worried about the active component here, I'm worried about the stability of the manufacturing and the dissemination here. This could be very harmful.
23: You are absolutely right. And the best thing is they package it off as a legitimate medication that has to usually be prescribed by a doctor, and you really have no idea what goes in. It could be illicit stuff. You might actually get into trouble without actually knowing that you're taking things that may be actually illegal. So these are some of the outcomes definitely can happen. Although they might give you temporary relief or temporary improvement in your sexual function, at the end of the day, you have no idea whether what's inside or whether you can take it long-term. I think that's actually generally the advice. It's very, very dangerous to actually just go around taking, you know, pills that may look genuine, but you have no idea where the source is.
6: It comes in the blister packaging and everything, my gosh. Then the other component of this is what was being packaged or manufactured in this illegal process, not just illegal manufacture of medications, but supplements as well. And I see that a lot when it comes to sexual enhancement issues, that even online on shopping portals, you will see supplements being marketed for men's health and things like that. Is there any evidence that supplements of any kind actually helps when a man is actually suffering with decreased libido, erectile dysfunction, and so on?
23: Well, to answer that question, let's go back to some of the things that we always knew growing up. And we've always heard of supplements that worked, like oysters always been a good aphrodisiac. And we've got Tonka Ali that you always heard of, and basically chocolates and even alcohol to a certain extent can increase libido. So there are a lot of good foods or positive foods out there, supplements that we can actually take. Mm-hmm. Well, if we talk about from a medical point of view, as I was mentioning just now to you, testosterone is the one that actually increases the libido. And there is a component, a small proportion of men who actually suffers from male menopause or hypogonadism. And in these cases, after thorough investigation and making sure that is indeed the case, giving them supplements or rather testosterone replacements would be beneficial. And testosterone replacement is actually a very, very big business everywhere in the world. And I'm basically currently right now in Los Angeles attending a American Urology Conference. Right in the TV, if you turn it on right now, you will hear them broadcasting testosterone replacement, like it's selling them like lollies. And these are in America, you are allowed to do that. It's something that we can't accept. But generally, some of these medications or supplements could contain illegal components of testosterone that's not declared. If you take testosterone long-term, you will run into trouble.
6: So it's not necessarily the herb or the secret ingredient. It actually probably is some element of testosterone that's added into this supplement.
23: Right. And the best part is if you don't actually follow up long-term, you might actually get an overdose of testosterone, which can basically lead you to other complications like heart attack or basically clots in your bloodstream, thickened blood, or even worse, you might actually have testicular atrophy. That's a condition whereby the testes actually become very, very small because it actually does not need to produce testosterone because you're actually ingesting it. The testes got nothing to do, and over days and months,
6: atrophies.
23: Smallest. Yeah, it actually does happen.
6: Wow. Why take that risk? And again, I think the root cause, the irony is, for me, if a man is experiencing these legitimate health issues, they are somehow not coming forward to see their doctor. And I wonder, in your experience, when you meet your patients who have finally made that step to come forward, what has been holding them back? Is it the fear of cost? Is it somehow cheaper to get the back alley versions? Is it the fear of speaking to a doctor about a sensitive issue? What have you encountered?
23: It's generally almost always about stigma. And that's usually the biggest barrier for men to cross. And let's be honest about it. Men would have some form of ego around us, no matter what we do. And to basically openly admit or have come, for example, tell my girls that I need to see Dr. Lim because I have some problem with the erectile dysfunction, that takes a certain amount of daringness and the ability to put things down to have an honest conversation with a medical practitioner. That may not be so acceptable to a lot of people out there. And therefore, they take a while for them to make up that step. But generally, when they do, and I see them in my office, they generally find that this conversation is actually not a very daunting one. Because I use it as a matter of fact and a lot of laughter and a lot of analogies to describe what situation they are in and how we can actually reach from a not so good place to a better place.
6: It is. And it's a health issue at the end of the day. And it should be discussed in the same manner as if you were coming forward to talk about your high blood pressure or you're worried about your diabetes.
23: Right.
6: Same concept.
23: You are absolutely right on that point. And there are a small component of the population that comes into my office. For example, I just had a couple that come into my office yesterday.
6: Fantastic.
23: These are my favorite patients, and I actually spent a whole lot of time with talking to the two of them, because I always told myself, if you bother to bring your partner in, this is obviously a big enough issue that both of you are suffering from, and basically I'll make it worth your while to come in. We have a longer than usual discussion and have an open discussion of where exactly is the problem.
6: And do patients usually find that when they come in and when they've taken that step and come in early, that there are actually multiple options? It doesn't always have to be about the prescription of a sexual enhancement drug. There could be functional reasons, there could be lifestyle reasons, there could be many reasons.
23: Absolutely right. And a lot of time is about the journey. It's about having someone to walk with you on that journey. The medications that I got to give my patients may not work the same, may not work the first time, but there are different medications, there are different techniques. And on top of that, we try to improve this aspect by another 5%, that aspect by another 5%. The two of you can improve another aspect by another 5%. With all these 5% coming up, it's always going to then add up and become significant enough to make a difference. It's never about one medication making a significant change. There's never this magic pill. The blue pill works to a certain extent.

0: 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It's all the business news you need.
1: Trading will be closely watched.
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6: Developments on the US-China trade front.
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10: Well. The drift that I always tell my patients, the medications I give you, it's used to kickstart the journey back to your recovery. Especially if you're saying to me, the younger that you are, the less likely I'm going to give you a long-term prescription to basically help you. Because by giving you a long-term prescription, I'm actually not helping you. I'm actually giving you that false support. And you might actually feel a lot more pressurized if you don't have that support. And I try not to basically do that. And I have a very honest conversation with my patients and say, this is all about giving you that little boost, that little kick when you need it, but it's certainly not the means to an end.
11: Illegal sexual enhancement drugs, simply not worth the risk, especially when it is readily available with a proper consultation with your GP, your family health practitioner. And it can be something that could actually be investigated for other causes rather than straight away relying on a sexual enhancement drug. There could be other things at play that a doctor would be able to rule out. So don't do yourself the misfortune or the pain or the harm of illegal sexual enhancement drugs. I'm Daniel Martin. Thank you so much for joining me on this edition of Health Matters.
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19: 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Welcome to the Encore Hour here on CNA 938. Now, on eDrink Singapore, 101 years, one iconic establishment, and now a second home. We're going to visit the new Chin Mee Chin located at Serangoon next. Also, the face looks real, the voice sounds real, but it's all AI. We're going to find out how to protect ourselves from deep fake scams. That's on the Encore of Mind Your Money. But first, let's get you the news. Hundreds of people are missing after catastrophic floods and landslides hit the border of Nepal and Tibet. Elekia Savaraji has the details.
20: Nepal says 468 tourists remain unaccounted for, among them 393 foreigners. They include 142 nationals from neighboring

0: India, 47 Americans, 34 Australians and 33 Britons, including 24 Canadians. Ukraine's foreign ministry says Nepal's tourist police had informed them that 53 of its nationals are unaccounted for. 9 South Koreans and 5 Japanese nationals also remain unreachable. Malaysia says it has lost contact with 11 citizens. Singapore has lost contact with 2. Italy, the Netherlands and Portugal have also confirmed missing nationals. In addition to the unaccounted foreigners, the Nepali Tourism Board says a total of 93 Nepalese have yet to be found. And Tibet says 558 people, including 260 foreigners, are missing on its side. At least 165 people have been killed as rescuers scramble to locate survivors. But their efforts are being hampered by bad weather and widespread damage.
1: And that was Alakia Salvaraji there. Still on this, more than 100 Indian citizens are among the missing. From New Delhi, Ishan Garg reports on the Indian government's efforts to locate them.
2: Well, India's embassy in Nepal says that they have been coordinating rescue and search efforts with their Nepali counterparts, with the Nepali disaster response teams, as well as members of the Nepali police and army who have all been deployed trying to search for the people who are currently missing. But as we understand from the reports coming out of Nepal, that the scale of the devastation there has, in a sense, ensured that communication lines have been disrupted, routes have been disrupted. So establishing communication with a lot of the people has still not been possible. And along with that, we're also seeing multiple states in India taking the initiative of trying to coordinate their own responses for the families of the people who are in those states. For example, the states of Tamil Nadu down south, the state of Kerala also down south, as well as in Maharashtra. We are seeing state governments trying to find some answers for the families whose family members have been in Nepal. They have all issued helpline numbers. They're all coordinating with the Ministry of External Affairs, which is in New Delhi, coordinating on behalf of the embassy in Nepal. In the meantime, India has also sent its first tranche of humanitarian aid and support to Nepal, which landed in Kathmandu early on a Thursday morning.
1: Now, the U.S. Geological Survey, USGS, has said that a glacial collapse and debris flow triggered the disaster in the Nepal-Tibet border and not an earthquake. Seismic activity was detected near the Nepal-China border yesterday morning. It was initially reported as a 4.4 magnitude earthquake. But after analyzing data, the USGS clarified an earthquake did not occur. Instead, what was detected was a glacial collapse and debris flow, which caused the USGS, which caused what the USGS described as catastrophic impacts downstream. Tom Robinson is senior lecturer in disaster risk and resilience at the University of Canterbury, and he explains the impact of the glacial collapse.
3: There was a glacier upstream from the areas where we've seen this flood come through. And those glaciers are normally perched quite high up on the mountains. And as the planet is warming, those glaciers are getting more and more destable. And so we're starting to see glaciers like this starting to collapse, but perhaps not on this scale. So what we've seen is a massive chunk of ice, possibly triggered by another landslide, it's hard to say, has fallen off of that glacier and tumbled down the very steep valley. And so the earthquake that's been recorded here is actually the ice and the rock landing on the ground, and the impact force that's caused has been recorded in this as shaking, essentially, that makes it look like an earthquake. So it shows you the amount of energy this thing's released as it's landed.
1: Talks are continuing between Iran and Oman over a proposal to reopen the Strait of Hormuz. The accord would allow for a temporary shipping corridor and a project to clear mines from the waterway, which has been largely paralyzed for nearly 6 months. Reports say the proposal would see ships entering the Persian Gulf passing entirely through Iranian waters, while outbound vessels would use both Iranian and Omani waters. Iran would maintain oversight while military vessels would be barred. The two countries have also agreed to share revenue earned from possible transit fees, though there are no details yet on when operations would begin. But Iran has reiterated that the strait would only open if the U.S. met its conditions under an interim ceasefire agreement, namely ending the blockade of Iranian imports and removing sanctions. U.S. President Donald Trump maintains that American sanctions will win the war. Earlier this week, U.S. Treasury Secretary Scott Bessent unveiled what he called an economic D-Day, threatening damaging penalties on countries that refuse to cut economic links with Tehran. It's a stark warning to countries still doing business with Iran as they risk losing access to the U.S. financial system. Roland Lim explains how the U.S. can use sanctions to penalize companies in Asia and the Middle East.
4: I'll start with the basic tool. When Washington sanctions a person, company, or even a ship, it goes on what's called the SDN list, specially designated nationals. Now, anyone on it is frozen out of the U.S. financial system. But Iran has had little direct business with the U.S. for decades. So the more powerful weapon is secondary sanctions. Now, these target foreign companies and banks that continue doing certain business with Iran. Washington can effectively say, deal with Iran and you could lose access to us. For an international bank, that means restrictions on its ability to maintain U.S. correspondent accounts, clear dollar transactions, and participate in the world's biggest financial market. Iran is particularly vulnerable because oil remains its crucial source of export earnings, and Iran itself is already heavily sanctioned. So, Washington increasingly targets the networks that keep that trade alive. Refiners, tankers, brokers, and financial intermediaries. Treasury Secretary Scott Bessent has now widened the potential reach again, covering activity involving digital assets, technology, gold, aviation, and shipping.
1: And that was Roland Lim there. Now, the Singapore Mediation Center, or SMC, is looking to overhaul its mediator panel system by mid-2027. This would replace its two existing principal and associate panels with a smaller, more focused pool of lead mediators. SMC says the restructuring is aimed at raising the quality and capabilities of its mediator pool. Here's Justice Andre Maniam, chairperson of SMC.
5: By aligning the size of the active panel more closely with our caseload, we hope to provide mediators with more consistent case exposure and opportunities to strengthen their mediation capabilities. A more focused and active panel will enable us to better match parties with mediators who have appropriate experience and expertise for each case.
1: He was speaking at the annual Singapore Mediation Lecture. A new guide developed by SMC and Microsoft will also help mediators use generative AI throughout the mediation process. And it provides guidance on using AI across the mediation process, from preparation to the live session and post-mediation documentation. But SMC says generative AI cannot replace the human elements of mediation, such as empathy, neutrality, and the ability to read a room. And finally, in your news, Japanese avant-garde artist Yayoi Kusama, known for her dot-covered paintings and pumpkin motifs, has died at the age of 97. Now, her official website said she died at a Tokyo hospital on the 14th of August. No cause of death was given. Her repetitive patterns, especially polka dots, became her trademark across paintings and installations. Kusama also wrote and took part in anti-war activities during the 1960s. In later years, she gained worldwide fame and collaborated with fashion brands, including Louis Vuitton. That's your news with me, Cheryl Goh. Headlines anytime on CNA 938 and CNA.asia. All right, on the roads at 110 on this Thursday, the 27th of August. Well, nothing major to report, so you should be having a relatively smooth and safe drive wherever you are. Also, in terms of the weather, thundery showers expected over the northern, western and eastern parts of Singapore later this afternoon. Temperatures hitting a high of 34 degrees Celsius.
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7: Now, Eat Drink Singapore with Cheryl Goh.
1: Yes, hello. Welcome to I Ching Singapore with me, Cheryl Goh. Now, for more than a century, Chin Mee Chin has become a part of Singapore's breakfast culture, serving generations of customers from its iconic Katong Shophouse. Founded in 1925 as a humble bread delivery business, the heritage confectionery has become known for its kaya toast, kopi, fresh bakes, and really the simple rituals of breakfast that keep people coming back. Well, now 101 years on, Chin Mee Chin is embarking on a major new chapter with the opening of its second outlet at Nex. While the brand remains rooted in its history and family recipes, this new space also introduces fresh new creations and contemporary takes on familiar favorites. And joining us to tell us more about this is Rachel Ng, who is Operations Manager at Chin Mee Chin. Rachel, nice to have you with us. Welcome to I Ching Singapore.
7: Hi, Cheryl. Thank you so much for having me. I'm so happy to be here today.
1: Yeah, and congratulations on the opening of your second outlet at Nex. So we know that Chin Mee Chin has been such an iconic fixture in Katong for over a century. That's so impressive, 100 years. What does it mean for the team to finally bring the brand beyond its original neighborhood and into a bustling community hub like Nex?
7: Well, I think it's a really meaningful milestone for the team itself. You know, as you mentioned, Chin Mee Chin has been a big part of the community for over 100 years. And, you know, the original Chin Mee Chin family had always hoped that the brand would always, you know, one day reach more Singaporeans as well. So bringing the brand beyond its original neighborhood is such a big step for us. There's definitely like a sense of responsibility that comes with that. You know, I mean, we're not just opening another outlet. We're bringing a big piece of Chin Mee Chin's history and story to a completely new community and still wanting to preserve what people love about the brand, which is really not easy. But at the same time, I think, you know, Nex is also a really exciting place for us. It gives us a new opportunity to sort of introduce Chin Mee Chin to people who have not grown up with the brand, as well as for people reconnect with the brand as well. So for me, I think, you know, it's about finding that balance between respecting where Chin Mee Chin came from and also being brave enough to see where it can go next.
1: I love that. I really do. So obviously opening a second outlet after 100 years of history, it really is, you know, a significant venture. What were some of the biggest considerations that you and your team had to ensure that the new space, you know, still feels unmistakably like Chin Mee Chin? Because, you know, when you go to the Katong one, you know, it's a vibe, right? The minute you walk in, you know, it's Chin Mee Chin. So how did you try to bring that over to the new outlet?
7: I think if we're talking space wise, you know, I think a lot of the times we had it in mind that we didn't want to simply copy the Katong outlet, you know, as much as we love the retro charm of Katong and it works so well because, you know, it's so authentic to space and its history. You know, even the floor tiles that are there, they are the original tiles from the 1940s and, you know, they can't be replaced. So instead, you know, we're looking at elements that, you know, have always been part of the brand, and just making the space still feel unmistakably like Chin Mee Chin with its own character, right? So we have like the blue rims of our enamel plates, the stripes, the panel details of the Katong shop front, everything that when people look at it, they're still like, oh yeah, you know, that's the Chin Mee Chin brand.
1: Okay, so you've taken some parts that are quite distinguishable, that is distinctly Chin Mee Chin, and you've brought that over so that people still know that, hey, this is Chin Mee Chin, but just in a different location, of course. Let's talk about the kaya, because, you know, that's a big part of the Chin Mee Chin story as well. What makes your kaya or coconut jam so special, and how important was it to preserve the original recipe?
7: I think personally, what makes our kaya special is the texture. I think there's something that's definitely very uniquely Chin Mee Chin, you know, and it's also still like the old recipe, made from scratch, using fresh ingredients. You know, I think that's what makes a really, really big difference with our kaya. As for preserving the original recipe, I think that's incredibly important to us. You know, I mean, we're talking about working with a brand that's been around for over 100 years. There's so much history and emotions attached to you know, something as simple as what people would think is some kaya toast.
1: Mm-hmm.
7: We just wanted to make sure that, you know, the brand with Chimichin to a new outlet, it didn't mean changing what people knew and what people love.
1: Yeah.
7: And at the same time, like, we just wanted to, you know, introduce something exciting to the new generation of people as well.
1: Yeah, so a good balance of old and new. What are some of the other classic and traditional food and drink items that you've kept on the menu for your next outlet?
7: Okay, so I think the most important thing that we definitely wanted to keep was the kaya toast sets.
1: Yeah.
7: You know, I mean, I think...
1: Chimichin wouldn't be chimichin without it, right?
7: Exactly. I mean, it is the heart of our menu, you know, with the it's freshly toasted buns, soft boiled eggs, and a hot drink. You know, that's basically chimichin ritual. we've also brought, like, you know, some familiar favorites to our next outlet, which is the luncheon meat buns, the otah buns, and the hetiam buns.
1: Yeah.
7: I think these bakes are something that people grew up with, you know, and they grew up queuing for, actually. So, yes. You know, of course, we had to bring it over.
1: Yeah.
7: And then last but not least, I think you can't leave chimichin without grabbing a good cup of kopi or tea.
1: Yes, of course.
7: Yeah, that's all still there.
1: Yeah, you need something to dunk your toast in as well, right? Whether it's kopi or tea. Yeah, okay. But so it's great. You know, you've got the classics down. You know, people can go and order these by default. But you've got some new menu additions as well at Nick's, including the curry potato pie and the kaya cloud kopi. Sounds really, really intriguing. Tell us more about these two dishes, Rachel.
7: Okay, so for the new items, they were actually a collaborative effort from the team. You know, what we wanted to do with this was to take familiar local flavors and sort of express them a little bit differently. Not to say to replace the classics, but just to sit alongside them as an accompaniment, you know. For the curry potato pie, for example, it is inspired by the old school curry puff, you know, with its rich and nostalgic flavors that many Singaporeans grew up with, such as myself. You know, the Kaya Club Kopi as well, you know, is one of my personal favorite, and I'm very, very proud of this. That being said, it's because everything is actually made in-house, you know, from the pandan tea to the gula malaka syrup. And it has like a very coconut forward flavor. And I'm not going to lie, it was a relatively challenging process.
1: Really?
7: It was very. But I had a lot of fun developing this one as well. And I think what I really like about this drink is that you don't just get one drink from it. So it has like different layers to the drink.
1: Mm.
7: You know, you go from tasting the foam and then stirring it into the coffee and then stirring a little bit more to get different flavors. So it's like kind of getting a few drinks in one.
1: Yeah, it sounds like it's a multi-dimensional experience in a single cup. It sounds very, very fun and something new as well. I also got to ask you about the reimagined kaya custard shoe or kroklan. I hope I said that rightly. Tell us more about this. What inspired this update to the iconic chimichin flavor? And what has the response been so far?
7: Well, I guess, you know, the inspiration is from the original kaya cream puff that has been part of our menu for a very, very long time.
1: Yep.
7: And for good reason. So we wanted to give it a more modern expression without losing what people really love about it. So the shoe or cracklin is a bit lighter, a bit airier. And I think that has like a very good contrast with the crispiness of the cracklin top with the house-made custard and signature kaya in it. You know, so you have something that is crispy but also creamy at the same time. The flavors from this, you know, they are still very familiar. Once you bite into it, you will still recognize that chimichin kaya flavor immediately. As for how well they're doing, they've actually been flying off the shelves. I'm so thankful and so glad to be hearing that.
1: So it's good to know that, you know, your customers, you know, they love your traditional favorites, but they're also open to trying the new items that you have to offer, right?
7: Yeah. I mean, I think it's nice to see when people accept the new items as well.
1: Mm, Yeah.
7: Okay. Even their time supposedly, yeah.
1: Yeah. So we know that you're quite, the Kaya Cloud Kopi is perhaps one of your, you know, your little darlings, but what else is your personal favorite item on the menu at NYX, Rachel?
7: Oh, that's a good question. Okay. So, I mean, I know it sounds very cliche,
1: yeah,
7: but for me personally, I always, always start with Kaya Toast. I mean, the one thing that I will always, always get when I'm in Chimichin myself. But aside from that, I think following that closely would be the fried chicken sandwich.
1: Mm.
7: I think that's probably out there. You know, we do brine our chicken and marinate it in a spice blend as well as double fry it for extra crispiness. Mm. And then it's also paired with our special house-made sambal that's bold and punchy. So that comes together really nicely and it's actually very satisfying.
1: Yeah.
7: As for drinks, I think I already mentioned our Kaya Cloud Kopi. So aside from that, you know, I'm pretty simple. our kopi is definitely my go-to every time at the shop.
1: Yeah,
7: you really can't go wrong with that one. You know, it's rich, it's bold, and it's very gao, which is what I love about coffee.
1: Yeah, and you've got quite a few savory items on the menu as well, like heartier items, like something like your rice dishes too, isn't it, Rachel?
7: Yes. So for our hot dishes, we actually have the nasi lemak, which you could get it with the fried chicken as well as the grilled chicken. And then the second one being the curry potato chicken rice.
1: Yeah, so you can actually, you don't have to just go for Kaya Toast. I mean, you can, of course, but you can even go for a really hearty meal at the Chimichin at NYX as well. Okay, so we know that, you know, NYX itself, every time I go, it's packed, right? It's super crowded. It's got families, it's got office workers, young shoppers as well. How do you hope that a new generation of diners will connect with the Chimichin story through your outlet at NYX?
7: I think with younger diners, you know, they connect with authenticity, right? They can tell when something is genuine or not. And with a brand like Chimichin, you know, we have a real story, a real history, and very real food, you know, and that comes through whether you are discovering the brand for the first time or not. The new items like the sandwiches, the shoes, and the drinks, you know, they are designed for how this generation eats. But at the same time, they sit alongside the heritage items. So you could come in for like a fried chicken sandwich and at the same time with a Kaya Toast as well. So I think at the end of the day, you know, good food is good food across generations.
1: Yeah.
7: I believe what we offer at Chimichin offer, like, it speaks for itself.
1: It definitely does. Okay. As you know, a lot of people are familiar with Chimichin, but people are also still discovering you. So if there's a first-time visitor who walks in to Chimichin and, you know, they have a restriction, they can only order three items, Rachel, what would your personal recommendation be and why? I'm guessing the Kaya Toast is like one of the three, lah, correct?
7: Well, you've read my mind, Cheryl. I mean, that's definitely like the first thing, right? You definitely have to start with that because, I mean, you can't really say that you've been to Chimichin without trying that.
1: Yeah, for sure.
7: And then I think the second one, it really depends. So if you like something a little bit spicy, I would go for like our Ota bun.
1: Oh.
7: If not, you could try our lunchroom meat bun as well. I think like these are one of the most nostalgic bakes that we have that people grew up with.
1: Yeah.
7: And I think it's a really good introduction to the more savory side of what we do.
1: Okay.
7: And then lastly, I think you could go for the Kaya Shoe or Cracklin as well. It is a little bit more modern, but you still get that familiar Chimichin Kaya flavor.
1: Yeah.
7: And I think these three sort of tie together to give a good sense of where we came from, what we're known for, and where we're going with the brand.
1: Yeah, a true taste of the Chimichin through the Kaya Toast, the Ota or Luncheon Meat Bun, as well as the newer Shoe or Cracklin as well. So yeah, thanks for those recommendations, Rachel. I'm making a note so that I will try this order the next time I go. Okay. Yeah. So, you know, it's been such a, you know, a wonderful 100 years, but looking ahead, what do you hope people will say to Chimichin another decade or two from now as the brand enters its second century?
7: Very simply, I honestly hope people will say that, you know, Chimichin is still here and that it still feels like Chimichin, you know, and that the kaya is still the same, the buns are still fresh, there's still a queue outside. And on a very personal level, you know, I joined Chimichin because I really believe in what it represents, which is keeping Singapore's food culture alive while still making it relevant for the next generation. You know, so if we can do that well, I hope that the brand will still mean something another 100 years from now. And hopefully even then, the kaya will still be the same. I'll definitely work on keeping it the same.
1: Yeah.
7: And everything else can evolve around it.
1: Wow, I really love that. Thank you so much. And I really wish you and the team all the very best as you take Chimichin to, you know, the next century and beyond. All the best at your new outlet as well. We've been speaking today on Eat Drink Singapore to Rachel Ng, who is Operations Manager at Chimichin. Now, Chimichin Next is located at the Next Mall at 23 Serangoon Central. They're on Basement 2, Units 60 and 61, open daily from 8 a.m. to 9:30 p.m. with last order at 9 p.m. If you want to find out more, their website is www.chinmichin.sg. Rachel, it's been an absolute pleasure. Thank you so much for coming on Eat Drink Singapore.
7: Thank you so much for your time, Cheryl. Thank you for having me.
1: Thank you. Cheers.
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1: One 30 on CNA 938, your news now with me, Cheryl Goh. Hundreds of people are missing after catastrophic floods and mudslides hit the border of Nepal and Tibet. CNA's Elekia Salvaraji tells us more.
0: Nepal says 468 tourists remain unaccounted for, among them 393 foreigners. They include 142 nationals from neighbouring India, 47 Americans, 34 Australians and 33 Britons, including 24 Canadians. Ukraine's foreign ministry says Nepal's tourist police had informed them that 53 of its nationals are unaccounted for. 9 South Koreans and 5 Japanese nationals also remain unreachable. Malaysia says it has lost contact with 11 citizens. Singapore has lost contact with 2. Italy, the Netherlands and Portugal have also confirmed missing nationals. In addition to the unaccounted foreigners, the Nepali Tourism Board says a total of 93 Nepalese have yet to be found. And Tibet says 558 people, including 260 foreigners, are missing on its side. At least 165 people have been killed as rescuers scramble to locate survivors. But their efforts are being hampered by bad weather and widespread damage. The disaster happened around 9 a.m. local time. A huge surge of mud and debris slammed into Nepal-China border crossing, engulfing buildings and vehicles as people ran for safety. Nepal's foreign minister says an avalanche from a glacier likely triggered the floods. The exact cause of the disaster is still being investigated. Well, the disaster hit Jurong Port in Tibet's Sihatse region, severing road communications and power links. The port is a key gateway for trade and travel between China and Nepal.
1: And still on this, Ishan Garg is reporting for CNA on what the Indian government is doing to assist in rescue efforts.
2: India's embassy in Nepal says that they have been coordinating rescue and search efforts with their Nepali counterparts, with the Nepali disaster response teams, as well as members of the Nepali police and army, who have all been deployed trying to search for the people who are currently missing. But as we understand from the reports coming out of Nepal, that the scale of the devastation there has, in a sense, ensured that communication lines have been disrupted, routes have been disrupted. So establishing communication with a lot of the people has still not been possible. And along with that, we're also seeing multiple states in India taking the initiative of trying to coordinate their own responses for the families of the people who are in those states. For example, the states of Tamil Nadu down south, the state of Kerala also down south, as well as in Maharashtra. We are seeing state governments trying to find some answers for the families whose family members have been in Nepal. They have all issued helpline numbers. They are all coordinating with the Ministry of External Affairs, which is in New Delhi, coordinating on behalf of the embassy in Nepal. In the meantime, India has also sent its first tranche of humanitarian aid and support to Nepal, which landed in Kathmandu early on a Thursday morning. So there have been a lot of effort from multiple organizations and government agencies, as well as we are now seeing some civil society groups come forward to try and offer their help in this. But as the situation remains in Nepal, finding communication between people who've gone missing has been incredibly hard.
1: The Singapore Mediation Centre, or SMC, is looking to overhaul its mediator panel system by mid-2027. This would replace its 2 existing principal and associate panels with a smaller, more focused pool of lead mediators. SMC says the restructuring is aimed at raising the quality and capabilities of its mediator pool. Here's Justice Andre Maniam, who is chairperson of SMC.
5: By aligning the size of the active panel more closely with our caseload, we hope to provide mediators with more consistent case exposure and opportunities to strengthen their mediation capabilities. A more focused and active panel will enable us to better match parties with mediators who have appropriate experience and expertise for each case.
1: Now, he was speaking at the annual Singapore Mediation Lecture. A new guide developed by SMC and Microsoft will also help mediators use generative AI throughout the mediation process. It provides guidance on using AI across the mediation process, from preparation to the live session and post-mediation documentation. But SMC says generative AI cannot replace the human elements of mediation, such as empathy, neutrality, and the ability to read a room. That's your news with me, Cheryl Goh. Headlines anytime on CNA 938 and CNA.Asia. Asia Business Now on CNA 938. The Bank of Korea has raised its benchmark interest rate to 3%, delivering a second straight rate hike to head off further price pressures as economic growth strengthens. Policymakers have voted to lift the key rate by 25 basis points at today's meeting. The BOK last raised borrowing costs in July, ending a rate hold that lasted more than 3 years. It had signaled then that future moves would depend on inflation, growth, and financial stability. GDP growth has since strengthened, with the economy expanding 3.7% on year in the second quarter, driven by strong semiconductor exports. The AI boom is also feeding into investment, incomes, and domestic demand. That broadening growth gives the BOK more room to tighten as the economy appears better able to absorb higher borrowing costs. But that stronger economy is also fueling more borrowing and debt, strengthening the case for tighter policy. And in other business news, Meta will pay billions of dollars over the next decade to settle a landmark case that accused its platforms of fueling social media addiction among young people. Julie Yu tells us more in this report, which features California Attorney General Rob Bonta.
13: The tech giant will pay up to $16.7 billion to 47 states. California could receive as much as $2.2 billion, and New York another billion. Texas reached a separate agreement, again, worth more than $1 billion. At the parent of Facebook, Instagram, WhatsApp, and others also agreed to impose safeguards restricting use of its sites by teens to 2 hours a day and blocking all usage from midnight to six the next morning unless there's parental consent. And Meta also agreed to curb on push notifications as well as hiding like counts.
14: This is a major breakthrough, a milestone moment, a watershed moment, because when it comes to protecting our children's mental health, there is no time to lose. Instead of getting tied up in years of trials and appeals, we have secured the changes we were after.
13: Meta could have faced the penalties of up to $200 billion. It has denied all wrongdoing and won't undergo a fundamental overhaul, but the agreement represents a sweeping effort to define how it serves young users. The firm has now urged rivals TikTok and YouTube to adopt similar safety measures.
1: And still in business, well, NVIDIA is projecting another surge in sales for the current quarter, with momentum carrying all the way into 2028. It's a signal to global markets that the appetite for AI hardware is far from cooling off. Elizabeth Neo reports.
15: The world's most valuable company expects third quarter revenue to reach $108 billion. That is higher than Wall Street estimates of about $104 billion. And the company says that it is not factoring any data center computing revenue from China into that outlook. And for the next fiscal year, it's expecting sales growth of 70%. That builds from the $96 billion in sales that it booked in the quarter ending July. It's more than double from year-ago levels and beat market expectations. Earnings per share also surpassed estimates. Now, NVIDIA's data center business, which includes most of its AI-related sales, generated nearly $90 billion, up 18% from the previous quarter. Well, the numbers underscore NVIDIA's position at the center of the AI boom. Its chips power many of the world's largest data centers and advanced AI models, making the company a bellwether for the industry's spending cycle. The CEO, Jensen Huang, says the AI infrastructure build-out is at full steam, underscoring the company's confidence that demand for AI computing will remain strong. But investors now want more than just strong growth, with concerns mounting over how sustainable the AI spending boom really is.
1: Business news as it breaks on CNA.Asia. All right, let's check on your markets right now. Singapore's STI is 0.7% lower at 5,684 points. DBS is seeing losses of 0.8% to $75.63. OCBC fell 1.3% to $31.04. And UOB also down by 1% to $40.56. And this comes after the bank announced that it intended to issue two euro-covered bonds totaling 1 billion euro or 1.17 billion US dollars under its $15 billion global covered bond program. Elsewhere in Asia, Japan's Nikkei is in the red, while South Korea's Kospi is seeing gains of 1.3%. In China, Shanghai is 0.6% higher, and Hong Kong's Hang Seng is 0.6% lower. Australia's ASX 200 is 1% lower amid growing rate hike risks after a hot July inflation report.
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1: All right, it is 1:41 on this Thursday, the 27th of August. On the roads, vehicle breakdown on the PIE towards Tuas after Stevens. Please avoid lane 3. Obstacle on the SLE towards CTE before Woodlands Avenue 2. Please avoid lane 1. Obstacle on the BKE towards Woodlands at SLE exit. Traffic light blackout at Ang Mo Kio Avenue 10, Street 52 and Street 54 Junction. As always, please do be patient. Drive carefully. I will leave you with an encore of Mind Your Money coming up as we look at how we can, you know, kind of protect ourselves from deep fake videos and scams. And after that, Melanie Olivero taking you through the afternoon, starting with Made in SG at 2 o'clock. Have a lovely rest of your Thursday. Cheryl Goh saying bye for now.
17: Now, Mind Your Money with Cheryl Goh.
1: Yes, hello. Welcome to Mind Your Money with me, Cheryl Goh. Now, we've heard, we saw the news how a victim nearly lost $5 million after being deceived by deepfakes of senior government officials in a Zoom scam. Now, as AI becomes more powerful, fake videos and voices are becoming harder than ever to spot. So how exactly do these scams work? Why are they so convincing? And what can you do to protect yourself? Well, that's what we're going to talk to Balakuma, President and Chief Product and Technology Officer at Jumio, an AI-driven identity verification company now on the show. And he's going to tell us more about this growing threat of deep fakes and some warning signs that all of us should look out for. Bala, nice to have you with us. Welcome to Mind Your Money.
18: Thank you for having me. I lead product and technology at Jumio, and we help organizations answer one simple question at massive scale. Is the person on the other end of the system actually who they claim to be?
1: Yeah.
18: That question used to be so easy in the past, but with deepfakes, it's now one of the hardest problems that we have to solve in digital trust. And that's exactly why I'm so glad we're having this conversation today.
1: Exactly. So Bala, let's get right into it, right? What do you think makes the AI-generated videos and voices that we are seeing, you know, lately so convincing?
18: Yeah, three different things have come together. One, the models have gotten so much better, the machine learning models. The tools that fraudsters had access to, they have gotten so much more cheaper. And access to these tools have also gotten wider. So what used to need a technical team now takes one person and off-the-shelf software to be able to pull this off. So in the case that you were just talking about, the video is only half the trick. They had a fabricated NDA. They had a forged letter of guarantee. They had a believable government process wrapped around it. So there was a bunch of different things that the fraudsters were able to bring together. And that's the real real lesson here. The deepfake was never, it was not on its own. It was wrapped inside old-fashioned social engineering. And together, they were far more convincing than either one on its own.
1: I see. Okay, so Bala, we understand your team is also investigating the infrastructure behind these scams. How easy is it for criminals today to kind of create a realistic deepfake? You talked about how tools are cheaper, access is more available as well.
18: Yeah, it's, you know, the difference is really between, you know, there used to be all these forged signatures on documents. It would take someone studying your handwriting for a long time, looking at multiple pieces of this documentation to figure out your handwriting and therefore forge your signature. Except now the software is doing all the studying. So it's far easier than most people assume. There are deepfake as a service tools that are now available on dark web marketplaces, and these can generate a custom fake on demand. Real-time face swapping apps can run live during an actual video call with no advanced training required. So the technical barrier that used to protect people is basically gone now. So this is no longer a skill problem for criminals. It's really a scale problem.
1: Okay. There's also this, we understand the use of the fake AI news broadcast engine, or it's also called the FiCast. Tell us more about this technology, how it works, and why is it of concern, Bala?
18: Well, the problem really is because these tools have become so easily available, anyone can get access to this, right? This is no longer become a technical hurdle. It's no longer requiring a lot of training. These tools are so easily available. Anyone can download them. They can set up the emulators. They can feed any images, voice into it, and then be able to represent anybody else. So it's so easy to, if you want to create a deepfake of you or a deepfake of me, what used to take multiple days or weeks to create something like that can literally be done in minutes at this point in time. So that's essentially what the challenge is.
1: I see. Okay. And scammers are also increasingly tailoring deepfakes to local accents, local news events, and local personalities to make it seem more convincing. How are they doing that, and why is it working so well for them?
18: Well, the reality is, it's not one single method that can stay on its own. That's the honest answer, right? Localizing an accent or using a familiar local figure is a social engineering upgrade. It's not a technical one. It makes the scam so much more believable, but it doesn't change the underlying artifacts a deepfake leaves behind. So on the defense side, we combine things like behavioral analysis. Does this session behave the way a real one normally does? We look at device intelligence. Is this coming from a suspicious camera setup or an emulator? We look at cross-transaction intelligence, checking the pattern against everything we've seen before. So don't let it, it sounded local or it sounded familiar, lower your guard. That's exactly the design goal of a localized scam.
1: Okay.
18: So when the surface gets localized, the defense has to go a lot more deeper than just the surface.
1: I see. Okay. What are the more common warning signs, Bala, than that a video or video recording may be AI generated? I think some of us, we think we can spot them, but you can't 100% be sure, isn't it?
18: Yeah, research shows that 50-60% of the times people actually don't. They think it is easy to, but the reality is it is not. Not anymore. If you go back 9-12 months, yes, it was not as sophisticated. You could, if you looked hard enough, you could tell some discrepancies in the video or the imagery, etc., that was being created. But now this is rapidly growing, right? Every week, in fact, every few hours, there's some changes that are happening that's making this even better. So I'll be honest, visual and audio warning signals alone are not reliable anymore. It was maybe a year ago, not anymore. The strongest signal is behavioral. Are you hearing urgency? Are you hearing secrecy?
1: Mm.
18: Are you hearing some type of pressure that the user, the caller is asking you to skip normal process? Or is the request arriving through an unusual channel, like a surprise Zoom invite or a WhatsApp message that is from an unfamiliar number? Those are the behavioral signals people need to start looking at. And remember this, a legitimate official or a bank or an executive will never object to you verifying independently before you act. So the important piece is watch what the ask is, not just the face of the asker.
1: So really the content in that sense, not just the medium or what it looks, what we see on the surface, right?
18: Exactly.
1: Yeah. Okay.
18: Exactly.
1: Okay. I want to ask you a bit about biometric liveness detection technology, because we understand that is a key tool now when it comes to spotting real-time video deepfakes. Tell us more.
18: Yeah. So liveness detection isn't just about judging a video someone shows you. It's built into that entire identity check process, confirming that there's a real physically present person behind the camera right now. Not somebody holding a photo up, not somebody showing you a recording or a synthetic feed. It's about a real physical person being present behind the camera. So think of it less as, does this face match? And more as, is this a living person in front of me at this moment? So the more advanced versions project randomized light patterns onto your face. It reads how real skin reflects then differently than it does on a screen. Something a pre-recorded or injected deepfake cannot replicate, because the challenge changes every single time. It matters because a static photo match can be fooled by good video. And that's essentially what we're trying to figure out, right? So liveness is what catches the synthetic feed that is pretending to be a live one.
1: Yeah, and I think another thing we see also, not just on the scams, but even on your live stream videos, right? You see a lot of the streamers using a filter and then suddenly it glitches and then you see their real face. So we kind of know that, okay, you know, seeing nowadays really is no longer believing, right?
18: Exactly.
1: Okay. And so I think I want to come back to that question where, because many of us, you know, we think we're savvy. We think we can spot a fake kind of immediately. We look at the so-called glitches, like you talked about, a weird hand angle, perhaps. And we're like, okay, that's probably not real. But is that kind of confidence, is it good? Is it healthy? Or is it perhaps a little bit misplaced, Bala?
18: I hate to break the news, but unfortunately, it is very misplaced.
1: Oh.
18: It is, yeah, I'll just be plain honest.
1: Sure.
18: Research shows people identify modern deepfakes at close to chance. It's really somewhere, like I said a little while ago, 50 to 60% accuracy. And that holds regardless of how attentive you are or how experienced you are, right? Mm. That's not to knock on anyone's vigilance, right? But it reflects how good the technology has gotten.
1: Yeah.
18: I've been in the preventing fraud business for well over a decade at this point in time.
1: Mm.
18: And about a year ago, I would pride myself in being able to detect a deep fake or a manipulated ID in 10, yeah. 20 seconds.
1: Yeah.
18: I can stare at one of these manipulated images for 5 minutes and I still cannot guarantee that I got it right.
1: Wow.
18: Right? That's how good this has gotten.
1: Okay.
18: And this is what I do for a living.
1: Yes,
18: right?
1: I know.
18: So the right takeaway is it isn't, you know, try harder to spot it. That's not what it is. It is assume you might not be able to, right? So if you get to that point where you're not getting too overconfident about it and you assume that you're not able to and lean on AI-powered tools like the liveness detection, et cetera, that I mentioned earlier, those are built to catch what a human being cannot. So in a sense, you have to truly fight AI with AI.
1: Oh, I love that. Fight AI with AI. Okay. Thanks for the warning. I think all of us, we need to be a little bit more humble now when we come to dealing with deepfakes. And yeah, just know that we aren't above it at this point, right? Just it always pays to be extra, extra, extra cautious. Okay. So the thing is, as deepfakes become more sophisticated, Bala, what verification habits should people perhaps start to adopt before they act on a request, like you said, the asks, right? For money, personal information, or quote unquote, urgent action.
18: You nailed it right there, Cheryl. So my advice, and I tell this to my parents, I tell it to my family, my friends, always pause first.
1: Mm.
18: Urgency is a tactic. It's not a sign that something's legitimate, right? Just because there's urgency doesn't make it legitimate. And once you've paused, then start verifying independently through a channel that you already trust. Sometimes I'll get a call asking me for information and I'll tell them, I'm going to have to call you back. And then I will go to the website, look for the legitimate number, and I would call that number, right? So follow the channel that you already trust, never one that is supplied to you in a message, right? The WhatsApp message, it'll say, this is urgent, we need this now, click on this link or call this number. You have to be very careful about what link you're clicking and who you're calling. For family and or even your close colleagues or friends, agree on a code word in advance that a cloned voice would not know.
1: Okay.
18: Right. And so never send money. Do not share a one-time password or a code. Do not sign a document based solely on a video call or a voice message, no matter how familiar it looks or sounds.
1: Yeah. Oh, I like the tip of having a code word. Yeah, I think that's one that, you know, only you or your loved ones, your family would know. And there's no
18: exactly.
1: way. Yeah, that's a good way to kind of tell the real from the fake.
18: Yeah, there's one other thing, right?
1: Mm.
18: Usually they'll try this urgency tactic on you.
1: Mm.
18: And my philosophy on this is if it cannot wait for a callback, then that's exactly why you should wait.
1: Ah, okay. Yeah, that goes back to how they are using urgency as a tactic, right?
18: Correct.
1: Yeah. Okay. All right. This has been extremely, extremely useful, Bala. I think a lot of us, we and our listeners, it's very informative and we've learned a lot. Looking ahead, though, are we reaching a point where, you know, it comes almost like we are too cynical, right? We have to assume that any image, video or voice recording could be manipulated. And, you know, how should we change the way that we consume information online potentially everything could be fake.
18: That's very true. Yeah. I use WhatsApp with my friends, family, and I get so many forwarded videos, messages, etc. And 5-10 seconds into it, you're like, this cannot be real. Right. Mm. And so for my personal take is for anything tied to a financial decision or anything that's tied to an urgent request, then you should already assume that there is some manipulation here, right? Don't trust. Yeah. It doesn't mean you have to distrust everything you see online. It just means treating video and voice as a starting point, but not as the final proof. Mm. So whenever money, credentials, or sensitive information is involved, use it as a starting point. Don't assume that's the final proof. And it's part of a bigger shift in my world, right?

0: 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It's all the business news you need.
1: Trading will be closely watched.
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0: Asia Business. 35 minutes.
10: It's legitimate before we proceed. Okay.
11: Yes.
10: Yeah. If there's a final thought or tip that you would like to leave with our listeners today, Bala, with regard to digital identities and verification, what would it be?
11: Well, through this conversation, we've been talking about how challenging some of these things are, right?
10: Yeah.
11: We don't have to get to a world where we distrust everything.
10: Yeah.
11: That is why I was saying default to verify. Mm. And when you start there and you start building confidence, things start getting better because otherwise, it's a real cost, right? I won't pretend otherwise, because the alternative is blind trust in anything we see on the screen. And it is a far more expensive mistake, as this case that you were talking about showed, right? And so always default to verify. Don't fall victim to urgent requests. Establish some kind of a code word with your family, friends, and anything involving financial transactions, money transfers, etc. Start with making sure that you feel comfortable, you're verified, you have trust before you complete the transaction. That would be my strongest recommendation to anybody dealing with online transactions.
10: Definitely. We really appreciate all your insights and your advice, Bala. Thank you so much for coming on Mind Your Money today. We've been speaking to Bala Kumar, who is President and Chief Product and Technology Officer at Jumio, an AI-driven identity verification company. Their website is www.jumio.com. Bala, thank you so much for coming on Mind Your Money. I appreciate it.
11: Thank you, Cheryl. Have a nice day.
10: Yep.
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16: Meet a Made in SG couple who are literally taking the road less traveled. In fact, they're using their dirt bikes to crisscross the world. Meet Nareen and Haran of All-Terrain Overlanders, Around the World Motorcycle Adventure Project. So all that and more only on Made in SG with me, Melanie Oliveira, on CNA 938. But first, as always, the news. Hello, let's give you the news updates on CNA 938 with me, Melanie Oliveira. More than 1,000 people are missing after catastrophic floods and mudslides hit the border of Nepal and Tibet. Ilakya Selvaraji has the details for us.
18: Nepal says 468 tourists remain unaccounted for, among them 393 foreigners. They include 142 nationals from neighboring India, 47 Americans, 34 Australians and 33 Britons, including 24 Canadians. Ukraine's foreign ministry says Nepal's tourist police had informed them that 53 of its nationals are unaccounted for. 9 South Koreans and 5 Japanese nationals also remain unreachable. Malaysia says it has lost contact with 11 citizens. Singapore has lost contact with 2.

0: Italy, the Netherlands and Portugal have also confirmed missing nationals. In addition to the unaccounted foreigners, the Nepali Tourism Board says a total of 93 Nepalis have yet to be found. And Tibet says 558 people, including 260 foreigners, are missing on its side. At least 165 people have been killed as rescuers scramble to locate survivors. But their efforts are being hampered by bad weather and widespread damage.
1: From Beijing, Rebecca Mateo reports on China's ongoing rescue efforts in this disaster.
2: Well, this has now become a large multi-agency rescue operation. Tibet has activated its highest level natural disaster relief response, and that means mobilizing firefighters, engineering teams, armed police and military. Now, rescue teams have also been mobilized from places including Beijing, Chengdu and Chongqing. And this morning, the military deployed a transport aircraft to bring in another team to help support the rescue operations. Now, hundreds of rescuers and more than 150 vehicles have been dispatched. That is along with search dogs, life detectors, rescue boats and other specialist gear. One major challenge, however, here is access. Tibet's transport authorities have activated their highest level of emergency response. That means bringing in heavy machinery to help clear roads. And the terrain itself is difficult. High mountains and deep, narrow valleys, with experts warning of further landslides and falling rocks. Now, the government has also allocated more than 200 million yuan. That's about over 30 million US dollars to help with relief and rescue operation.
1: And that was Rebecca Mateo with that report. Former Malaysian Prime Minister Ismail Sabri Yaakob has been charged with failing to declare his assets. The 66-year-old appeared at the Kuala Lumpur Sessions Court this morning, where he was indicted for failing to comply with a Malaysian Anti-Corruption Commission, or MACC, asset declaration notice. He's pleaded not guilty and claimed trial with bail set at about $75,000. He's also ordered to surrender his passport. The MACC had seized some 42 million US dollars worth of cash in foreign currencies, as well as 16 kilograms of gold bullion and silver valued at 1.7 million US dollars following raids on so-called safe houses linked to Ismail Sabri's senior aides. The Member of Parliament for Berra had been summoned several times to record statements regarding his assets. He was originally scheduled to be charged in court earlier this month, but the proceedings were postponed due to health reasons. Traditional whale hunting in eastern Indonesia remains one of the world's most dangerous subsistence activities. Fishermen risk injury and even death each time they head out to sea. Saiful Bari Ismail travelled to an island in East Nusa Tenggara province to find out what drives these hunters to confront some of the ocean's largest animals, armed with little more than hand-forged harpoons.
3: Morning breaks over La Malera, bringing fresh hope for a successful hunt. Along the shoreline, fishermen heave their traditional whaling boats, known as pledang, into the sea. Even launching the pledang is a ritual in itself. It's a Herculean task, rolling the heavy wooden vessel over a series of logs placed beneath its keel. La Malera's whale hunt in the Savu Sea is recognized by the Indonesian government and the International Whaling Commission as an Aboriginal subsistence hunt carried out for survival and tradition rather than commercial profit. The primary target is the sperm whale, whose size provides enough meat and other resources to sustain the community for an extended period. Other toothed whales, including pilot whales, are also hunted. Smaller cetaceans, such as dolphins, are hunted more frequently when sperm whales are scarce. Several shark species, including whale sharks, are also caught to supplement the village's food and resource needs. The hunt is carried out by crews aboard the pledang. At the bow stands the Lama Fa, the chief harpooner. Once a whale is spotted, the Lama Fa launches himself into the sea using the force of his dive to drive a bamboo-shafted harpoon into the whale. Nowhere else in the world is subsistence whaling carried out in quite this way. For generations, the people of La Malera have accepted the dangers and uncertainties of the hunt as the price of survival. Today, their greatest challenge is no longer just bringing home the next catch, but pushing the centuries-old tradition forward for future generations.
1: And that was Saiful Bari Ismail with that report. The Singapore Mediation Centre, SMC, is looking to overhaul its mediator panel system by mid-2027. This would replace its two existing principal and associate panels with a smaller, more focused pool of lead mediators. SMC says the restructuring is aimed at raising the quality and capabilities of its mediator pool. Here's Justice Andre Maniam, chairperson of the SMC.
4: By aligning the size of the active panel more closely with our caseload, we hope to provide mediators with more consistent case exposure and opportunities to strengthen their mediation capabilities. A more focused and active panel will enable us to better match parties with mediators who have appropriate experience and expertise for each case.
1: A Singaporean couple has been fined after their four dogs escaped through a faulty gate and injured another dog. Marissa Liao Hui Li was fined $3,100, while her husband Lionel Tay Wei Yuan was fined $5,400. Liao must also pay about $4,000 in compensation to the victim for veterinary and medical expenses. The incident happened in Bedok on the 9th of January 2024, when a maid was walking a Labrador retriever. The four dogs escaped their house and began scuffling with the Labrador. The Labrador suffered a 9-centimeter long and 7-centimeter deep wound on its neck. The couple admitted to offenses including owning unlicensed dogs and keeping more than one restricted breed. The couple has paid the fines in full. In entertainment news, Grammy-winning singer Bruno Mars will return to Singapore next April for four nights. He will perform at the National Stadium on the 13th, 14th, 17th and 18th of April. Mars will bring longtime collaborator Anderson Park, who will be performing as DJ Pee-wee. The pair will also stage a performance as their acclaimed duo Silk Sonic. The romantic tour comes about 3 years after Mars's last Singapore show. There will be two pre-sale sessions on the 11th of September. Fans can register for the pre-sale at the singer's website. Live Nation members can also access a pre-sale on the same day. General ticket sales begin at 10 a.m. on the 14th of September via Ticketmaster, and fans can buy a maximum of 6 tickets per transaction. Ticket prices and the seat map will be announced later. That's your news on CNA 938 with me, Melanie Oliveira. For more news, you can go to cna.asia or you can stay with us on CNA 938.
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1: In just a while, meet two Singaporeans who will tell you about their two bikes and the one very big world they've been exploring for more than 2 years so far and counting. But before we get to there, let's check out usual traffic and weather. As always, our roads come first, yeah? So you need to look out for that vehicle that's broken down on SLE towards CTE just before Woodlands Avenue 2. And look out for another breakdown vehicle on the AYE towards MCE after Yuan Ching Road. Heavy traffic on PIE towards Tuas at the CTE SLE exit. Checking on the temperature right now, it is 31 degrees Celsius and the rains are still here with us for the moment. It's thundery showers in the Tanglin area, also raining in Queenstown, Bukit Merah and the city too, as well as Sentosa. The rest of Singapore is just said to be fair and partly cloudy. Well, today's high should be 34 degrees Celsius in some parts of Singapore, and tonight's lowest is 24 degrees Celsius. Tomorrow and Saturday is going to be partly cloudy. Those rains are set to return on Sunday in the afternoon and hopefully Monday too.
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1: Meet a Made in SG or Singaporean couple, and they're taking their relationship around the world on motorbikes, and they've seen more than 50 countries so far. I'm Melanie Olivero. This is CNA 938. Some couples collect souvenirs, and these two we're about to meet collect miles, muddy boots, and incredible stories of life on the road. So let's get acquainted with Nareen Mark and Haran Katao of All Terrain Overlanders. It's a round-the-world motorcycle adventure project. They quit their corporate jobs to traverse the world on their trusty dirt bikes as their preferred mode of transport. They've been on their dirt bikes since January 2024, with their epic journey taking them through Southeast Asia, China, Central Asia, Europe, some Nordic countries, and more. Now that Nareen and Haran have hit 100,000 kilometers across 58 countries, what with those remote landscapes, busy cities, and challenging terrain, what's next for them? Let's get it straight from the horse's mouth. Nareen Mark and Haran Katao of All Terrain Overlanders, welcome to CNA 938, Nareen and Haran. I understand you first met during COVID-19 times, so good stuff during bad times. Tell us more about that.
8: Hi, Melanie. Thanks for having us here. Haran and I met in 2021 during COVID, when I was looking for someone to teach me how to service motorcycles and just basic mechanical repairs on motorbikes. At that time, I enjoyed motor touring, but I was very new to this new mode of adventure. And I looked up to him as a teacher to teach me how to service bikes, teach me all about mechanical repairs along the way for touring. And from there, we shared a lot of our own personal travels and adventures. And after months of hanging out, and I bought my very first motorcycle as well, we went on small trips and we thought of, you know, what are our dreams after borders reopen, after COVID. And that's how we came up with this adventure to travel across the world, hopefully, from Singapore on our very own Singapore motorcycles.
1: So were you always friends to begin with, or when you say that you started hanging out, you both already decided to be romantically with each other and take your relationship to this next level, traveling the world?
8: Not at all. So I was actually looking for a mechanic somewhere in Bishan, Kaki Bukit or Sin Ming to teach me how to service motorcycles at his workshop. And through friends, they recommend me Haran, apparently this motorcycle mechanic guru who was so passionate about motorcycles and would teach me all about servicing, teach me how to ride with good posture and all that. And so I just bought him coffee one day, and as an introductory meetup, we realized we shared such similar passion for adventure travel, for motorcycle and exploring the world. So it took quite a few months of knowing each other. We didn't start off romantically. And once I got my first motorcycle in Singapore, that's how we started traveling a bit more together around Singapore.
1: And that's when you were already a couple, when you started traveling together?
8: More or less, that was about 6 months into getting to know each other.
1: I see. Okay, very interesting. Well, a couple that sticks together, rides together in this instance, that applies to both of you. So after getting to know each other, so on and so forth, tell us about this idea for your trip, because you've mentioned this already, but you were having chats and then you were going to these other places together. But really, when it comes to further persuasion, maybe getting inspiration from elsewhere, was it also flicking through TV channels, watching similar documentaries, or reading inspiring stories like how actor Ewan McGregor, the Scottish actor, how he loves riding motorcycles and he has documented multiple global expeditions with a friend all around the world, also on their motorbikes? Was that another form of inspiration?
9: So that's pretty interesting. Actually, we only watched The Long Way Around, which is Ewan McGregor's and Charlie Bowman's show, after we finished the first year on the road. And it was really interesting seeing places that we had already been through, play through again on the TV series. And it's exactly 20 years after they had done it. And some of the places, especially in Mongolia, remained unchanged after that long on the road. But the interesting thing is actually how this whole idea was born was, of course, Naren's plan to do van life around Europe. And my plan to ride from Singapore to my other home in India, which kind of we put together when Naren said, hey, you know what? It's just two more countries from India to Europe. Couldn't we just extend the trip a little bit? And then just from that, you know, it's kind of extended into this, not only Singapore to UK, but now Singapore around the world.
1: So you said van life. So you wanted to do this in a van initially.
8: So initially, before meeting Haren, yeah, I had a personal dream of doing van life, starting from Southern Europe, around the world, or as far as I could go. Mm. But that was before meeting Haren, knowing that he's such a great mechanic, and you know, we also were absolutely in sync in our travel styles. And when I found him as a very competent mechanic, I thought, why not? I invite him along to this trip. He'll be of good use. And so we talked about motorcycle traveling, and hence this developed from van life, from personal dreams of mine as a van life dream, and for Haren as a motorcycle ride from Singapore to India, to a combined travel around the world on bikes.
1: Okay, so that's why the bikes, the mode of transport of this nature was chosen. Okay, let's talk about some of the countries you've explored. We start with Afghanistan, because it's making the news a lot. It's a place where women's rights are non-existent, so I was a bit worried for you, Naren. How did you get there? What was it like being there? And was the powerful Singapore passport accepted?
8: Okay, so to start off, I wouldn't actively or enthusiastically advocate traveling to Afghanistan to anyone.
1: Yes.
8: For us, it was a very difficult decision to decide on Afghanistan. But after a lot of research, speaking to many travelers who had exited Afghanistan, we felt that, okay, we took calculated risks to enter. With our Singapore passports, it did help us a little bit, because we could, I think we are generally quite seen as a well-respected country throughout the world. And we had to go through one round of interview at the consulate, the Afghan consulate based in Uzbekistan, before we were cleared through to enter Afghanistan. But there were many things that we had to research about Afghanistan before entering the country, such as understanding their rules, their culture, their dress code for women especially. So although I was dressed in my big, bulky motorcycle gear, as a woman, I had to put on an abaya, which is a long covered dress from my neckline to my feet. I also had to wear not a hijab, but I had to put my scarf around my hair to cover my head. And in more conservative villages, I had to wear a face mask as well to just cover the bottom half of my face. And this is not just to protect myself from unwanted attention and stares from locals, but also I tried to blend in with how local women dressed. And as for Haren, he also tried to blend in with the locals.
1: Because the men have to dress conservatively too in Afghanistan.
9: Absolutely.
1: Yeah.
9: Yeah. So just to blend in as well, I bought a scarf and the local headgear as well. Tried to make myself look as local and as blended in as possible, which I think is an important step in almost any country you go to as well, let alone Afghanistan.
1: Yeah. Did you also have to wear the traditional blue burqa that the women wear?
8: Thankfully not. So no. There are some concessions that foreigners are allowed to have, and that was one of them. So thankfully, I didn't have to wear the burqa. But
1: were they selling them on the street side so that you could take a closer look at them?
8: Yes, they were. But as a foreigner, we didn't have to do that. And we confirmed that with quite a few of our guest house hosts. But one challenge that we faced throughout Afghanistan was finding eateries or food establishments that accepted us. Everywhere along the streets or in food establishments, you see mainly men. So aside from Kabul, which is the capital city, it's more slightly more international there. In the smaller villages, we struggled to find food establishments that accepted us, because they either didn't have a private area for families or couples to dine at, and they would give us their own like hotel room to dine in, because it was not appropriate for me as a woman, especially a foreigner, to be dining in the same communal area as the local men. So these were very interesting observations we had throughout Afghanistan.
1: Well, you're right. So everyone listening in, Afghanistan just is a place that we as normal tourists should not be going to at this point in time, because you did so much research and talks to get there. Yeah, you took all the precautions to be in Afghanistan. How long were you there? 2 weeks?
8: We were actually there for 21 days. I have to say that there are very beautiful places in Afghanistan, such as the Bandi Amir National Park, the central area, towns of Bamiyan, which had these ancient Buddhas.
1: So you passed there. Are they rebuilding it, or it's still two black holes where the Bamiyan Buddhist statues used to be?
8: They are still more or less emptied, but there are efforts by UNICEF and other international organizations to try to restore that site. It's still a very popular tourist attraction. So if you happen to be there in Afghanistan, you have to visit these cultural and historical sites.
1: It's just rubble right now, the two statues, yeah?
8: Mainly, but you can still climb through the cave walls up to the top of the Buddha carvings.
1: Yeah, that's awesome. So awesome.
9: You could actually see that there was some effort to rebuild it, but it has been halted, I think, perhaps by the current government.
1: Yeah, that's right. And I mean, time will tell whether we can ever see them again.
9: Yep.
1: Let's talk about highlights of your trip to the former war-torn countries, for example, like Bosnia.
9: So Bosnia was an amazing, very eye-opening country for us. I remember we went in and the first building we saw was this huge, like what seemed like an old apartment complex. And it was ridden with little holes. Mm. And there was this old elderly man just walking by. And we tried to communicate with him. And he used the Russian word rat. And rat actually means war. And what we realized, like, these little holes were actually all bullet holes. And that kind of became this recurring theme as we traveled through Kosovo and Bosnia, where you see this war-torn landscape, you know, from the 1992 to 1995 civil war that happened there. You know, and it was a really stark reminder. Of course, now it's peaceful. Everything is nice. I would suggest visiting this place now that it's much, I mean, it's absolutely peaceful and it's become a real tourism hotspot. But just to understand how fragile peace can be and to just appreciate the kind of peace that we have in Singapore and in this region.
1: Mm. Yeah. So when you looked closely at those bullet piercings in the wall, did you see any shells or casings inside? Bullets, actual bullets.
9: I did not see actual bullet casings right there, but actually, I remember at a photo point, I had taken a photo and I glanced down, and amongst the gravel at my feet was the shell of an AK-47.
1: Oh my goodness, my goodness. There's this incredible picture of a rusty shipwreck in Greece by the sea, very near the shore. Tell us about other amazing pictures you saw or took that you want to tell us about.
9: So that was the wreck of Dimitrios along the coast of Greece. And we just happened to ride the bike up there and take that photo. I think among some of the favorite photos that we have is this beautiful sunset shot silhouetted against the sunset in Morocco. And that was at Mazuga Lake. Yeah. That was actually the second anniversary of us departing Singapore. And we had this magnificent sunset in the back with the dunes. You can't see that in the photo. But what you can see in the photo is me actually riding along the shallow lake. And you're seeing this little wake of the bike as it's just traveling through 3 inches of water. And yeah, it's just absolutely spectacular. We have lots of photos in Mongolia as well, where we are with the nomads, in Afghanistan with the nomads, where it's really interesting, where you feel like you've been transported, you know, 2,000 years back in time. All the men are walking along their donkeys and camels. The ladies of the family are sitting on the donkeys and camels, pretty much carrying everything they own. And then we were chased off by their huge shepherd dogs. you know, just absolute menacing looking beasts.
8: Yeah. So we actually deliberately slowed down while we rode past the group of nomads, and I was talking to Harin on our intercom on our helmets, and I said, "Hey, slow down, let's take a picture of them, or no, let's observe." And then from behind, we saw their two shepherd dogs coming after us, and he was like, go, let's go, just go.
1: So you rode off as quick as a flash.
9: Yes.
1: So that's how you communicated with each other. You had these intercom kind of walkie-talkies in your helmets.
8: Yes, we do.
1: I saw a video of y'all showing us what this equipment was.
8: It's a very useful tool, I would say, as moto tourists. If you're in groups especially, we use these intercom devices. They are called Cardo. It's a Cardo-branded device, and we can communicate with each other within a range of up to 2 kilometers unobstructed. And so usually Harin takes the front, leading me throughout off-road trails, in town, cities, wherever we go, and would communicate obstacles to me, sites of dangers and risks that I should avoid while riding. So that's how we keep each other safe as well.
1: Yeah. And the terrain overall, I know it's very hard to generalize everything, but 100,000 kilometers traveled already. Would you say that on the whole, the terrain was quite rough?
9: Oh, the terrain was absolutely very rough.
1: Yeah.
9: And that's why we call ourselves the all-terrain overlanders. Correct. So riding dirt bikes has allowed us to traverse pretty much every surface on Earth possible, except obviously seas. So we've done river crossings, snow, ice. We've ridden through sandstorms, hailstorms, blizzards, you know, just like all of it, mud, gravel and you know, the normal kind of tarmac, of course.
1: What does that do to your body, though? All this constant, if it's by and by mostly not smooth terrain, I wouldn't say all the way it's rough, but what does it do to your back, your butts, your thighs, you know? Because you're in this position for an extended period of time, going through not smooth terrain.
9: Yeah. So, of course, it takes an immense toll on our bodies. You know, we have to rest regularly and, you know, slowing down the pace of everything also helps. And not only that, it takes a massive toll on the bikes as well.
1: Yeah.
9: And, you know, so, of course, staying on top of the maintenance of the bikes is really important. So, of course, we carry more tool oils and lubricants, and that helps to keep the bikes running fine. You know, we've trusted this brand for ages as well, and that's what's kind of kept everything moving smoothly for us.
1: Mm.
9: Not to say that we haven't had breakdowns, but of course, it's all part of the adventure when it comes to 100,000 kilometers on the road.
1: Quite right. And you even have these patches where you can, if you get a flat, the inner tubing, you have these patches to repair them, yeah? And you have to manually pump the tires again.
9: That's absolutely right.
1: Yeah.
9: So we actually had a puncture right in the middle of the Sahara.
1: That's right. I saw that one.
9: Yeah. And so I remember there was an awkward moment where I asked Nareen for the spare tube, and she looks at me, and then we realized we don't have a spare tube.
1: Dear.
9: And it was all down to us. There was no human civilization, you know, or anywhere around us within a 50 kilometer radius at that point. So it was all down to us with whatever we had at that point. We opened up the puncture, put the patches on, prayed that they will hold together, and somehow, yeah, it held up, and we got another three more punctures after that, but we managed to fix them all and keep the bikes going.
1: Okay, higher power is definitely looking after you, and of course it's down
9: Absolutely.
1: To your instincts and how flexible you are in your ways of thinking and being innovative on the spot too. Traveling around the world costs quite a bit of money. Even though you haven't been doing this by plane, you've been on your bikes. How are both of you having the financial means to keep this going more than 2 years already?
8: So to begin with, we each started having our own dreams of traveling separately. And years ago, we started our own savings through, you know, various jobs. And when it came the time to start on our travels, we pulled together our money and we said, okay, maybe this amount of budget would help us through quite a comfortable style of traveling. And along the way, especially through cheaper countries or more affordable countries like Southeast Asia, the Balkans, and then now in Africa, we manage a much lower budget than what we expected. So that is also why we're extending our journey to go through Africa, maybe in future the Middle East and the Americas.
1: Mm.
8: And at the same time, while we were completely self-funded when we started our journey, we were quite active on Instagram. We were posting lots of photos and videos of our gear, our travel, our stories, failures as well. And I think it caught on the attention of a lot of brands out there who genuinely came in to support us. So Motu was one of them, and it was completely caught by surprise, and we really, really appreciated the support because they came in to support things like engine oil, engine clean equipment and liquids, clutch fluids and all sorts of lubricants, which were really useful. And being such a big brand out there, we could easily find their engine oil and lubricants across many countries we traveled to. So when we went to more remote places, Harin started carrying a spare bottle of engine oil from Moto in his bag, and just in case we needed it, have to top up on our bikes as we went.
1: All right. Okay. So that all makes sense now. Most of us travel the world via planes and tour buses, but this Singaporean made an SG couple is seeing the world on two wheels, thanks to all-terrain overlanders, also known as Nareen Mark and Harin Katao. Check them out on social media. See their amazing round-the-world motorcycle adventure project. More than 50 countries and counting. This is Made in SG. I'm Melanie Olivero for CNA 938. We'll be back after the news, so lots more to discover with them.
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1: Some time for news updates for you on CNA 938 with me, Melanie Oliveira. More than 1,000 people are missing after catastrophic floods and mudslides hit the border of Nepal and Tibet. Let's get more from Ilakya Salvaraji in this report.
0: Nepal says 468 tourists remain unaccounted for, among them 393 foreigners. They include 142 nationals from neighboring India, 47 Americans, 34 Australians and 33 Britons, including 24 Canadians. Ukraine's foreign ministry says Nepal's tourist police had informed them that 53 of its nationals are unaccounted for. 9 South Koreans and 5 Japanese nationals also remain unreachable. Malaysia says it has lost contact with 11 citizens. Singapore has lost contact with 2. Italy, the Netherlands and Portugal have also confirmed missing nationals. In addition to the unaccounted foreigners, the Nepali Tourism Board says a total of 93 Nepalis have yet to be found. And Tibet says 558 people, including 260 foreigners, are missing on its side. At least 165 people have been killed as rescuers scramble to locate survivors. But their efforts are being hampered by bad weather and widespread damage. The disaster happened around 9 a.m. local time. A huge surge of mud and debris slammed into Nepal-China border crossing, engulfing buildings and vehicles as people ran for safety. Nepal's foreign minister says an avalanche from a glacier likely triggered the floods. The exact cause of the disaster is still being investigated. Well, the disaster hit Jirong Port in Tibet's Sihatse region, severing road communications and power links. The port is a key gateway for trade and travel between China and Nepal.
1: And that was Ilakya Salvaraji. Ishan Garg is reporting for CNA on what the Indian government is doing to assist in these rescue efforts.
11: India's embassy in Nepal says that they have been coordinating rescue and search efforts with their Nepali counterparts, with the Nepali disaster response teams, as well as members of the Nepali police and army, who have all been deployed trying to search for the people who are currently missing. But as we understand from the reports coming out of Nepal, that the scale of the devastation there has, in a sense, ensured that communication lines have been disrupted, routes have been disrupted, so establishing communication with a lot of the people has still not been possible. And along with that, we're also seeing multiple states in India taking the initiative of trying to coordinate their own responses for the families of the people who are in those states. For example, the states of Tamil Nadu down south, the state of Kerala also down south, as well as in Maharashtra. We are seeing state governments trying to find some answers for the families whose family members have been in Nepal. They have all issued helpline numbers. They are all coordinating with the Ministry of External Affairs, which is in New Delhi, coordinating on behalf of the embassy in Nepal. In the meantime, India has also sent its first tranche of humanitarian aid and support to Nepal, which landed in Kathmandu early on a Thursday morning. So there have been a lot of effort from multiple organizations and government agencies, as well as we're now seeing some civil society groups come forward to try and offer their help in this. But as the situation remains in Nepal, finding communication between people who've gone missing has been incredibly hard.
1: The Singapore Mediation Centre, SMC, is looking to overhaul its mediator panel system by mid-2027. This would replace its 2 existing principal and associate panels with a smaller, more focused pool of lead mediators. SMC says the restructuring is aimed at raising the quality and capabilities of its mediator pool. Here's Justice Andre Maniam, chairperson of SMC.
4: By aligning the size of the active panel more closely with our caseload, we hope to provide mediators with more consistent case exposure and opportunities to strengthen their mediation capabilities. A more focused and active panel will enable us to better match parties with mediators who have appropriate experience and expertise for each case.
1: Well, he was speaking at the annual Singapore Mediation Lecture. A new guide developed by SMC and Microsoft will help mediators use generative AI throughout the mediation process. It provides guidance on using AI across the mediation process, from preparation to the live sessions and post-mediation documentation. But SMC says generative AI cannot replace the human elements of mediation, such as empathy, neutrality, and the ability to read a room. Asia Business coming up.
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1: And Made in SG has gotten you too. If you want to get some travel stories going by way of a couple of intrepid explorers, they are a Singaporean couple also known as the All-Terrain Overlanders, Nareen and Harin. They're going to tell us more about their round-the-world trip on their dirt bikes, continuing their chat with me in just a while. But first, a little bit of Asia business updates for you. Let's start with the Bank of Korea, BOK, raising its benchmark interest rate to 3%, delivering a second straight rate hike to head off further price pressures as economic growth strengthens. Policymakers have voted to lift the key rate by 25 basis points at today's meeting. The BOK last raised borrowing costs in July, ending a rate hold that lasted more than 3 years. It had signaled that future moves would depend on inflation, growth, and financial stability. GDP growth has since strengthened, with the economy expanding 3.7% on year in the second quarter, driven by strong semiconductor exports. The AI boom is also feeding into investment incomes and domestic demand. That broadening growth gives the BOK more room to tighten as the economy appears better able to absorb higher borrowing costs. But that stronger economy is also fueling more borrowing and debt, strengthening the case for tighter policy. Meta will pay billions of dollars over the next decade to settle a landmark case that accused its platforms of fueling social media addiction among young people. Julie Yu tells us more in this report, which features California Attorney General Rob Bonta.
16: The tech giant will pay up to $16.7 billion to 47 states. California could receive as much as $2.2 billion, and New York, another billion. Texas reached a separate agreement, again, worth more than $1 billion. The parent of Facebook, Instagram, WhatsApp, and others also agreed to impose safeguards restricting use of its sites by teens to 2 hours a day and blocking all usage from midnight to 6 the next morning unless there's parental consent. The Meta also agreed to curb on push notifications as well as hiding like counts.
17: This is a major breakthrough, a milestone moment, a watershed moment. Because when it comes to protecting our children's mental health, there is no time to lose. Instead of getting tied up in years of trials and appeals, we have secured the changes we were after.
16: Meta could have faced the penalties of up to $200 billion. It has denied all wrongdoing and won't undergo a fundamental overhaul. But the agreement represents a sweeping effort to define how it serves young users. The firm has now urged rivals TikTok and YouTube to adopt similar safety measures.
1: And that is a wrap of Asia Business for this hour. Time now is 2:41.
18: Hi, I'm Amanda.
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18: And we're the co-founders of Hidden Heritage,
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20: Now, Made in SG with Melanie Olivero.
1: Yes, indeed. This is CNA 938. I'm Melanie Olivero, and I've got more World of Adventures, all right? Made in SG style. It's Made in SG because I'm talking about a Singaporean couple who are going to tell us more about their motorcycle adventure project, all-terrain overlanders. And they are known as Nareen Mark and Harin Katao. They have visited 58 countries and counting, with 100,000 kilometers traveled to speak of. Hey guys, I noticed that you tried to cook the dishes of the countries you visited. Like in Morocco, you cooked tagine or stew. Was it beef with prunes?
8: Yes.
1: Prunes, beef. Okay, tell us about that and other exotic recipes you've learned so far.
8: Yes, so the tagine is one of the Moroccan iconic dishes, where you can have a vegetarian version as well, but basically there are potatoes, carrots, prunes, and spices, and you can add meat if you like. So how that came about was we had an Airbnb and we discovered that its kitchen had a beautiful tagine pot. It's like a casserole pot, but a Moroccan version of it. And so that's why we thought, you know, let's try our hand at making the tagine. And we also actually made the German Käsespätzle, which is something like a Singaporean mee hoon kueh, pasta version. Yes, when we were in Germany staying with some motorcycle hosts who decided to open their house for us to stay with them. And they taught us how to make various local delicacies as well. And because we were there for quite some time working on our motorcycles, we decided to take that opportunity for a cultural exchange. And so we made bak kut teh, laksa, beef rendang for them. We even taught them how to use century egg with tofu as that, you know, the Chinese appetizer dish. And they loved it. As we travel along the way and meet friendly people, hosts who decide to take us in for the night, a lot of them actually open up their houses for us. We try to give back by not just buying gifts for them, but also cooking Singaporean dishes to just introduce to them Asian flavors back at home.
1: These recipes that you have, will you be releasing them on social media?
8: Wow, I think that's quite a bit of a stretch, because we actually learned these recipes from social media. So we can share what exactly we've learned by reposting recipes from other food influencers and food creators.
1: But you did take notes while you were making these recipes, just in case you want to reproduce them again.
8: Yes, and Harin's very good at that. He's very good at following recipes, so he's a very good kitchen helpman.
1: Okay. Good mechanic and good in the kitchen. Very, very well. He's a keeper. Highlights of Russia while on the road?
9: So we traveled through Russia twice, and both times were transiting from Kazakhstan to Mongolia. This was in the summer of 2024 when we were moving through there. And each time we spent about 6 to 7 days. And number one thing that we didn't expect was just how beautiful the scenery was. We were moving through a little section of Russia, southern Russia, called Altai. Basically, it's a little section of Siberia. The Altai mountain region kind of separates Kazakhstan from Mongolia, China, and Russia. And as we went through there, you know, beautiful alpine landscapes, which gradually opened up into the steppe of Mongolia. Of course, the people there, you know, diverse mixture of cultures. We have the Kazakh Turkish people. Of course, we have the Caucasians. We have the Mongolians. And not only that, almost every single day that we were there, we would bump into strangers who would then end up inviting us to dine with them, you know, drink with them, and get involved in the local culture. So sometimes we couldn't speak the language, not too much of the language, but even then we would have, you know, really long conversations with them just with Google Translate. And that just opened our eyes, you know, to a whole different set of cultures in this kind of continent that we're not very familiar with coming from Singapore.
1: Yeah, exactly. And we can be forgiven for thinking and associate right now that region with war because of the war between Russia and of course Ukraine. But I'm pretty sure you speaking with the people there, they just want to live their lives, yeah?
9: Absolutely. Yeah. So we were really, people were worried when we went to Russia. They're like, yes. Isn't a war going on there? And then I think they had to be reminded of the scale of
1: the
9: Russia's country.
1: Yeah, Russia's very big.
9: Yeah. And we were actually, Mongolia is in the Singapore time zone. So we're actually thousands of kilometers away from the war zone.
1: Yeah.
9: And it's a huge country as well. You know, in the end, you know, the common man's just trying to get by. He's just trying to do what he wants to do. And this is a recurring theme wherever there was a war or used to be a war, that the man on the ground just wants to be happy, just wants to earn his day's keep and, you know, keep his family happy. And that's about it.
1: And that includes Afghanistan, where you went.
9: Absolutely. Yeah. I think if you went there and, you know, you met the average person on the street, you wouldn't imagine that they could fight a war. Honestly, they were extremely nice people.
1: Yeah, we all want to live in peace. We all want to have good, successful and lives full of love and learning journeys. So that's the average human being that you met. Let's talk about navigating high-tension border zones, though. What are the trickiest, even the more dangerous scenarios you've been in so far? Or pretty much you've managed to cope and get by?
9: So there was one episode in Afghanistan where we were kind of being harassed by a couple of men on a motorcycle. And that was kind of a oddity. It had never happened so far and it's never happened since. So what we did was we actually stopped and I approached them and I told them that I will be going to the local authorities if they don't stop harassing us.
1: Yeah.
9: We were actually on the way to the government building to get our permit signed off anyway. And that kind of worked out for us. The moment they saw us turn in the direction of the government building, they left. And that was that. That being said, also about border crossings, I think we had an idea that border crossings would be one of the most challenging parts of the trip so far.
1: Yeah.
9: In hindsight, it was interesting that the most challenging border crossing we had was actually one of the border crossings in Southeast Asia. I don't want to name exactly which one, but it was a little bit corrupt. But with, you know, some street smarts and stuff, we managed to get by and get out smoothly without paying any bribes or anything like that.
1: Okay.
9: But I think overall border crossings have been surprisingly smooth. Sometimes time consuming, but what we do is we just mentally prepare ourselves that, okay, we need to arrive there early and we need to prepare to spend the night nearby in case we take a long time at the border crossing.
1: So flashing that red passport of ours, does that help?
9: Oh, absolutely.
1: It does.
9: Yep.
1: Okay, that's good. I'll remember that the next time I'm in a high tension border zone. But no, I'm just a common tourist. Common problems you faced with your bikes a little bit more. I mean, we've talked about punctures and we've talked about other things too. Because I saw your toolkit on social media and I saw the small one. But tell us more about other problems you faced with your bike, because you said that 100,000 kilometers is gonna take its toll, not on just your bodies, but your bikes too. Tell us about the toolkit and the help of other strangers who helped you.
9: Absolutely. So actually on my wrist, I'm wearing a bracelet. And this bracelet, although it looks like it's a piece of jewelry, is actually made out of welding rods.
1: Ooh.
9: And there's a backstory to that. So when we reached the Arctic Circle in Finland, in Rovaniemi, which is otherwise known as Santa Claus Village, my motorcycle broke down in a pretty nasty way.
1: Mm.
9: Interesting.
1: In the snow?
9: Luckily, it was summer, so it wasn't snowing yet. But in that case that happened, my motorcycle needed a lot of help and it needed someone to rebuild the motorcycle. And the thing is, we had also made bookings to go up to North Cape, which is the northernmost point of continental Europe.
1: Yeah.
9: So that meant that I was going to be without a bike and we had already made all these bookings going forward. So through the grapevine and through the contacts we had a guy actually come and pick up the motorbike from where we had broken down. And within another hour, someone had contacted us saying that he has a motorcycle that he doesn't need for the weekend and we are free to take it. And if we just changed him a set of tires after we are done, we could just return it back to him and call it square. And so we did that. We managed to carry on with the trip. Everything went according to plan. So I was riding his motorbike, which I rode up to North Cape. And when I came back, that whole deal was done. He was very happy with that. And then he presented me with this bracelet that you're looking at here.
1: Yeah.
9: And he said that that was because we were so nice to him.
1: Mm.
9: And you know,
1: when it was also the other way around.
9: Absolutely. So, you know, whenever anything has broken down, we've always had these guardian angels just kind of come out of the woodwork somehow to help us out.
1: Because by and large, humans are decent people.
9: Absolutely. Absolutely. So coming back to that toolkit as well, you know, just being prepared has been really important to us. Trusting the right tools, trusting the right equipment, trusting the right lubricants and chemicals, whatever we use on the bike. For example, in our case, Motul is what the bikes left Singapore with, and Motul is what the bikes will return to Singapore with. And therefore, we've kept the bikes running so well, and we'll continue trusting brands like this to keep us moving forward.
1: Are you going to get new bikes when your trip continues to the African continent, or are you going to stick with this one? Complete overhaul and servicing, and then off you go.
9: Yeah. So Nareen's going to actually continue with her bike, and yeah, I'm changing over to another bike for Africa.
1: Okay. All righty then. You've done this for over 2 years now, and is it still 58 countries?
8: It's currently 58
1: countries. Okay. There are almost 200 countries, Nareen and Harin. Will your trip go on until almost all countries of the world have been traveled to on your bike? You're not going to visit all, I'm pretty sure.
8: I think that is a dream. I'm not sure whether it's realistic because a lot of countries are in far-flung places like islands, hard to get to.
1: Yeah.
8: And financially, it may not make sense to spend so much money to fly your bike there or ship it there from mainland. So maybe not. But it's our dream to travel overland as far as possible. So at least from Europe to Africa, it's just a quick 45-minute ferry ride from Spain to Morocco. That's doable.
1: Yeah.
8: And we'll try to cover as much as Africa as possible. But it's complicated there. There are lots of rebels, terrorism, dangerous places, war. Ebola as well.
1: Oh, yes.
8: So we have to be really careful of that. That's where we have to make that assessment, that judgment to take calculated risks and skip places where it's just too difficult or too challenging and just doesn't make sense to travel to. But in the near future, we are hoping to do Africa, the Middle East and South America, North America. And then we keep our plans open to see what comes along the way and what situation the world is in by then, because that will be 2028 onwards.
1: Which means that you could be doing this for another 2-3 years. So that means that in total, you could be doing this for 5 years or more.
8: Yes, potentially. But we'll take a decent amount of break each time when we come back to Singapore.
9: I think just to jump in on that, you know, I think after spending 2.5 years on the road, I think we've kind of agreed that it's coming to more, rather than thinking of it as one trip, it is more of like a lifestyle.
1: Sure.
9: To spend some part of our time on the road and some part of our time back home in Singapore. Mm. And I think that kind of gives us a nice balance of, you know, where we can recharge the funds a little bit and then go out and explore the world for what it is and bring these stories back home and share these experiences with people.
1: Which means that you don't want to concentrate this in, let's say, I'm going to do all of these in 10 years. You could be spreading it out until you're a little bit older.
9: Absolutely. That's what we hope to do.
1: Interesting. Interesting. Okay. But with the USA, will that be a little bit later? You want to go to Africa first and then South America?
8: Yes, that's the plan. So right now our motorcycles are in Spain. We'll return in September. So the reason why we didn't park them up in Morocco, although that was our last country of travel, is because we are back here in Singapore for 6 months and it was a bit too complicated in terms of paperwork for our motorcycles to be in Morocco for so long. So we've parked them up in Spain. We'll return there at the end of September and carry on our journey down Andalusia and then Morocco and down to Cape Town and up the eastern coast. So that would take another 10 months or so. As for the US, that's quite far up in our plans right now. Mm. So after Africa, the Middle East, I think South America would be somewhere much more appealing for us right now.
1: Yeah, so African continent and then other places, then South America and then the Americas. Okay. What have you learned about each other these past 2 years? What inspires, even bugs you about one another?
8: I think for both of us, we never really split, you know, the roles and responsibilities, like how we do group work projects in schools or at work in the corporate life last time. So things just fell into place after 3 months when we silently acknowledge each other's skill sets.
2: Yeah.
8: So we recognize each other's strengths, or maybe you can call it weaknesses or areas of improvement. And so, for example, Harin is much better in navigation, planning, mechanical works and repairs for the bikes. So I know that's his area and I don't try to interfere too much, but I try to learn. I'll just quietly stand by and learn. Whereas on the other hand, I've got a set of skills that maybe Harin finds it a bit more demanding or challenging in terms of energy draining for him, and I'll work on those aspects. At the same time, I find our skills very complementary, so we actually experience

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1: OLED is the peak of panel technology. 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
3: The two, like, capable travelers, it becomes, we synergize, right? So that's where, of course, Naren naturally fell into certain tasks. I naturally fell into certain tasks. And this is why I think we enjoy life on the road so much.
4: But I think getting to know the motorcycle better, the engineering aspects and fixing them on the spot, both of you have to gradually match each other, yeah? Just in case something happens and Harin, for whatever reason, you can't repair it and it's down to you.
5: Yes, yeah? Correct. So I give him that moral support. I go and tapau some food, drinks. I make sure he's well hydrated.
4: But actual looking after or fixing the bike, you have to do that too, lah.
3: Naren is downplaying her skills. So now Naren is actually a capable mechanic in her own right, in terms of lightweight repairs and stuff like that.
4: Okay, so that's good to know. Two mechanics and a couple passionate about traveling and traversing the world. And I'd like to thank you so much for sharing your stories with me. Thank you.
3: Thank you so much, Melanie.
4: Discovering the world one ride at a time and learning so much more about each other and the vastness of this world and the people of the world too. I've been with this inspiring couple, also known as the all-terrain overlanders, Naren Mark and Harin Katau. Give them a follow on social media. See their amazing round-the-world motorcycle adventure project. Remember, all you have to do is to Google all-terrain overlanders and you will see them. Remember, more than 50 countries, almost 60 and counting. That is a wrap of Made in SG. And I'm Melanie Olivero for CNA 938. News coming up.
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4: From Wall Street to handbag heaven, learn how Joanna Lau traded finance for fashion and she built a handbag empire called Gemma, which caters to the needs of working women. 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All that and more only on Culture Club with me, Melanie Olivero, on CNA 938. But first, the news. Let's give you the news on CNA 938 with me, Melanie Olivero. And of course, we start with news. This news with a look at what's happening.

0: in the Nepal and Tibet area, because more than 1,300 people remain missing across Nepal and Tibet after a massive flash flood and mudslide struck a Himalayan river. At least 165 people are confirmed dead, with local authorities expecting the death toll to rise. Let's get more from Genevieve Wu in this report.
1: Nepal's disaster agency says more than 800 people remain out of contact more than 24 hours after the disaster struck. They include more than 570 tourists. Among them are more than 170 people from India, 63 from the US, 34 Australians, 33 from the UK, and 25 Canadians. Two Singaporeans are reportedly among a group of 47 people missing in Nepal. Malaysia says it has lost contact with more than 50 citizens. 9 South Koreans and 5 Japanese nationals also remain unreachable. Italy, the Netherlands and Portugal have also confirmed missing nationals. In addition to the unaccounted foreigners, the Nepali Tourism Board says a total of 93 Nepalis have yet to be found. On the Tibetan side, close to 560 people remain missing, including 260 foreigners. The disaster hit a Gyurong port in the Shigatse region, severing road communications and power lines. Links. The port is a key gateway for trade and travel between China and Nepal. Experts believe the disaster was caused by a glacial collapse in the Himalayan region as a result of climate change. Several countries and organizations have stepped up to provide aid. China's ambassador to Nepal say emergency supplies and cash assistance are being arranged. EU chief Ursula von der Leyen said the bloc is ready to mobilize further assistance. India's foreign ministry said 10 metric tons of disaster relief supplies have been sent. The U.S. State Department said $500,000 worth of funds will be provided, along with sending a disaster response advisor to Nepal. South Korea has sent its rapid response team. The World Health Organization has sent out emergency medical supplies.
0: And from Beijing, Rebecca Mateo reports on China's ongoing rescue efforts in this disaster.
2: Well, this has now become a large multi-agency rescue operation. Tibet has activated its highest level natural disaster relief response, and that means mobilizing firefighters, engineering teams, armed police and military. Now, rescue teams have also been mobilized from places including Beijing, Chengdu and Chongqing. And this morning, the military deployed a transport aircraft to bring in another team to help support the rescue operations. Now, hundreds of rescuers and more than 150 vehicles have been dispatched. That is along with search dogs, life detectors, rescue boats and other specialist gear. One major challenge, however, here is access. Tibet's transport authorities have activated their highest level of emergency response. That means bringing in heavy machinery to help clear roads. And the terrain itself is difficult. High mountains and deep, narrow valleys, with experts warning of further landslides and falling rocks. Now, the government has also allocated more than 200 million yuan. That's about over 30 million US dollars to help with relief and rescue operation.
0: And that was Rebecca Mateo there. Singapore's Prime Minister Lawrence Wong has sent his condolences to the families and individuals affected by the floods along the Nepal-China border. In a social media post, he said he's deeply saddened by the loss of lives and devastation caused by the flooding. He said Singapore's Foreign Affairs Ministry is in touch with the respective authorities to offer consular assistance to affected Singaporeans. He added that his thoughts are with the people of both nations and the emergency personnel working on rescue and recovery efforts. Former Malaysian Prime Minister Ismail Sabri Yaakob has been charged with failing to declare his assets. The 66-year-old appeared at the Kuala Lumpur Sessions Court this morning, where he was indicted for failing to comply with the Malaysian Anti-Corruption Commission, or MACC, asset declaration notice. He's pleaded not guilty and claimed trial with bail set at about $75,000. He's also ordered to surrender his passport. The MACC had seized some $42 million worth of cash in foreign currencies, as well as 16 kilograms of gold bullion and silver valued at $1.7 million following raids on so-called safe houses linked to Ismail Sabri's senior aides. The Member of Parliament for Bera had been summoned several times to record statements regarding his assets. He was originally scheduled to be charged in court earlier this month, but the proceedings were postponed due to health reasons. Traditional whale hunting in eastern Indonesia remains one of the world's most dangerous subsistence activities. Fishermen risk injury and even death each time they head out to sea. Saiful Bari Ismail traveled to an island in East Nusa Tenggara province to find out what drives these hunters to confront some of the ocean's largest animals armed with little more than hand-forged harpoons.
3: Morning breaks over La Malera, bringing fresh hope for a successful hunt. Along the shoreline, fishermen heave their traditional whaling boats, known as pledang, into the sea. Even launching the pledang is a ritual in itself. It's a Herculean task, rolling the heavy wooden vessel over a series of logs placed beneath its keel. La Malera's whale hunt in the Savu Sea is recognized by the Indonesian government and the International Whaling Commission as an Aboriginal subsistence hunt carried out for survival and tradition rather than commercial profit. The primary target is the sperm whale, whose size provides enough meat and other resources to sustain the community for an extended period. Other toothed whales, including pilot whales, are also hunted. Smaller cetaceans, such as dolphins, are hunted more frequently when sperm whales are scarce. Several shark species, including whale sharks, are also caught to supplement the village's food and resource needs. The hunt is carried out by crews aboard the pledang. At the bow stands the Lama Fa, the chief harpooner. Once a whale is spotted, the Lama Fa launches himself into the sea using the force of his dive to drive a bamboo-shafted harpoon into the whale. Nowhere else in the world is subsistence whaling carried out in quite this way. For generations, the people of La Malera have accepted the dangers and uncertainties of the hunt as the price of survival. Today, their greatest challenge is no longer just bringing home the next catch, but pushing the centuries-old tradition forward for future generations.
0: Saiful Bari Ismail there. And I want to tell you about what happened with a Singaporean couple being fined after their four dogs escaped through a faulty gate and injured another dog. Melissa Liao Hui Li was fined $3,100. Her husband, Lionel Tay Wei Yuan, fined $5,400. Liao must also pay about $4,000 in compensation to the victim for veterinary and medical expenses. The incident happened in Bedok on the 9th of January 2024 when a helper was walking a Labrador retriever. The four dogs escaped their house and began scuffling with the Labrador. This Labrador suffered a 9-centimeter long and 7-centimeter deep wound to its neck. The couple admitted to offences including owning unlicensed dogs and keeping more than one restricted breed. The couple has paid the fines in full. That's your news with me, Melanie Olivero, on CNA 938. For more news, go to cna.asia, or you can always, as if you want, of course, stick with us on CNA 938.
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0: 10 years after launching in New York, or getting her brand started in New York, really, Singaporean founder Joanna Lau is bringing Gemma all the way back home. She'll share with us the culture and business, the business world of creating a handbag label, a fashion brand. Before we get there, let's check out traffic and weather. You have to look out for the lights that are not working, okay? Blacked out at Aukang Avenue 4 near Block 913, and also heavy traffic on PIE towards Tuas at the CTE's SLE exit, and look out for men at work on PIE towards Changi after Bedok Reservoir Road. Avoid Lane 3.
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0: 31 degrees Celsius is where we're at temperature-wise in Singapore. The rains that were mostly down south have more or less dissipated, but some rain spots now spotted at Mandai, so it's showering there. Also the Woodlands area, Yishun and Seletar too. And a little bit more down towards the centre is raining in Ang Mo Kio too. The rest of Singapore is just partly cloudy, and the lowest tonight should be 24 degrees Celsius, so not too hot, not too warm. It's going to be partly cloudy though on Friday and Saturday, and the rains could return on Sunday afternoon and Monday too.
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0: Today's Culture Club enters the world of designing handbags with the working woman's life in mind. I'm Melanie Olivero. This is CNA 938. The next time you look at a handbag, think of the person or team who designed it, how they searched for the best leather or materials to craft it, what it was like going from door to door selling the label's appeal to the typical corporate woman who already has her own handbag collection. Now imagine that it's not a team of people, but just one person who started it all with precious little prior experience, but her determination and passion to create the ultimate work bag for the professional woman has turned into a fashion empire worth millions. But as she tells you her story, what can you learn about handbag culture and bootstrapping a fashion brand from scratch? Let's hear the Culture Club story of Joanna Lau. She's the founder, designer, and CEO of Gemma, the fashion e-commerce handbag brand. Welcome to CNA 938, Joanna. You spent a considerable amount of time, years, in New York City. Which Singapore or Southeast Asia brands have you noticed they had a presence there? Because I know that furniture brand Castlery has set up shop in downtown Manhattan.
1: Hi, Melanie. Thank you for having me today. Yes, I spent a long time in New York, and I would say that there are actually quite a few Asian brands that have tried to break through into the US market, but it hasn't been an easy ride. And so for me, it was quite a daunting task to actually leave Singapore and go to New York to start a brand entirely new and something that I strongly believed in. And I just did it. I just kind of put my mind to it. I felt very strongly and passionate about what I was doing, and I just kind of pursued it. And that was what created Gemma.
0: And here you are today. Okay, hopefully more Singaporean and Southeast Asian brands will also be just as successful as you are there as they are here. Well, this show you're on is called Culture Club, so we're going to immerse ourselves in the culture of handbags. You went from being in finance, a trader in New York, to a designer because you were noticing around you that women's work bags could be better. What was lacking at the time, Joanna? What pain point did you want to address? Because work bags have been around for decades. So, and a lot of people have poured all their research and their creativity into them, and we're well into the 21st century. So despite that, what was still lacking about work bags in terms of, you saw, size, design, durability, material-wise also?
1: Yes, great question. So when I created Gemma, I was basically the consumer myself.
0: Yeah.
1: And I went around looking for a work bag for myself, working in finance. And I noticed that all the men at work had very beautiful men's briefcases and men work bags that had functionality, but also with the male aesthetics. And I wanted a bag that was functional, but with more of a women aesthetic. And it was always a toss-up between like designer handbags or functional bags that were utilitarian but not beautiful. And so for me, it was like I wanted both and I couldn't find it. And so I've always wanted to start my own business, and that gave me the idea to start Gemma. And really, Gemma is a combination of everything where it gives you designer quality finish, designer materials, functionality that caters to all the modern working woman's needs, but also a very sensible price point.
0: Okay. So if you could pass me one of them so I could examine it as you're talking about it. Which one? Which one is this that you've just passed me? This is the...
1: I've just passed you the Emma 37, and that was actually our original work bag when we launched 10 years ago.
0: Okay.
1: That was the very first bag that we designed, which was a mid-size work bag that fits up to a 14-inch laptop.
0: Okay.
1: And when I designed that bag, it was really the start of a whole concept around what a working woman needs. So the bag had functionality for your padded laptop sleeve. It also had pockets for your pen, your credit cards, business cards at a time when people were using more business cards.
0: Yeah.
1: A back pocket for your phone, a pocket for your pocket for your wallet, detachable key strap, and even metal feet under your bag so that it never sits on the floor.
0: Yeah.
1: And obviously a padded shoulder strap as well for crossbody if you need to carry it.
0: And there's a little mini, yeah, that's right. Mm-hmm. Of course, women might want to carry this crossbody, not just on one shoulder.
1: Yes.
0: There's a little bit for a pen here because I noticed that when some women need to sign agreements and they put their gorgeous Mont Blanc pen there, they'll be fishing around in their bags. And you're saying, this is unacceptable. This should not be happening.
1: It should not be happening because men can whip up the pen in 2 seconds because their beautiful bag does that. And women are digging. And to me, that was just in a professional workplace when you're trying to climb the corporate ladder or be in a C-suite with all the CEOs and all the top leaders, you have to be as put together as men. And so for me, the concept around Gemma was to just level the playing field between women and men in the workplace by having the accessories that keep up with men. And so you can climb the corporate ladder in a way that you don't have to think about day-to-day needs, like what's in your work bag, why it's a mess. You have everything easily accessible.
0: Yeah.
1: And you can focus on what's important, which is your work, your career, your life, your kids, you know.
0: Yeah, get take one thing out of the equation. Even if we're naturally messy, right, Joanna, there's so many pockets there where we can put our barang-barang, right?
1: Yeah.
0: So we don't have to keep carrying different pouches for different things. 1, 2, 3, 4, I've just counted like 5 what do I call it? Pockets. Five pockets. Okay, so let's talk about this because tell us how you got around designing your first bag.
1: Mm-hmm.
0: You sat for a course at New York's Parsons School of Design.
1: Yes.
0: So when it comes to designing this bag, did you take apart handbags or spend days drawing different handbag panels that would form the first Emma bag?
1: Yes.
0: Or did you do a lot of internet research too?
1: A lot of research,
0: okay,
1: but also asking family, friends, also going through so many prototypes, some designs that never made the cut.
0: And
1: working with several factories, not just one, to create the workmanship and just understanding how to put together a bag that was not just beautiful, but at the same time, durable. And I think that's very important for a work bag because we designed the work bag with designer finishes, but with the understanding that a woman's going to use this every day.
0: Yeah.
1: And so that's why not just down to the functionality, but also down to the materials used is used to withstand everyday use. So all our leather is coated with coating so that it withstands like rain, hot weather, cold weather, water splashes and water dripping inside the bag and everything. Like it's very easy to maintain the bag just by wiping things off.
0: What about if our nails scratch it? How?
1: It's usually so a lot of our bags are quite resistant to scratches unless obviously it's deliberately cut.
0: Yeah, yes.
1: But most of the time, scratches are very minimal.
0: Mm.
1: And we have also vegan leather bags and we have calf leather bags.
0: Yes.
1: And then we also have croc embossed leather bags, which are obviously based off the design, more resistant to scratches.
0: Mm.
1: So that kind of gives our customers different options to pick depending on like how you use your bag.
0: Okay.
1: Yeah.
0: Well, so far, I've spoken to 2 women's handbag makers. They're all men, local brands, of course.
1: Okay.
0: Handbags can be incredibly technical and you added more to them, like those multiple inner pockets, this detachable purse. The detachable purse we can find in the
1: Emma Traveler 39.
0: Which can fit?
1: It can fit up to a 17-inch laptop.
0: Ooh, okay.
1: Yes.
0: And also you mentioned that the clothing, the cloth lining cannot be too dark because you still want women to find their way through it.
1: Mm-hmm.
0: How many prototypes and failures, you mentioned that, did it take before you finally created a bag you were proud to sell? How many did you go through?
1: Many. I don't even have the exact number.
0: Yeah.
1: But I think the one thing that I've learned over the years as an entrepreneur is that you'll never get to perfection.
0: Mm.
1: I think the key is to always launch and then test the market and to see how people react because you think it's perfect, but the market may not think it's perfect. And
0: yes.
1: I think, and that was how we kind of built Gemma over the years, really leaning into not just me as a designer, but also my customers' feedback. So what color of the bags they want, what functionality they want, what pockets they want that isn't currently there. And that's how we kind of modified the bags over the years to kind of give them exactly what they want. And that's really the difference between our brand and a typical fashion brand is we really quite focused on building the whole product around the customer's needs.
0: Yeah.
1: And not just a fashion trend or a fashion, what's trendy for the season or what's cool right now.
0: Quite right. Mm-hmm. Well, many of these brands have a logo. So I'm looking at this bag now. The logo would be the name, is it?
1: The bow lock set.
0: So this is the logo, the bow.
1: Yes.
0: I see.
1: So it's kind of concept of like a present. So yes, with a bow on it. And that was the original design. And I wanted it to be very much integral into the bag without actually having like a bow around, you know?
0: Yes.
1: Because the whole point of the bag was to look professional, but with a very feminine touch. And a bow is very much a feminine touch, but embedded in the bag in a way where it's quiet luxury more so than like a whimsical design. Yeah.
0: And the idea for the detachable purse, that's probably because let's say you got to go out for lunch in New York or you're the CBD and you've got your nice big Emma bag here, but you don't want to go out and bring that big bag.
1: Exactly.
0: Is that it? That's why you have the detachable purse inside, which also serves as a pocket?
1: That's exactly the concept, is to be able to detach it, wear it cross-body, or even sometimes people use the traveler bag to go for business trips.
0: Yeah.
1: And then in the evening, they have like drinks or like a evening event. They use it as a clutch. So it can be a clutch, a cross-body, and even when you're traveling through the airport and you're carrying your passport, you can actually cross-body it and put the passport and your phone and your cards in there without having to open the main bag and then dig for your phone and your passport and while you're going through customs or whatever it is.
0: So clever you are. Yeah. Such a clever lady here. You must have spent so many hours cramped in one of your rooms where you stayed in New York. Where exactly were you staying in New York? Which part?
1: Oh, when City? I've been staying in Manhattan.
0: Manhattan?
1: Yeah.
0: Where, very roughly, where was it?
1: Downtown.
0: Downtown,
1: yeah,
0: okay.
1: So downtown Manhattan.
0: So many, many hours crammed over your prototypes, trying to perfect them.
1: And also, actually, interestingly enough, sitting on the streets, whether it's a restaurant, cafe, watching how women use their bags.
0: Yeah.
1: How they move with their bags, like what do they carry? Are they struggling with like four bags rushing to work? Or even sometimes MRT or subway in New York, like just watching how people get in and out of transport. Are they trying to reach for their phone? Are they trying to reach for their cart?
0: Yeah.
1: And entering an office building, do they need an access cart? Yeah. Where's the access cart? Is it somewhere like deep inside their tote, or is it like right in the back pocket of their bag?
0: Yeah.
1: And so it's just, I mean, I was a professional working woman myself. And so I firsthand observed the need for these things. But at the same time, even after starting Gemma, I do a lot of physical observation of women going about their day and seeing how they use their bags.
0: So you're like the Sir David Attenborough of the handbag world.
1: Yeah. Well, I hope so.
0: well, it paid off. Look at all these lovely bags in front of me. But you know, Joanna, the retail and fashion industry can be cutthroat and vicious. You described it once and you had every right to. It's harsh, right?
1: Right.
0: What were the worst days and the best days when you got buyers from back-breaking road shows with little love coming your way, maybe you were ignored, or to your first breakthrough? What stories do you have?
1: Well, a lot of stories. I would firsthand say that entrepreneurship is a roller coaster, right? So it's never a one way up or one way down. I mean, there are extreme highs and extreme lows.
0: Can be quite lonely at the top also, yeah.
1: And it can be very lonely because obviously as you build a brand, you build a team, you have a lot more people working for you. But at the end of the day, you're still the central decision maker.
0: Yeah.
1: And everyone kind of determines the brand direction, the brand marketing, everything off you. Mm. And so, yes, it is very lonely, but at the same time, it kind of forces you to make decisions very deliberately and decisively. And even when you're wrong, to understand that it's wrong and to kind of take that learning and be better. So it's a very humbling experience because there's never going to be one time where you're doing extremely well and there's nothing negative that happens. Mm. It's always on and off. And so I think
0: Can you give us one example of, let's say, a road show where you were basically, I mean, not ignored, but you just weren't, people kept bypassing your booth. So good day and bad day.
1: Yeah. So when I first started Gemma, I was at this huge fashion trade show in New York called Coterie. And I think I got a lot of advice from people that maybe I should be there because I'm a new brand and I was launching this bags, and there were a lot of buyers that walked through. And as a new entrepreneur, you always have the assumption that just because you're at a trade show, people are going to come to you and people are going to look at your things. But it was a very humbling experience because it made me realize that nothing, no matter where you are, you could be the most central shopping mall, you could be in the most, the best seat in the house, but the opportunities do not come to you. You go get it. And I think from a very young age, even from my career, I've come to learn that I have to work for things. And even, yeah, with trade shows, it's the same thing. You have to go out there and get the business. You have to talk to the people who are walking by and not expect them to stop at your booth. And yeah, I did that for maybe a week, and I've learned a lot about how to interact with people I've never met, people in the industry who are way more experienced than I am, and learning from them, but at the same time also understanding the tricks of the trade.
0: Whether you're an introvert, an extrovert or not, where do you sit there?
1: I would say my whole life I've been more of an extrovert.
0: Okay, so that's good. That works for you then.
1: And even then, I think in entrepreneurship, you have to be an extreme extrovert. Because in some sense, it's a business where you've built, like, it rewards people that stand out and not people that blend in.
0: Yeah.
1: And when I was in the corporate world, sometimes it kind of, it's more of a blending in.
0: Yeah.
1: And so it's a very different skill set. And that's why I always say that entrepreneurship is not for everybody.
0: Yeah.
1: And so is the corporate world is not for everybody. So you really kind of have to understand your personality and what you're good at and then pursue either field.
0: Yeah.
1: Because if you're good at that and you're in a field that really rewards that, then you really excel.
0: Yeah, as an entrepreneur, to you, they should be extroverts can can perform better in that sense. And if you're not an extrovert, you got to fake it till you make it, because people are drawn to extroverts. Right. They like people to bask in their energy. Mm-hmm. So that helps if you're an entrepreneur.
1: Yes.
0: Fast forward to today, which Gemma bags are the best sellers? Because 10 years on, you've got various designs for different occasions. So with the Emma line, which one is the bestseller?
1: The Emma Traveler 39 in the US.
0: Okay.
1: Because people like the multifunctionality. It has the full package. And over there, they prefer larger bags. And so it is the bestseller over there right now. But ever since we've launched in Singapore, we've noticed some people prefer the larger bags if they travel, and some people prefer the mid-sized bags because of either like they're not as tall and they want something a little bit more lightweight.
0: Ooh.
1: And which is actually really nice because we do offer very lightweight bags as well. Beyond the Emma, we also offer lightweight totes called the J Tote that's available on our website, and that is airlight. And so and I think over the years I've kind of built the brand going back to this point about catering to the needs of today's modern women and really listening to what their feedback is. And so we have a whole range of bags that really kind of speak to everyone's needs. And whether it's like you are a working woman with a professional work bag, or you are someone who is more active and need a gym travel work bag, we also have that, which is our second bestseller, the Birdie and Jackie.
0: Yeah.
1: Which is made of beautiful Italian nylon. And we also have like the Carry Tote and J Tote, which is for women who prefer more tote-like bags.
0: Yeah.
1: And so we have that as well. And so It's a full range, and it's actually very exciting for our customers because over the years, we see them come back to buy different types of bags for their different lifestyles.
0: Yeah, appealing to a different, like you said, different stages of their lives, different professions.
1: Yes.
0: The world of finance gave Joanna Lau her career, but really fashion gave her the idea for her next pivot, her next career high. And what an almighty pivot was that. We've been listening to the journey of Joanna Lau, founder, designer and CEO of Gemma, the fashion e-commerce handbag brand, from office bags to ones made for travel. Check out her growing range at gemmabag.com. This is Culture Club. I'm Melanie Olivero for CNA 938. Let's give you the news.
2: 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Understand Asia.
0: As for the news, I want to tell you about more than 1,300 people have been reported missing after catastrophic floods and mudslides hit the border of Nepal and Tibet. At least 165 people are confirmed dead. Nepal's disaster agency has reported more than 800 people remaining out of contact. Among them, about 570 are foreigners. Some 170 are from India, 63 from the US, 34 Australians, 33 from the UK, 25 Canadians. Two Singaporeans are reportedly among a group of 47 people missing in Nepal. Malaysia says it lost contact with more than 50 citizens. 9 South Koreans and 5 Japanese nationals remain unreachable. Experts believe the disaster was caused by a glacial collapse in the Himalayan region as a result of climate change. Singapore's Prime Minister Lawrence Wong has sent his condolences to the families and individuals affected by the floods along the Nepal-China border. In a social media post, he said he's deeply saddened by the loss of lives and devastation caused by this flooding. Let's hear now from Ishan Garg reporting for CNA on what the Indian government is doing to assist in rescue efforts. And here we hear from Ishan Garg, and then we continue with more news on CNA 938.
2: India's embassy in Nepal says that they have been coordinating rescue and search efforts with their Nepali counterparts, with the Nepali disaster response teams, as well as members of the Nepali police and army, who have all been deployed trying to search for the people who are currently missing. But as we understand from the reports coming out of Nepal, that the scale of the devastation there has, in a sense, ensured that communication lines have been disrupted, routes have been disrupted, so establishing communication with a lot of the people has still not been possible. And along with that, we're also seeing multiple states in India taking the initiative of trying to coordinate their own responses for the families of the people who are in those states. For example, the states of Tamil Nadu down south, the state of Kerala also down south, as well as in Maharashtra. We are seeing state governments trying to find some answers for the families whose family members have been in Nepal. They have all issued helpline numbers. They are all coordinating with the Ministry of External Affairs, which is in New Delhi, coordinating on behalf of the embassy in Nepal. In the meantime, India has also sent its first tranche of humanitarian aid and support to Nepal, which landed in Kathmandu early on a Thursday morning. So there have been a lot of effort from multiple organizations and government agencies, as well as we're now seeing some civil society groups come forward to try and offer their help in this. But as the situation remains in Nepal, finding communication between people who've gone missing has been incredibly hard.
0: The Foreign Affairs Ministry is advising Singaporeans in Nepal to exercise a high degree of caution after the deadly floods along the Nepal-Tibet border. The ministry says travelers should avoid flood-hit areas. Travelers are also advised to stay away from rivers, riverbanks, bridges and other low-lying areas. MFA warns that roads, transport, communications and essential services may also be disrupted, and they've urged Singaporeans to check local road and weather conditions before travelling. Those in Nepal are encouraged to e-register with the MFA and keep in touch with family or tour operators. Travellers are advised to contact the Singapore High Commission in New Delhi or the 24-hour MFA duty office if they need consular assistance. I'll have some Asia business updates for you in just a bit.
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0: And my chat with Joanna Lau, she's a founder, Singaporean founder, designer and CEO of Gemma, the fashion e-commerce handbag brand, will continue. And you can check out her range on gemmabag.com, but soon she's going to tell us where in Singapore you can find a pop-up in the heart of town where you can check out her bags in the flesh. Okay, but before all of that, let's check out Asia Business Updates. We start with Singapore's services sector posting strong growth in the second quarter of 2026. That's according to data from the Singapore Department of Statistics. Business receipts rose 25.5% from a year ago to an estimated $1.58 trillion. These receipts refer to the income earned by firms from their business activities. Excluding wholesale trade, receipts were up 15.5%. Wholesale trade led the gains, growing 27.8%, led by higher sales in the electronic components as well as petroleum and petroleum product segments. This was followed by transportation and the storage industry, which climbed 26.5%, helped by the shipping segment because of elevated sea freight routes. However, turnover in the recreation and personal services sector fell 2.5%. That's mostly due to lower revenue from the arts, sports and recreational activities. The F&B services sector also recorded a slight decline of 0.7%. Now, talks are continuing between Iran and Oman over a proposal to reopen the Strait of Hormuz. The accord would allow for a temporary shipping corridor and a project to clear mines from the waterway, which has been largely paralyzed for nearly 6 months. Reports say the proposal would see ships entering the Persian Gulf, passing entirely through Iranian waters, while outbound vessels would use both Iranian and Omani waters. Iran would maintain oversight, while military vessels would be barred. The two countries have also agreed to share revenue earned from possible transit fees, though there are no details yet on when the operations would begin. Okay, let's check out what's happening when it comes to Asian markets, and then we conclude Asia Business for this hour. I want to tell you about Singapore's STI, 0.6% lower at 5,685 points. DBS seeing losses of 0.8% to $75.65. OCBC fell 1.4% to $31. UOB down 0.9% to $40.59. Let's look at Asia now. Japan's Nikkei in the red, while South Korea's Kospi seeing gains of 1.5%. In China, Shanghai is 1.1% higher. Hong Kong's Hang Seng 0.4% lower. Australia's ASX 200 is 1% lower.

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3: While life expectancy continues to rise, many are spending more years managing chronic health conditions, raising concerns about the growing gap between lifespan and health span. So what does this mean for employees, employers, and the wider healthcare system? And how can organizations move beyond simply raising awareness to helping people adopt healthier habits that last? Kenneth Tan, Chief Corporate Solutions Officer at AIA Singapore, as well as Adele Tan, Senior Director at Compensation and Benefits APAC at LinkedIn.
4: 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So employers, we create the conditions. 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
5: 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I think the need for thinking health, talking health and walking health, can we put in our own health KPI? 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

0: All right, let's bring back more Culture Club for you. Talking to Joanna Lau. She's a Singaporean founder, designer and CEO at Gemma, the fashion e-commerce handbag brand. And you got to find out more about handbag culture on today's Culture Club, what goes into creating one's own fashion label. I'm Melanie Olivero. This is CNA 938. Hey, Joanna, Gemma is, of course, a combination of your name and your sister Emma. So that's how you came up with this brand name, Gemma. It took off because of word of mouth, no doubt, because it started with just you at first. And also, when all your gears were running at full speed, it took an influencer to give her review on her socials, and that gave it further clout, more attention. So let's talk about all of that, the designs of the other Gemma bags, like the travel bags, the Birdie and the Jackie. Word of mouth, of course, must have worked for them, because a lot of people like them and talked about them on social media. But tell us about the other design pain points that you wanted to address when it came to travel bags like Birdie and Jackie.
1: Yeah, it's a great question. So with the Birdie and Jackie, the Birdie was actually inspired by the fact that I used to be a competitive golfer.
0: Yes.
1: So I spent a good majority of my young life playing golf. And I've always similarly observed golf bags built for men with ventilated shoe compartments, pockets for all sorts of things like your clothes, not just shoes, but like your accessories and your water bottle and things like that. And I wanted something like that, but with more of feminine touch, but also with a padded laptop sleeve.
0: Right.
1: With the assumption that if I'm going to be a sporty, active, working girl, I might want to go to the gym after work. So I want my change of shoes. I want to bring my water bottle. I want to bring my laptop. And so that kind of inspired me to launch the Birdie, which is actually named after a term in golf.
0: Yes.
1: And so I launched the Birdie quite quickly after I launched the Emma. And that did extremely well because it's a lower price point, but a very beautiful material used. So the Italian nylon on our Birdie is actually the same nylon as Prada.
0: Okay.
1: But we sell our Birdie for $200.
0: Right.
1: So it's a very accessible price point, but also it comes with the works. So it comes with a matching toiletry bag, because obviously if you're going to the gym, you need your toiletries. And then also comes with a padded shoulder strap and a laundry bag. And so with the assumption that you need all these things anyways when you're carrying this bag. And so

0: all our bags are not just a bag with one pocket. It comes with the pockets, but some of them even come with matching toiletry bags and matching accessories that we don't charge an extra fee for.
1: Yeah.
0: And so that was really the inspiration behind Birdie. And over the years, we saw a lot of demand for it. And so that's why we launched the Jackie, which is the larger version of the Birdie that fits a 3 to 4 nights and stay. And it is a true travel bag. So it's with a luggage sleeve, just like the Birdie, but it also has a huge interior compartment that allows you to fit a lot of clothes, but also 2 or 3 pairs of shoes. And
1: oh, really? Wow.
0: Yes, it does. Yes. Because with the assumption that when you travel, you're not just going to bring one pair of shoes. You're going to bring like multiple pairs of shoes.
1: Yeah.
0: And both the Birdie and Jackie were measured so that they are carry-on size. Mm. So they can bring on board the plane, because now with a lot of budget airlines, you get charged for the check-in luggages. So you can bring these two bags on the plane even without a suitcase if you don't need it. And they all have foldable handles, so you can even put it under your plane seat.
1: A lot of these carry-on luggage brands now use the... They have this suction port where you can suck the air out of it with a portable vacuum. Are you thinking of that?
0: We have thought about different things like that.
1: Yeah.
0: But we kind of... So our bags fold flat.
1: Yes.
0: So if you have to pack it to put in your luggage, it does fold completely flat.
1: See?
0: It doesn't compressed to nothing, but I think we have definitely thought about different things. We have even thought about luggages.
1: Yeah.
0: But that is something possibly on the cards in the future. Okay, we'll see.
1: Let's just let's introduce the rest of the world to Emma, to Birdie, mm-hmm. to Jackie. So let's talk about Singaporeans. What have we been saying about your gem bags? Which design suits the typical Singapore working women? Because there are various Emma work bag sizes. And you said, Joanna, that some of our Singaporean women, they're a little bit more petite compared to the American women.
0: Yes.
1: Or women from Europe. So the Singaporean woman, if you could condense what they want, does she indeed want to put her laptop in her work bag? Because working women think differently in various countries. Do Singaporean women want that?
0: So yes and no, in the sense that they do think differently in different countries. But one thing I've noticed that's uniform across the world is that all these working women do carry the laptops.
1: In their bags.
0: In their bags.
1: Okay.
0: And actually it's becoming more of a thing as the years go by, because post-COVID, a lot of women work from home or work everywhere. Yeah. So they may go to the office, but then the next day they might be working out of a coffee shop.
1: Yeah.
0: So we've seen actually a huge interest in laptop bags generally, because women are always on the go. And even sometimes when they are working in an office, they have to bring their laptop home to continue working at home.
1: Yeah.
0: And so it's like this busy, hectic life that we live in today that really requires us to be with our devices at all times. And the Emma Work Bag really caters to that. And we've seen actually tremendous interest in our Emma collection ever since we launched in Singapore about 2 weeks ago. And it's been really great feedback because the women here definitely need this. And they're very excited about it. A lot of them love the crop embossed
1: leather,
0: which
1: because
0: it's stunning. A lot of women have actually told me that when they actually came to see the bags in person at Tangs, they were just stunned by how beautiful it looked and the quality that we are using for the price point that we're offering at. So we try to keep our price points at a very sensible price point, but really offer you the value that that you deserve, I mean, in your bags.
1: Hey, I'm also wondering, why choose Tangs and not, say, Ion Orchard or Paragon to host your Gemma pop-up?
0: Yeah, so we decided to launch at Tangs because Tangs works very closely with local brands.
1: Yeah.
0: And it's an environment where they're very supportive of local brands, small brands, large brands, but the culture is around like supporting local. And I think in some way, Gemma is very much a local brand. I mean, I grew up here. I was born and bred in Singapore.
1: Yeah.
0: And so I really identify with that. And so that's why we chose to start with Tangs.
1: Okay.
0: Mm-hmm.
1: Well, you've mentioned that, of course, Singapore is your launch pad, the HQ for this part of the region. The American market is doing very well. Millions of dollars in revenue. Congratulations, my goodness.
0: Thank you.
1: But How are sales there in that part of the world with the tariffs, the higher living costs there, higher gas prices, competition from other brands?
0: Yeah, so there are challenges in the US.
1: Yeah.
0: But I would say that it still remains one of the largest markets in the world. And so they do have, it's a huge market. And so we do still see, despite all the challenges that having happening in the US, we do still do see very good demand. And also huge volumes over there because it's just a tremendous size.
1: It
0: and
1: is.
0: A huge consumer population. So there's a very strong consumer culture there of buying online, e-commerce. We are predominantly an e-commerce brand there. And yes.
1: So no pop-up in, let's say, Macy's?
0: No.
1: Do you want to be in Macy's?
0: Well, I mean, I've always been open to physical pop-ups in the US, but it has always been temporary because we just found that the online shopping culture there is very strong and people are almost more comfortable shopping online and testing out new products than even going to a physical store because people live further away from the city.
1: Yeah.
0: And so it's not as accessible as Singapore where you can live anywhere in Singapore and still go to Orchard Road.
1: Yeah. I mean, downtown Manhattan is sometimes hours away.
0: Yeah, hours away for a lot of people. Yeah. And then like we have customers from all over the United States, so not just New York. So people living in Kansas, people living in Chicago. And so, yes, we are based in New York, but then they don't always go to New York. And so we make it accessible to them by offering free shipping and free returns.
1: Okay, but of course. Yeah, I also wanted to ask you, because you talked about the leather and how gorgeous it is when they emboss it, the Europeans, how do these craft people, these suppliers, these manufacturers, these leather people, how are they willing to take a chance on an unknown designer like you?
0: Yes, great question. So the beauty about the business world is that I think a lot of business owners, even in different sectors, they understand the risks that comes with business. And so it's really about finding people who believe in what you're doing and just rallying behind your idea. And I think that was kind of how I started to connect the dots in terms of suppliers, manufacturers, really kind of telling them what I was doing and what my objective was. And then just figuring out working it together.
1: Yeah. So you just had constant communication and also backed up by other friends in the industry.
0: Yeah. So it was like I started with having no contact in the industry because obviously I was working in finance, not in manufacturing or fashion. And I did my research. I even went to the Canton Fair in Guangzhou, went to Italy, traveled, saw tanneries, met people. And then ask around, like, okay, I want to do this. Who should I be speaking to? And then just connecting the dots. Like, okay, this person referred me to this person. This person referred me to this person. And over the years, you develop a network of people who can help you build a brand and can help you build your product and even give you advice on what's working in the industry and what isn't.
1: Yeah.
0: So it's learning by experience. It's like a university, but in real life.
1: Yeah. The university of life, that's what you've gone through. And thinking about this, Joanna, it occurred to me that you've lived several lives. Singaporean, as a Singaporean growing up here, learning to be a professional golfer, and then you became a trader in the finance world. And now you're a CEO and a designer of your own handbag brand, and you're practically American because you've lived there, you've married an American.
0: Yes.
1: So you've been through five lives and you're just what, in your 30s?
0: Yeah, my 30s, yeah.
1: There you go. It's amazing when you think of it, yeah?
0: Yes. I think it builds resilience and it also teaches you a lot about being open-minded to opportunities, but also to different environments and different circumstances. And in every instance in my life, I just took a sink or swim approach where I just forced myself to learn and to kind of pick up things that I may not have ever known or had any experience in and to do the best I can in that space and feel.
1: So when it comes to open-mindedness, because women love putting plushies on their handbags, their totes, their bucket bags, How about coming up with your own Gemma characters, your own IP, and then selling your own handbag plushies? Because I notice men are putting plushies on their knapsacks too.
0: Right. Yeah. Great question. So,

0: Families staying strong during tough times. Family Ties with Susan Ng.
1: But it's a lot more about understanding her perspective as well.
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1: 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Through this, we actually do understand each other a lot better.
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4: Nothing's out of bounds, yeah.
5: Nothing's out of bounds, nothing off limit. Okay.
4: Yeah.
5: Well, in that case, I'll say a very, very, very, very big round of applause for you and lots of luck in this
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5: journey.
4: Thank you. Thanks for having me.
5: 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I'm Melanie Olivero for CNA 938. 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
5: Seaside cafes, gorgeous coastlines, and long dinners that stretch into the evening. Welcome to Euro Summer. I'll soon find out why this travel trend has Gen Zs packing their bags for Europe. So come fly with me, Melanie Olivero, on Destination Anywhere on CNA 938. But first, the news. It's time for the news with me, Melanie Olivero, on CNA 938. More than 1,300 people remain missing across Nepal and Tibet after a massive flash flood and mudslide struck a Himalayan river. At least 165 people are confirmed dead, with local authorities expecting the death toll to rise. Let's get more from Genevieve Wu in this report.
9: Nepal's disaster agency says more than 800 people remain out of contact more than 24 hours after the disaster struck. They include more than 570 tourists. Among them are more than 170 people from India, 63 from the US, 34 Australians, 33 from the UK, and 25 Canadians. Malaysia says it has lost contact with more than 50 citizens. 9 South Koreans and 5 Japanese nationals also remain unreachable. Italy, the Netherlands, and Portugal have also confirmed missing nationals. In addition to the unaccounted foreigners, the Nepali Tourism Board says a total of 93 Nepalis have yet to be found. On the Tibetan side, close to 560 people remain missing, including 260 foreigners. The disaster hit a Gyurong port in the Shigatse region, severing road communications and power links. The port is a key gateway for trade and travel between China and Nepal. Experts believe the disaster was caused by a glacial collapse in the Himalayan region as a result of climate change. Several countries and organizations have stepped up to provide aid. China's ambassador to Nepal say emergency supplies and cash assistance are being arranged. EU chief Ursula von der Leyen said the bloc is ready to mobilize further assistance. India's foreign ministry said 10 metric tons of disaster relief supplies have been sent. The U.S. State Department said $500,000 worth of funds will be provided, along with sending a disaster response advisor to Nepal. South Korea has sent its rapid response team. The World Health Organization has sent out emergency medical supplies.

0: Genevieve Wu with that report. Well, from Beijing, Rebecca Mateo reports on China's ongoing rescue efforts in this disaster.
1: Well, this has now become a large multi-agency rescue operation. Tibet has activated its highest level natural disaster relief response, and that means mobilizing firefighters, engineering teams, armed police and military. Now, rescue teams have also been mobilized from places including Beijing, Chengdu and Chongqing. And this morning, the military deployed a transport aircraft to bring in another team to help support the rescue operations. Now, hundreds of rescuers and more than 150 vehicles have been dispatched. That is along with search dogs, life detectors, rescue boats and other specialist gear. One major challenge, however, here is access. Tibet's transport authorities have activated their highest level of emergency response. That means bringing in heavy machinery to help clear roads. And the terrain itself is difficult. High mountains and deep, narrow valleys, with experts warning of further landslides and falling rocks. Now, the government has also allocated more than 200 million yuan. That's about over 30 million US dollars to help with relief and rescue operation.
0: Rebecca Mateo there. Singapore's Prime Minister Lawrence Wong has sent his condolences to the families and individuals affected by the floods along the Nepal-China border. In a social media post, he said he's deeply saddened by the loss of lives and devastation caused by the flooding. He said Singapore's Foreign Affairs Ministry is in touch with the respective authorities and to offer consular assistance to affected Singaporeans. He adds that his thoughts are with the people of both nations and the emergency personnel working on rescue and recovery efforts. Authorities have issued a level 5 emergency warning, its highest level alert for torrential rain in central Japan. The warning covers 5 municipalities in Ishikawa and Toyama prefectures. In the last 24 hours, more than 320 millimeters of rain hit the cities of Hime and Hakui, which fall within the prefectures. Evacuation orders have been issued for hundreds of thousands of people in the affected area. The amount of rain has shattered records, pushing rivers past their banks and flooding homes and triggering dangerous landslides. No injuries have been reported. The U.S. says it has disrupted a Chinese hacking operation on sensitive government agencies. They include the Justice Department, NASA, the Federal Reserve, and the Senate. The Justice Department says it has seized domains used by 2 hacking platforms known as QScan and QT Router, allegedly used in the hacking campaign. The DOJ also says these were run by a China-based company whose clients included China's Civilian Intelligence Agency, the State Security Ministry, as well as the Chinese military. The affidavit says the hackers have been carrying out such attacks in the US and worldwide since at least 2018. Let's move on to Indonesia now, because traditional whale hunting in eastern Indonesia remains one of the world's most dangerous subsistence activities. Fishermen risk injury and even death each time they head out to sea. Saiful Bari Ismail traveled to an island in East Nusa Tenggara province to find out what drives these hunters to confront some of the ocean's largest animals armed with little more than hand-forged harpoons.
2: Morning breaks over La Malera, bringing fresh hope for a successful hunt. Along the shoreline, fishermen heave their traditional whaling boats, known as pledang, into the sea. Even launching the pledang is a ritual in itself. It's a Herculean task, rolling the heavy wooden vessel over a series of logs placed beneath its keel. La Malera's whale hunt in the Savu Sea is recognized by the Indonesian government and the International Whaling Commission as an Aboriginal subsistence hunt carried out for survival and tradition rather than commercial profit. The primary target is the sperm whale, whose size provides enough meat and other resources to sustain the community for an extended period. Other toothed whales, including pilot whales, are also hunted. Smaller cetaceans, such as dolphins, are hunted more frequently when sperm whales are scarce. Several shark species, including whale sharks, are also caught to supplement the village's food and resource needs. The hunt is carried out by crews aboard the Pledang. At the bow stands the Lama Fa, the chief harpooner. Once a whale is spotted, the Lama Fa launches himself into the sea using the force of his dive to drive a bamboo-shafted harpoon into the whale. Nowhere else in the world is subsistence whaling carried out in quite this way. For generations, the people of Lamalera have accepted the dangers and uncertainties of the hunt as the price of survival. Today, their greatest challenge is no longer just bringing home the next catch, but pushing the centuries-old tradition forward for future generations.
0: Saiful Bari Ismail there. The Singapore Mediation Centre, SMC, is looking to overhaul its mediator panel system by mid-2027. This would replace its two existing principal and associate panels with a smaller, more focused pool of lead mediators. SMC says the restructuring is aimed at raising the quality and capabilities of its mediator pool. So here's Justice Andre Maniam, chairperson of the SMC.
3: By aligning the size of the active panel more closely with our caseload, we hope to provide mediators with more consistent case exposure and opportunities to strengthen their mediation capabilities. A more focused and active panel will enable us to better match parties with mediators who have appropriate experience and expertise for each case.
0: He was speaking at the annual Singapore Mediation Lecture. A new guide developed by SMC and Microsoft will also help mediators use generative AI throughout the mediation process. It provides guidance on using AI across the mediation process, from preparation to the live session and post-mediation documentation. But SMC says generative AI cannot replace the human elements of mediation, such as empathy, neutrality, and the ability to read a room. That's your news with me, Melanie Olivero, on CNA 938. For more news, of course, you can stay with us. Or for more, you can also go to cna.asia.
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0: If Euro summer, the term, has been filling your social media feeds, well, keep listening on because we'll find out which destinations, cafes, local dishes are actually worth the trip, even though some parts of Europe are going through that pretty big heat wave. But of course, we'll get some good conversations going. It's all happening on Destination Anywhere. But first, let's give you traffic and weather. Okay, you need to look out for, when it comes to our roads, you must look out for that vehicle stalled TPE towards SLE at the Yio Chu Kang exit. Another stalled vehicle AYE towards Tuas after Lower Delta Road. Temperature in Singapore is 31 degrees Celsius. The rains I told you about earlier in northern Singapore have more or less dissipated. So right now it's raining showers in the Changi area. The rest of Singapore is just partly cloudy for now. 24 degrees Celsius is tonight's lowest temperature. Tomorrow and Saturday is going to be partly cloudy. The rain should be back on Sunday, mostly in the afternoons. I want to give you just one more traffic update before we head to Destination Anywhere. You got to look out for those ongoing roadworks on Bukit Timah Road towards the city. After the CTE, avoid Lane 1.
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0: 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If you've been scrolling through social media lately, chances are you've come across the term Euro summer. Young travelers hopping between European cities, that's what it means, trying local food and making the most of those long summer days. Today on Destination Anywhere, we're finding out about what that holiday is actually like. Where to go, what to eat, what to shop for, and whether it really lives up to the hype. I'm Melanie Olivero on CNA 938. Let's take you through this journey because my guest recently returned from her own Euro summer adventure with her best friend, and she's here to tell us what the experience was really like. A good thing she missed the very, very brutal European summer of 2026, which is still ongoing and has been marked by back-to-back heat waves with their record-shattering temperatures of up to 43 degrees Celsius. Anyway, let's welcome Zhenwen Quek. She's a marketing and sales manager at Bycass. It's a local beauty brand known for their coloured contact lenses and cosmetics. Hey Zhenwen, welcome to CNA 938. Euro summer is that phrase many people have probably seen on TikTok and Instagram. For someone who's perhaps never heard of it before, can you tell us what exactly is it? I mean, I did give a rough definition, but maybe you can tell us more because you've experienced it yourself. Do you think, though, it lives up to the hype so far?
10: Hi, Melanie. Thanks for having me. So Euro summer is essentially a phrase that I think the internet came up with to describe their summer vacation traveling through Europe. So it's just like the name suggests. I feel like I would describe it almost like a coming of age experience that most people in their early to mid 20s would really love to experience themselves. It's really hyped up on social media. And yes, after 3 weeks in Europe, I can attest that it is 100% worth the hype.
0: Okay, so take us through your Euro summer route. What countries did you visit? And what made you choose those particular places?
10: I only got to visit Italy and Spain. And within these countries, I hopped around the cities of Italy like Rome, Florence, Milan. And in Barcelona, I planned about 2 day trips out of the city. And how I chose those places was really just based on TikTok suggestions and the fact that I just really wanted to see these iconic landmarks in real life myself, like the Colosseum, the Duomo, Lake Como. These are all places that I always see in the movies, on Instagram, and I really just wanted to experience them myself. So I feel like right now it sounds like a really packed itinerary. It really was. But going there, my friend and I mean, the fact that we're already going there, my friend and I wanted to just spam as many places as we could to make the most of the trip.
0: When you went to Lake Como, did you go from Milan or from another place in Italy?
10: I went from Milan.
0: Ah, which means that the bus ride to take you there from Milan must have been about 2 hours thereabouts to get to Lake Como, yeah?
10: Yeah, we took a train actually.
0: Oh, you took the train. So that one is actually that is probably more accessible than taking that tour bus.
10: I think so, yeah. We actually didn't book any tour package. We really traveled all by ourselves, planned and researched everything by ourselves.
0: That really makes sense too. A lot of people are doing that. And for lining up to get into the Colosseum in Rome, was it a long... Because for me, it took a long time for me to get inside.
10: So for the Colosseum, we decided that we didn't need to go inside.
0: Oh, I see.
10: But then for the Duomo in Milan and Lake Como and the Vatican Museum, those we got ticketed. We got the tickets for those places.
0: You went for the roofside tour of the Duomo, the cathedral.
10: Yeah.
0: So beautiful it is, huh? Yeah, I love all the sculptures on top of the roof too.
10: Yeah, okay. So apparently it was built, finished when I visited, but I did not know that.
0: You didn't know that? Yeah, because when I went there a few months ago, they were doing some renovation, but I still managed to see everything. Okay, let's talk about food. Every country has that one dish you simply have to try. If you had to pick one local dish from each country you visited, what should we order? Or what should, let's say, a Gen Zer or a Gen Alpha is listening to you. They want to start traveling when they reach a certain age, yeah? What should they order?
10: Oh my gosh, Melanie. So if I'm being honest with you, I really did not have the best of time with the European food.
0: Why?
10: I think my Singaporean taste bud is so accustomed to the pasta made in Singapore that going there, it was just so different. But I will share that in Italy, I did have a really good steak and pasta. I think it's a famous restaurant called Trattoria Zaza. And in Barcelona, I also had the most delicious sangria I've ever had in my life and pizza at a small little pizza shop that we chanced upon randomly. So I think with that said, I definitely would recommend not to only visit those viral restaurants, but to really just give those like corner shop down the street a chance also.
0: Those bodegas and everything. And did you like the tapas when you were in Barcelona?
10: Yeah, so we actually chanced upon this place that sold like $1 tapas.
0: Oh, how lovely was that?
10: Like €1. It was good.
0: €1. Okay. Do you remember what you ate? Did you remember what you ate? Like patatas bravas or some very nicely done octopus?
10: I don't remember.
0: But it was good for €1.
10: It was good. It was good. Yeah. I enjoyed Spanish food more than I did for the Italian food.
0: Okay. I mean, I know a lot of Singaporeans who sometimes, because they go on extended trips abroad, whether it's Europe, whether it's to Nordic countries, whether it's to the States, in some sense, they bring with them their own chili sauce.
10: Yes. Oh my gosh.
0: Or Tabasco sauce. Did you do that?
10: Yeah.
0: Okay.
10: My friend did. So she brought the Heinz sriracha chili sauce. So every toast that we had on even pasta, I know it feels a little bit illegal, but we will put our chili sauce with the pasta.
0: Just as long as the waiters and the owner wasn't looking.
10: Yeah.
0: Right? Okay. All right. Because to them, that might
10: be... we still have to be respectful.
0: Exactly. To be respectful. And also, it's, I think, poor thing, you don't want to see their reactions. So quite a scandal for them. Okay. Zhenwen, we have a question from our listener. Her name is Cheryl, because we always get our listeners to, as often as they can, to WhatsApp their questions to us. And and she sent us this WhatsApp, this voice message via 963-11938. That's how they can get in touch with us. And she wants to know about shopping in Europe. So just listen in to her question, okay? This one is Cheryl.
11: Hi, this is Cheryl. I want to ask, which city in Europe was your favorite for shopping and what did you end up bringing home?
0: Okay, so would it be Milan?
10: Actually, I think it's Florence.
0: Oh, tell us more.
10: Yeah, so I was only there for 3 days, but looking back at my expenses, it seems like I spent a lot in Florence. I got $100 worth of Primark pajamas because they were so comfortable. They were so cute. I also stocked up a lot on Caudalie skincare products because apparently French skincare is really much cheaper in European pharmacy.
0: Okay.
10: And I would say that my best buy would be my 100% cowhide leather bag that I got from a TikTok famous leather shop. And I really wish I could show you how it looks like because it's so cute.
0: Is it on your socials? Can we see it?
10: Yes, it's on my socials. I'm not sure whether...
0: Or did you film yourself going to this TikTok famous shop and then tag them?
10: I didn't. So apparently I wasn't allowed to take pictures inside. But the thing is, how I even came to find out about this shop was through multiple TikTok videos. So I wasn't sure what was happening.
0: Do you remember the name so you can share it with us?
10: Yes, Tony and Co, if I'm not wrong.
0: Tony and Co. Okay, I'm noting that down. Hopefully Cheryl is listening in. She knows Tony and Co.
10: Yeah, Tony and Co, Florence.
0: Florence. Okay. All right. All right. And no cameras inside. Okay. Thank you, Cheryl, for WhatsApping us your question. Which city in Europe was your favorite shop for shopping? And Cheryl WhatsApped us at 963-11938. If you have a similar question or something you want to ask Zhenwen, you know what to do. Just send us a WhatsApp message, 963-11938. Okay, Zhenwen, of all the places you visited, which destination really gave you that perfect Euro summer feeling? Because you said it really did live up to all the hype. But which one in particular really did this place?
10: I have two places. So the first one, I'm not sure if it's considered basic, but I really think Lake Como was a dream come true for me. The little houses on the hill was exactly like the movies. And my friend and I also got to rent out a little boat by ourselves. So we weren't accompanied by a professional. It was kind of surreal to be driving around Lake Como to get to the different towns. And it was just a crazy sight and a crazy experience. And the second place, I think the perfect Euro summer beach day would be at Tossa de Mar, which is in Spain.
0: Yeah.
10: And it's a coastal town in Spain. And it was super hot, but the waters were like freezing cold. And it wasn't sand, but it was rocks. So when you look down into the water, you could really see every single rock inside. Oh. That was how clear it was. Yeah.
0: Crystal clear.
10: Crystal clear.
0: Mm. Well, you know, safety is something many Singaporeans think about when we're planning a trip overseas, let alone Europe. And that could also mean dealing with the summer heat, yeah? From your experience, what helped you stay safe, cool and comfortable while traveling? Because even if there wasn't this extreme burst of heat, that is what a lot of Europe is experiencing now, and also there are wildfires too, yeah? It's still quite hot in Europe whenever you go there during summer. So how do you keep cool?
10: I brought a mini portable fan.
0: Yeah.
10: I think that definitely helped. So I realized that the people there don't actually use like electronic fans. They were using those like paper fans to fan themselves. Yeah, so definitely, I saw more Asians using their electronic fans.
0: Okay.
10: And that's something that I recommend for you to bring. And I think definitely bring a bottle of water and really make sure you Google Translate what type of water you're getting, because there were like two or three instances that we bought sparkling water instead of still water.
0: Yeah.
10: And we just kept making the same mistake. Yeah.
0: And what about your sunblock? You must have tied a lot of that on too, yeah?
10: Yeah, I got really tan afterwards, which I didn't mind.
0: Yeah.
10: But I think, definitely bring either like the aerosol kind or like a physical sunblock to rub on your skin.
0: And did you also have a wide-brimmed hat or a cap?
10: No, I was okay walking around.
0: Oh, with the sun beating on your head, you're okay with it?
10: Yeah, I think the only thing is when you're going to the beach, right, really make sure that you wear a hat or wear a scarf, because at the beach, at the coastal towns, the heat and the sun there is really like right above you.
0: Very intense. And bring an umbrella if you're going to the beach also, I remember.
10: We brought our tiny umbrella, the one that we use for like in Singapore. And then I think this older guy, he took pity on us, so he gave us his parasol.
0: And sometimes at the beach, right, they also they loan out their big umbrellas, so that's how they make money too. Yeah, I know. I remember that. So yeah, really, our tiny umbrellas are not going to cut it, everyone. So just if you really cannot take it, just shell out a bit of money to hire out a big umbrella. Okay.
10: Mm-hmm.
0: After all those European meals, did you ever reach a point where you thought to yourself, and you already said it just now, you need Asian food now? So where do you normally go for a taste of home? For me, when I go with my friends, because I very rarely eat our home food or Asian food when I'm abroad, I just eat whatever I want in those countries when it comes to local food, what have you. But for you, I mean, for me, I noticed that I just have to go to some main downtown street in the city and then an Asian restaurant will be there. But what about you?
10: I realized that Rome was quite hard to find like a Asian restaurant in Rome, if I'm not wrong. But I think Milan was where there were a lot of restaurants. So I had my best Asian meal in Milan. It was like a Sichuan restaurant kind of, and it's really comparable to the standards in Singapore.
0: Okay.
10: So I mean, if you're in Milan, I think I recommend, the place is called Phoenix Restaurant, I believe.
0: Mm.
10: So really good. So then I had fried dumplings and dumpling noodle soup in Rome. In Milan, I had Sichuan food.
0: Yeah.
10: I think in Barcelona, I had another Asian dish. But basically, every city and every country I went, we had Asian food.
0: Yeah, yeah. Definitely something to think about. And when you're exploring it in your first or second day, just take note of where the Asian restaurants are, just in case the craving gets a bit too much to handle, right? Okay. I got to ask you also before I let you go, Zhenwen, now that you've experienced Euro Summer for yourself, it does indeed live up to all the hype. What is one thing social media gets absolutely right about it? The food, the people, the sights, the sounds. What do you think?
10: So in a lot of the videos that I see on social media, they always romanticize the European lifestyle, right? Mm. So for example, like the slow mornings and then them just like stretching out at their balconies, cycling around the city. Really, all those things really happen. People really do sit outside the cafes and just people watch and drink their sangria. Yeah. So it was so interesting to see that happening in real time. I also got a shock when I was just cruising around the street and then I saw a lady lying down on the ground, like no jacket on the ground, just really her back to the ground. She was by the foot of the staircase and just reading a book and listening to her music. Yeah. So I personally wouldn't do that, but it really was quite a vibe to see her and to see everyone else behaving so carefree in their way of living.
0: Yeah. And also on the flip side for Milan, right? Because these Milanese, they're so busy. They got so many places to go. They walk faster than us Singaporeans when they're heading to work, I notice.
10: Oh, I didn't actually notice that.
0: They walk really quickly, just like the New Yorkers. Mm. So yeah, maybe one day we should time them and see which one is the fastest nation. Thank you so much for talking with me. It's Zhenwen. I enjoyed our chat. Thank you.
10: Thank you.
0: And safe travels wherever you go the next time. And a big gracias to Zhenwen. We've suddenly picked up a few ideas for our own Euro summer. Memorable meals, shopping finds, destinations actually worth adding to your itinerary. And I've been speaking with Zhenwen Kwek, Marketing and Sales Manager at ByCast. And she's also a content creator, giving us the real story behind those Euro summer posts we keep seeing on social media. This has been Destination Anywhere. I'm Melanie Olivero for CNA 938.

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8: Let's give you some news updates on CNA 938 with me, Melanie Olivero. Nearly 1,500 people have been reported missing after catastrophic floods and mudslides hit the border of Nepal and Tibet. At least 165 people are confirmed dead. Nepal's disaster agency has reported more than 820 people remain out of contact. Among them are about 570 foreigners. Some 170 are from India, 63 from the US, 34 Australians, 33 from the UK, and 25 Canadians. The Nepal Tourism Board says 9 Singaporeans are reportedly missing in Nepal. Malaysia says it has lost contact with more than 50 of its citizens. 9 South Koreans and 5 Japanese nationals remain unreachable. Experts believe the disaster was caused by a glacial collapse in the Himalayan region as a result of climate change. Singapore's Prime Minister Lawrence Wong has sent his condolences to the families and individuals affected by these floods along the Nepal-China border. In a social media post, he said he's deeply saddened by the loss of lives and the devastation caused by this flooding. Let's hear now from Ishan Garg reporting for CNA on what the Indian government is doing to assist in rescue efforts.
9: India's embassy in Nepal says that they have been coordinating rescue and search efforts with their Nepali counterparts, with the Nepali disaster response teams, as well as members of the Nepali police and army, who have all been deployed trying to search for the people who are currently missing. But as we understand from the reports coming out of Nepal, that the scale of the devastation there has, in a sense, ensured that communication lines have been disrupted, routes have been disrupted, so establishing communication with a lot of the people has still not been possible. And along with that, we're also seeing multiple states in India taking the initiative of trying to coordinate their own responses for the families of the people who are in those states. For example, the states of Tamil Nadu down south, the state of Kerala also down south, as well as in Maharashtra. We are seeing state governments trying to find some answers for the families whose family members have been in Nepal. They have all issued helpline numbers. They are all coordinating with the Ministry of External Affairs, which is in New Delhi, coordinating on behalf of the embassy in Nepal. In the meantime, India has also sent its first tranche of humanitarian aid and support to Nepal, which landed in Kathmandu early on a Thursday morning. So there have been a lot of effort from multiple organizations and government agencies, as well as we're now seeing some civil society groups come forward to try and offer their help in this. But as the situation remains in Nepal, finding communication between people who've gone missing has been incredibly hard.
8: Well, the Foreign Affairs Ministry is advising Singaporeans in Nepal to exercise a high degree of caution after the deadly flash floods along the Nepal-Tibet border The ministry says travelers should avoid flood-hit areas. They're also advised to stay away from rivers, riverbanks, bridges, and other low-lying areas. MFA warns that roads, transport, communications, and essential services may be disrupted, and they urge Singaporeans to check local road and weather conditions before traveling. Those in Nepal are encouraged to e-register with the MFA and keep in touch with family or tour operators. Travellers are advised to contact the Singapore High Commission in New Delhi or the 24-hour MFA duty office if they need consular assistance. As for Asia business, I want to tell you about Singapore's services sector posting strong growth in the second quarter of 2026. That's according to the data from the Singapore Department of Statistics. Business receipts rose 25.5% from a year ago to an estimated $1.58 trillion. These receipts refer to the income earned by firms for their business activities. Excluding wholesale trade, receipts were up 15.5%. Led by higher sales in the electronic components as well as petroleum and petroleum product segments. This was followed by the transportation and storage industry, which climbed 26.5%, helped by the shipping segment because of elevated sea freight rates. However, turnover in the recreation and personal services sector fell 2.5%. That's mostly due to lower revenue from the arts, sports and recreational activities. The F&B services sector also recorded a slight decline of 0.7%. As for Thailand's exports, they rose sharply in July from a year ago, beating analysts' expectations. Exports rose 21.6%, slightly faster than the jump in June. Shipments to the US, the single largest market, rose a whopping 45% from a year earlier, while shipments to China rose 15.2%. The official outlook continues to be robust as demand rises for products related to technology and AI. The ministry has raised its forecast to 11% for the year, up from the previous expectation of 8%. Asia business as it breaks on CNA 938 and CNA.Asia.
10: Now, Made in SG with Melanie Olivero.
8: Meet a Made in SG or Singaporean couple, and they're taking their relationship around the world on motorbikes, and they've seen more than 50 countries so far. I'm Melanie Olivero. This is CNA 938. Some couples collect souvenirs, and these two we're about to meet collect miles, muddy boots, and incredible stories of life on the road. So let's get acquainted with Nareen Mark and Haran Katao of All Terrain Overlanders. It's a round-the-world motorcycle adventure project. They quit their corporate jobs to traverse the world on their trusty dirt bikes as their preferred mode of transport. They've been on their dirt bikes since January 2024 with their epic journey taking them through Southeast Asia, China, Central Asia, Europe, some Nordic countries, and more. Now that Nareen and Haran have hit 100,000 kilometers across 58 countries, what with those remote landscapes, busy cities, and challenging terrain, what's next for them? Let's get it straight from the horse's mouth. Nareen Mark and Haran Katao of All Terrain Overlanders. Welcome to CNA 938, Nareen and Haran. I understand you first met during COVID-19 times, so good stuff during bad times. Tell us more about that.
11: Hi, Melanie. Thanks for having us here. Haran and I met in 2021 during COVID when I was looking for someone to teach me how to service motorcycles and just basic mechanical repairs on motorbikes. At that time, I enjoyed motor touring, but I was very new to this new mode of adventure. And I looked up to him as a teacher to teach me how to service bikes, teach me all about mechanical repairs along the way for touring. And from there, we shared a lot of our own personal travels and adventures. And after months of hanging out, and I bought my very first motorcycle as well, we went on small trips and we thought of, you know, what are our dreams after borders reopen, after COVID. And that's how we came up with this adventure to travel across the world, hopefully from Singapore on our very own Singapore motorcycles.
12: So were you always friends to begin with? Or when you say that you started hanging out, you both already decided to be romantically with each other and take your relationship to this next level, traveling the world?
11: Not at all. So I was actually looking for a mechanic somewhere in Bishan, Kaki Bukit or Singming to teach me how to service motorcycles at his workshop. And through friends, they recommend me Harin, apparently this motorcycle mechanic guru who was so passionate about motorcycles and would teach me all about servicing, teach me how to ride with good posture and all that. And so I just bought him coffee one day, and as an introductory meetup, we realized we shared such similar passion for adventure travel, for motorcycle and exploring the world. So it took quite a few months of knowing each other. We didn't start off romantically. And once I got my first motorcycle in Singapore, that's how we started traveling a bit more together around Singapore.
12: And that's when you were already a couple, when you started traveling together?
11: More or less, that was about 6 months into getting to know each other.
12: I see. Okay, very interesting. Well, a couple that sticks together, rides together in this instance, that applies to both of you. So after getting to know each other, so on and so forth, tell us about this idea for your trip, because you've mentioned this already, but you were having chats and then you were going to these other places together. But really, when it comes to further persuasion, maybe getting inspiration from elsewhere, was it also flicking through TV channels, watching similar documentaries or reading inspiring stories like how actor Ewan McGregor, the Scottish actor, how he loves riding motorcycles and he has documented multiple global expeditions with a friend all around the world, also on their motorbikes? Was that another form of inspiration?
13: So that's pretty interesting. Actually, we only watched The Long Way Around, which is Ewan McGregor's and Charlie Bowman's show, after we finished the first year on the road. And it was really interesting seeing places that we had already been through, play through again on the TV series. And it's exactly 20 years after they had done it. And some of the places, especially in Mongolia, remained unchanged after that long on the road. But the interesting thing is actually how this whole idea was born was, of course, Naren's plan to do van life around Europe, and my plan to ride from Singapore to my other home in India, which kind of we put together when Naren said, hey, you know what, it's just two more countries from India to Europe, couldn't we just extend the trip a little bit? And then just from that, you know, it's kind of extended into this, not only Singapore to UK, but now Singapore around the world.
12: So you said van life, so you wanted to do this in a van initially?
11: So initially, before meeting Harin, I had a personal dream of doing van life, starting from Southern Europe, around the world, or as far as I could go. But that was before meeting Harin, knowing that he's such a great mechanic. And, you know, we also were absolutely in sync in our travel styles. And when I found him as a very competent mechanic, I thought, why not? I invite him along to this trip. He'll be of good use. And so we talked about motorcycle traveling, and hence this developed from van life, from personal dreams of mine as a van life dream, and for Harin as a motorcycle ride from Singapore to India, to a combined travel around the world on bikes.
12: Okay, so that's why the bikes, the mode of transport of this nature was chosen. Okay, let's talk about some of the countries you've explored. We start with Afghanistan, because it's making the news a lot. It's a place where women's rights are non-existent, so I was a bit worried for you, Naren. How did you get there? What was it like being there? And was the powerful Singapore passport accepted?
11: Okay, so to start off, I wouldn't actively or enthusiastically advocate traveling to Afghanistan to anyone.
12: Yes.
11: For us, it was a very difficult decision to decide on Afghanistan. But after a lot of research, speaking to many travelers who had exited Afghanistan, we felt that, okay, we took calculated risks to enter. With our Singapore passports, it did help us a little bit, because we could, I think we are generally quite seen as a well-respected country throughout the world. And we had to go through one round of interview at the consulate, the Afghan consulate based in Uzbekistan, before we were cleared through to enter Afghanistan. But there were many things that we had to research about Afghanistan before entering the country, such as understanding their rules, their culture, their dress code for women especially. So although although I was dressed in my big, bulky motorcycle gear, as a woman, I had to put on an abaya, which is a long covered dress from my neckline to my feet. I also had to wear not a hijab, but I had to put my scarf around my hair to cover my head. And in more conservative villages, I had to wear a face mask as well to just cover the bottom half of my face. And this is not just to protect myself from unwanted attention and stares from locals, but also I tried to blend in with how local women dressed. And as for Harin, he also tried to blend in with the locals.
12: Because the men have to dress conservatively too in Afghanistan.
13: Absolutely.
12: Yeah.
13: Yeah. So just to blend in as well, I bought a scarf and the local headgear as well. Tried to make myself look as local and as blended in as possible, which I think is a important step in almost any country you go to as well, let alone Afghanistan.
12: Yeah. Did you also have to wear the traditional blue burqa that the women wear?
11: Thankfully not. So no. There are some concessions that foreigners are allowed to have, and that was one of them. So thankfully, I didn't have to wear the burqa. But
12: were they selling them on the street side so that you could take a closer look at them?
11: Yes, they were. But as a foreigner, we didn't have to do that. And we confirmed that with quite a few of our guest house hosts. But one challenge that we faced throughout Afghanistan was finding eateries or food establishments that accepted us. Everywhere along the streets or in food establishments, you see mainly men. So aside from Kabul, which is the capital city, it's more slightly more international there. In the smaller villages, we struggled to find food establishments that accepted us because they either didn't have a private area for families or couples to dine at, and they would give us their own like hotel room to dine in because it was not appropriate for me as a woman, especially a foreigner, to be dining in the same communal area as the local men. So these were very interesting observations we had throughout Afghanistan.
12: Well, you're right. So everyone listening in, Afghanistan just is a place that we as normal tourists should not be going to at this point in time, because you did so much research and talks to get there, yeah? You took all the precautions to be in Afghanistan. How long were you there? 2 weeks?
11: We were actually there for 21 days. I have to say that there are very beautiful places in Afghanistan, such as the Bandi Amir National Park, the central area, towns of Bamiyan, which had these ancient Buddhas.
12: So you passed there. Are they rebuilding it, or is still two black holes where the Bamiyan Buddhist statues used to be?
11: They are still more or less emptied, but there are efforts by UNICEF and other international organizations to try to restore that site. It's still a very popular tourist attraction. So if you happen to be there in Afghanistan, you have to visit these cultural and historical sites.
12: It's just rubble right now, the two statues, yeah?
11: Mainly, but you can still climb through the cave walls up to the top of the Buddha carvings.
12: Yeah, that's awesome. So awesome.
13: You could actually see that there were some effort to rebuild it, but it has been halted, I think, perhaps by the current government.
12: Yeah, that's right. And I mean, time will tell whether we can ever see them again.
13: Yep.
12: Let's talk about highlights of your trip to the former war-torn countries, for example, like Bosnia.
13: So Bosnia was an amazing, very eye-opening country for us. I remember we went in and the first building we saw was this huge, like what seemed like an old apartment complex. And it was ridden with little holes. And there was this old elderly man just walking by. And we tried to communicate with him. And he used the Russian word rat. And rat actually means war. And what we realized, like, these little holes were actually all bullet holes. And that kind of became this recurring theme as we traveled through Kosovo and Bosnia, where you see this war-torn landscape, you know, from the 1992 to 1995 civil war that happened there. You know, and it was a really stark reminder. Of course, now it's peaceful. Everything is nice. I would suggest visiting this place now that it's much, I mean, it's absolutely peaceful and it's become a real tourism hotspot. But just to understand how fragile peace can be and to just appreciate the kind of peace that we have in Singapore and in this region.
12: So when you looked closely at those bullet piercings in the wall, did you see any shells or casings inside? Bullets, actual bullets.
13: I did not see actual bullet casings right there, but actually I remember at a photo point I had taken a photo and I glanced down, and amongst the gravel at my feet was the shell of an AK-47.
12: Oh my goodness, my goodness. There's this incredible picture of a rusty shipwreck in Greece by the sea, very near the shore. Tell us about other amazing pictures you saw or took that you want to tell us about.
13: So that was the wreck of Dimitrios along the coast of Greece. And we just happened to ride the bike up there and take that photo. I think among some of the favorite photos that we have is this beautiful sunset shot silhouetted against the sunset in Morocco. And that was at Mazouga Lake. Yeah. That was actually the second anniversary of us departing Singapore. And we had this magnificent sunset in the back with the dunes. You can't see that in the photo. But what you can see in the photo is me actually riding along the shallow lake. And you're seeing this little wake of the bike as it's just traveling through 3 inches of water. And yeah, it's just absolutely spectacular. We have lots of photos in Mongolia as well, where we are with the nomads, in Afghanistan with the nomads, where it's really interesting, where you feel like you've been transported, you know, 2,000 years back in time. All the men are walking along their donkeys and camels. The ladies of the family are sitting on the donkeys and camels, pretty much carrying everything they own. And then we were chased off by their huge shepherd dogs. You know, just absolute menacing looking beasts.
11: Yeah. So we actually deliberately slowed down while we rode past the group of nomads, and I was talking to Harin on our intercom on our helmets, and I said, slow down, let's take a picture of them, or no, let's observe. And then from behind we saw that two shepherd dogs coming after us, and he was like, go, just go, just go.
12: So you rode off as quick as a flash.
13: Yeah.
12: Yes. So that's how you communicated with each other. You had these intercom kind of walkie-talkies in your helmets.
11: Yes, we do.
12: I saw a video of y'all showing us what this equipment was.
11: It's a very useful tool, I would say, as moto tourists. If you are in groups especially, we use these intercom devices. They are called Cardo. It's a Cardo-branded device, and we can communicate with each other within a range of up to 2 kilometers unobstructed. And so usually Harin takes the front, leading me throughout off-road trails, in towns, cities, wherever we go, and would communicate obstacles to me, sites of dangers and risks that I should avoid while riding. So that's how we keep each other safe as well.
12: Yeah. And the terrain overall, I know it's very hard to generalize everything, but 100,000 kilometers traveled already. Would you say that on the whole, the terrain was quite rough?
13: Oh, the terrain was absolutely very rough. Yeah. And that's why we call ourselves the all-terrain overlanders.
12: Correct.
13: So riding dirt bikes has allowed us to traverse pretty much every surface on earth possible, except obviously seas. So we've done river crossings, snow, ice. We've ridden through sandstorms, hailstorms, blizzards, you know, just like all of it, mud, gravel and you know, the normal kind of tarmac, of course.
12: What does it do to your body, though? All this constant, if it's by and by mostly not smooth terrain, I wouldn't say all the way it's rough, but what does it do to your back, your butts, your thighs, you know? Because you're in this position for an extended period of time, going through not smooth terrain.
13: Yeah. So, of course, it takes an immense toll on our bodies. You know, we have to rest regularly and, you know, slowing down the pace of everything also helps. And not only that, it takes a massive toll on the bikes as well.
12: Yeah.
13: And, you know, so, of course, staying on top of the maintenance of the bikes is really important. So, of course, we carry Motul oils and lubricants, and that helps to keep the bikes running fine. You know, we've trusted this brand for ages as well, and that's what's kind of kept everything moving smoothly for us. Mm. Not to say that we haven't had breakdowns, but of course, it's all part of the adventure when it comes to 100,000 kilometers on the road.
12: Quite right. And you even have these patches where you can, if you get a flat, the inner tubing, you have these patches to repair them, yeah? And you have to manually pump the tires again.
13: That's absolutely right. Yeah. So we actually had a puncture right in the middle of the Sahara.
12: That's right. I saw that one.
13: Yeah. And so I remember there was an awkward moment where I asked Nareen for the spare tube, and she looks at me, and then we realized we don't have a spare tube.
12: Dear.
13: And it was all down to us. There was no human civilization, you know, or anywhere around us within a 50-kilometer radius at that point. So it was all down to us with whatever we had at that point. We opened up the puncture, put the patches on, prayed that they will hold together. And somehow, yeah, it held up. And we got another three more punctures after that. But we managed to keep them all fix them all and keep the bikes going.
12: Okay, higher power is definitely looking after you. And of course, it's down to your instincts and how flexible you are in your ways of thinking and being innovative on the spot too. Traveling around the world costs quite a bit of money. Even though you haven't been doing this by plane, you've been on your bikes. How are both of you having the financial means to keep this going more than 2 years already?
11: So to begin with, we each started having our own dreams of traveling separately. And years ago, we started our own savings through, various jobs. And when it came the time to start on our travels, we pulled together our money and we said, okay, maybe this amount of budget would help us through quite a comfortable style of traveling. And along the way, especially through cheaper countries or more affordable countries like Southeast Asia, the Balkans, and then now in Africa, we manage a much lower budget than what we expected. So that is also why we're extending our journey to go through Africa, maybe in future the Middle East and the Americas. And at the same time, while we were completely self-funded when we started our journey, we were quite active on Instagram. We were posting lots of photos and videos of our gear, our travel, our stories, failures as well. And I think it caught on the attention of a lot of brands out there who genuinely came in to support us. So Motu was one of them, and it was completely caught by surprise, and we really, really appreciated the support because they came in to support things like engine oil, engine clean equipment and liquids, clutch fluids and all sorts of lubricants, which were really useful. And being such a big brand out there, we could easily find their engine oil and lubricants across many countries we traveled to. So when we went to more remote places, Harin started carrying a spare bottle of engine oil from Moto in his bag, and just in case we needed it, to top up on our bikes as we went.
12: All right. Okay. So that all makes sense now. Most of us travel the world via planes and tour buses, but this Singaporean made an SG couple is seeing the world on two wheels, thanks to all-terrain overlanders, also known as Nareen Mark and Harin Katao. Check them out on social media. 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This is Made in SG. I'm Melanie Olivero for CNA 938.
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0: Now, Singapore Today with Daniel Martin from 5 p.m.
6: Hello and welcome. It's 5 p.m. on this Thursday evening. I'm Vaishali Prabhakaran. Now, these are the stories we'll be following on Singapore Today. Last week, we looked at how legal professionals are using AI. Now, with a new guide launched today, AI is entering the dispute resolution conversation as well. So where should the line sit between AI insight and human judgment? And how would you actually feel if AI was your new mediator? And later in the hour, we'll also be looking at, you would have heard about it at the National Day Rally 2026, more leave and benefits have been announced for parents. But will companies be ready to support their absence? So we look at how employers can support families while also managing the impact on manpower and the workplace. So do stay with us. This is Singapore Today on CNA 938. But first, here's the news. Nine Singaporeans are among 1,500 people missing after a massive flash flood and mudslide struck the Nepal-Tibet border. At least 165 people are confirmed dead, with local authorities expecting the death toll to rise. Genevieve Wu reports.
7: Nepal's disaster agency says more than 800 people remain out of contact more than 24 hours after the disaster struck. They include more than 570 tourists. Among them are more than 170 people from India, 63 from the US, 34 Australians, 33 from the UK, and 25 Canadians. Malaysia says it has lost contact with more than 50 citizens. Nine South Koreans and five Japanese nationals also remain unreachable. Italy, the Netherlands, and Portugal have also confirmed missing nationals. In addition to the unaccounted foreigners, the Nepali Tourism Board says a total of 93 Nepalis have yet to be found. On the Tibetan side, close to 560 people remain missing, including 260 foreigners. The disaster hit a Gyurong port in the Shigatse region, severing road communications and power links. The port is a key gateway for trade and travel between China and Nepal. Experts believe the disaster was caused by a glacial collapse in the Himalayan region as a result of climate change. Several countries and organizations have stepped up to provide aid. China's ambassador to Nepal say emergency supplies and cash assistance are being arranged. EU chief Ursula von der Leyen said the bloc is ready to mobilize further assistance. India's foreign ministry said 10 metric tons of disaster relief supplies have been sent. The US State Department said $500,000 worth of funds will be provided, along with sending a disaster response advisor to Nepal. South Korea has sent its rapid response team. The World Health Organization has sent out emergency medical supplies.
6: From Beijing, Rebecca Metiu reports on China's ongoing rescue efforts in the disaster.
8: Well, this has now become a large multi-agency rescue operation. Tibet has activated its highest level natural disaster relief response, and that means mobilizing firefighters, engineering teams, armed police and military. Now, rescue teams have also been mobilized from places including Beijing, Chengdu and Chongqing. And this morning, the military deployed a transport aircraft to bring in another team to help support the rescue operations. Now, hundreds of rescuers and more than 150 vehicles have been dispatched. That is along with search dogs, life detectors, rescue boats and other specialist gear. One major challenge, however, here is access. Tibet's transport authorities have activated their highest level of emergency response. That means bringing in heavy machinery to help clear roads. And the terrain itself is

0: It's difficult. High mountains and deep, narrow valleys, with experts warning of further landslides and falling rocks. Now, the government has also allocated more than 200 million yuan. That's about over $30 million to help with relief and rescue operation.
1: Singapore's Foreign Affairs Minister Vivian Balakrishnan says a humanitarian assistance package is being put together to support relief efforts in Nepal and to address the immediate needs of affected communities. He added that the Singapore High Commission in New Delhi is deploying a consular response team to Nepal to provide ground assistance. In a Facebook post, Dr. Balakrishnan also offered his deepest condolences, adding that Singapore stands in solidarity with the people of Nepal and China. Earlier, Prime Minister Lawrence Wong sent his condolences to the families and individuals affected by floods along the Nepal-China border. In a social media post, he said he is deeply saddened by the loss of lives and devastation caused by the flooding. He said Singapore's Foreign Affairs Ministry is in touch with the respective authorities to offer consular assistance to affected Singaporeans. He also adds that his thoughts are with the people of both nations and the emergency personnel working on rescue and recovery efforts. The Singapore Mediation Centre, which helps parties resolve disputes outside court, is looking to change how it manages its mediators by mid-2027. The proposed move is part of a broader push to raise professional standards and give mediators more regular case experience. Its existing principal and associate mediator panels could be replaced by a smaller, more focused lead mediator panel. Here's Justice Andre Maniam, chairperson of SMC.
2: By aligning the size of the active panel more closely with our caseload, we hope to provide mediators with more consistent case exposure and opportunities to strengthen their mediation capabilities. A more focused and active panel will enable us to better match parties with mediators who have appropriate experience and expertise for each case.
1: He was speaking at the annual Singapore Mediation Lecture. A new guide developed by SMC and Microsoft will also help mediators use generative AI throughout the mediation process. It provides guidance on using AI across the mediation process, from preparation to the live session and post-mediation documentation. But SMC says generative AI cannot replace the human elements of mediation, such as empathy, neutrality, and the ability to read a room. Senior Minister of State for Law, Murali Pillai, says Singapore must continue evolving its intellectual property and technology dispute resolution systems. This comes as innovation becomes more sophisticated, with AI developments expected to raise new and more complex disputes. Here's Mr. Pillai.
3: This work must match the complexity of the disputes we hope to resolve, match them across space, time, and expertise. This does not always mean creating something entirely new. Often, it means adapting what already works, ensuring access to the right expertise, making our processes responsive to the dispute, and remaining open to the appropriate pathway for the needs of the parties.
1: The economic stakes are also growing. The value of corporate intangible assets reached $100 trillion last year. Mr. Murali says that as such assets become more central to economic growth, disputes involving them become more consequential. And as these disputes increasingly cross borders, global cooperation is needed. A Singaporean couple has been fined after their four dogs escaped through a faulty gate and injured another dog. Marissa Liu Hui Lee was fined $3,100, while her husband, Lionel Tay Wei Yuan, was fined $5,400. Liao must also pay about $4,000 in compensation to the victim for veterinary and medical expenses. The incident happened in Bedok on the 9th of January 2024, when a maid was walking a Labrador retriever. The four dogs escaped their house and began scuffling with the Labrador. The Labrador suffered a 9-centimetre long and 7-centimetre deep wound on its neck. The couple admitted to offences including owning unlicensed dogs and keeping more than one restricted breed. The couple has paid the fines in full. And that's the news. Headlines anytime on CNA 938 and cna.asia. Now, looking at the roads, there's an accident on the ECP towards Changi at Changi Coast Road entrance, and another accident on the Sengkang West Road towards Tampines Expressway. So please do avoid lane 1. And do keep a lookout for heavy traffic on the PRE towards Tuas between CTE City and Paya Lebar Road.
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1: And for today's weather, we're looking at partly cloudy conditions with temperatures ranging between 24 to 34 degrees Celsius.
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4: It always boils down to the person riding. 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
0: It's a Singapore Today top story with Daniel Martin.
6: We've had a couple of stories on mediation. When I was talking about the Kampong Bahru story, for example, and the murder situation, that the alleged murder that happened there. And we also talked about AI and how it's revolutionizing and changing other aspects of different spheres within the legal profession. Lawyers in particular, we were talking about. Now, we're hearing, of course, in the latest news updates, details of how the Singapore Mediation Centre is looking to change the way it develops and appoints mediators, shifting its focus towards strengthening professional standards. And a big part of this will be AI as well. In fact, by the middle of next year, it's considering moving from its current principal and associate mediator panels to a similar, smaller, more focused lead mediator panel. Details from Justice Andre Maniam, chairperson of the Singapore Mediation Centre.
7: By aligning the size of the active panel more closely with our caseload, we hope to provide mediators with more consistent case exposure and opportunities to strengthen their mediation capabilities. A more focused and active panel will enable us to better match parties with mediators who have appropriate experience and expertise for each case.
6: That was from his presentation at the annual Singapore Mediation Lecture, Thursday, 27th August. Now, the interesting thing is, as I said, the role technology and AI is going to play in this as well. How? Well, a new guide has been developed together with Microsoft. It's going to look at how generative AI could be used throughout the mediation process. This means preparing for the case, supporting the live session, drafting documents, but not replacing the mediator. And I want to zoom in on that aspect on today's edition of a Singapore Today top story. Joining me is Kevin Quek, Chief Executive of the Singapore Mediation Centre. Kevin, welcome to the show.
8: Hi, Daniel. Thanks for having me.
6: Absolute pleasure. So just remind us, I think before we go any further, just remind us of the role of the mediator versus something that could be happening in court, like a legal proceeding or suing somebody. The mediation is outside of that or before that very often.
8: Yeah, it can actually take place either before or actually during the court proceedings itself. But maybe I'll just take a step back and just explain what the court hearing is and then what mediation is.
6: Yeah.
8: So In a court hearing, the judge listens to both sides and then decides who's right. The decision is final. Mediation works very differently. The mediator doesn't decide the outcome. Instead, they would sit down with parties and help them to talk to each other, understand what each other actually needs, and then work out a solution for themselves. So the parties themselves actually stay in control of the outcome. And the mediator's job is to guide the conversation and to help them find common ground and not to hand down a verdict. So that's also a key difference in terms of privacy. Now, court proceedings are generally open and part of the public record. Mediation, on the other hand, is confidential, which gives parties the freedom to actually speak more openly or to explore solutions without worrying if it will subsequently be used against them later out in the public.
6: And the outcomes of these mediations are legally binding, yes?
8: Yes, if successful, it would generally lead to parties signing a settlement agreement, which would be, you know, contractually binding between the parties.
6: In what kinds of situations and cases do we usually find mediation being used the most?
8: Maybe from the Singapore Mediation Centre's perspective, I think a lot of the cases that we deal with are commercial disputes. That said, we also deal with family disputes, and we also work with different public agencies as well to help mediate some of the disputes which they may have.
6: In case some of our listeners are wondering why bother with mediation? Just go straight to court, lah. Okay, there are advantages here. You talked about the privacy aspect. There are also advantages, I would assume, in terms of cost, in terms of a more conciliatory approach, a more equitable approach. Am I right to say things like that?
8: Yes, exactly that. Cost is definitely a factor. I think in a mediation process, if parties settle the matter, it can be settled within a day. In fact, most of SMC's mediations can, 90, more than 90% of our cases actually are resolved within the day, completed within the day rather. And as opposed to court proceedings or arbitration proceedings, which can drag on till for months, if not years.
6: Indeed. So just about a week ago, I was talking on this very show about the role that technology is playing in the legal profession as they came up with two new training programs, one for in-house counsel and one for counsel or lawyers in private practice in the commercial sector as well. And it was interesting, of course, to draw the lines and distinctions between the utility of that versus worries of it taking over in a way. Let's talk about that same element here. This new guidebook or this new guide that's been developed in partnership with Microsoft, looking at how AI can be used throughout mediation from the preparation of the case to supporting the live session to drafting documents. What is the concept that we're talking about, and what assurance do we have for our listeners that, yes, it's a tool, but it's not going to be the mediator? Don't worry.
8: Right. So I think first and foremost, we recognize that AI is here. AI is already used by counsel and parties to help them, well, part of the process to resolve their case or to prepare their cases. It's also being used by mediators. Our prompt engineering guide, which was just released today, is actually meant to help our mediators and to a certain extent parties as well, how they can actually harness AI well, safely and ethically, because we recognize that it's a tool that's here to stay. So we need to make sure our mediators and parties know how we can use it, where are the certain pitfalls, and how ultimately, as you've quite rightly pointed out, it doesn't replace human judgment. Ultimately, the mediator will still need to heavily rely on his human judgment as well as the parties needing to make sure that whatever the output comes out from the AI is checked and double-checked and verified.
6: In the case studies so far, on the trials or the preparations that you all have had, which I'm sure you all have had, what have you all seen about the benefits of AI in helping mediators make sense of complex disputes?
8: Maybe just to give two very good examples, or maybe three. In the cases that we hear in the Singapore Mediation Centre, they tend to be highly complex, and so most of the time this would come with voluminous documents. So I think one of the clear benefits that AI can is to actually help summarize these thick volumes of documents to something which the mediator or parties can use as a first step. I should stress as a first step because ultimately parties will still, and the mediator will still have to verify that whatever the AI output comes up is something that is accurate. So that's one. Second, we deal with technical disputes as well. So as an example, there can be construction disputes where very technical documents, blueprints, layouts can be used. And
6: Oh, the
8: sometimes
6: mediator might not be an
8: mediator.
6: expert in that, right?
8: That's right. So, I mean, mediators tend to be legally trained. They may not be technically trained in the construction field. So AI can be used to help distill it into a language which is perhaps more understandable to the parties and to the mediator itself.
6: Right. So we can compare, for example, in the construction of this building, is it the industry norm for air ventilation shafts to be built in this way? Can you compare it to other major structures of the same size and same place? At least we have that ability to compare and contrast in terms of some of the factors and the technical elements.
8: That's right.
6: Oh,
8: that's
6: interesting. Right. Good. And thirdly, you were saying...
8: Maybe and the third point would be, I think we, in a court process, I think the documents tend to be translated to the English language. That can't be said. Most cases that come to the SMC are already in the English language, but we do get the odd few cases where it could be in some other language. And instead of incurring perhaps the cost and the time to get it translated, AI can actually come in to actually help translate some of these documents. But at the end of the day, I think the parties still need to make the call together with the mediator as to whether what is being translated can be verified and how important that document is, and whether at the end of the day, we still need an official translator for that.
6: Got it. But I'm curious, with so much in terms of technical documents, private documents, I mean, the guardrails and the security and the cybersecurity element of this has got to be top notch here, because these are documents that may not have found their way into the public domain, let's say.
8: Yeah, that's you've hit the nail on the head. I think the prompt engineering guide that we've developed with Microsoft actually devotes quite a bit of time on the confidentiality of respecting the confidentiality of the process. Mm-hmm. And AI obviously is going to be a challenge, because there are publicly available AI tools as well as enterprise AI tools with data protection safeguards. So the guide actually kind of breaks down as to what you can use for a publicly available AI tools. And that generally means that the parties and mediators should anonymize whatever, without prejudice, parties' names and things like that being used in the publicly available AI tools, versus the enterprise AI tools, which have data protection safeguards. So I think the mediators and the parties need to familiarize themselves with the type of tools that they are using, so that they don't breach the confidentiality obligations to each other and to the parties.
6: But here's the thing, will the different mediation groups or mediation, I mean, how does it work? Are all mediators and mediations under one office, or are there separate private freelance versions as well? Because my question is more to the consistency of the technology that they'll be using, and whether those safeguards will be standard. Will they be using their own versions? Will they be using the Microsoft version? Is there some standardization there?
8: I don't think that there is a standardized version as to what mediators currently use. What I will say is that from the SMC's perspective, I think we recognize that at the end of the day, most mediators do have their own AI tools, whether it is a publicly available AI tool, or, I mean, it's getting more and more common for not just mediators, but I think everyday person to subscribe to an enterprise AI tool. At the

0: these tools, both the publicly available free ones versus the enterprise paid ones, the guide actually kind of tells us what you can use it for and what, more importantly, what you can't use it for, so that you don't breach any of these confidentiality obligations.
1: Let's understand the importance of bringing AI into this process, wherein a human touch is actually very important in the mediation aspect as well. If you're dealing with, yes, there could be commercial litigation aspects as well, but there could also be, like you said, divorces and separations that could be happening. It's a very sensitive role the mediator plays, unlike lawyers representing two parties. So how to bring it in and how to utilize it, it's going to be a very sensitive matter, isn't it?
0: Yes, I mean that definitely. We don't see it AI and the mediator's role as in conflict. In actually, I mean, if from our perspective, the AI is a tool that can be harnessed to actually help the mediator do a better job. But obviously, it must be used in the proper way with the proper safeguards in place.
1: Let's understand how we stop AI bias from influencing the outcomes. In preparation, as they're going through the documents, as they're comparing and contrasting, as they're gathering information, is there, I mean, already, I think we are all encountering AI bias that happens to some extent in the works that we're doing as we're starting to pivot to these large language models as well. And then I'm learning as well what I can and cannot rely on it for my industry, for the idea of news gathering, for the idea of, oh, it's missed out this whole segment. It doesn't even consider this. It doesn't even factor that in. How do we make sure AI bias is not going to be a part of natural or neutral mediations, rather?
0: I think it's mainly through how the mediator, how we frame the input and critically how you read the output. So mediators are trained to phrase prompts neutrally. So you should ask AI to, for example, summarize a case or to compare the parties' positions and not to argue for one side. And the mediator will then have to actively check whether the response has even unintentionally leaned towards one party's narrative. At the end of the day, so it's a lot of it is what we feed the input in and then verifying it, what happens after when the output comes out. At the end of the day, it comes back to the mediators themselves. Before relying on anything that the AI produces, the mediator has to pause and ask, does this genuinely reflect both parties fairly, or am I just accepting the output because it's convenient? So I think this even happens without AI. So the habit of stepping back and questioning the output on terms of your own judgment, rather than taking it at face value, it's really the last line of defense against bias creeping in unnoticed.
1: Do you think that this is going to, so is this going to fall within the purview of the mediator, him or herself, where they are going to be in charge of and responsible for the data that is put in and the outcomes and the prompts and the, or would you foresee that there could be a new role that emerges for this particular aspect?
0: I think at the end of the day, the mediator, well, has to be responsible for, I mean, the output that the AI generates. And we in the guide as well, we do encourage the mediator to have that frank conversation with the parties themselves to actually let them know whether AI is being used, how it's being used, and if necessary, to seek their consent for the use of AI.
1: Final point, Kevin, how do we make sure, and I wonder if this is covered in the guide as well, that mediators or people utilizing this don't get lazy and just start relying on this and leave out the most valuable aspect, which is their perception or their skill?
0: All right. So I think it's
1: I'm facing the
0: down to
1: same problem as
0: treating
1: well. Okay, I got to make sure that, journalists don't get lazy and write intros and just on ChatGPT. Do you know what I mean?
0: So I think at the end of the day, it is about treating AI as a partner, not a crutch. So the risk that you've mentioned is real. If a mediator starts accepting AI output without reflecting on it or without refining it, that can dull our own reasoning over time. So I think the discipline is always about verifying, questioning, and questioning what the AI produces rather than taking it at face value. I think used in that way, AI can actually sharpen mediators' thinking rather than to replace it.
1: That's interesting because it also could then shape the education process or the training process for mediators and fine-tune other elements now that we've got this tool.
0: Yes, definitely. In the sphere of training, AI is actually already being used to help train some of our participants for our training courses.
1: But also to train them in other elements in a sense like, okay, you've got the tool. Now we're going to heighten your ability to fine-tune. You heighten your ability to interpret, heighten your ability to exercise judgment, as opposed to just focusing on how to input the data. That one we can sort out later, that kind of thing.
0: Oh yeah, definitely. I mean, it's all part of training and making sure this is just the first step, right? I mean, the prompt engineering guide is the first step. After this, there has to be training, and I would say that this is also not the final version
1: True.
0: of the guide. It will have to be constantly revised to make sure that we keep up with technology.
1: Quite right indeed. Kevin, it's been a pleasure. Thank you for speaking to my listeners. That's Kevin Quek, Chief Executive of the Singapore Mediation Centre.
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1: Time for your latest news headlines. Good evening, everybody. Nearly 1,500 people have been reported missing after catastrophic floods and mudslides hit the border of Nepal and Tibet. At least 270 people are confirmed dead. Nepal's disaster agency has reported more than 820 people remaining out of contact. Among them, about 570 are foreigners, some 170 from India, 63 from the US, 34 for Australians, 33 from the UK, and 25 Canadians. The Nepal Tourism Board says 9 Singaporeans are reportedly missing in Nepal. Malaysia says it has lost contact with more than 50 citizens. 9 South Koreans and 5 Japanese nationals remain unreachable. Experts believe the disaster was caused by glacial collapse in the Himalayan region as a result of climate change. Singapore Prime Minister Lawrence Wong has sent his condolences to the families and individuals affected by floods along the Nepal-China border. In a social media post, he said he is deeply saddened by the loss of lives and devastation caused by the flooding. Ishan Garg reporting for CNA on what the Indian government is doing to assist in rescue efforts.
7: India's embassy in Nepal says that they have been coordinating rescue and search efforts with their Nepali counterparts, with the Nepali disaster response teams, as well as members of the Nepali police and army, who have all been deployed trying to search for the people who are currently missing. But as we understand from the reports coming out of Nepal, that the scale of the devastation there has, in a sense, ensured that communication lines have been disrupted, routes have been disrupted. So establishing communication with a lot of the people has still not been possible. And along with that, we're also seeing multiple states in India taking the initiative of trying to coordinate their own responses for the families of the people who are in those states. For example, the states of Tamil Nadu down south, the state of Kerala also down south, as well as in Maharashtra. We are seeing state governments trying to find some answers for the families whose family members have been in Nepal. They've all issued helpline numbers. They are all coordinating with the Ministry of External Affairs, which is in New Delhi, coordinating on behalf of the embassy in Nepal. In the meantime, India has also sent its first tranche of humanitarian aid and support to Nepal, which landed in Kathmandu early on a Thursday morning. So there have been a lot of effort from multiple organizations and government agencies, as well as we're now seeing some civil society groups come forward to try and offer their help in this. But as the situation remains in Nepal, finding communication between people who've gone missing has been incredibly hard.
1: The Foreign Affairs Ministry is advising Singaporeans in Nepal to exercise a high degree of caution after the deadly flash floods along the Nepal-Tibet border. The ministry says travelers should avoid flood-hit areas. Travelers are also advised to stay away from rivers, river banks, bridges, and other low-lying areas. MFA warns that roads, transport, communications, and essential services may be disrupted, and urges Singaporeans to check local road and weather conditions before traveling. Those in Nepal are encouraged to e-register with the MFA and keep in touch with family or tour operators. Travelers are advised to contact the Singapore High Commission in New Delhi or the 24-hour MFA duty office if they need consular assistance. Former swimming coach Kwek Yong Kang has been sentenced to 2 years jail and three strokes of the cane for molesting a 10-year-old student three times during swimming lessons in October 2023. The court rejected the 49-year-old's claim that the girl made up the allegations to change coaches, finding her evidence clear and consistent. Video footage did not capture the offences underwater, but the judge said it supported the victim's account and showed physical contact without a credible coaching reason. Three other students also told police Kwek regularly tickled students during lessons, behaviour they found unusual. The judge convicted him of the three charges, adding that Kwek showed no remorse. I'm Daniel Martin for Singapore Today. Headlines anytime on CNA 938 and at cna.asia. Time for Asia Business. Coming up, more with my Asia Business analyst as we talk about some of your Asian market updates from the day. Case in point, you know, regional shares saw a third straight session of gains, it said, because of advances in South Korea and Taiwan. More on that when I speak to Desmond on Asia Business. But first up, let's get you your numbers. It's your markets updates here on Asia Business, starting off with the London FTSE, which dropped 0.6%. This as gains driven by AI chip firm Nvidia's results, offset by weakness in consumer goods, chemicals, and auto stocks. Now, Nvidia forecast a 70% jump in revenue next fiscal year, highlighting continued strong demand for AI computing. Meanwhile, over in Asia, Japan's Nikkei closed 0.2% in the red, while South Korea's Kospi saw gains of 1.5%. Over to China, Shanghai was 1.1% higher. Hong Kong's Hang Seng dropped 0.3%. Australia's ASX 200 ended 1% lower amid growing rate hike risks after a hot July inflation report. Now, Singapore's STIs closed down 0.7% to 5,684 points. Banking stocks, though, they were lower. DBS reported losses of 0.8% to $75.65. OCBC fell some 1.7% to $30.90. UOB's shed 0.8% to $40.64. And in other stocks, we got ST Engineering gaining 1% to $10.69, whilst ThaiBev rose 1.1% to 47 cents.
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1: For the latest on the markets and economies across Asia, I'm joined by Desmond Chua, who's investment counselor, Citigold Private Client, Citibank Singapore. Desmond, let's talk regional shares. Are they heading for a third straight session of gains today? We saw those advances in South Korea and Taiwan. What are you seeing for Asian markets today?
9: Yeah, as a whole, Asian markets closed on a mixed to positive note today. In particular, we observe a classic tech-led rally in North Asian hubs like South Korea and Taiwan. We also saw the Shanghai Composite also climb over 1%. So quite clearly, these markets are riding the coattails of Nvidia's, you know, earnings this morning. Some backdrop to this, there has been a lot of anxiety recently whether the global AI trade is running out of steam. But I think Nvidia's blowout results this morning, and more importantly, their forward guidance, which is pretty strong, is clearly sending a signal that this AI train is chugging along at the full speed.
1: Full speed indeed, but what about the yen? The yen's lost more than 30% against the US dollar over the past 5 years. This has prompted some Japanese companies to seek some longer-term protection. What are the implications for Japanese businesses?
9: I will kind of describe it in two groups, the large multinationals as well as the SMEs. So for the large multinationals, clearly the weak yen is driving record high translated earnings, you know, when they report their earnings back in yen. This is also driving a massive, you know, reshoring wave. Basically, high-tech manufacturers are now beginning to invest heavily back into domestic factories because the relative labor costs is making, you know, things a lot more competitive. However, for SMEs, basically, they are structurally more domestically focused and they are highly import dependent on energy and raw materials. So for them, basically, the weak yen is a relentless margin squeeze. But for how Japanese businesses are adapting, right? Essentially, when it comes to financial hedging, that has become very expensive. So companies are now turning to what we call natural hedging. So basically, they're using like automated systems to match foreign currency revenues with their foreign currency expenses. Oh. And then at the same time, from a corporate governance reform perspective, basically companies are focusing on capital efficiency. So in short, the weak yen is basically making Japanese businesses a lot more leaner, more automated and more disciplined.
1: Got it. Okay. Let's talk South Korea next. You know, that was obviously in the news quite a bit. Let's talk the central bank's role there. They've lifted rates to 3%, looking to try and contain some of that inflation and rising housing prices as well. So growth is strengthening, but is the case for further rate hikes really growing here?
9: Yes, we think the case for rate hikes is really indeed building. So this is the second rate hike this year, and it's clearly a signal or a commitment to contain inflation and address financial stability risks. To put things into perspective, the economy is actually showing very robust growth. Quarter two GDP is up over 3.7% year on year. And yet core inflation also remains sticky at 2.6%, which is above their 2% target. So essentially, the Bank of Korea has to respond to this, and as well as, you know, we are seeing very high household debt and rising property prices. We maintain our view that the Bank of Korea will probably hike 25 basis points in November, and then also in February next year, and off with a 3.5% terminal rate.
1: Looking now to Thailand, where I'm seeing it's raised its annual export forecast to some 11%. And this is after shipments jumped more than 21% this past July. How much resilience is the export sector providing the Thai economy?
9: So as in aggregate, basically the export sector accounts roughly about 6% of Thailand's GDP. So with this jump, it's clearly a boost to the economy. But like what we are seeing for the rest of Asia this year, a lot of this export growth has been driven by essentially the electronics and semiconductor sectors. So I would say for Thailand, this is more of a concentrated resilience rather than a broad-based, you know, economic health boom, so to speak. But I think this bright spot, I mean, is still a welcome bright spot rather than none at all.
1: All right, good to know indeed. Let's talk China next. Industrial profit, they're slowing to some 11.2% in terms of industrial profit growth. And that again was from the July figures. Profits, though, in electronics manufacturing still surging 110% in the first 7 months of the year. Big divide here. What's going on in terms of the industrial sector?
9: So this divide here is once again, you know, the proof of what people are beginning to call the two-speed economy, and particularly for China. So on one hand, just like the rest of Asia, AI demand has been a huge engine of growth. So electronics and semiconductor manufacturing are seeing like amazing jumps in profits due to the AI boom. On the other hand, you know, traditional sectors like automobile manufacturing, profits are falling because of very intense domestic price competition and then weak sales. And of course, you know, we can't, you know, not talk about the prolonged property sector downturn. So that has been weighing on traditional industries like steel, you know, and cement and all the other hosts of down the chain supporting industries.
1: Got it. All right. Let's talk some of the two biggest indicators for people. Where are we seeing the US dollar and what's happening with oil? What would you say to those two elements?
9: Biggest indicator for what again? Can you repeat that?
1: For US dollar and for oil.
9: Yeah, I think for right now, for US dollar, more recently, we're seeing a bit of weakness, right? And that's because markets have pushed out interest rates, high expectations away from September towards December. So I think that's just probably a reprieve that we are seeing over the short term. So I think for now, that's the case for the US dollar. Now, for oil prices, this has been a little bit tricky, right? Because it all depends on where geopolitics is going. So more recently, we're seeing a little bit of a decline because once again, the market is now beginning to think that we are moving away from a worst case military scenario to diplomatic realities. So we are hearing about things like back channel discussions between Iran and Oman about a maritime corridor through the Straits of Hormuz. So I think that's taken away a bit of the fear premium in oil pricings. So in short, I think we have a war of economic sanctions rather than an all-out destructive kinetic war. Mm. So I think that's been helping oil prices a little bit more recently.
1: Final point, the report card, if you will, for how Singapore's performed. Singapore shares closing lower, the STI down 0.7% to 5,684 points. This trading day, Thursday, August 27th, where would you say the winners, losers, and most traded stock for the day are?
9: Yes, top gainers, ST Engineering, ThaiBev, and the top performer will be Venture. For the top losers, that will be UOL, OCBC Bank, and Genting Singapore. Top volume traded stock to today would be basically DBS, that's by value, and then by volume would be ThaiBev.
1: One more trading day to the trading week. Desmond, thank you so much for joining us on this edition. Desmond Chua, Investment Counselor, Citigold Private Client, Citibank, Singapore. This has been your latest on the Asian markets and economies on Asia Business here on Singapore Today. Talking traffic with you next, getting updates of the latest from the roads. I've got details coming in of an accident that's occurred. It's on the PIE to Tuas. That's after Stevens. It is causing congestion till Thompson Road. Avoid lane 2. Also a breakdown, PIE to Changi after the BKE. Avoid lane 3. Breakdown KJE to BKE at Woodlands. And a breakdown BKE to PIE after the PIE Changi. Next up, heavy conditions, PIE to Changi at TPE exit.
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11: The move comes after the bank reported record net profit in the first quarter.
12: The new bonds differ from normal government bonds in a way that the money raised is for targeted purposes.
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2: 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It's a Singapore Today top story with Daniel Martin.
1: Ever since NDR 2026, we've heard, of course, lots of online chatter about, hey, parents, you got a lot coming your way in terms of leave and benefits. So under changes announced at the National Day Rally 2026, each working parent will get 8 days of childcare leave a year for one Singaporean child. You can get 10 days for two kids, 12 days for three. Basically, more leave, the more kids you have. And the government is also going to fully reimburse employers for statutory child-related leave. That's going to ease the financial burden for the companies, yes. But what about the mental burden? What about the perception? What about the mindset that exists when large numbers of parents all take leave at the same time? Let's say June holidays or the March school holidays or PSLE years. The mindset element is very hard. Will companies support this?
14: I used to be a lawyer in my past life and the work was tough. And I had always thought we were a family-friendly law firm. But when the issues came about, when I had colleagues who had to go away for leave, then I realised that it's really tough because I would now have to take the brunt of the work. So that's legitimate considerations, which is why we then need to manage the different stakeholders. And the government has always been doing this in collaboration with employers, with workers, with unions, to try and come up with a middle ground that is workable.
1: That's, of course, Minister of State for Digital Development and Information and for Health, Rahayu Mazam, speaking on a recent edition of Talking Point, their post-NDR special. So let's talk about that. Let's talk about the role of the companies. Many of you are in HR roles. Many of you are in managerial roles. Many of you are running companies. How will you or will you support? Is it going to be challenging? Is it going to be tough when some people, some parents are going to be like, hey, I got three kids. That's 12 days extra childcare leave, and I'd like to take them all at one go on top of some annual leave. So I'll be gone for, oh, I don't know, the whole of June? Could that happen? Zach Ng is joining us, Managing Director of recruiter firm Cultivar Asia. Hello, Zach.
15: Hi, Daniel. Thanks for having me on air.
1: That could happen, right? Somebody can combine the 12 days of childcare leave and then whack it together.
15: Yeah.
1: 1 month gone.
15: Yeah. yes, it does.
1: It does, and some more, it could be a situation where it could all happen at the same time because of the school calendar, because of the school year, we all know and we can predict exams are happening here, holidays are happening here. And if I've got a lot of employees who are parents, as Singaporeans, they're all going to be gone at the same time. I'm in trouble as an employer.
15: Yes, definitely. Okay, so there are two kinds of leave, right? So one is the planned leave, like you mentioned, the PSLE, June holidays, sometimes even during festivities, right? So there are also the unplanned ones, like maybe let's say the children fall sick, you know, you need time away from the business as well. So I would think that it is for companies, it will be a systemic issue rather than purely like managing the employees on leave. Like you can go, you cannot go. You know, you need a system and policies to in place to ensure that the is fair. You know, it's fair for all employees.
1: It doesn't affect the. Yes, it doesn't affect the productivity overall.
15: Yeah, it doesn't
1: right?
15: affect the productivity overall, yes.
1: Yes, indeed. And we haven't even started talking about the singles or the couples that don't have kids. That'll be a discussion for another day because it'll be a big discussion in and of itself. But I'm just curious, just in terms of the mindset shift that has to happen, are companies ready to take on more childcare leave for their employees?
15: I think the companies are. It depends on whether the company is big or small. Okay, so for us, we are a small SME. So we are definitely employees taking leave. We will be very affected. But if you compare larger companies, they'll be able to better absorb this more readily and easily due to bigger teams and bit of redundancy. The challenge would be really very much amplified for SMEs. So like imagine if you have a team of 50, like for MNCs, and two are away and you know, you can easily redistribute the work. And they have offshore teams as well. So you can redistribute to another country where the cost of operation is lower. You can have maybe 10 staff instead of two in Singapore. But for an SME team with five people and two are away, you are looking at about 40% manpower down. So I don't think it's a question whether employers can support a childcare leave. While all employers most employers support, some of them are parents themselves. They should understand why, and they should understand why is it important.
1: Yeah.
15: There are more practical questions like the operational efficiency.
1: Could it lead to a situation though, to Well, some companies might, officially accept the policies. Great. Family friendly. We love it. But hang on, we've also got something internal. If you don't take during June, you might be able to earn one extra day leave. If you know, the disincentives or incentives as to shape and push when people take it or whether people take it at all, that could still emerge in some smaller companies, no?
15: I think just like I mentioned about the policies and the system, right? So it's not uncommon for companies to have many employees taking leave at one time. So the right policy is important. Like, for example, if you have cross-training policy, like you have one person go and then the other person cover your work almost instantly, you know, you don't have to retrain or re-brief the other colleague, you know, so things happen very systematically. I think this will really help the situation.
1: Agreed. But do you think it could also come up with a situation where companies come up with their own disincentive or incentive policies? I will incentivize you not to take your childcare leave during June because I can't have everybody going during June. So all the other parents take during June, but maybe a proportion of y'all take at a later time or a different time. Okay, y'all will gain extra bonus or extra this or extra that or some token of appreciation. Could that happen, which can also skew the policy?
15: I think it could happen. There are already companies doing that, that we know of. That you know, if let's say you are a family person, and then like parents, and then if you don't take leave during the peak periods, they might just incentivize you. But when it comes to penalty, right? I don't think most companies will do it in Singapore because of the potential repercussion.
1: Fair enough. Let's talk about what kind of repercussion are we talking about? I mean, they're still accepting the policy, but they're just saying, take it at different times and we'll help you do that.
15: It's like a carrot and stick kind of thing. So most companies would rather dangle a carrot than a stick.
1: Fair enough. So what is the redesign that has to happen? You talked about having, you know, the policies, the well-retrained staff that can fill in. But again, the quantum of people, I mean, obviously not everybody's going to have 3-4 kids now. It takes a few years, right, for that to happen as a kid. Biology has to play a part as well. But would it lead, what kind of redesign or retraining can happen now so that companies can start preparing and not wait last minute when it happens?
15: So like I mentioned earlier, it is a system issue, right? So I also mentioned cross-training. So like you train another colleague or two for the work that you have been doing over the last, basically perpetually update the whole team about what you've been doing, then it will be easier to hand over the moment you are away. And then the company should also learn how to document the SOP, standard operating procedures, so that everyone knows where to pick up when this person is away. Yeah, and also lastly is to use, I would suggest using tech and AI to, where possible, to fill in the gaps. I think if one person's absence causes the whole operation to maybe slow down or something, then the childcare leave is not really the underlying issue. It's a business continuity issue.
1: That's a fair point. If everything is falling apart because one person is not there, I think it's time for you to look at your own business continuity planning and why you're over-dependent or heavily reliant on just that one individual, one group of individuals. Fair point there as well. What about perception? I want to end on this as well. Because we all say good, family-friendly. Yes, on the surface we accept. On paper we know why it's good. But then, if you are somebody who has up to 12 days or more parental leave on top of your annual leave, and you are the person that's like, oh, exams, I'm taking leave. Oh, okay, this, I'm taking that. Okay, it's your right. It's your ability. That's what it's supposed to be for. Very much so. But then your manager will be like, hey, this person always not around now when it's busy time. Hey, this person always not around now when it's busy time. It creates a perception of, I don't see that person very much. Like every month they're away at least 2 Fridays or something like that. It's always Friday. It's always Monday to create a long weekend. It just kind of leaves a taste in somebody's mouth. And with the wrong kind of managers or with the wrong kind of supervisors, it can create that situation, unfortunately, especially if a parent is taking it with regularity and with certainty. It's like, yeah, it's parental leave. This is what I'm taking it for. Every 2 Fridays of a month, I'm not going to be around, that kind of thing. How do we adjust that? The perception, that's the harder one.
15: Yes. Okay, so I think the perception can still exist in today's context, particularly in workplaces, the more traditional ones where visibility is often associated with commitment. Okay, so it's still very common these days. So like, for example, someone on leave, someone who leaves the office on time or works flexibly, sometimes work from home or takes a lot of leave, like the childcare leave, may appear to be less available than someone who is always in the office, but that does not lead to productivity. So I would think that as an employer, I'm very careful not to confuse presence with work performance. And I think employees should ultimately be evaluated on the contribution and the result in line with what I said earlier, which is a system. So there needs to be a system in place where the performance data are kept and are often perpetually updated so that there is a record of all the contributions.
1: So yeah, that we take out of the equation, we minimize the risk of personal perception playing a part, because we've got the black and white here. That's a good point. So that's something, a good lesson, a good management approach as well. Great advice. Zach, thanks for your time. He's Zach Ng.

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11: Hey everybody, good Thursday. It is Thursday, August 27th. And coming up, it's today's Talk Back, where I ask you, particularly after NDR 2026, and we've had a few discussions this week on BTO demand. We heard from some analysts saying that, you know, with the new announcements and the income ceiling rise, and even the income ceiling rise for not just first-timers with kids on the way, but also for singles, could there be a demand hike at the end of the year? I want to take it one step further. Today, are you concerned that BTO demand and prices could keep rising after November? More on that in a moment on Talk Back. But first up, it's your latest news.
12: Good evening. 9 Singaporeans are among 1,500 people missing after a massive flash flood and mudslide struck the Nepal-China border. At least 270 people are confirmed dead, with local authorities expecting the death toll to rise. Genevieve Wu reports.
13: Nepal's disaster agency says more than 800 people remain out of contact more than 24 hours after the disaster struck. They include more than 570 tourists. Among them are more than 170 people from India, 63 from the US, 34 Australians, 33 from the UK, and 25 Canadians. Malaysia says it has lost contact with more than 50 citizens. 9 South Koreans and 5 Japanese nationals also remain unreachable. Italy, the Netherlands, and Portugal have also confirmed missing nationals. In addition to the unaccounted foreigners, the Nepali Tourism Board says a total of 93 Nepalis have yet to be found. On the Tibetan side, close to 560 people remain missing, including 260 foreigners. The disaster hit a Gyurong port in the Shigatse region, severing road communications and power links. The port is a key gateway for trade and travel between China and Nepal. Experts believe the disaster was caused by a glacial collapse in the Himalayan region as a result of climate change. Several countries and organizations have stepped up to provide aid. China's ambassador to Nepal say emergency supplies and cash assistance are being arranged. EU chief Ursula von der Leyen said the bloc is ready to mobilize further assistance. India's foreign ministry said 10 metric tons of disaster relief supplies have been sent. The US State Department said $500,000 worth of funds will be provided, along with sending a disaster response advisor to Nepal. South Korea has sent its rapid response team. The World Health Organization has sent out emergency medical supplies.
12: From Beijing, Rebecca Meteo reports on China's ongoing rescue efforts in the disaster.
14: Well, this has now become a large multi-agency rescue operation. Tibet has activated its highest level natural disaster relief response, and that means mobilizing firefighters, engineering teams, armed police and military. Now, rescue teams have also been mobilized from places including Beijing, Chengdu and Chongqing. And this morning, the military deployed a transport aircraft to bring in another team to help support the rescue operations. Now, hundreds of rescuers and more than 150 vehicles have been dispatched. That is along with search dogs, life detectors, rescue boats and other specialists.

0: gear. One major challenge, however, here is access. Tibet's transport authorities have activated their highest level of emergency response. That means bringing in heavy machinery to help clear roads. And the terrain itself is difficult. High mountains and deep, narrow valleys, with experts warning of further landslides and falling rocks. Now, the government has also allocated more than 200 million yuan. That's about over $30 million to help with relief and rescue operation.
1: Singapore's Foreign Affairs Minister Vivian Balakrishnan says a humanitarian assistance package is being put together to support relief efforts in Nepal and to address the immediate needs of affected communities. He added that the Singapore High Commission in New Delhi is deploying a consular response team to Nepal to provide ground assistance. In a Facebook post, Dr. Balakrishnan also offered his deepest condolences, adding that Singapore stands in solidarity with the people of Nepal and China. Earlier, Prime Minister Lawrence Wong sent his condolences to the families and individuals affected by floods along the Nepal-China border. In a social media post, he said he is deeply saddened by the loss of lives and devastation caused by the flooding. He said Singapore's Foreign Affairs Ministry is in touch with respective authorities to offer consular assistance to affected Singaporeans. He adds that his thoughts are with the people of both nations and the emergency personnel working on rescue and recovery efforts. China's eastern coast and Taiwan are hunkering down as Typhoon Sodal approaches. The storm is weakening as it moves westwards across the East China Sea. More than 40 Chinese airports face disruption. Taiwan's weather agency says waves of more than 2 meters have been hitting the island's northern and eastern coasts. A sea warning is in place, with vessels in northern waters told to be on high alert. Low-lying coastal areas could also see flooding, especially if high tide coincides with heavy rainfall. Heavy rain is also expected in central and southern Taiwan through the Friday, due to Sodal's outer bands and southwesterly winds. The Singapore Mediation Centre, which helps parties resolve disputes outside courts, is looking to change how it manages its mediators by mid-2027. The proposed move is part of a broader push to raise professional standards and give mediators more regular case experience. Its existing principal and associate mediator panels could be replaced by a smaller, more focused lead mediator panel. Here's Justice Andre Maniam, chairperson of SMC.
2: By aligning the size of the active panel more closely with our caseload, we hope to provide mediators with more consistent case exposure and opportunities to strengthen their mediation capabilities. A more focused and active panel will enable us to better match parties with mediators who have appropriate experience and expertise for each case.
1: He was speaking at the annual Singapore Mediation Lecture. A new guide developed by SMC and Microsoft will also help mediators use generative AI through the mediation process. It provides guidance on using AI across the mediation process, from preparation to the live session and post-mediation documentation. But SMC says generative AI cannot replace the human elements of mediation, such as empathy, neutrality, and the ability to read a room. Senior Minister of State for Law Murali Pillai says Singapore must continue evolving its intellectual property and technology dispute resolution systems. This comes as innovation becomes more sophisticated, with AI developments expected to raise new and more complex disputes. Here's Mr. Pillai.
3: This work must match the complexity of the disputes we hope to resolve, match them across space, time and expertise. This does not always mean creating something entirely new. Often, it means adapting what already works, ensuring access to the right expertise, making our processes responsive to the dispute, and remaining open to the appropriate pathway for the needs of the parties.
1: The economic stakes are also growing. The value of corporate intangible assets reached $100 trillion last year. Mr. Murali says that as such assets become more central to economic growth, disputes involving them become more consequential. And as these disputes increasingly cross borders, global cooperation is needed. And that's the news. Headlines anytime on CNA 938 and CNA.asia.
4: Talkback is up next, but first up to the roads of Singapore, where there's news of an accident on the PIE to Changi at the KPE exit. Also a breakdown, KJE to BKE at the BKE Woodlands exit. Breakdown ECP to City after Marine Parade. Breakdown PIE to Changi after Tampines. Breakdown SLE to BKE at Lentor. And a breakdown the AYE to MCE after Keppel Road.
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4: Getting a weather forecast as well. Met Services is partly cloudy for today. Temperature range 26 to 34. And yes, I do see partly cloudy conditions on your NEA Nowcast all the way till 7:30 p.m.
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4: A lot's been said about the property sector this past week. That's ever since we heard in the NDR 2026 by Prime Minister Lawrence Wong that we're going to see more family-friendly policies come into play that will help parents as they grow and expand their families. So we heard about the revised income ceiling that is now in effect. And experts are already saying that, you know, with this, we could expect to see some modest increase in terms of demand this November and the next BTO exercise. Here's Professor Sing Tian Fu, Provost Chair Professor from the Department of Real Estate at NUS Business School.
8: Have your say. It's Talkback with Daniel Martin. 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
9: These are what in the past we call this sandwich family. They're not eligible for the BTO, and then private housing is too expensive. With this raising of this income ceiling, this family now can actually consider BTO as one of the options. And this family, because of high income level, they probably will consider the plus and prime housing unit or even the bigger unit in the BTO market.
4: I got a chance to speak to City Minister of State Sun Shui-Ling live here in the studio earlier this week, and she assured us that the government is committed to steady supply and that there are no plans to adjust BTO prices just because more people may be interested.
10: Demand could potentially increase, but it doesn't change the price of the BTO flat, because if that's what people are worried about, that the government will adjust BTO pricing because there is higher demand for BTO flats, that's not going to happen, because that's not how we do pricing. So I think Singaporeans do not need to worry about that, and we have also committed to a steady supply of BTO flats. So we have looked through our numbers and we are able to match demand with a steady supply of BTO flats.
4: Steady supply indeed. Let's talk, what does this mean for beyond this November? That's where I'm coming from for today's edition. I want to talk about, yes, we can expect to see some modest increase, I think, in November. But what happens after November? Is it going to be a sustained growth of demand? Are you concerned that BTO demand and prices could keep rising after November?
8: Have your say. It's Talkback with Daniel Martin. Call in 669-11938 or WhatsApp 963-11938.
4: Let's talk. I want to hear from you. WhatsApp across, voice notes, everything. Send now. As Professor Lee Kwan Oak joins me, Deputy Head at the Department of Real Estate at NUS Business School. Professor Lee, welcome back. Hello.
11: Hi, Daniel. How are you?
4: I'm very well. I'm very interested to talk about this a little bit more because we know that this has been, you know, a major point for a lot of young couples especially starting their families, can they get a flat? Mm-hmm. Can they get a flat of good size? And now with the idea of, you know, more ballot chances with each additional child, mm-hmm. and the idea of the income ceiling being raised, all well and good. But let's look ahead a little bit further beyond the next BTO exercise. I think in the next BTO exercise, we might see a little bit of like the kanchong factor, right? The knee-jerk reaction, like, okay, apply, yay. But beyond that, is this going to lead to a more sustained growth? Because the long-term, let's just bear in mind, the long-term goal is to get Singaporeans to have more kids. We have a fertility problem. We have very low fertility rates. We have a very low replacement rate. So long term, what's going to happen is it'll create a pattern of behavior where people will once again, maybe the pendulum will swing back, hopefully, towards having, you know, families that have 3-4 kids easily as the norm. So beyond November, do you think we could see the start of a longer term shift in terms of availability and pricing for BTOs?
11: I mean, the November is likely to produce a fairly large one-off jump. If you suddenly widen the eligibility pool, the first exercise, you know, which is November, after the change will naturally be crowded. Households earning between $14,000 and $16,000 have been unable to apply for BTO flats, and some of them may have been waiting for precisely this opportunity. The November exercise also will include attractive locations such as Bedok and Toa Payoh, so that could amplify the initial response. But this newly eligible group is finite, not infinite. Once some of they obtain the flats and decide that a 4-year construction wait or the BTO restrictions do not fit their life plans, the initial surge should moderate, in my opinion. The longer term baseline will probably remain somewhat higher because the eligible pool is now permanently large, but I would not call it a permanent demand frenzy. Application rates will continue to vary substantially depending on location, flat size, waiting time, and whether the project is a standard, plus, or prime.
4: Yeah, but what about the pressures that could happen? Any kind of knock-on effects? Case in point, let's hear from Minister for National Development, Chee Hong Tan.
12: This approach of building more, building faster, so that we are able to meet the housing aspirations of more Singaporeans.
4: We've already know that in terms of quantities, we're on track. We've got a lot of homes possibly re-entering the resale market or entering the resale market for the first time after the MOPs reach as well. So possibly already ahead of the curve in terms of supply. But long term, beyond November, do you think we will continue to see sustained short waiting times?
11: The waiting time actually depends on really the project, right? So I would say, you know, the actual demand and then the application rates are a little bit like less relevant to the waiting time, because the waiting time is really about, like, you know, how the HDB plans these BTO contract, and then, you know, how they plan ahead, you know, the new towns and all this, you know. So I guess the waiting time can be really be managed, you know, better with a better sort of, you know, forecast and plans. You know, it's not going to be too much relevant and affected by this demand hike.
4: Yeah, it's still going to be a factor of industrial costs, construction costs, supplies, elements like that more so, right?
11: Yes, of course, yeah.
4: All right, here's Minister Chee again.
12: More people will now be able to go to the BTO market. So that will take away some of the demand in the resale market. And because there will be more flats reaching the end of their MOP, and then more of them will come into the resale market, the supply of resale flats will also increase. So we hope that the combination of these two factors will help to keep resale prices stable.
4: Professor Lee, what do we think about the impact on the resale market, though, then, in that regard? Because that has been the main, for people that haven't been able to qualify for BTOs, that has been the main option for them. It's either go to the resale market or look to the private sector as well. Hearing what Minister Chee just had to say, what do you think could be the long-term domino effect for the resale sector?
11: So the resale segment, of course, you know, will still have the spillovers, you know, from those who are not able to secure the flats in the BTO. So one of the extra advantages of the resale markets in the mature location is that they are not subject to this new sort of regulations for the plus and prime new flats, right? So that, you know, some of these aspirant purchasers, home purchasers, they may actually be willing to pay a higher premium for those existing resale flats in the mature location, like a Pinnacle. So that, you know, that's the one of the reasons why we keep seeing these $1 million flats in the resale market, right? So there will be that kind of segment of demand, but at the same time, not everybody is chasing that those, you know, $1 million flats. So I think the in the long term equilibrium, there will be sort of redistribution of the demand across different segments of the market. You know, the BTO, we have the standard, prime, and plus, and then there is this existing resale markets, which will attract more people who don't want to wait, you know, for 3-4 years, and also, you know, who don't want to be subject to these new sort of regulations of the subsidy recovery and longer MOP, right? And so there will be a different sort of, you know, pool of the demand going to the different sort of market segments.
4: To my listeners, my question today, are you concerned that BTO demand and prices could keep rising after November? You're tuned in to Talkback. Professor Lee Kuan Oh is my guest, deputy head at the Department of Real Estate at NUS Business School. A question coming in from one of my listeners, Professor Lee, and that has to do with, do you think that the increased demand would also reshape the sizes of flats that continue to be built? We have heard that in the past, the government has heard feedback from persons or members of the public that we don't need such big, large flats anymore. But as family sizes grow again, will this cause more larger flats to be considered again? I miss maisonettes, this person said. I love that. Yeah, some flats have disappeared, right? The maisonette, the jumbo flat. You know, those came out at specific times in our nation building elements as well. As somebody that grew up in a maisonette, I got to tell you, the maisonette is the best flat type ever, okay? Because you've got like living space on the first floor and entertaining space and family space, but then private space above. And that's very powerful and very interesting and very nice way to split up family life. Great place to grow up. I got to ask you, do you think that this listener has a valid point that we could see sizes change as larger families come back into play?
11: Yes, of course. I mean, you know, I actually did a bespoke online survey of 500 Singaporeans with my team. And we actually gave the respondents different hypothetical housing choice with within the same budget. They can choose different size and different location. And we also actually asked them how they changed their choice after the standard plus and prime classification and their associated conditions were introduced, right? So what's interesting is that some of the respondents, you know, they show they prefer the mature location without any sort of, you know, subject penalty. But after we show that you need to have a longer MOP and then subsidy recovery, some of them actually switched to standard flats and with a larger sort of size. So I think there is a still sort of, you know, really high demand for the space. And in fact, if you have a fertility intention, if you intend to marry, and these people really care about the space, yeah, you know, so those who remain in choosing the mature, you know, basically the prime or plus locations, they tend to be single. They tend to be like, you know, having no intention for childbearing. So there will be a different sort of demand for different flat size and location, because usually when people purchase the house, it's a bundle of the location and size, right? So if you want to have a larger space, then you need to give up at some point, you know, a little bit of a location. But if you want to really stick to a good location, you need to also give up the size. So it's a trade-off that every household has to make. And then depending on your family planning, depending on your sort of fertility intention, this can be really different. If we expect, you know, more Singaporeans will have more kids, then definitely we would have to support the larger size, because they will need a larger unit.
4: Good point. Thank you for that question to our listener as well. Yeah, because we have seen certain things change in the design of flats as well. You know, as most Singaporeans remain busy, we've seen, for example, less home cooking and therefore the decline of the size of the kitchen. But if we swing back to a larger family and families maybe are looking at cost-saving measures, maybe cooking at home will become the better option and therefore the kitchen size might swing backwards again. So it's going to be negotiating back and forth between what the families of today require and what the government is able to build at cost as well, I would imagine.
11: That's right. I think what we have to really commit is to sort of make the more flexible supply so that that we can accommodate different demand from different needs, right? So we don't have a crystal ball, you know, we cannot really forecast exactly what people would like. But we have to bear in mind that the maintaining the flexible pipeline with some buffer is going to be the most important sort of agenda for the next decades.
4: Thank you so much to that listener. Let's go to another listener question, 9631-1938. Another listener is asking, when it comes to the sustained costings of BTO flats, are we worried that low-cost, affordable flats will become harder to find? Okay, let's talk about that. Yes, that's the flip side of what we're discussing today. Whether, and historically, I think in recent history, Professor, correct me if I'm wrong, the four-room flat has been the flat size of choice for the young couple, yes?
11: Yeah.
4: And we are still seeing cost-effective versions of two-room flexis and singles flats options as well. But going to my listeners' comment about affordable housing, is that going to become a bit of a slippery slope situation here?
11: Oh, well, I mean, you know, I don't know, you know, what affordable housing that the listener kind of referred to, but then, you know, affordable housing can be a different housing type for different, again, different types of households, right? So I think, you know, for the family with the kids, you know, they cannot really have a two-room flexi. They should have at least three homes because you have three people in the house. So I think it really depends on your family formation and your sort of, you know, current household attributes, you know, that sort of affordable flat type can be different. Mm-hmm. But I think the standard family units that we define in Singapore is always a four rooms.
4: Why has that always been the most popular? I'm curious. Is it just a matter of cost?
11: Well, I mean, I think, you know, four rooms, you have, you know, a nice living room, and then, like, you know, you have probably one big bedroom, and then maybe, you know, one room for your kid. You know, if you have an extra room, you can have a study. I think it's a quite a sort of standard.
4: It's a Goldilocks situation. Not too hot, not too cold. Just right.
11: That is right. I mean, you know, we can think of the three rooms, but then I think the three rooms is a little bit like a less popular, you know, compared to four rooms.
4: I'm wondering though, is it also a chicken and egg situation? Has that become the most popular because it's been harder to get five-room flats? They're not building five-room flats in the same levels anymore. My brother collected his keys for his HDB last November. And I was like, oh, cool, so you got the four-room. Why didn't you get the five-room? He's like, oh, they didn't offer it. This HDB development, BTO, didn't have any five-rooms. Four-room was the biggest. Is it a matter of supply as well, that four-room by default is the most popular because we're seeing less and less of five-rooms?
11: Of course, you know, but you can think of, like, now the household size is very small in Singapore. It's like less than three. Then what's the point of supplying the five rooms? Because it's overconsumption of housing. And then we are talking about housing shortage. And it doesn't make sense to produce five rooms because we need more units rather than the smaller units with a larger size, right?
4: Fair point indeed. Thank you to my listeners for weighing in. And thank you, Professor Lee Kwan-ok, for joining us as we ask the question, hashtag talkback NDR 2026. Are you concerned that BTO demand and prices could keep rising after November? That's been my question. Thank you all for joining us.
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4: Good evening, everybody. It's 6:30. I'm Daniel Martin. It's your latest news on Singapore Today. Leading your news, we, of course, turn our attention to the current situation in Nepal. Nearly 1,500 people have been reported missing after devastating floods swept through the Nepal-China border. At least 270 people are confirmed dead. Nepal's disaster agency has reported more than 820 people out of contact. Among them, about 570 are foreigners. Some 170 are from India, 63 from the US, 34 Australians, 33 from the UK, and 25 Canadians. The Nepal Tourism Board says 9 Singaporeans are reportedly missing in Nepal. Malaysia says it has lost contact with more than 50 citizens. 9 South Koreans and 5 Japanese nationals remain unreachable. Experts believe the disaster was caused by glacial collapse in the Himalayan region as a result of climate change. Experts have warned that a blockage remaining upstream could trigger another flood. Singapore Prime Minister Lawrence Wong has sent his condolences to the families and individuals affected by floods along the Nepal-China border. In a social media post, he said he is deeply saddened by the loss of lives and devastation caused by the flooding. Now, South Korea has dispatched a rapid response team to Nepal with 9 of its nationals among the missing. Foreign Minister Cho Hyun has asked the Nepalese government to provide support for the search and for rescue efforts. Seoul is also providing $1 million in aid for relief and recovery. CNA's Lim Yan-suk reports.
21: An 11-member team from South Korea's foreign ministry, police and fire authorities has been sent to Nepal to help locate the missing Koreans. The 9 missing Koreans were working on a hydropower project in Nepal involving Korea Southeast Power and Tucson Interbility when the flood hit. 10 other Tucson Interbility-affiliated workers were reportedly stranded nearby but are said to be safe. The foreign ministry says the team's priority is to locate the missing Koreans. Meanwhile, President Lee Jae-myung ordered officials to mobilize every available resource to prioritize the safety of missing citizens, coordinate closely with Nepali authorities, and support the families of those missing. He postponed his scheduled meetings on Thursday to chair an emergency session on the disaster. A scheduled luncheon with ruling party members on Friday has also been postponed as the government focuses on the response.
4: The Singapore Red Cross is committing $50,000 in humanitarian aid following the devastating flash floods in Nepal. The organization will also launch a public fundraising appeal tomorrow to support relief efforts. It has activated its Restoring Family Links service to help reconnect families separated by the disaster. Now, the humanitarian group says it stands ready to deploy a team if needed. Former swimming coach Kwek Yong Kang has been sentenced to 2 years jail and three strokes of the cane for molesting a 10-year-old student three times during swimming lessons in October 2023. The court rejected the 49-year-old's claims that the girl made up the allegations to change coaches, finding her evidence clear and consistent. Video footage did not capture the offenses underwater, but the judge said it supported the victim's account and showed physical contact without a credible coaching reason. Three other students also told police Kwek regularly tickled students during lessons, behavior they found unusual. The judge convicted him of the three charges, adding that Kwek showed no remorse. I'm Daniel Martin for Singapore Today. Headlines anytime on CNA 938 and at cna.asia. Asia Business coming up in a moment, but first up, quick check on the roads. Your latest traffic news, getting details coming in of a breakdown that's occurred on the CTE to AYE after Ang Mo Kio Avenue 5. Also, heavy conditions in the Woodsville Tunnel towards Sengkang. That's your latest traffic. What's the trading day been like? How do markets close? We'll find out just ahead as I bring on Desmond Chua from Citibank Singapore. But first up, let's bring you the latest numbers. Your markets updates, and we see London's FTSE 100 dropped 0.6%. This as gains driven by AI chip firm Nvidia's results were offset by weakness in consumer goods, chemicals, and auto stocks. Meanwhile, Nvidia forecast a 70% jump in revenue next fiscal year, highlighting their continued strong demand for AI computing. Meanwhile, over in Asia, Japan's Nikkei closed 0.2% in the red, while South Korea's KOSPI saw gains of 1.5%. Over to China, where Shanghai was 1.1% higher and Hong Kong's Hang Seng dropped 0.3%. Australia's ASX 200 ended 1% lower amid growing rate hike risks after a hot July inflation report. Singapore's STIs closed down 0.7% to 5,684 points. Banking stocks, though, they were lower. DBS reported losses of 0.8% to $75.65. OCBC fell some 1.7% to $30.90. UOB shed 0.8% to $40.64. On to some other stocks, ST Engineering gained 1% to $10.69, while ThaiBev rose 1.1% to 47 cents.
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4: Let's check in on how markets closed at the end of trading day today. Desmond Chua is here, investment counselor, Citigold Private Client, Citibank Singapore.
2: Yeah, as a whole, Asian markets closed on a mixed to positive note today. In particular, we observe a classic tech-led rally in North Asian hubs like South Korea and Taiwan. We also saw the Shanghai Composite also climb over 1%. So quite clearly, these markets are riding the coattails of Nvidia's earnings this morning. Some backdrop to this, there has been a lot of anxiety recently whether the global AI trade is running out of steam. But I think Nvidia's blowout results this morning, and more importantly, their forward guidance, which is pretty strong, is clearly sending a signal that this AI train is chugging along at the full speed.
4: Full speed indeed. But what about the yen? The yen's lost more than 30% against the US dollar over the past 5 years. This has prompted some Japanese companies to seek some longer-term protection. What are the implications for Japanese businesses?
2: Kind of describe it in two groups, the large multinationals as well as the SMEs. So for the large multinationals, clearly the weak yen is driving record high translated earnings, when they report their earnings back in yen. This is also driving a massive, reshoring wave. Basically, high-tech manufacturers are now beginning to invest heavily back into domestic factories because the relative labor costs is making, things a lot more competitive. However, for SMEs, basically, they are structurally more domestically focused and they are highly import dependent on energy and raw materials. So for them, basically, the weak yen is a relentless margin squeeze. But for how Japanese businesses are adapting, right, essentially, when it comes to financial hedging, that has become very expensive. So companies are now turning to what we call natural hedging. So basically, they're using like automated systems to match foreign currency revenues with their foreign currency expenses.
4: Oh.
2: And then at the same time, from a corporate governance reform perspective, basically companies are focusing on capital efficiency. So in short, the weak yen is basically making Japanese businesses a lot more leaner, more automated, and more disciplined.
4: Got it. Okay. Let's talk South Korea next. You know, that was obviously in the news quite a bit. Let's talk the central bank's role there. They've lifted rates to 3%, looking to try and contain some of that inflation and rising housing prices as well. So growth is strengthening, but is the case for further rate hikes really growing here?
2: Yes, we think the case for rate hikes is really indeed building. So this is the second rate hike this year, and it's clearly a signal or a commitment to contain inflation and address financial stability risks. To put things into perspective, the economy is actually showing very robust growth. Quarter two GDP is up over 3.7% year on year. And yet core inflation also remains sticky at 2.6%, which is above their 2% target. So essentially, the Bank of Korea has to respond to this, and as well as, you know, we are seeing very high household debt and rising property prices. We maintain our view that the Bank of Korea will probably hike 25 basis points in November, and then also in February next year, and off with a 3.5% terminal rate.
4: Looking now to Thailand, where I'm seeing it's raised its annual export forecast to some 11%. And this is after shipments jumped more than 21% this past July. How much resilience is the export sector providing the Thai economy?
2: So as in aggregate, basically the export sector accounts roughly about 6% of Thailand's GDP. So with this jump, it's clearly a boost to the economy. But like what we are seeing for the rest of Asia this year, a lot of this export growth has been driven by essentially the electronics and semiconductor sectors. So I would say for Thailand, this is more of a concentrated resilience rather than a broad-based, you know, economic health boom, so to speak. But I think this bright spot, I mean, is still a welcome bright spot rather than none at all.
4: Desmond, thank you so much for joining us on this edition. Desmond Chua, Investment Counselor, Citigold Private Client, Citibank, Singapore. This has been your latest on the Asian markets and economies on Asia Business here on Singapore Today.
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8: It's a Singapore Today top story with Daniel Martin.
4: We've had a couple of stories on mediation. When I was talking about the Kampong Bahru story, for example, and the murder situation, the alleged murder that happened there. And we also talked about AI and how it's revolutionizing and changing other aspects of different spheres within the legal profession. Lawyers in particular, we were talking about. Now, we're hearing, of course, in the latest news updates, details of how the Singapore Mediation Centre is looking to change the way it develops and appoints mediators, shifting its focus towards strengthening professional standards. And a big part of this will be AI as well. In fact, by the middle of next year, it's considering moving from its current principal and associate mediator panels to a similar, smaller, more focused lead mediator panel. Details from Justice Andre Maniam, chairperson of the Singapore Mediation Centre.
3: By aligning the size of the active panel more closely with our caseload, we hope to provide mediators with more consistent case exposure and opportunities to strengthen their mediation capabilities. A more focused and active panel will enable us to better match parties with mediators who have appropriate experience and expertise for each case.
4: That was from his presentation at the annual Singapore Mediation Lecture, Thursday, 27th August. Now, the interesting thing is, as I said, the role technology and AI is going to play in this as well. How? Well, a new guide has been developed together with Microsoft. It's going to look at how generative AI could be used throughout the mediation process. This means preparing for the case, supporting the live session, drafting documents, but not replacing the mediator. And I want to zoom in on that aspect on today's edition of a Singapore Today Top Story. Joining me is Kevin Quek, Chief Executive of the Singapore Mediation Centre. Kevin, welcome to the show.
5: Hi, Daniel. Thanks for having me.
4: Absolute pleasure. So just remind us, I think before we go any further, just remind us of the role of the mediator versus something that could be happening in court, like a legal proceeding or suing somebody. The mediation is outside of that or before that very often.
5: Yeah, it can actually take place either before or actually during the court proceedings itself. But maybe I'll just take a step back and just explain what the court hearing is and then what mediation is.
4: Yeah.
5: So In a court hearing, the judge listens to both sides and then decides who's right. The decision is final. Mediation works very differently. The mediator doesn't decide the outcome. Instead, they would sit down with parties and help them to talk to each other, understand what each other actually needs, and then work out a solution for themselves. So the parties themselves actually stay in control of the outcome. And the mediator's job is to guide the conversation and to help them find common ground and not to hand down a verdict. So that's also a key difference in terms of privacy. Now, court proceedings are generally open and part of the public record. Mediation, on the other hand, is confidential, which gives parties the freedom to actually speak more openly or to explore solutions without worrying if it will subsequently be used against them later out in the public.
4: And the outcomes of these mediations are legally binding, yes?
5: Yes, if successful, it would generally lead to a party signing a settlement agreement, which would be, you know, contractually binding between the parties.
4: In what kinds of situations and cases do we usually find mediation being used the most?
5: Maybe from the Singapore Mediation Centre's perspective, I think a lot of the cases that we deal with are commercial disputes. That said, we also deal with family disputes, and we also work with different public agencies as well to help mediate some of the disputes which they may have.
4: And in case some of our listeners are wondering, why bother with mediation? Just go straight to court, lah. Okay, there are advantages here. You talked about the privacy aspect. There are also advantages, I would assume, in terms of cost, in terms of a more conciliatory approach, a more equitable approach. Am I right to say things like that?
5: Yes, exactly that. Cost is definitely a factor. I think in a mediation process, if parties settle the matter, it can be settled within a day. In fact, most of SMC's mediations can, more than 90% of our cases actually are resolved within the day, completed within the day rather. And as opposed to court proceedings or arbitration proceedings, which can drag on till for months, if not years.
4: Indeed. So just about a week ago, I was talking on this very show about the role that technology is playing in the legal profession as they came up with two new training programs, one for in-house counsel and one for counsel or lawyers in private practice in the commercial sector as well. And it was interesting, of course, to draw the lines and distinctions between the utility of that versus worries of it taking over in a way. Let's talk about that same element here. This new guidebook or this new guide that's been developed in partnership with Microsoft, looking at how AI can be used throughout mediation from the preparation of the case to supporting the live session to drafting documents. What is the concept that we're talking about, and what assurance do we have for our listeners that, yes, it's a tool, but it's not going to be the mediator? Don't worry.
5: Right. So I think, first and foremost, we recognize that AI is here. AI is already used by counsel and parties to help them, part of the process to resolve their case or to prepare their cases. It's also being used by mediators. Our prompt engineering guide, which was just released today, is actually meant to help our mediators and to a certain extent parties as well, how they can actually harness AI well, safely and ethically, because we recognize that it's a tool that's here to stay. So we need to make sure our mediators and parties know how we can use it, where are the certain pitfalls, and how ultimately, as you've quite rightly pointed out, it doesn't replace human judgment. Ultimately, the mediator will still need to heavily rely on his human judgment, as well as the parties needing to make sure that whatever the output comes out from the AI is checked and double-checked and verified.
4: In the case studies so far, on the trials or the preparations that you all have had, which I'm sure you all have had, what have you all seen about the benefits of AI in helping mediators make sense of complex disputes?
5: Maybe just to give two very good examples, or maybe three. In the cases that we hear in the Singapore Mediation Centre, they tend to be highly complex, and so most of the time this would come with voluminous documents. So I think one of the clear benefits that AI can is to actually help summarize these thick volumes of documents to something which the mediator or parties can use as a first step. I should stress as a first step, because ultimately parties will still, and the mediator will still, have to verify that whatever the AI output comes up is something that is accurate. So that's one. Second, we deal with technical disputes as well. So as an example, there can be construction disputes where very technical documents, blueprints, layouts can be used. And sometimes
4: the mediator might not be an expert in that, right?
5: That's right. So, I mean, mediators tend to be legally trained. They may not be technically trained in the construction field. So AI can be used to help distill it into a language which is perhaps more understandable to the parties and to the mediator itself.
4: Right. So we can compare, for example, and third, in the construction of this building, is it the industry norm for air ventilation shafts to be built in this way? Can you compare it to other major structures of the same size and same place? At least we have that ability to compare and contrast in terms of some of the factors and the technical elements.
5: That's right.
4: Oh,
5: that's
4: interesting. Right. Good. And thirdly, you were saying...
5: Maybe yeah, and the third point would be, I think we, in a court process, I think the documents tend to be translated to the English language. That can't be said. Well, most cases that come to the SMC are already in the English language, but we do get the odd few cases where it could be in some other language. And instead of incurring perhaps the cost and the time to get it translated, AI can actually come in to actually help translate some of these documents. But at the end of the day, I think the parties still need to make the call together with the mediator as to whether what is being translated can be verified, and how important that document is, and whether at the end of the day, we still need an official translator for that.
4: Got it. But I'm curious, with so much in terms of technical documents, private documents, I mean, the guardrails and the security, the cybersecurity element of this has got to be top-notch here, because these are documents that may not have found their way into the public domain, let's say.
5: Yeah, that's you've hit the nail on the head. I think the prompt engineering guide that we've developed with Microsoft actually devotes quite a bit of time on the confidentiality of respecting the confidentiality of the process. Mm-hmm. And AI obviously is going to be a challenge, because there are publicly available AI tools as well as enterprise AI tools with data protection safeguards. So the guide actually kind of breaks down as to what you can use for a publicly available AI tools. And that generally means that the parties and mediators should anonymize whatever, without prejudice, parties' names and things like that being used in the publicly available AI tools, versus the enterprise AI tools, which have data protection safeguards. So I think the mediators and the parties need to familiarize themselves with the type of tools that they are using, so that they don't breach the confidentiality obligations to each other and to the parties.
4: But here's the thing. Will the different mediation groups or mediation... I mean, how does it work? Are all mediators and mediations under one office, or are there separate private freelance versions as well? Because my question is more to the consistency of the technology that they'll be using and whether those safeguards will be standard. Will they be using their own versions? Will they be using the Microsoft version? Is there some standardization there?
5: I don't think that there is a standardized version as to what mediators currently use. What I will say is that from the SMC's perspective, I think we recognize that at the end of the day, most mediators do have their own AI tools, whether it is a publicly available AI tool or, I mean, it's getting more and more common for not just mediators, but I think everyday person to subscribe to an enterprise AI tool. At these tools, both the publicly available free ones versus the enterprise paid ones, the guide actually kind of tells us what you can use it for and what, more importantly, what you can't use it for, so that you don't breach any of these confidentiality obligations.
4: Let's understand the importance of bringing AI into this process, wherein a human touch is actually very important in the mediation aspect as well. If you're dealing with, yes, there could be commercial litigation aspects as well, but there could also be, like you said, divorces and separations that could be happening. It's a very sensitive role the mediator plays, unlike lawyers representing two parties. So how to bring it in and how to utilize it, it's going to be a very sensitive matter, isn't it?
5: Yes, I mean, that definitely. We don't see it AI and the mediator's role as in conflict. In actually, I mean, if from our perspective, the AI is a tool that can be harnessed to actually help the mediator do a better job. But obviously, it must be used in the proper way with the proper safeguards in place.
4: Kevin, it's good to connect. Thanks for giving some details about how we're going to see AI become a bigger part of the mediation process here in Singapore. He's Kevin Kwek, Chief Executive of the Singapore Mediation Center. I'm Daniel Martin, and this has been a Singapore Today Top Story.
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4: Good evening, everybody. Thank you so much for joining me. Did you all see and hear about that article of the Chinese cabbage farmers dipping or allegedly dipping cabbage into formaldehyde. This was all based on a blog post by an environmental blogger who caught it on camera and posted it, claiming that workers in the Tungken township of Kangbao County in China's Hebei province had dipped cabbages in alleged formaldehyde solution before loading them for transportation. This was to produce, to preserve them, make them look fresher and cleaner. And we know that checks have been stepped up around the world on Chinese cabbage imports. South Korea stepped up import checks, as has Singapore. My question to you on Health Matters up next, as I speak to our dietitian guest, should you just be washing all your vegetables in, like, you know, have you seen those vegetable cleaning solutions? How can you tell

0: Good evening. 9 Singaporeans among 1,500 people missing after a massive flash flood and mudslide struck the Nepal-China border. At least 270 people are confirmed dead, with local authorities expecting the death toll to rise. Genevieve Wu reports.
1: Nepal's disaster agency says more than 800 people remain out of contact more than 24 hours after the disaster struck. They include more than 570 tourists. Among them are more than 170 people from India, 63 from the US, 34 Australians, 33 from the UK, and 25 Canadians. Malaysia says it has lost contact with more than 50 citizens. 9 South Koreans and 5 Japanese nationals also remain unreachable. Italy, the Netherlands, and Portugal have also confirmed missing nationals. In addition to the unaccounted foreigners, the Nepali Tourism Board says a total of 93 Nepalis have yet to be found. On the Tibetan side, close to 560 people remain missing, including 260 foreigners. The disaster hit a Gyurong port in the Shigatse region, severing road communications and power links. The port is a key gateway for trade and travel between China and Nepal. Experts believe the disaster was caused by a glacial collapse in the Himalayan region as a result of climate change. Several countries and organizations have stepped up to provide aid. China's ambassador to Nepal says emergency supplies and cash assistance are being arranged. EU chief Ursula von der Leyen said the bloc is ready to mobilize further assistance. India's foreign ministry said 10 metric tons of disaster relief supplies have been sent. The U.S. State Department said $500,000 worth of funds will be provided, along with sending a disaster response advisor to Nepal. South Korea has sent its rapid response team. The World Health Organization has sent out emergency medical supplies.
0: From Beijing, Rebecca Mateo reports on China's ongoing rescue efforts in the disaster.
2: Well, this has now become a large multi-agency rescue operation. Tibet has activated its highest level natural disaster relief response, and that means mobilizing firefighters, engineering teams, armed police and military. Now, rescue teams have also been mobilized from places including Beijing, Chengdu and Chongqing. And this morning, the military deployed a transport aircraft to bring in another team to help support the rescue operations. Now, hundreds of rescuers and more than 150 vehicles have been dispatched. That is along with search dogs, life detectors, rescue boats and other specialist gear. One major challenge, however, here is access. Tibet's transport authorities have activated their highest level of emergency response. That means bringing in heavy machinery to help clear roads. And the terrain itself is difficult. High mountains and deep, narrow valleys, with experts warning of further landslides and falling rocks. Now, the government has also allocated more than 200 million yuan. That's about over 30 million US dollars to help with relief and rescue operation.
0: Singapore's Foreign Affairs Minister Vivian Balakrishnan says a humanitarian assistance package is being put together to support relief efforts in Nepal and to address the immediate needs of affected communities. He added that the Singapore High Commission in New Delhi is deploying a consular response team to Nepal to provide ground assistance. In a Facebook post, Dr. Balakrishnan also offered his deepest condolences, adding that Singapore stands in solidarity with the people of Nepal and China. Earlier, Prime Minister Lawrence Wong sent his condolences to the families and individuals affected by floods along the Nepal-China border. In a social media post, he said he is deeply saddened by the loss of lives and devastation caused by the flooding. He said Singapore's Foreign Affairs Ministry is in touch with the respective authorities to offer consular assistance to affected Singaporeans. He adds that his thoughts are with the people of both nations and the emergency personnel working on rescue and recovery efforts. China's eastern coast and Taiwan are hunkering down as Typhoon Sodal approaches. The storm is weakening as it moves westwards across the East China Sea. More than 40 Chinese airports face disruption. Taiwan's weather agency says waves of more than 2 meters have been hitting the island's northern and eastern coasts. A sea warning is currently in place, with vessels in northern waters told to be on high alert. Low-lying coastal areas also can see flooding, especially if

0: high tide coincides with heavy rainfall. Heavy rain is also expected in central and southern Taiwan through Friday due to Sodal's outer bands and southwesterly winds. The Singapore Mediation Centre, which helps parties resolve disputes outside of court, is looking to change how it manages its mediators by mid-2027. The proposed move is part of a broader push to raise professional standards and give mediators more regular case experience. Its existing principal and associate mediator panels could be replaced by a smaller, more focused lead mediator panel. Here's Justice Andre Manium, chairperson of SMC.
1: By aligning the size of the active panel more closely with our caseload, we hope to provide mediators with more consistent case exposure and opportunities to strengthen their mediation capabilities. A more focused and active panel will enable us to better match parties with mediators who have appropriate experience and expertise for each case.
0: He was speaking at the annual Singapore Mediation Lecture. A new guide developed by SMC and Microsoft will also help mediators use generative AI throughout the mediation process. It provides guidance on using AI across the mediation process, from preparation to the live session and post-mediation documentation. But SMC says generative AI cannot replace the human elements of mediation, such as empathy, neutrality and the ability to read a room. Senior Minister of State for Law, Murali Pillai, says Singapore must continue evolving its intellectual property and technology dispute resolution systems. This comes as innovation becomes more sophisticated, with AI developments expected to raise new and more complex disputes. Here's Mr. Pillai.
2: This work must match the complexity of the disputes we hope to resolve, match them across space, time, and expertise. This does not always mean creating something entirely new. Often, it means adapting what already works, ensuring access to the right expertise, making our processes responsive to the dispute, and remaining open to the appropriate pathway for the needs of the parties.
0: The economic stakes are also growing. The value of corporate intangible assets reached $100 trillion last year. Mr. Murali says that such assets become more central to economic growth. Disputes involving them become more consequential. And as these disputes increasingly cross borders, global cooperation is much needed. A Singaporean couple has been fined after their four dogs escaped through a faulty gate and injured another dog. Marissa Liao Hui Li was fined $3,100, while her husband, Lionel Tay Wei Yuan, was fined $5,400. Liao must also pay for about $4,000 in compensation to the victim for veterinary and medical expenses. The incident happened in Bedok on the 9th of January 2024, when a maid was walking her Labrador retriever. The four dogs escaped their house and began scuffling with the Labrador. The Labrador suffered a 9-centimetre long and 7-centimetre deep wound on its neck. The couple admitted to offences including owning unlicensed dogs and keeping more than one restricted breed. The couple has paid the fines in full. And that's the news. Headlines anytime on CNA 938 and CNA.asia.
3: Health Matters coming up. How can you tell if your vegetables have been sprayed with a toxic preservative coating? More on that in a moment. But first up, I got news from the roads for you. It's your latest traffic accident on the SLE to CTE after Woodlands Avenue 12. Avoid lane 1. Traffic's also heavy on the TPE to SLE at Tampines Avenue 7 exit.
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3: Hey, next up, let's look at your weather forecast. Met Services says I'm looking at partly cloudy conditions for the rest of the evening till at least 8:30 p.m. The temperature range for the day is 26 to 34 degrees Celsius. No updates yet on what tomorrow might look like, but as soon as that breaks, I'll let you know. It's your weather and it's 7:10.
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14: If it's a matter of health, it matters. Health Matters with Daniel Martin.
3: Hi, everybody. Welcome in. And here's what matters. On today's edition, taking a look at the news that you've heard on CNA 938 on Singapore Today on the evening of Wednesday, August 26. And that was how a viral video from northern China raised food safety concerns having to do with cabbages allegedly being dipped into potentially a formaldehyde solution. Here's what we know so far.
15: We still do not know how widespread this is. It began by an expose by an environmental blogger, Yu Liechige. His video was filmed in Kangbao County in Hebei province, one of China's major cabbage growing areas. It appears to show workers dipping cabbages into a liquid before loading them onto trucks. The blogger says he then tracked some of these shipments. In one follow-up, he said a truck intercepted in Fuyang, Anhui, treated positive for formaldehyde and the load was sealed. And now, crucially, local authorities in Kangbao have now confirmed that the behavior shown in the video did take place. Police have also taken measures against people and vehicles involved, and the investigations are tracing where the cabbages went.
3: That was CNA senior correspondent in China, Tan Yuguan, reporting on CNA on Wednesday evening, August 26th. Here's what we do know now. The South Korea stepped up testing, and they've not detected formaldehyde in 8 Chinese cabbage shipments so far. Taiwan has reported no affected cabbages or related products entering its market so far. CNA has contacted the Singapore Food Agency to find out whether cabbages imported from China have been tested and whether any additional checks are being put in place. My question on this edition of Health Matters and the advice that we want to try and disseminate today, how do you know if your cabbage or vegetables or food has been preserved in a potentially toxic way? And what do you need to know about cleaning and maintaining a healthy diet? I'm joined on today's edition by Dr. Kalpana Bhaskaran, Deputy Director and Head of Glycemic Index Research Unit at Temasek Polytechnic. This is Health Matters. If you have any questions, join in. WhatsApp across 963-11938. Welcome back to the show, Dr. Kalpana. Hello. Hi, Dr. Kalpana.
16: Good evening, Martin.
3: Good evening. Hi. So let's talk basics first. Let's explain the basics first. Why would any farmer or group want to dip vegetables, cabbage, whatever it may be, into formaldehyde? How is this beneficial to them from a business point of view?
16: I think, as we all know, it is not an approved preservative for fresh vegetables. So when they use it, it is already illegal or it's used as an adulterant. So why they do it is maybe for an antimicrobial action. That means it can inhibit or kill bacteria, fungi, and other microorganisms, as well as it slows visible deterioration. So once you use that, you can see the vegetables appear fresh for longer periods of time. It also reduces spoilage during transport, because sometimes vegetables are harvested, let's say, in different part of the world, and it takes maybe weeks or months to reach certain destination. So it under like inadequate temperature, humidity conditions. So use of formaldehyde actually prolongs it to keep it fresher for longer. And other reason is it is also very cheap and readily available. Yeah. So that's the reason why illegal practices occur. Yep.
3: Okay. And obviously, from a business point of view, they just want to sell the cabbages. They just want to sell the vegetables. It might be dipped into it in order to make it look fresher. And wow, your stuff is very good. I can maintain all the way. Okay, I'll order more from you, that kind of thing. But doesn't it show up in any way by the time it reaches a supermarket or a market? Does it, I don't know, smell? Does it or feel
16: actually,
3: anything?
16: None of these signs are okay for a reliable test for formaldehyde. For example, unusual strong chemical odor. But how will consumers know it is from formaldehyde? Mm. And it is gaseous in nature. It's very hard for them to even smell that. And they cannot associate with formaldehyde. And sometimes it may have an unnatural glossy or wet appearance, or unexpectedly prolonged freshness. For example, you keep it outside, it even takes, despite prolonged storage, it still looks fresh. But all this are not really a reliable source of saying, it has formaldehyde. It cannot guarantee that the vegetable has not been treated. So it's very hard for us to find, unless they use at very high dosages, then maybe you may have irritation with your eyes, nose, and throat when handling something very strong smelling produce. And otherwise, it's very hard to notice.
3: Most of us, our vegetables, our fruit, whatever, will probably rinse it in the sink before we cook it or consume it. Some of it might be consumed raw because it might be a salad or a fruit, but maybe a quick rinse under the tap. Is that enough to get rid of it or minimize or reduce some of the harm risks?
16: Actually, if you really want to get rid of it, thoroughly wash it, then soak it for 10 to 15 minutes and again, like remove the water, rinse it again, that might remove. And while cooking, sometimes because it evaporates, it goes away. But 100% removal, still there'll be a little bit of amount left, right? So that is why it is preferably, it should not be used. Not preferably,
3: it should
16: never
3: be used.
16: It should
3: never be used.
16: Never be used as a, in order to, never be used. Yeah. It's banned, actually. It cannot be used.
3: Exactly. I get very concerned when I soak some of my fruits, vegetables. I've always been alarmed recently. I don't know, like a couple of years ago, it wasn't the case, but now it is the case. Suddenly, my blueberries can last so long. Like last time, the blueberries cannot last so long, though. And then now the blueberries can last so long. Then when you soak them, sometimes you see all sorts of weird things come out, even little creatures as well sometimes. Have you noticed that when you soak
16: certain
3: things?
16: Typically, you also buy the produce from... Because typically, I think that's because of the, in fact, over time, I don't know whether even the insects and what becomes really resistant.
3: Yes.
16: That is why the increased use of pesticides has also been seen, right? So many of them also become antibiotic or whatever resistant, or even these pesticide resistant. So levels used might be higher, but still every country has proper regulations put in place. So they cannot be using beyond a certain level, especially for any produce entering, let's say, Singapore. SFA has stringent regulations and surveillance and so on. So I don't think we should be alarmed because of that, right? So some of the things which you see in water may not be because of pesticides. Maybe it can be just dirt and dust and so on. Just thoroughly rinse it. Mm-hmm. A little bit of soak it and you can use it,
3: Dr. Kapana, what is the health risks if somebody were to contaminate vegetables that, let's say, have been preserved in something like formaldehyde?
16: With formaldehyde, actually, there are a lot of potential health risks. And the main thing is formaldehyde is toxic and it is carcinogen. It's classified as a group 1 carcinogen to humans under the International Agency for Research on Cancer, IARC, right? So that's already known. It's a group 1 carcinogen. So carcinogen means it is cancer-causing. And acute or high exposure might lead to irritation, and especially on the throat, stomach, when you consume the product. And it might lead to nausea and vomiting. And it may also lead to, depending on the levels consumed, it may lead to systemic toxicity and might potentially harm like liver, your metabolic organ liver, because that is where it's being processed, as well as kidneys. And in addition, repeated chronic exposure will also lead to, since it's associated with certain types of cancers, especially the upper respiratory tract, the GI tract. And it is also like, sometimes it's even an occupational hazard in areas where formaldehyde is used. Imagine in painting, in dyes, and so on. So that is, other than the food, it also is a contaminant used in other industries as well.
3: An environmental exposure can happen in
16: that
3: regard.
16: Yeah.
3: I see.
16: Yeah.
3: Correct me if I'm wrong, formaldehyde is also the main component that's injected in the embalming process for deceased bodies.
16: Yes.
3: I think it's also been found to be present in certain vapes even.
16: Yeah, that's the reason why, you know, why we have such tight regulations on vaping.
3: Yeah.
16: Yeah, so it should be completely eradicated. That's why it cannot be used.
3: Yeah.
16: It's already banned, but still there is like illegitimate use of such products.
3: I wonder when it comes to, because there's only so much we can do. We can rely on, we're thankful that we've got our safe regulations. We're thankful that we've seen these step ups. But sometimes you can't, there are things that you feel you can't control, whether where the restaurant or where the hawker center that you're going to, where have they bought their vegetables from? Have they got illegal sources of different sources or things like that? So maybe on your own part, you want to do what you can to minimize. Maybe at home, I know some people, great, they're doing the washers, maybe they're doing the soaking like you mentioned. Mm. I know what I've seen a lot more on the shelves is these idea of these veggie washers and like commercial or homemade fruit and
16: there
3: vegetable
16: are
3: washers.
16: Commercial,
3: It can have, I've looked
16: there
3: at the ingredients
16: list.
3: Quite a lot, you're right. I've seen some of the ingredient lists on the side. They've got things like glycerin, D-limonene, plant-based surfactants and emulsifiers, citric acid, some natural preservatives. Is it worth considering something like that?
16: Actually, personally, I don't do all that.
3: Yeah.
16: No need. Again, that is also something which is created. You know, you have added so many additives and like chemicals to create that vegetable wash. Instead, I feel for any fresh fruit and vegetables, washing thoroughly under clean running water is very sufficient for household food safety, because food safety is of utmost importance. So wash it thoroughly and instead of spending on chemical vegetable washes, which are not necessarily, they don't make the vegetables sterile.
3: Mm-hmm.
16: Okay, still thorough washing is the best way to remove potentially hazardous chemical contamination. That's why when you eat even salads and so on, which are not prepared in a hygienic manner, that's your compromise of food safety. But at home, it should be thoroughly washed. And maybe this should be taught, how to even wash the fruit and vegetables thoroughly is extremely important.
3: Yes. In fact, okay, in terms of how to do it, I think the problem is sometimes you can have too much good information, because we've seen the rise of all these TikTok videos and reels and go and do this or make this own homemade version of how to. So I've seen homemade versions and I put together some of the ingredients of some of the common reels and TikTok videos.
16: No.
3: They say wash your vegetables in distilled white vinegar or baking soda or lemon juice.
16: Yeah, they
3: or
16: say
3: lemon
16: vinegar,
3: extract.
16: Baking soda. These are very common.
3: Does it work?
16: Yeah.
3: Is it safe?
16: Yeah, but these
3: or don't bother?
16: No, these are safe because, you know, vinegar and your baking soda, these are like consumed in other I feel, why do you need to do all that? Just thoroughly wash should be okay.
3: Yeah.
16: Shouldn't be of any concern. But the thorough washing, some of them may not wash it thoroughly. That's the problem.
3: Yes, that's true.
16: Right. So once you wash it thoroughly, should be okay. No need to. I personally don't use it. Use all this vinegar or baking soda. No, I really don't, because it's also time consuming.
3: Mm-hmm.
16: And scientifically, is it proven? I'm not sure. And what is the amount of baking soda you need to use based on maybe 1 kilogram of vegetables? I'm not sure.
3: Yeah.
16: Right?
3: Nobody's got that. I mean, you can trust all these TikTok videos as much as you want, but truly, do they give you the quantifiable reproductive capabilities that you need? Not necessarily at all. Anyway, I use my baking soda to clean my carpets.
16: But they don't remove microorganisms, you know?
3: Ah.
16: They don't. Yeah.
3: What do they break down, actually?
16: But baking soda definitely is a good cleaner. Yes, it can remove remove your fats and so on at the kitchen table when you want to wipe on your kitchen counter. If it's very greasy, it is able to remove it. And also a mixture of baking soda and acetic acid, it's just a simple household cleaner.
3: Yeah, exactly. Like I said, I use it to clean my carpets. I use it to clean the bathroom. I don't think I'm sprinkling on my vegetables. But here's a question for one of our listeners, 963-11938. A listener WhatsApping in and asking, does the cooking process help get rid of some of these toxins? Dr. Kalpana, what do you say to that?
16: Yes, definitely while you're cooking, depending on what is the, let's say like simple things like formaldehyde or any other adulterant is added, depending on what is being added, some of them is water soluble, and if it's fat soluble, then can you get rid of it? It need not, right? Depending on what is being added, then the cooking process may be able to get rid of it.
3: Got it. Another listener WhatsApping across saying, can you ask your guests what is sometimes resulting in some of these vegetables look very shiny and very bright and very vibrant? Has something been sprayed on them like wax to make them look better than they actually are? And is this healthy or not?
16: Okay, the wax, definitely, yes. Some of the fruits are being waxed, especially immediately after post-harvest, in order to prevent respiration, because you need to slow down respiration or water loss so that the vegetable, the surface doesn't look very shriveled or doesn't have a shrinkage, you know. So that is why to retain the moisture, we use food waxes. And so these are food grade waxes and should be safe, and they have safety limits and they should be okay. It's not a matter of concern.
3: You might see those on what? Like fruits, grapes, apples, that kind of
16: thing.
3: Yes,
16: fruits. Yeah. Grapes, no. Grapes, they don't use food waxes. But the typical fruit which is used is mainly apples.
3: Oh. No wonder you see sometimes your Royal Gala apple a little bit shiny la, your certain apples a bit shiny, that kind of thing.
16: Yep.
3: But when we say food grade, it means if somebody were just to, I know some people they don't wash their fruits and vegetables. And they just put it in the fridge, go to the supermarket, buy, put it in the fridge. If somebody were just to eat something that has food grade waxing on it, is that a problem?
16: Nothing is going to happen to them because it just comes out in your stool. Mm. Nothing happens to you. But I've seen some of my friends, what they do, they use the blunt end of the knife to scrap off the wax. They show me, you know, you see when I scrap it, I can see the wax out. But they say that some of the organic apples, they are not covered with this, they are not coated with the wax.
3: Interesting.
16: But other apples are, yep. But I have not seen that in some of the apples, no. It's maybe the thin layer, by the time it comes to the home, it's even gone, you know. I'm
3: true.
16: Not sure.
3: True.
16: I have tried. I don't see anything.
3: I'm going to try tonight. That's for sure. But, you know, for the most part, if we're seeing in our supermarkets, these are food grades and these are part of what is allowed and safe to consume. But when we hear reports like this, we're glad that we've got strict food safety standards in Singapore and that we have seen reactions towards this from various countries about whether or not shipments of formaldehyde preserved cabbages have made it across their borders as well. This has been a fascinating discussion, Dr. Kalpana Bhaskaran. Thank you so much for your time. Deputy Director and Head of Glycemic Index Research Unit at Temasek Polytechnic.
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3: Time for your latest news. Good evening, everybody. 9 Singaporeans are among hundreds of people reported missing after devastating flash floods in Nepal. The Nepal Tourism Board says they were unaccounted for as of noon today, Thursday, August 27th. After a wall of water and mud swept through areas along the Bote Koshi and Trishuli rivers. Early reports said 2 Singaporeans were part of a missing hiking group in the hard-hit Rasua Gadi area. Singapore's Ministry of Foreign Affairs is urging Singaporeans in Nepal to avoid flood-affected areas, stay away from rivers and low-lying ground, and contact the Singapore High Commission if they need consular assistance. Prime Minister Lawrence Wong has sent his condolences to the families and individuals affected by floods along the Nepal-China border. In a social media post, he said he is deeply saddened by the loss of lives and devastation caused by the flooding. Nearly 1,500 people have been reported missing after the massive floods along the Nepal-China border. At least 270 are confirmed dead. Nepal's disaster agency has reported more than 820 people remaining out of contact. Among them, about 570 are foreigners, some 170 are from India, 63 from the US, 34 Australians, 33 from the UK, and 25 Canadians. Malaysia says it has lost contact with more than 50 citizens. 9 South Koreans and 5 Japanese nationals remain unreachable. Experts believe the disaster was caused by a glacial collapse in the Himalayan region as a result of climate change. Now, experts have warned that a blockage remaining upstream could trigger another flood. Simon Cook is senior lecturer in environmental sciences at the University of Dundee, and he says climate change could lead to more of such similar events in other Himalayan countries in future.
22: We've got eyewitness footage, we've got satellite data, we've got incoming seismic data, perhaps meteorological data, and we still don't really know what the root cause of this particular event is. And that won't be determined, I don't think, for the days and weeks to come. And there'll be several different scientific teams working on that. But I dare say that there'll be some disagreement amongst scientists about what the actual trigger was or what the preconditioning factors were in this particular event. But what we can say to some extent is that climate change will have made this sort of event more likely. We can't make a direct causation there. We can't say definitely that climate change has had a role in this particular event, but climate change has a destabilizing effect on these sorts of environments. Lots of snow melt, glaciers shrinking and melting away, lots of the permafrost, this sort of frozen ground high up in mountain environments, will be warming and thawing away and degrading, which means you're going to have more landslides and debris flows. So, climate change is likely to have made this a much more likely event.
3: The Singapore Red Cross is committing $50,000 in humanitarian aid following the devastating flash floods in Nepal. The organization will also launch a public fundraising appeal tomorrow to support family relief efforts, or rather to support relief efforts. It has activated its Restoring Family Links service to help reconnect families separated by the disaster. The humanitarian group says it stands ready to deploy a team if needed. I'm Daniel Martin for Singapore Today. Headlines anytime on CNA 938 and at CNA.asia. Time for traffic. It's your latest from the roads. I'm seeing details coming in of a breakdown on the ECP towards the city after Marine Parade Road. That is the main traffic update I've got for you right now. For the latest on the markets and economies across Asia, I'm joined by Desmond Chua, who's investment counselor, Citigold Private Client, Citibank Singapore. Desmond, let's talk regional shares. Are they heading for a third straight session of gains today? We saw those advances in South Korea and Taiwan. What are you seeing for Asian markets today?
0: Yeah, as a whole, Asian markets closed on a mixed to positive note today. In particular, we observe a classic tech-led rally in North Asian hubs like South Korea and Taiwan. We also saw the Shanghai Composite also climb over 1%. So quite clearly, these markets are riding the coattails of Nvidia's, you know, earnings this morning. Some backdrop to this, there has been a lot of anxiety recently whether the global AI trade is running out of steam. But I think Nvidia's blowout results this morning, and more importantly, their forward guidance, which is pretty strong, is clearly sending a signal that this AI train is chugging along at the full speed.
3: Full speed indeed. But what about the yen? The yen's lost more than 30% against the US dollar over the past 5 years. This has prompted some Japanese companies to seek some longer term protection. What are the implications for Japanese businesses?
0: I will kind of describe it in two groups, the large multinationals as well as the SMEs. So for the large multinationals, clearly the weak yen is driving record high translated earnings, you know, when they report their earnings back in yen. This is also driving a massive, you know, reshoring wave. Basically, high-tech manufacturers are now beginning to invest heavily back into domestic factories because the relative labor cost is making, you know, things a lot more competitive. However, for SMEs, basically, they are structurally more domestically focused and they are highly import dependent on energy and raw materials. So for them, basically, the weak yen is a relentless margin squeeze. But for how Japanese businesses are adapting, right? Essentially, when it comes to financial hedging, that has become very expensive. So companies are now turning to what we call natural hedging. So basically, they're using like automated systems to match foreign currency revenues with their foreign currency expenses. Oh. And then at the same time, from a corporate governance reform perspective, basically companies are focusing on capital efficiency. So in short, the weak yen is basically making Japanese businesses a lot more leaner, more automated and more disciplined.
3: Got it. Okay. Let's talk South Korea next. You know, that was obviously in the news quite a bit. Let's talk the central bank's role there. They've lifted rates to 3%, looking to try and contain some of that inflation and rising housing prices as well. So growth is strengthening, but is the case for further rate hikes really growing here?
0: Yes, we think the case for rate hikes is really indeed building. So this is the second rate hike this year, and it's clearly a signal or a commitment to contain inflation and address financial stability risks. To put things into perspective, the economy is actually showing very robust growth. Quarter two GDP is up over 3.7% year on year. And yet core inflation also remains sticky at 2.6%, which is above their 2% target. So essentially, the Bank of Korea has to respond to this, and as well as, you know, we are seeing very high household debt and rising property prices. We maintain our view that the Bank of Korea will probably hike 25 basis points in November, and then also in February next year, and off with a 3.5% terminal rate.
3: Looking now to Thailand, where I'm seeing it's raised its annual export forecast to some 11%. And this is after shipments jumped more than 21% this past July. How much resilience is the export sector providing the Thai economy?
0: So as in aggregate, basically the export sector accounts roughly about 6% of Thailand's GDP. So with this jump, it's clearly a boost to the economy. But like what we are seeing for the rest of Asia this year, a lot of this export growth has been driven by essentially the electronics and semiconductor sectors. So I would say for Thailand, this is more of a concentrated resilience rather than a broad-based, you know, economic health boom, so to speak. But I think this bright spot, I mean, is still a welcome bright spot rather than none at all.
3: All right, good to know indeed. Let's talk China next. Industrial profit, they're slowing to some 11.2% in terms of industrial profit growth. And that again was from the July figures. Profits, though, in electronics manufacturing still surging 110% in the first 7 months of the year. Big divide here. What's going on in terms of the industrial sector?
0: So this divide here is once again, you know, the proof of what people are beginning to call the two-speed economy, and particularly for China. So on one hand, just like the rest of Asia, AI demand has been a huge engine of growth. So electronics and semiconductor manufacturing are seeing like amazing jumps in profits due to the AI boom. On the other hand, you know, traditional sectors like automobile manufacturing, profits are falling because of very intense domestic price competition and then weak sales. And of course, you know, we can't, you know, not talk about the prolonged property sector downturn. So that has been weighing on traditional industries like steel, you know, and cement and all the other hosts of down the chain supporting industries.
3: Got it. All right. Let's talk some of the two biggest indicators for people. Where are we seeing the US dollar and what's happening with oil? What would you say to those two elements?
0: For right now, for US dollar, more recently, we're seeing a bit of weakness, right? And that's because markets have pushed out interest rates, high expectations away from September towards December. So I think that's just probably a reprieve that we are seeing over the short term. So I think for now, that's the case for the US dollar. Now, for oil prices, this has been a little bit tricky, right? Because it all depends on where geopolitics is going. So more recently, we're seeing a little bit of a decline because once again, the market is now beginning to think that we are moving away from a worst case military scenario to diplomatic realities. So we are hearing about things like back channel discussions between Iran and Oman about a maritime corridor through the Straits of Hormuz. So I think that's taken away a bit of the fear premium in oil pricings. So in short, I think we have a war of economic sanctions rather than an all-out destructive kinetic war. Mm. So I think that's been helping oil prices a little bit more recently.
3: Final point, the report card, if you will, for how Singapore's performed. Singapore shares closing lower, the STI down 0.7% to 5,684 points. This trading day, Thursday, August 27th, where would you say the winners, losers, and most traded stock for the day are?
0: Yes, top gainers, ST Engineering, ThaiBev, and the top performer will be Venture. For the top losers, that will be UOL, OCBC Bank, and Genting Singapore. Top volume traded stock today would be basically DBS, that's by value, and then by volume would be ThaiBev.
3: One more trading day to the trading week. Desmond, thank you so much for joining us on this edition. Desmond Chua, Investment Counselor, Citigold Private Client, Citibank Singapore. This has been your latest on the Asian markets and economies on Asia Business here on Singapore Today.
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3: Ever since NDR 2026, we've heard, of course, lots of online chatter about, hey, parents, you got a lot coming your way in terms of leave and benefits. So under changes announced at the National Day Rally 2026, each working parent will get 8 days of childcare leave a year for one Singaporean child. You can get 10 days for two kids, 12 days for three. Basically, more leave, the more kids you have. And the government is also going to fully reimburse employers for statutory child-related leave. That's going to ease the financial burden for the companies, yes. But what about the mental burden? What about the perception? What about the mindset that exists when large numbers of parents all take leave at the same time? Let's say June holidays, or the March school holidays, or PSLE years. The mindset element is very hard. Will companies support this?
23: I used to be a lawyer in my past life, and the work was tough. And I had always thought we were a family-friendly law firm. But when the issues came about, when I had colleagues who had to go away for leave, then I realised that it's really tough because I would now have to take the brunt of the work. So that's legitimate considerations, which is why we then need to manage the different stakeholders. And the government has always been doing this in collaboration with employers, with workers, with unions, to try and come up with a middle ground that is workable.
3: That's, of course, Minister of State for Digital Development and Information and for Health, Rahayu Mazam, speaking on a recent edition of Talking Point, their post-NDR special. So let's talk about that. Let's talk about the role of the companies. Many of you are in HR roles. Many of you are in managerial roles. Many of you are running companies. How will you or will you support? Is it going to be challenging? Is it going to be tough when some people, some parents are going to be like, hey, I got three kids. That's 12 days extra childcare leave, and I'd like to take them all at one go on top of some annual leave. So I'll be gone for, oh, I don't know, the whole of June? Could that happen? Zach Ng is joining us, Managing Director of Recruiter firm Cultivar Asia. Hello, Zach.
24: Hi, Daniel. Thanks for having me on air.
3: That could happen, right? Somebody can combine the 12 days of childcare leave and then whack it together.
24: Yeah.
3: 1 month gone.
24: Yeah. yes, it does.
3: It does, and some more, it could be a situation where it could all happen at the same time because of the school calendar, because of the school year, we all know and we can predict exams are happening here, holidays are happening here. And if I've got a lot of employees who are parents, as Singaporeans, they're all going to be gone at the same time. I'm in trouble as an employer.
24: Yes, definitely. Okay, so there are two kinds of leave, right? So one is the planned leave, like you mentioned, the PSLE, June holidays, sometimes even during festivities, right? So there are also the unplanned ones, like maybe let's say the children fall sick, you know, you need time away from the business as well. So I would think that it is for companies, it will be a systemic issue rather than purely like managing the employees on leave. Like you can go, you cannot go. You know, you need a system and policies to in place to ensure that the is fair. You know, it's fair for all employees.
3: It doesn't affect the Yes, it doesn't affect the productivity overall,
24: right? Yes,
3: indeed. And we haven't even started talking about the singles or the couples that don't have kids. That'll be a discussion for another day because it'll be a big discussion in and of itself. But I'm just curious, just in terms of the mindset shift that has to happen, are companies ready to take on more childcare leave for their employees?
24: I think the companies are... it depends on whether the company is big or small. Okay, so for us, we are a small SME. So we are definitely employees taking leave. We will be very affected. But if you compare larger companies, they'll be able to better absorb this more readily and easily due to bigger teams and more bit of redundancy. the challenge would be really very much amplified for SMEs. So like imagine if you have a team of 50, like for MNCs, and two are away, and you know, you can easily redistribute the work. And they have offshore teams as well. So you can redistribute to another country where the cost of operation is lower. You can have maybe 10 staff instead of two in Singapore. But for team, for an SME team with five people and two are away, you are looking at about 40% manpower down. So I don't think it's a question whether employers can support the childcare leave. While all employers support, most employers support, some of them are parents themselves. They should understand why, and they should understand why is it important.
3: Yeah.
24: There are more practical questions like the operational efficiency.
3: Could it lead to a situation though, to where some companies might, oh, I don't know, officially accept the policies, great, family friendly, we love it. But hang on, we've also got something internal. If you don't take during June, you might be able to earn one extra day leave. If you know, the disincentives or incentives as to shape and push when people take it or whether people take it at all, that could still emerge in some smaller companies, no?
24: I think just like I mentioned about the policies and the system, right? So it's not uncommon for companies to have many employees taking leave at one time. So the right policy is important. Like for example, if you have cross training policy, like you have one person go and then the other person cover your work almost instantly. You know, you don't have to retrain or brief the other colleague, you know, so things happen very systematically. I think this will really help the situation.
3: Agreed. But do you think it could also come up with a situation where companies come up with their own disincentive or incentive policies? I will incentivize you not to take your childcare leave during June because I can't have everybody going during June. So all the other parents take during June, but maybe a proportion of y'all take at a later time or a different time. Okay, y'all will gain extra bonus or extra this or extra that or some token of appreciation. Could that happen, which can also skew the policy?
24: I think it could happen. There are already companies doing that that we know of. That you know, if let's say you are a family person, and then like parents, and then if you don't take leave during the peak periods, they might just incentivize you. But when it comes to penalty, right? I don't think most companies will do it in Singapore because of the potential repercussion.
3: Fair enough. Let's talk about what kind of repercussion are we talking about? I mean, they're still accepting the policy, but they're just saying, take it at different times and we'll help you do
24: so
3: that.
24: It's like a carrot and stick kind of thing. So most companies would rather dangle a carrot than a stick.
3: Fair enough. So what is the redesign that has to happen? You talked about having, you know, the policies, the well-retrained staff that can fill in. But again, the quantum of people, I mean, obviously not everybody's going to have 3-4 kids now, lah. It takes a few years, right, for that to happen as a kid. Biology has to play a part as well. But would it lead, what kind of redesign or retraining can happen now so that companies can start preparing and not wait last minute when it happens?
24: So like I mentioned earlier, it is a system issue, right? So I also mentioned cross-training. So like you train another colleague or two for the work that you have been doing over the last, basically perpetually update the whole team about what you've been doing, then it'll be easier to hand over the moment you're away. And then the company should also learn how to document the SOP, standard operating procedures, so that everyone knows where to pick up when this person is away. Yeah, and also lastly is to use, I would suggest using tech and AI to, where possible, to fill in the gaps. I think if one person's absence causes the whole operation to maybe slow down or something, then the childcare leave is not really the underlying issue. It's a business continuity issue.
3: That's a fair point. If everything is falling apart because one person is not there, I think it's time for you to look at your own business continuity planning and why you're over-dependent or heavily reliant on just that one individual, one group of individuals. Fair point there as well. What about perception? I want to end on this as well. Because we all say good, family-friendly. Yes, on the surface we accept. On paper we know why it's good. But then, if you are somebody who has up to 12 days or more parental leave on top of your annual leave, and you are the person that's like, oh, exams, I'm taking leave. Oh, okay, this, I'm taking that. Okay, it's your right. It's your ability. That's what it's supposed to be for. Very much so. But then your manager will be like, hey, this person always not around now when it's busy time. Hey, this person always not around now when it's busy time. It creates a perception of, I don't see that person very much. Like every month, they're away at least two Fridays or something like that. It's always Friday. It's always Monday to create a long weekend. It just kind of leaves a taste in somebody's mouth. And with the wrong kind of managers or with the wrong kind of supervisors, it can create that situation, unfortunately, especially if a parent is taking it with regularity and with certainty. It's like, yeah, it's parental leave. This is what I'm taking it for. Every two Fridays of a month, I'm not going to be around, that kind of thing. How do we adjust that? The perception, that's the harder one.
24: Yes. Okay, so I think the perception can still exist in today's context, particularly in workplaces, the more traditional ones where visibility is often associated with commitment. Okay, so it's still very, very common these days. So like for example, someone on leave, someone who leaves the office on time or works flexibly, sometimes work from home or takes a lot of leave, like the childcare leave may appear to be less available than someone who is always in the office, but that does not lead to productivity. So I would think that as an employer, I'm very careful not to confuse presence with work performance. And I think employees should ultimately be evaluated on the contribution and the result in line with what I said earlier, which is the system. So there needs to be a system in place where the performance data are kept and are often perpetually updated so that there is a record of all the contributions.
3: So that we take out of the equation, we minimize the risk of personal perception playing a part because we've got the black and white here. That's a good point. So that's something, a good lesson, a good management approach as well. Great advice. Zach, thanks for your time. He's Zach Ng, Managing Director of recruitment firm Cultivar Asia. This has been a Singapore Today Top Story.
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32: Thank you so much, as always, for joining us. Coming up in just a little while, two gentlemen who spend all their free time, or at least most of their free time, rescuing sick, injured, and abandoned street dogs and cats. Daryl Ma and Fadil Hissoum are the co-founders of the Stray Affairs, And in just a while, they tell us why they feel so much for these animals, the most memorable rescues they've been involved in, and what these animals have taught them about human nature. And of course, share with us their letters to themselves as well in just a while. But first, here's the news. Nine Singaporeans are among 1,500 people

0: nationals. In addition to the unaccounted foreigners, the Nepali Tourism Board says a total of 93 Nepalis have yet to be found. On the Tibetan side, close to 560 people remain missing, including 260 foreigners. The disaster hit Gyurong Port in the Shigatse region, severing road communications and power lines. Links. The port is a key gateway for trade and travel between China and Nepal. Experts believe the disaster was caused by a glacial collapse in the Himalayan region as a result of climate change. Several countries and organizations have stepped up to provide aid. China's ambassador to Nepal say emergency supplies and cash assistance are being arranged. EU chief Ursula von der Leyen said the bloc is ready to mobilize further assistance. India's foreign ministry said 10 metric tons of disaster relief supplies have been sent. The U.S. State Department said $500,000 worth of funds will be provided, along with sending a disaster response advisor to Nepal. South Korea has sent its rapid response team. The World Health Organization has sent out emergency medical supplies.
1: Genevieve Wu with that report. Well, earlier, Prime Minister Lawrence Wong sent his condolences to the families and individuals affected by floods along the Nepal-China border. In a social media post, he said he is deeply saddened by the loss of lives and devastation caused by the flooding. He said Singapore's Foreign Affairs Ministry is in touch with the respective authorities to offer consular assistance to affected Singaporeans. He adds that his thoughts are with the people of both nations and that the emergency personnel working on rescue and recovery efforts as well. Singapore's Foreign Affairs Minister Vivian Balakrishnan says a humanitarian assistance package is being put together to support relief efforts in Nepal and to address the immediate needs of affected communities. He added that the Singapore High Commission in New Delhi is deploying a consular response team to Nepal to provide ground assistance. In a Facebook post, Dr. Balakrishnan also offered his deepest condolences, adding that Singapore stands in solidarity with the people of Nepal and China. China's eastern coast and Taiwan are hunkering down as Typhoon Saudel approaches. The storm is weakening as it moves westwards across the East China Sea. More than 40 Chinese airports face disruption. Taiwan's weather agency says waves of more than 2 meters have been hitting the island's northern and eastern coasts. A sea warning is in place, with vessels in northern waters told to be on high alert. Low-lying coastal areas could also see flooding, especially if high tide coincides with heavy rainfall. Heavy rain is also expected in central and southern Taiwan through Friday due to Saudel's outer bands and southwesterly winds. The Singapore Mediation Center, or SMC, which helps parties resolve disputes outside court, is looking to change how it manages its mediators by mid-next year. The proposed move is part of a broader push to raise professional standards and give mediators more regular case experience. Its existing principal and associate mediator panels could be replaced by a smaller, more focused lead mediator panel. Here's Justice Andre Maniam, chairperson of the SMC.
2: By aligning the size of the active panel more closely with our caseload, we hope to provide mediators with more consistent case exposure and opportunities to strengthen their mediation capabilities. A more focused and active panel will enable us to better match parties with mediators who have appropriate experience and expertise for each case.
1: He was speaking at the annual Singapore Mediation Lecture. A new guide developed by the SMC and Microsoft will also help mediators use generative AI throughout the mediation process. It provides guidance on using AI across the mediation process, from preparation to the live session and post-mediation documentation. But the SMC says generative AI cannot replace the human elements of mediation, such as empathy, neutrality, and the ability to read a room. Senior Minister of State for Law Murali Pillai says Singapore must continue evolving its intellectual property and technology dispute resolution systems. This comes as innovation becomes more sophisticated, with AI developments expected to raise new and more complex disputes. Here's Mr. Pillai.
3: This work must match the complexity of the disputes we hope to resolve, match them across space, time, and expertise.

0: This does not always mean creating something entirely new. Often, it means adapting what already works, ensuring access to the right expertise, making our processes responsive to the dispute, and remaining open to the appropriate pathway for the needs of the parties.
1: The economic stakes are also growing. The value of corporate intangible assets reached $100 trillion last year. Mr. Murali says that as much assets become more central to economic growth, disputes involving them become more consequential. And as these disputes increasingly cross borders, global cooperation is needed. Singapore is placing greater emphasis on ties with non-traditional partners such as Kazakhstan as major power rivalry intensifies and countries turn increasingly inwards. Speaking to university students and academics in Astana, Senior Minister Lee Hsien Loong said both countries must remain open and outward-looking. He added that closer engagement could create opportunities for both sides to learn from each other and grow together. Aslam Shah tells us more.
2: 6,000 kilometers apart with vastly different landscapes, but Singapore and Kazakhstan may have more to offer each other than their differences suggest. In a lecture to students at the Nazarbayev University in Astana, Senior Minister Lee Hsien Loong says building links with non-traditional partners is becoming more important. That's as the global economic landscape is shifting, with major power rivalry intensifying and nations turning inwards.
3: Even bigger countries, emphasizing resilience and security, still cannot avoid having to trade with others and to cooperate with like-minded and trusted partners. And this creates opportunities for Singapore to retain a niche for ourselves and earn a living in the world, provided we remain competitive and trusted and possess capabilities that make us useful to others.
2: For Kazakhstan, closer ties could also mean drawing on Singapore's experience and expertise. Kazakh Energy Executive Esel Maratbayeva sees Singapore's approach to the pricing and provision of public utilities as relevant to her country, where the sector remains highly regulated.
4: This pricing strategy is very good example how the government can provide targeted support only to vulnerable population and create good incentives for the private sector to enter this energy market and make it highly important for country's development.
2: Learning aside, there is much room for collaboration. Singaporean professor Hak Hui Ng believes Singapore's reputation for efficiency and organization can help open doors here.
5: Singapore, we have a very strong branding of efficiency, of a very well-organized country. And this is what many people admire about Singapore. And not surprisingly, many of my friends in Singapore are drawn to that well-organized, efficient systems.
1: Former Credit Suisse relationship manager So Yuan Yi will serve 10 years and 7 months in jail after winning an appeal to cut her jail term from 13 years. The 50-year-old had forged 112 bank instruction letters over 7 years to make unauthorized transactions on clients' accounts. The offences involved 22 accounts belonging to 15 clients and caused Credit Suisse a net loss of about $2.7 million. Justice Hari Kumar Nair found the sentencing judge had erred in several respects. These included overstating So's benefit from the crimes and considering $14.3 million in compensation paid by Credit Suisse. Justice Hari Kumar said that compensation included trades which were not the subject of charges before the court. He also found the original sentencing approach was not properly applied. And that's the news. You're on CNA 938. For headlines anytime, stay with us. You can also get those headlines and the full stories on cna.asia. Let's take a look at the traffic situation. We have got an accident on the SLE towards the BKE at the Upper Thomson Road entrance. Another accident on Sengkang West Road towards Tampines Expressway. Please avoid lane 1. and a vehicle broken down on the PIE towards Tuas after Thompson Road. Please drive safely there as well. One more for you. This one's also a vehicle broken down on the SLD towards the BKE after Upper Thompson Road. Please drive safely there also. Tomorrow's weather, partly cloudy conditions await us, with temperatures tomorrow still hitting 34 degrees Celsius.
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8: Protesters blocked roads, calling on the government to agree to a deal or step down.
9: Traders have also become bullish on the stock as the supplier stands to rake in gains from AI-related demand and potential price hikes.
10: No single group appears to have won an absolute majority in the country's second round of snap parliamentary election.
8: Field investigations show heavy metals and oils were discharged from the beached ship. This in turn hurt the health of the coral reef.
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13: Then from 8 to 10 a.m., stay locked in for the morning report. We break down the headlines, discuss the issues, and get to the heart of the stories that matter. 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
12: And sometimes we sneak in a little bit of Taylor Swift. It's me,
13: hi. So join me, Haryanto Diman.
12: And me, Andrea Hay, every weekday morning for your daily dose of what's important. We don't just report the news.
13: We put it in perspective.
7: Now, a letter to myself. With Joel Chua.
1: Thanks so much, as always, for joining us. Our guest today, two gentlemen who spend most of their free time rescuing sick, injured, abandoned, and vulnerable street dogs and cats. Much of their work focuses on industrial areas, construction sites, where they've also enlisted the help of foreign workers to look out for these vulnerable animals, sharing with us some of the most memorable and meaningful rescues they've been involved in, and the lessons these animals have taught them about human nature. The co-founders of the volunteer group The Stray Affairs, Daryl Ma and Fadil Hissum, a very warm welcome to the program. Thank you guys so much for joining us.
14: Pleasure to be here. Hello.
1: Hello, guys. Indeed. Thank you so much for being with us in the studio. So the both of yourselves in your 20s and 30s, you guys have full-time jobs, right?
14: Yes, we do.
1: Okay. But still, you are extremely committed to this cause. You started the group in 2022, I believe.
14: Yeah.
1: But even before that, you were already volunteering passionately for animal welfare. Give us a sense on a weekly basis, in addition to your full-time jobs, how much time do you spend rescuing street dogs and cats? Daryl?
14: We mostly spend at least one day of the weekend.
1: Mm-hmm.
14: Yeah, so that will be at least our Saturdays.
1: Okay.
14: Yeah. So,
1: but is it like the full day from morning to evening?
14: It can be the full day. It can be half a day, depends on what we're doing that day. So that if that day we are taking in a complicated rescue, we would probably spend the whole day at the vet. Maybe in the morning we'll be picking up the animal, doing the trapping, and then we'll send the animal to the vet, and then we'll probably spend a couple of hours there if it's a complicated rescue.
1: Right. Fadil, yourself?
15: Yeah, I think it depends on the case that we are dealing with, because there's some form of planning that needs to be involved, because we need to coordinate with the rescue, the trapping, and then have to coordinate with the vet whether they have a space for us to bring the animal to see the vet. Mm. And after which, what are we going to do with the rescued animal, right? Yeah, so it depends. Like what Daryl has said, it could be half a day, it could be a full day, it could go beyond the night, that sort of thing.
1: Right. Yeah. I mean, it's a lot of it is on the ground, obviously, right? Around industrial estates, construction sites, primarily. But then there's a lot of work that takes place, like you said, coordination work takes place outside of that as well, right?
15: Yes.
1: Okay, we'll talk about some of the most meaningful rescues you've been involved in just a little while. But how did your passion, and perhaps not just passion, but compassion for animals, vulnerable animals, begin? Daryl?
15: For me, it didn't start straight off the bat. Like, I didn't know that I was into animal rescue work. I started out volunteering for different causes. Back when I was still studying for my A-levels, I needed community service hours or VIA hours.
1: Mm.
15: Yeah, so that's when I tried, you know, volunteering at childcare, volunteering with old folks, and then that didn't really...
1: It didn't really resonate as much.
15: Yes. So then I tried volunteering with another animal rescue group, and then grew emotionally attached to one of the animals, and then I continued to stay on.
1: What was it about that experience that stuck with you and then made such an impact on you?
15: It's more... When you volunteer for human causes, the people who receive... who you volunteer for, they can tell you that thank you for coming, thank you for spending time with me. You don't get that from the animals, but somehow you can still feel equally loved and equally appreciated that you spend your time with the animal.
1: Mm.
15: Yeah, somehow that vibe that they'll give off, even though they may not be the most loving, but they can show through their eyes, through their expressions, through their behavior that they are grateful that, you know, thank you for feeding me, thank you for spending time with me here at the shelter, thank you for taking me on a walk. Yeah.
1: Right. And in some ways, that can come across perhaps as even more sincere and genuine, isn't it? That words can't really express.
15: Yes, that's right.
1: Mm. Thank you for sharing that, Daryl. What about Fadil? How did your love, your compassion for animals come about?
15: I think as a young boy, I've always loved animals. I have my parents telling me that when we go out as a family, when I see a stray cat, I would just run towards a cat or a dog. So I guess since young, I really have this love for animals. But in terms of contributing or volunteering for animal cause, right, I think it's only later in life that I do it. Only after meeting Daryl, then I guess that passion to help animals has ignited.
1: Mm.
15: Yeah.
1: And how did you guys meet again before you guys started the group?
15: I think we met through a mutual friend. So got to know that Daryl does animal volunteering. So at that time, I think he did
14: stray feeding.
15: Yes. So he invited me to, you know, since you like animals so much, why not you come and try it out? So ever since then, that was like pre-COVID days actually.
1: Mm.
15: Up till now, I'm still active in helping animals.
1: That's very cool. So 2022 is when you guys formalized it. That's when you formed the Stray Affairs.
15: Yes, right? That's right.
1: I mean, like you shared earlier, right? There are many animal welfare groups looking after vulnerable animals, street dogs, street cats. What did you want to do with the Stray Affairs? Was there a particular gap that you observed that you felt that the Stray Affairs could address?
15: When we first started the Stray Affairs, it was meant to be an educational page. It was meant to highlight the conditions that certain stray animals are living in. Especially back then, we were covering industrial estates, so factories, dormitories, workshops, and really heavy machineries. Yeah, so we wanted to highlight the conditions that these animals call home.
1: Right. Why did you choose this particular area, these types of areas?
15: So the more overlooked part of Singapore. So if you see community animals, those animals that live, you know, below our void decks, they have a little more attention. They tend to get a little more attention because, you know, the feeders, they tend to live just upstairs. Yeah. And then you just come down, take a lift down, and then you can feed the animal and then you can head home. The places that we go to require transport. It's probably in another corner of the island. Yeah, where we are covering, it's in the northern part of the island. It's not easily accessible, even by public transport.
1: Right.
15: Yeah.
1: But was there an experience that opened your eyes to the animals living in these specific areas?
15: For these animals,
14: you would think that, you know, they're stray, they're probably feral, they're probably aggressive. But then when I first started stray feeding and I joined, and then some of them are actually the most friendliest, the most cuddliest animal. They may not be the most clean considering the environment they live in, but they give you the best affection.
1: Okay, right. Fadil, anything to add to that?
15: I think I agree, because those parts of Singapore, you don't usually see high human footfall, or you don't have locals showing compassion towards these animals. But we do have migrant workers who are there, and that's where we also get their help to, you know, to look after the animals when we are not there, because we are only there not all the time, right? So they are kind of our eyes and ears on the ground.
1: Whose idea was it to enlist the help of the migrant workers?
15: I think it comes naturally.
14: Yeah, it was a very very natural decision. It came because we can't, it's in the corner of the island, like I said, it's not accessible. We can't be there every day, especially when back then I was still studying and our volunteers are working or studying as well. So we can't be there every day. So we needed, we could not wait for the weekend for us to reach the industrial area to get our updates on the animals. So let's say we feed on the weekends, and then on Monday the animal gets into an accident. We cannot wait until the next weekend to find out that the animal has been into an accident. We need to react fast. So that's when, because these animals, they live in the dormitories, they live in the factories where there are migrant workers in the area. So
1: these animals, they live on the factory premises and the dormitories, in the dormitories?
14: Yes, some of them do. Most of them do.
15: So actually, you realize that there are migrant workers who love animals too. Sure. So when they see us feed the animals, they will approach us, share their stories. Mm-hmm. So we know that actually for this particular factory, for example, there are workers who look after these stray cats or stray dogs. Mm-hmm. So that's when we get to know them more, we get their numbers and stuff like that. So if they have issues, like if the animals are facing any health issues or they are lack of food, for example,
14: they can reach out early.
15: Yeah, they can reach out to us, and then we see what we can do to help them.
1: Right.
15: Yeah.
1: Apart from just feeding the animals, what else do you do for them?
14: On the ground, we do apply parasite prevention. We do our sterilization. That's very important. That means we trap the animal, we neuter the animal, and release them back to where
1: you send them to a vet to do that. Right?
14: Yes, that's right. Mm. Yeah, so that helps a lot in controlling the population. Yeah.
1: All right. So and you look out for injuries as well.
14: Yes, that's right. So it's a welfare check on the animal. Mm. We're not just feeding and heading off. It's more of also interacting with the workers to see across the week anything happened. Maybe a near miss, or maybe the worker spotted another animal in the factory, a new animal in the factory or something like that. Yeah.
1: And if they notice anything unusual, they give you a call.
14: Yes.
1: And you guys come down and provide the kind of support that the animal might need.
14: Mm-hmm. Yeah.
1: Okay. Share with us some of the most memorable and meaningful encounters you've had with these vulnerable creatures.
15: I think I can share how I adopted my cat.
1: Yes.
15: So my cat, he was found as a kitten at one of the factories.
1: Okay.
15: So one of the workers, it's a trapper who found the animal, and then
1: what's a trapper?
14: So it's a professional trapper.
1: Okay.
15: Yes. So they assist in getting the animals
14: to
15: sterilization and stuff.
1: Okay. So you guys work with trappers as well to do this, or
15: sometimes.
14: If the case is a little more complicated, we do need professional help.
1: Okay. Yep. Okay.
15: But we do handle trapping ourselves. Yes. When we say trapping, we will trap and then we will send to the vet and get them to sterilization. Okay. Yeah.
1: Right. So yes, please continue.
15: Yeah, coming back to my cat.
1: Yes, your cat.
15: So coming back to him.
1: What's his name, by the way?
15: It's charcoal.
1: Charcoal.
15: So it's a black cat.
1: Okay. Okay.
15: Right. So it was found in the drain, and then they thought that the cat was blind. So we brought the cat to the vet, and after the vet checked, the vet said, "No, everything's fine with him." So okay. So we need him a place to stay. So we got one of the workers to help to take care of the cat. Right. Then some time has passed, like about a few months later. Then the worker called us like, "Hey, this cat is sick. He has labored breathing." So we came down and then brought him to the vet again and then realized that he is suffering from this disease called FIP, which caused his breathing to be labored, and then there's some accumulation of fluids in his lung cavity, right? Because I named him, during the first vet visit, I mean, the vet needed a name for the cat and I named him Charcoal. So I grew close to him because, he was like my first so-called rescue in that sense. Yeah.
1: I mean, once you name an animal, I think there's no escaping you.
15: Yeah, exactly. So there's some emotional emotions there. So I took it upon myself to, I shall bring him to the vet because he needed daily injections. So every day after work, I will bring him down to the vet to get his jab. Mm. So that took a few months. And after that few months, I had to do observation and stuff like that. So eventually, I adopted him. So he's with me now. He's very healthy. And he's like 6 years old already.
1: Wow. And you met him when he was a kitten.
15: That's right.
1: In the longkang.
15: I didn't see him in the longkang, but
1: he was rescued from the longkang.
15: He was rescued from the longkang, yeah.
1: Okay. Thank you very much for sharing that very heartwarming story about how you adopted your cat, Charcoal. What about yourself, Daryl? The most memorable or meaningful rescue that you've been involved in?
14: Well, I haven't adopted any of my rescues yet.
1: Yes, but you've rescued many.
14: Yeah, so we do have... So sometimes the most meaningful rescues are the ones where we see the whole animal rescue ecosystem in place. Mm. So that means from the feeders to the workers and to our partners who help us do the rehoming. Yeah, all the way that the most meaningful rescues are the ones where we see the full animal ecosystem in place. Mm. So let's say we have a past rescue case where our dog Lassie, so he had an injured dewclaw overgrown and ingrown. Mm-hmm. Yeah, so the worker informed us, so we picked her up because she, it was more of a urgent case because she was limping already. Mm. So we called the animal ambulance. They picked her up, brought her to the vet, and then we managed to get her treated, get the dewclaw clipped. Mm. And then we managed to successfully rehome her. We also have cats as well who also have the same thing. So Brownie, one of our rescues late last year. Yeah, so a worker called us in on a weekday. We thankfully he has our numbers. We could react on the weekday instead of waiting for the weekend. So we went down, picked the animal up. Because it was a weekday, I had to go down during my lunch break. Yeah, so
1: Which part of Singapore do you work?
14: I work in Tuas, and then Tuas. Our rescue is in the northern.
1: Wow.
14: Yeah, northern part of the island. So I got the call in the morning. I worked with the worker to arrange for pick the animal up on the week during my lunch break, and then because I couldn't exactly bring the animal back to work, so I had to reach out to a rescuer friend of ours, ask her to help her hang on to the animal for a while. Yeah. Then after that, I waited all the way to the end of the day. Before I picked him up, and then we brought him to the vet. Yeah, and he stayed in the vet for a couple months to recover because it was quite a major injury on his leg. And then we handed him off to our rehoming partners at Wildflower Studios.
1: Wow, that's amazing. That's commitment for you.
14: Yes. So the most memorable rescues are the one that we can see the whole ecosystem and we see everyone playing a part.
1: Right. And the one that probably also demanded the most from you in terms of your time and energy and effort as well. Mm. Right. And you also mentioned that there's some very complicated rescues. Mm. I saw some video clips of how you guys, have to trap some of the animals sometimes and to prevent them from hurting themselves, things like that. Share with us those stories in just a little while as well. Mm. We're speaking today with the co-founders of the Stray Affairs, Daryl Ma and Fadil Hissum are with us in the studio, and in just a while they share with us what they've learned from their journey as well and what they'd say in their letters to their younger self. Stay with us on A Letter to Myself on CNA 938.
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1: It's 8:30. Good evening. 9 Singaporeans are among hundreds of people reported missing after devastating flash floods in Nepal. The Nepal Tourism Board says they were unaccounted for as of noon today after a wall of water and mud swept through areas along the Bhotekoshi and Trishuli rivers. Earlier reports said 2 Singaporeans were part of a missing hiking group in the hard-hit Rasuagadi area. Singapore's Ministry of Foreign Affairs is urging Singaporeans in Nepal to avoid flood-affected areas, stay away from rivers and low-lying ground, and contact the Singapore High Commission if they need consular assistance. Prime Minister Lawrence Wong has sent his condolences to the families and individuals affected by the floods along the Nepal-China border. In a social media post, he said he is deeply saddened by the loss of lives and devastation caused by the flooding. Nearly 1,500 people have been reported missing after the massive floods along the Nepal-China border, and at least 350 people are confirmed dead. Nepal's disaster agency has reported more than 820 people remain out of contact. Among them, about 570 are foreigners. Some 170 are from India, 63 from the US, 34 Australians, 33 from the UK and 25 Canadians. Malaysia says it has lost contact with more than 50 citizens. 9 South Koreans and 5 Japanese nationals remain unreachable. Experts believe the disaster was caused by a glacial collapse in the Himalayan region as a result of climate change. Experts have warned that a blockage remaining upstream could trigger another flood. Simon Cook is a senior lecturer in environmental sciences at the University of Dundee. He says climate change could lead to more of such similar events in other Himalayan countries in the future.
18: We've got eyewitness footage, we've got satellite data, we've got incoming seismic data, perhaps meteorological data, and we still don't really know what the root cause of this particular event is. And that won't be determined, I don't think, for the days and weeks to come. And there'll be several different scientific teams working on that. But I dare say that there'll be some disagreement amongst scientists about what the actual trigger was or what the preconditioning factors were in this particular event. But what we can say to some extent is that climate change will have made this sort of event more likely. We can't make a direct causation there. We can't say definitely that climate change has had a role in this particular event, but climate change has a destabilizing effect on these sorts of environments. Lots of snow melt, glaciers shrinking and melting away, lots of the permafrost, this sort of frozen ground high up in mountain environments, will be warming and thawing away and degrading, which means you're going to have more landslides and debris flows. So, climate change is likely to have made this a much more likely event.
1: The Singapore Red Cross is committing $50,000 in humanitarian aid following the devastating flash floods in Nepal. The organization will also launch a public fundraising appeal tomorrow to support relief efforts. It's activated its Restoring Family Links service to help reconnect families separated by the disaster. The humanitarian group says it stands ready to deploy a team if needed. Former swimming coach Kwek Yong Kang has been sentenced to 2 years jail and 3 strokes of the cane for molesting a 10-year-old student 3 times during swimming lessons in October of 2023. The court rejected the 49-year-old's claims that the girl made up the allegations to change coaches, finding her evidence clear and consistent. Video footage did not capture the offences underwater, but the judge said it supported the victim's account and showed physical contact without a credible coaching reason. 3 other students were also told police that Kwek regularly tickled students during lessons, behaviour they found unusual. The judge convicted him of the 3 charges, adding that Kwek showed no remorse. Thousands of Indonesians have rallied outside parliament in Jakarta, demanding tougher action against corruption and broader political reforms. Protesters called for stronger anti-graft laws, the seizure of assets linked to corrupt officials, and greater government accountability. Some groups also urge lawmakers to pass the long-delayed asset forfeiture bill by December. The demonstrations were largely peaceful, although some protesters climbed the fence around Parliament. More than 18,000 security personnel were deployed across the capital, with traffic diverted around the complex. Police say 65 people were detained as a preventive measure and are being questioned over possible security-related offences. And that's the news here on CNA 938. For headlines anytime, stay with us. You can also get those headlines and the full stories on cna.asia. Let's take a look at the traffic situation at this time. If you are driving, please be aware of an accident on the SLE towards the BKE at the Upper Thompson Road exit. Look out also for another accident on Sengkang West Road towards Tampines Expressway. Please avoid lane 1. We have a vehicle broken down on the SLE towards the BKE at the Turf Club Avenue exit. And we also have heavy traffic on the BKE towards the Woodlands at the Woodlands Road exit. Heavy also on the PIE towards Tuas between Eng Neo Avenue and Toa Payoh. Please drive with care wherever you are. A Letter to Myself continues in just about 2 minutes. Stay with us on CNA 938.
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1: Thanks so much, as always, for staying with us on A Letter to Myself. On CNA 938, with me in the studio, Daryl Ma and Fadil Hissum. They are co-founders of the animal welfare volunteer group, The Stray Affairs. And what's pretty special about them is that they work primarily in the north of the island, as Daryl and Fadil were sharing with us earlier, to look after animals, specifically in the industrial estates, the foreign workers' dormitories, areas that are very much less accessible for most people. And that's really where they found their calling, to rescue injured, abandoned, vulnerable stray cats and dogs. At this point in time, Fadil and Daryl, you know, we were having a bit of a chat earlier before we went on air, and we shared how, you know, animals have taught us so much, or have taught you so much in this journey. If you could write a letter to your younger selves based on the lessons you've gained on this journey with the Stray Affairs and even before that, what would you say in this letter to your younger selves? Fadil wants to go first, I believe.
15: Yeah. So if I were to write this letter to myself, the first message that I'll say is the animals will teach you more than you expect. So for animals, for stray animals, they have shown patience, resilience, trust and forgiveness for an animal that has suffered so much on the streets. Mm. I've learned that, you know, I can be more resilient, I can be more patient, and I can start trusting again. Because, like, for example, when we rescue the stray cats, for example, when they get trapped, they panic, right? Mm. I mean, they do not know what's going on, but after they realize that, you know, we are there to help them, they gain our trust eventually. It will take time, but eventually they will gain their trust on us. Mm. So that is something that I will tell myself, my younger self.
1: That animals will teach you more than you expect.
15: That's right.
1: Right. And you shared about the trust that is earned and gained over time in some of these animals. Share with us how big the contrast is. You know, when you first rescue, for example, a cat, you know, and they may be very wary of human contact, right? And then after time, they start to gain your trust, or rather you start to gain its trust, right?
15: Yeah.
1: Share with us how big that contrast is.
15: You know, when we first rescue them, we might get injured along the process because...
1: Have you been injured?
15: Of course.
1: What kinds of injuries? Scratches?
15: Scratches. Yeah, I mean...
1: Bites as well?
15: Bites... Have I gotten bitten? I don't think... So. Oh, you have?
1: Fadil is asking Daryl. Daryl knows better than Fadil whether Fadil's gotten bitten.
15: Because sometimes when you are so involved in the moment, right?
1: You're adrenaline. Just filled
15: with adrenaline. Yeah, exactly. But scratches for sure. For sure, scratches, yes. Mm. Actually, I've got bitten before. Yeah, I remember because I have to go and take a jab after that.
14: Right. Oh, yeah.
15: Yeah. So, this is just part and parcel of the things that we do, but it's fine because we can heal, right? I mean, eventually we will heal. The trust is, I mean, the difference is evident because you can get scratched, but after that, they will show your love, their love towards you. Mm. You know, they start hit-butting you, you can just feel the love and the warmth coming from these animals eventually. Mm. So, it's a nice feeling.
1: Right. Daryl wanted to say something. Did you?
14: Oh, no. The love that he's talking about, it's all actions. It's not words. Yeah. You know, they really show it. Mm. Yeah.
1: And like you shared earlier, sometimes these actions, it speaks so much louder than words, right? Fadil, I was wondering, was this the case for Charcoal, the cat that you adopted when he was a kitten?
15: Actually, no. He has always been very...
1: very quiet.
15: Yeah, okay, because we found him when he was still a kitten. So as kittens, kittens are usually very affectionate,
1: right.
15: So as he grew older, he remains as cute and as affectionate as he was when he was younger.
1: You got him at the right age.
15: I did.
1: What's the biggest lesson that these animals have taught you?
15: I think resilience. Mm. Resilience because the environment that they have been living, it's not the ideal. I mean, Daryl talked about these animals being dirty and all that, right? Because of where they are. But the dirt aside and stuff like that, right? I think they are still beings, right? They're
14: not defined by the environment.
15: Yeah, exactly. Mm. Yeah. So I think resilience in that sense, that regardless of how bad the situation it might be, you just have to make full use of it.
1: They're still finding ways to survive.
15: That's right.
1: Yeah. Thank you very much for sharing that first message. Animals will teach you more than you expect. What's your second message, Fadil?
15: The second one, I'll say you'll meet good people because of this work. And that is exactly true because, yes, we are here, we might be sharing our stories, but there are so many passionate people out there for the animal cause, and we have worked with them closely. And this is something that it's so wonderful that, you know, you are never alone. When you need help, you can always, you know, find somebody to help you.
1: Share with us an example that stands out for you that demonstrates the goodness of the people that you've met along the way.
15: Okay, I think we work closely with partners, for example, especially for rehoming. Mm. We do not have the resources to rehome every single animal that we rescue. So we reach out to partners, for example, like Wildflower Studios. They have a space and then they have the resources, the ability to help with rehoming of cats, right? Mm. So we rescue the cats, we get them checked by the vet, and then if there is space and Wildflower will be able to take them, they are more happy, they'll be very happy to get the cats rehomed.
1: What is this Wildflower Studios? What do they do?
14: It's an art studio. It's an art studio where you jam art jam with rescue cats.
1: Oh,
14: it's
1: is that right?
14: It's a very nice place to fall in love with a cat. Yeah. So
1: is that the USP? You art jam with cats, specifically rescued cats.
14: Yes.
1: Oh.
14: Yes. So it's a place where you can fall in love with cats. It's as compared to where we keep the cat in a foster home, and then you know it's a place where you come. It's in someone else's home. You come. You don't really have much interaction. Mm. You see whether the cat likes you or not. It's a very nice place where you can do your own thing and just chill with cats.
1: Wildflowers Studios.
14: Yes. So they are one of our closest rehoming partners for cats.
1: Very nice. Fadil, you'll meet good people along the way.
15: That's right.
1: And these are one
15: example, right? I mean, we have
14: our vets.
15: Yeah, our vets are also wonderful people. And then not just the vets, but the people who work in the vet, the vet clinic, right?
1: Because these are all volunteers, right? Are they volunteers?
14: Oh, vet clinics, no.
1: You have to pay the fees?
14: Yes, okay. But they give us a charity discount. Mm. Yeah. They as much as they can, they understand where our situation is. They understand that where our animals come from. They understand that we are working with charitable funds, and then we do need some extra support, to make sure that our animals can get the best care that they can get. Mm. Especially also our rescues, they come in maybe about 8-9 p.m. when most people are about to go home. You know, the clinics, most public clinics, most of the general GPs are going to close. Yeah. Like vets are going to close, and then the only place we can go to is hospitals and more hospitals, and then the bills are going to be more expensive because they are specialists, emergency specialists. So they help us, they try to stay open for us, stretch their hours a little for us to help.
1: That's amazing.
15: Yeah. Yeah. Shout out to the gentle vet.
14: Yes.
1: Very nice. And of course, the migrant workers who for are sure, so integral to your work as well.
15: Definitely. Right? I think, as I've mentioned earlier, it's because they are always there because it's where they work, it's where they stay, and then they are really our eyes and ears. And it's really important that we continue to have that relationship with them. Regardless whether we are able to communicate with them clearly, but
1: there's always Google Translate.
15: That's right. And so for somehow or other, we are able to understand them, and they can understand us. So, and I think some of them have been here for so long, right? Then they can speak our slang, like colloquial language. Yeah. So it's wonderful.
1: Very cool. Thank you very much, Fadil, for sharing those two messages. And the second one, you will meet good people along the way. Thank you very much for sharing that. Daryl, your turn now. What would you say in your letter to your younger self?
14: I would tell myself, you can see the bigger picture if you take a step back.
1: Tell us why this is meaningful for you.
14: So sometimes when we want to start new ventures, sometimes when we want to go in, we will go in headstrong, Sometimes when we see an animal, we just want to go all out. And then sometimes it's better if we slow down, take a step back, and then we can see what's the best way forward.
1: Mm.
14: Yeah. So just
1: tell us an example. Which point in time in your own journey are you thinking of when you sit in this?
14: There are so many times where I have to remind myself. I think one of the most prominent one would be a rescue when immediately I can't put it in words. Sometimes you just want to go all out. You want to,
0: We're limited by
14: our resources.
0: You see.
14: Sometimes you want to maximize every single cent I can to save an animal.
15: And it's expensive to get any animal full medical care. Sure. So we have to be weigh our options.
1: You've got to make difficult decisions.
14: Yes. Yeah.
1: You've got to ration the resources and the money that you have.
15: And we realize that not every rescue is always a successful one, because when we do have rescues who are really sick, we need to be ready that they might not make it at the end of the night, for example. Yeah. And then we do have such cases where eventually after being at the vet, then the animal just passed on. So it's not always a successful story.
14: When I was much younger in this course, I would just be, go, everything go, spend, just do anything you can. And then I realized that, oh no, I have three more cats waiting to see the vet too. I have to stretch this amount out.
1: Right. So you've got to take a step back and look at the big picture.
14: Yes, that's right.
1: Right. What is that big picture for you?
14: That big picture is, I try to help as many as I can. Yeah. As many as I can with what I have available. Sometimes I really wish I could go put everything I have into saving an animal that I'm really, really, really close to. Yeah.
1: Daryl, thank you so much for sharing that first message to your younger self. You can take a big picture. You can take a, or how, maybe phrase it the way you said it earlier.
14: You can see the bigger picture if you take a step back.
1: Thank you very much for sharing that. What's your second message in your letter?
14: I would tell myself, in anything you do, just remember who you're doing it for.
1: Mm.
14: Yeah.
1: Why is this message important to you?
14: It's important to me because, once again, I can be very bullheaded. I can just, you know what, go, just do. So I just need to remind myself, you know what, before I do this, who am I doing it for? Am I making this decision for the animal? Am I making this decision for myself?
1: Mm.
14: Yeah, so I have to remind myself that, you know what, this is... Is this what's best for the animal?
1: Mm.
14: Yeah.
1: Is there a particular example that you can share with us that illustrates this tension or this question that you have, this internal question that you have?
14: Sometimes it comes to a decision of whether we want, after we trap and sterilize the animal, do we want to release the animal or do we want to, you know, rehome the animal, try to rehome the animal. Yeah, so... Sometimes we do encounter animals that are not suitable for rehoming.
1: Ah, okay.
14: Yeah.
1: Because of their behavior?
14: Because of where they live, because maybe there are feeders out there who are looking after the animal, who are close to the animal. You know, I would tell myself that, you know what, this animal still has a good quality of life with the people around them looking after, with the people around him looking after him. The workers are there. Our feeders, community feeders are there as well.
1: Mm.
14: Yeah. Sometimes even if you're emotionally attached or what, you just tell yourself, you know, just remember who you're doing it for. This is what's best. You know, do I plan to keep the animal for myself or am I going to do what's best for the animal?
1: Yeah, absolutely. Mm. And I see Fadil nodding his head vigorously as well.
0: I agree. Yeah.
1: Thank you very much, Daryl, for sharing those two messages to yourself also. Mm. Very meaningful. At this point in time, I understand that, I mean, you guys were sharing with me currently, in terms of the volunteer situation, you guys are at capacity.
0: Yeah. I think due to the scope or the intensity of our work, it used to be quite intense, but I think thankfully now, it's not as intense as before. So
1: you have a system in place already.
0: Yeah, we do. Yeah.
1: With the migrant workers who are your partners in those areas.
0: Yep. Mm. So so far we are able to be self-sufficient in that sense in terms of manpower.
1: Mm.
0: Yeah.
1: Okay. So even though you guys work primarily in the north, what's the name of this neighborhood again, or this district area?
14: Kranji Sungai Kadut Industrial Estate.
1: Okay. Kranji Sungai Kadut Industrial Estate. That's primarily where you guys work. And it's a pretty sizable area.
14: Yes, it is. It's undergoing redevelopment. Mm. So right now, our workers, some of them, they are
0: relocating.
14: Yeah, they're relocating to other parts of the island because the land is redeveloping.
1: Right.
14: Some of them, they take the animals with them.
1: Oh, do they as well?
14: Yeah. So let's say the business relocates to another part of the island, and then we'll follow them to the other part of the island. So we started out in Sungai Kadut. Now we're moving to Jalan Buroh and other.
1: Where is this? Where's Jalan Buroh?
0: Near to us, quite close to.
14: It's near to the Jurong Island.
1: Closer to where Daryl works.
14: Close-ish. It's no longer in the north,
1: Closer than where you guys originally started, which is all the way in the north. So if you get an emergency call, it's easier for you.
14: Yes. Mm-hmm. Yeah.
1: Okay. So the question I have is, you know, for those of us, I mean, we've got street dogs and cats everywhere in Singapore, right? For those of us who want to be useful and helpful to these animals, what are some of the do's? What are some of the don'ts that we should bear in mind?
14: Well, I would say if it's a community animal. Try to look out for the feeders first. Try to look out for the community feeders.
1: Okay.
14: You know, there could be people who have been caring for these animals for years.
1: How do we know whether a cat or a dog is a community animal or not?
14: You wouldn't know. exactly right off the bat, right, looking at anymore, unless it's probably friendly and comes up to you, probably know you have food. But just try to hang around, just try to look out, spot them. These feeders, they tend to be quite routine in their feeding. Because these animals, they can, they do,
15: they know what time is feeding time.
14: I want to say they can I wanted to say they can tell time.
2: almost they can.
14: Yes, they can almost tell time. So they these feeders, they look after the animal. You can also look out for probably if a feeding just happened, you can look out for the utensils that's there, like a plate or water bowl that's there. So that you know that a feeder is looking after the animal.
2: Right. How do you know? I mean, safety is a concern as well. Hygiene and safety are considerations also. What are some considerations in these areas we should bear in mind?
14: I think just remember that these are animals. You would want to approach with caution. You know, you wouldn't want to also kill them. You run up to the animal. They will maybe panic a bit. In any interaction, unless, you know, that unless you are a feeder and they recognize you.
2: Right. Are there regulations around feeding that we have to bear in mind as well?
14: There is a guideline set out by AVS on community feeding guidelines where you have to make sure that you feed and then you feed in a bowl. You cannot put the food directly on the ground. You have to use a paper plate or chicken rice paper. That's what we use because it's more affordable.
15: The brown paper.
14: Brown chicken rice paper.
15: But I think what the message we are trying to get at is, I think you have to be a responsible feeder. We recognize that, you know, not everyone is an animal lover, so we do have to respect the environment, the space that we are sharing with. If you are someone who wants to feed those animals, I think, like, probably last time before I start doing this, I see
14: the animals and the people around you.
15: I want to feed the animals, but you have to be mindful of pests and make sure that you don't attract pests with the food that you feed.
14: So after you feed on these plates and utensils, you need to come back and clear it up.
2: Very important
14: that you come back and clear it up. If you leave it out for, insects and rats and other pests, you could end up having pest control being called and they may take away these animals instead.
2: For reminding us of that. At this point in time, Daryl and Fadil, you wrote that letter to your younger selves earlier. If you could write another letter to your future selves this time, what's the one big message you'd write in this future letter? Who wants to go this time? They're both trying to look
15: at future self.
2: One big message. We've got 20 seconds for each of you.
15: I'll say don't give up. Regardless of challenges, I think there's always solutions to every challenge that I face. So yeah, don't give up.
2: Very nice. That was Fadil. What about Daryl?
14: I would say come willing to learn. You know, don't come in with thinking you're the smartest in the room. Just come in and with space to absorb more.
2: That's beautiful. Daryl, thank you so much for sharing that, and for Fadil as well. We've been having the pleasure of speaking with the co-founders of the Animal Welfare Volunteer Group, the Stray Affairs, Daryl Ma and Fadil Hissum. Fadil Hissum and Daryl Ma have been our guests today, co-founders of the Stray Affairs. You can find out more at their website, thestrayaffairs.com. They've been sharing with us their journeys and their letters to themselves.
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0: 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It's all the business news you need.
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0: Asia Business. 35
10: minutes. 70 people from India, 63 from the US. 34 Australians, 33 from the UK, and 25 Canadians. Malaysia says it has lost contact with more than 50 citizens. 9 South Koreans and 5 Japanese nationals also remain unreachable. Italy, the Netherlands, and Portugal have also confirmed missing nationals. In addition to the unaccounted foreigners, the Nepali Tourism Board says a total of 93 Nepalis have yet to be found. On the Tibetan side, close to 560 people remain missing, including 260 foreigners. The disaster hit a Gyurong port in the Shigatse region, severing road communications and power links. The port is a key gateway for trade and travel between China and Nepal. Experts believe the disaster was caused by a glacial collapse in the Himalayan region as a result of climate change. Several countries and organizations have stepped up to provide aid. China's ambassador to Nepal say emergency supplies and cash assistance are being arranged. EU chief Ursula von der Leyen said the bloc is ready to mobilize further assistance. India's foreign ministry said 10 metric tons of disaster relief supplies have been sent. The US State Department said $500,000 worth of funds will be provided, along with sending a disaster response advisor to Nepal. South Korea has sent its rapid response team. The World Health Organization has sent out emergency medical supplies.
11: Genevieve Wu there. Well, earlier, Prime Minister Lawrence Wong sent his condolences to the families and individuals affected by floods along the Nepal-China border. In a social media post, he said he is deeply saddened by the loss of lives and devastation caused by the flooding. He said Singapore's Foreign Affairs Ministry is in touch with the respective authorities to offer consular assistance to affected Singaporeans. He adds that his thoughts are with the people of both nations and the emergency personnel working on rescue and recovery efforts. Foreign Affairs Minister Vivian Balakrishnan says a humanitarian assistance package is being put together to support relief efforts in Nepal and to address the immediate needs of affected communities. He added that the Singapore High Commission in New Delhi is deploying a consular response team to Nepal to provide ground assistance. In a Facebook post, Dr. Balakrishnan also offered his deepest condolences, adding that Singapore stands in solidarity with the people of Nepal and China. China's eastern coast and Taiwan are hunkering down as Typhoon Saudel approaches. The storm is weakening as it moves westwards across the East China Sea. More than 40 Chinese airports face disruption. Taiwan's weather agency says waves of more than 2 meters have been hitting the island's northern and eastern coasts. A sea warning is in place, with vessels in northern waters told to be on high alert. Low-lying coastal areas could also see flooding, especially if high tide coincides with heavy rainfall. Heavy rain is also expected in central and southern Taiwan through Friday, due to Saudel's outer bands and southwesterly winds. The Singapore Mediation Centre, or SMC, which helps parties resolve disputes outside court, is looking to change how it manages its mediators by mid-next year. The proposed move is part of a broader push to raise professional standards and give mediators more regular case experience. Its existing principal and associate mediator panels could be replaced by a smaller, more focused lead mediator panel. Here's Justice Andre Maniam, chairperson of the SMC.
12: By aligning the size of the active panel more closely with our caseload, we hope to provide mediators with more consistent case exposure and opportunities to strengthen their mediation capabilities. A more focused and active panel will enable us to better match parties with mediators who have appropriate experience and expertise for each case.
11: He was speaking at the annual Singapore Mediation Lecture. A new guide developed by SMC and Microsoft will also help mediators use generative AI throughout the mediation process. It provides guidance on using AI across the process, from preparation to the live session and post-mediation documentation. But SMC says generative AI cannot

0: replace the human elements of mediation, such as empathy, neutrality, and the ability to read a room. Senior Minister of State for Law Murali Pillai says Singapore must continue evolving its intellectual property and technology dispute resolution systems. This comes as innovation becomes more sophisticated, with AI developments expected to raise new and more complex disputes. Here's Mr. Pillai.
1: This work must match the complexity of the disputes we hope to resolve, match them across space, time and expertise. This does not always mean creating something entirely new. Often, it means adapting what already works, ensuring access to the right expertise, making our processes responsive to the dispute, and remaining open to the appropriate pathway for the needs of the parties.
0: Well, the economic stakes are also growing. The value of corporate intangible assets reached $100 trillion last year. Mr. Murali says that as such assets become more central to economic growth, disputes involving them become more consequential. And as these disputes increasingly cross borders, global cooperation is needed. Singapore is placing greater emphasis on ties with non-traditional partners such as Kazakhstan as major power rivalry intensifies and countries turn increasingly inwards. Speaking to university students and academics in Astana, Senior Minister Lee Hsien Loong said both countries must remain open and outward-looking. He added that closer engagement could create opportunities for both sides to learn from one another and grow together. Aslam Shah tells us more.
2: 6,000 kilometers apart with vastly different landscapes, but Singapore and Kazakhstan may have more to offer each other than their differences suggest. In a lecture to students at the Nazarbayev University in Astana, Senior Minister Lee Hsien Loong says building links with non-traditional partners is becoming more important. That's as the global economic landscape is shifting, with major power rivalry intensifying and nations turning inwards.
3: Even bigger countries emphasizing resilience and security, still cannot avoid having to trade with others and to cooperate with like-minded and trusted partners. And this creates opportunities for Singapore to retain a niche for ourselves and earn a living in the world, provided we remain competitive and trusted and possess capabilities that make us useful to others.
2: For Kazakhstan, closer ties could also mean drawing on Singapore's experience and expertise. Kazakh Energy Executive Esel Maratbayeva sees Singapore's approach to the pricing and provision of public utilities as relevant to her country, where the sector remains highly regulated.
4: This pricing strategy is very good example how the government can provide targeted support only to vulnerable population and create good incentives for the private sector to enter this energy market and make it highly important for country's development.
2: Learning aside, there is much room for collaboration. Singaporean professor Hak Hui Ng believes Singapore's reputation for efficiency and organization can help open doors here.
5: Singapore, we have a very strong branding of efficiency, of a very well-organized country, and this is what many people admire about Singapore. And not surprisingly, many of my friends in Singapore are drawn to that well-organized, efficient systems.
0: And that's the news. You're on CNA 938. For headlines anytime, stay with us. You can also get those headlines and the full stories on cna.asia. Quick check on the traffic situation now on the roads. We've got an accident on Serangoon Road towards Sengkang after Bukit Timah Road. Please avoid lane 4. Weather-wise now, partly cloudy skies tomorrow, with temperatures hitting 34 degrees Celsius. Coming up in just a little while, Destination Anywhere with Melanie Olivero. Stay with us.
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12: If you've been scrolling through social media lately, chances are you've come across the term Euro summer. Young travelers hopping between European cities is what it means, trying local food and making the most of those long summer days. Today on Destination Anywhere, we're finding out about what that holiday is actually like. Where to go, what to eat, what to shop for, and whether it really lives up to the hype. I'm Melanie Olivero on CNA 938. Let's take you through this journey because my guest recently returned from her own Euro summer adventure with her best friend, and she's here to tell us what the experience was really like. A good thing she missed the very, very brutal European summer of 2026, which is still ongoing and has been marked by back-to-back heat waves with their record-shattering temperatures of up to 43 degrees Celsius. Anyway, let's welcome Zhenwen Quek. She's a marketing and sales manager at Bicas. It's a local beauty brand known for their coloured contact lenses and cosmetics. Hey Zhenwen, welcome to CNA 938. Euro summer is that phrase many people have probably seen on TikTok and Instagram. For someone who's perhaps never heard of it before, can you tell us what exactly is it? I mean, I did give a rough definition, but maybe you can tell us more because you've experienced it yourself. Do you think, though, it lives up to the hype so far?
13: Hi, Melanie. Thanks for having me. So Euro summer is essentially a phrase that I think the internet came up with to describe their summer vacation traveling through Europe. So it's just like the name suggests. I feel like I would describe it almost like a coming of age experience that most people in their early to mid 20s would really love to experience themselves. It's really hyped up on social media. And yes, after 3 weeks in Europe, I can attest that it is 100% worth the hype.
12: Okay, so take us through your Euro summer route. What countries did you visit and what made you choose those particular places?
13: I only got to visit Italy and Spain, and within these countries, I hopped around the cities of Italy like Rome, Florence, Milan, and in Barcelona, I planned about 2 day trips out of the city. And how I chose those places was really just based on TikTok suggestions and the fact that I just really wanted to see these iconic landmarks in real life myself, like the Colosseum, the Duomo, Lake Como. These are all places that I always see in the movies, on Instagram, and I really just wanted to experience them myself. So I feel like right now it sounds like a really packed itinerary. It really was. But going there, my friend and I mean, the fact that we're already going there, my friend and I wanted to just spam as many places as we could to make the most of the trip.
12: When you went to Lake Como, did you go from Milan or from another place in Italy?
13: I went from Milan.
12: Ah, which means that the bus ride to take you there from Milan must have been about 2 hours thereabouts to get to Lake Como, yeah?
13: Yeah, we took a train actually.
12: Oh, you took the train. So that one is actually, that is probably more accessible than taking that tour bus.
13: I think so, yeah. We actually didn't book any tour package. We really traveled all by ourselves, planned and researched everything by ourselves.
12: That really makes sense too. A lot of people are doing that. And for lining up to get into the Colosseum in Rome, was it a long... Because for me, it took a long time for me to get inside.
13: So for the Colosseum, we decided that we didn't need to go inside.
12: Oh, I see.
13: But then for the Duomo in Milan and Lake Como and the Vatican Museum, those we got ticketed. We got the tickets for those places.
12: You went for the roof side tour of the Duomo, the cathedral.
13: Yeah.
12: So beautiful it is, huh? Yeah. I love all the sculptures on top of the roof too.
13: Yeah, so apparently it was built, finished when I visited, but I did not know that.
12: You didn't know that? Because when I went there a few months ago, they were doing some renovation, but I still managed to see everything. Okay, let's talk about food. Every country has that one dish you simply have to try. If you had to pick one local dish from each country you visited, what should we order? Or what should, let's say, a Gen Zer or a Gen Alpha is listening to you. They want to start traveling when they reach a certain age, yeah? What should they order?
13: Oh my gosh, Melanie. So if I'm being honest with you, I really did not have the best of time with the European food.
12: Why?
13: I think my Singaporean taste buds is so accustomed to the pasta made in Singapore that going there, it was just so different. But I will share that in Italy, I did have a really good steak and pasta. I think it's a famous restaurant called Trattoria Zaza. And in Barcelona, I also had the most delicious sangria I've ever had in my life and pizza at a small little pizza shop that we chance upon randomly. So I think with that said, I definitely would recommend not to only visit those viral restaurants, but to really just give those like corner shop down the street a chance also.
12: Those bodegas and everything. And did you like the tapas when you were in Barcelona?
13: Yeah, so we actually chanced upon this place that sold like $1 tapas.
12: Oh, how lovely was that?
13: Like 1 euro. It was good.
12: 1 euro. Okay. Do you remember what you ate? Did you remember what you ate? Like patatas bravas or some nicely done octopus?
13: I don't remember.
12: But it was good for 1 euro.
13: It was good. It was good. Yeah. I enjoyed Spanish food more than I did for the Italian food.
12: Okay. I mean, I know a lot of Singaporeans who sometimes, because they go on extended trips abroad, whether it's Europe, whether it's to Nordic countries, whether it's to the States, in some sense, they bring with them their own chili sauce.
13: Yes. Oh my gosh.
12: Or Tabasco sauce. Did you do that?
13: Yeah.
12: Okay.
13: My friend did. So she brought the Heinz sriracha chili sauce. Mm. So every toast that we had on every, even pasta, I know it feels a little bit illegal, but we will put our chili sauce with the pasta.
12: Just as long as the waiters and the owner wasn't looking.
13: Yeah.
12: Right? Okay. All right. Because to them, that might be...
13: We still have to be respectful.
12: Exactly. To be respectful. And also, it's, I think, poor thing, you don't want to see their reactions. So quite a scandal for them. Okay. Zhenwen, we have a question from our listener. Her name is Cheryl, because we always get our listeners to, as often as they can, to WhatsApp their questions to us. And and she sent us this voice message via 963-11938. That's how they can get in touch with us. And she wants to know about shopping in Europe. So just listen in to her question, okay? This one is Cheryl.
14: Hi, this is Cheryl. I want to ask, which city in Europe was your favorite for shopping and what did you end up bringing home?
12: Okay, so would it be Milan?
13: Actually, I think it's Florence.
12: Oh, tell us more.
13: Yeah, So I was only there for 3 days, but looking back at my expenses, it seems like I spent a lot in Florence. I got $100 worth of Primark pajamas because they were so comfortable. They were so cute. I also stocked up a lot on Caudalie skincare products because apparently French skincare is really much cheaper in European pharmacy.
12: Okay.
13: And I would say that my best buy would be my 100% cowhide leather bag that I got from a TikTok famous leather shop. And I really wish I could show you how it looks like because it's so cute.
12: Is it on your socials? Can we see it?
13: Yes, it's on my socials. I'm not sure whether...
12: Or did you film yourself going to this TikTok famous shop and then tag them?
13: I didn't. So apparently I wasn't allowed to take pictures inside. But the thing is, how I even came to find out about this shop was through multiple TikTok videos. So I wasn't sure what was happening.
12: Do you remember the name so you can share it with us?
13: Yes, Tony and Co, if I'm not wrong.
12: Tony and Co. Okay, I'm noting that down. Hopefully Cheryl is listening in. She knows Tony and Co.
13: Yeah, Tony and Co, Florence.
12: Florence. Okay. All right. And no cameras inside. Okay. Thank you, Cheryl, for WhatsApping us your question. Which city in Europe was your favorite shop for shopping? And Cheryl WhatsApped us at 963-11938. If you have a similar question or something you want to ask Zhenwen, you know what to do. Just send us a WhatsApp message, 963-11938. Okay. Zhenwen, of all the places you visited, which destination really gave you that perfect Euro summer feeling? Because you said it really did live up to all the hype. But which one in particular really did this place?
13: I have two places. So the first one, I'm not sure if it's considered basic, but I really think Lake Como was a dream come true for me. The little houses on the hill was exactly like the movies. And my friend and I also got to rent out a little boat by ourselves. So we weren't accompanied by a professional. It was kind of surreal to be driving around Lake Como to get to the different towns. And it was just a crazy sight and a crazy experience. And the second place, I think the perfect Euro summer beach day would be at Tossa de Mar, which is in Spain.
12: Yeah.
13: And it's a coastal town in Spain. And it was super hot, but the waters were like freezing cold. And it wasn't sand, but it was rocks. So when you look down into the water, you could really see every single rock inside. Oh. That was how clear it was. Yeah.
12: Crystal clear. Well, you know, safety is something many Singaporeans think about when we're planning a trip overseas, let alone Europe. And that could also mean dealing with the summer heat, yeah? From your experience, what helped you stay safe, cool and comfortable while traveling? Because even if there wasn't this extreme burst of heat, that is what a lot of Europe is experiencing now. And also there are wildfires too, yeah? It's still quite hot in Europe whenever you go there during summer. So how do you keep cool?
13: I brought a mini portable fan.
12: Yeah.
13: I think that definitely helped. So I realized that the people there don't actually use like electronic fans. They were using those like paper fans to fan themselves. Yeah, so definitely I saw more Asians using their electronic fans.
12: Okay.
13: And that's something that I recommend for you to bring. And I think definitely bring a bottle of water and really make sure you Google Translate what type of water you're getting, because there were like two or three instances that we bought sparkling water instead of still water.
12: Yeah.
13: And we just kept making the same mistake. Yeah.
12: And what about your sunblock? You must have piled a lot of that on too, yeah?
13: Yeah, I got really tan afterwards, which I didn't mind.
12: Yeah.
13: But I think, definitely bring either like the aerosol kind or like a physical sunblock to rub on your skin.
12: And did you also have a wide-brimmed hat or a cap?
13: No, I was okay walking around.
12: Oh, with the sun beating on your head, you're okay with it?
13: Yeah, I think the only thing is when you're going to the beach, right, really make sure that you wear a hat or wear a scarf, because at the beach, at the coastal towns, the heat and the sun there is really like right above you.
0: That was Zen Wen Kwek, Melanie Olivero's guest on Destination Anywhere this evening, sharing with Melanie her travels and adventures in Europe. Stay with us on CNA 938. The 9:30 news is coming up in about 3 minutes. 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
0: It's 9:30. Good evening. Nine Singaporeans are among hundreds of people reported missing after devastating flash floods in Nepal. The Nepal Tourism Board says they were unaccounted for as of noon today after a wall of water and mud swept through areas along the Bhotekoshi and Trishuli rivers. Early reports said two Singaporeans were part of a missing hiking group in the hard-hit Rasuwagadi area. Singapore's Ministry of Foreign Affairs is urging Singaporeans in Nepal to avoid flood-affected areas, stay away from rivers and low-lying ground, and contact the Singapore High Commission if they need consular assistance. Prime Minister Lawrence Wong has sent his condolences to the families and individuals affected by floods along the Nepal-China border. In a social media post, he said he is deeply saddened by the loss of lives and devastation caused by the flooding. Nearly 1,500 people have been reported missing after the massive floods along the Nepal-China border. At least 350 people are confirmed dead. Nepal's disaster agency has reported more than 820 people remain out of contact. Among them, about 570 are foreigners. Some 170 are from India, 63 from the US, 34 Australians, 33 from the UK, and 25 Canadians. Malaysia says it has lost contact with more than 50 citizens. 9 South Koreans and 5 Japanese nationals remain unreachable. Experts believe the disaster was caused by a glacial collapse in the Himalayan region as a result of climate change. Experts have warned that a blockage remaining upstream could trigger another flood. Tan Yuguan reports from Shanghai and has more on China's response.
1: Well, the biggest risk now really is that lake, the barrier lake that's formed upstream of Jurong Port. Now, what does that mean? Very simply, mud, rock and debris have blocked the river and water is simply building up behind that wall of blockage. And if the natural dam gives way, all that water could surge downstream all at once. That could trigger another powerful flood. And really, that Chinese media says the water level in that barrier has risen compared with last night. So this is a new concern. So this is no longer just a theoretical risk. Teams are now using drones, satellite equipment, 3D scanning technology to work out how stable that blockage is and how much water is building up behind it. You must remember that a similar chain of events may have played a role in the first disaster itself. Satellite analysis suggests that a collapse of ice, rock and debris upstream may have blocked the river before the initial flood. The exact sequence is now being investigated, but it helps explain why this barrier lake matters so much now. Because every decision in the rescue is not affected by that risk. Can roads be cleared safely? Can heavy machinery move in? And how far do you send rescuers into areas that may be unstable? This is really a race on two fronts to reach those still missing and to make sure that the people trying to save them do not become victims of a second disaster.
0: Well, South Korea has dispatched a rapid response team to Nepal with 9 of its nationals among the missing. Foreign Minister Cho Hyun has asked the Nepalese government to provide support for the search and rescue efforts. Seoul is also providing $1 million in aid for relief and recovery. Thousands of Indonesians have rallied outside Parliament in Jakarta, demanding tougher action against corruption and broader political reforms. Protesters called for stronger anti-graft laws, the seizure of assets linked to corrupt officials, and greater government accountability. Some groups also urged lawmakers to pass the long-delayed asset forfeiture bill by December. The demonstrations were largely peaceful, although some protesters climbed the fence around Parliament. More than 18,000 security personnel were deployed across the capital, with traffic diverted around the complex. Police say 65 people were detained as a preventive measure and are being questioned over possible security-related offences. And that's the news here on CNA 938. For headlines anytime, stay with us. You can also get those headlines and the full stories on cna.asia.
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7: While life expectancy continues to rise, many are spending more years managing chronic health conditions, raising concerns about the growing gap between lifespan and health span. So what does this mean for employees, employers, and the wider healthcare system? And how can organizations move beyond simply raising awareness to helping people adopt healthier habits that last? Kenneth Tan, Chief Corporate Solutions Officer at AIA Singapore, as well as Adele Tan, Senior Director, Compensation and Benefits APAC at LinkedIn.
12: For us, wellness starts from the top. Leaders, support and advocacy. I think that's a huge one, that leaders need to walk the talk by making time for well-being, both in policy as well as in program offering and in our everyday. I think is that community, encouragement, I feel that that's the most important. So employers, we create the conditions. Employees take the first step. Small actions repeated over time will lead to healthier, longer and more productive life.
14: Most important thing for me is about changing the value system. So valuing health as much as we value wealth. 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I think the need for thinking health, talking health, and walking health, can we put in our own health KPI? Imagine if you have your own health KPI and organizations have a health KPI. How wonderful that would be.
26: The Wellness Hour, brought to you by AIA Singapore.
6: If it's a matter of health, it matters. 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
27: Hi, everybody. Welcome in. And here's what matters. On today's edition, taking a look at the news that you've heard on CNA 938 on Singapore Today on the evening of Wednesday, August 26. And that was how a viral video from northern China raised food safety concerns having to do with cabbages allegedly being dipped into potentially a formaldehyde solution. Here's what we know so far.
1: We still do not know how widespread this is. It began by an expose by an environmental blogger, Yu Liechike. His video was filmed in Kangbao County in Hebei province, one of China's major cabbage growing areas. It appears to show workers dipping cabbages into a liquid before loading them onto trucks. The blogger says he then tracked some of these shipments. In one follow-up, he said a truck intercepted in Fuyang, Anhui, treated positive for formaldehyde and the load was sealed. And now, crucially, local authorities in Kangbao have now confirmed that the behavior shown in the video did take place. Police have also taken measures against people and vehicles involved, and investigations are tracing where the cabbages went.
27: That was CNA senior correspondent in China, Tan Yuguan, reporting on CNA on Wednesday evening, August 26th. Here's what we do know now. South Korea stepped up testing, and they've not detected formaldehyde in 8 Chinese cabbage shipments so far. Taiwan has reported no affected cabbages or related products entering its market so far. CNA has contacted the Singapore Food Agency to find out whether cabbages imported from China have been tested and whether any additional checks are being put in place. My question on this edition of Health Matters and the advice that we want to try and disseminate today, how do you know if your cabbage or vegetables or food has been preserved in a potentially toxic way? And what do you need to know about cleaning and maintaining a healthy diet? I'm joined on today's edition by Dr. Kalpana Bhaskaran, Deputy Director and Head of Glycemic Index Research Unit at Temasek Polytechnic. This is Health Matters. If you have any questions, join in. WhatsApp across 963-11938. Welcome back to the show, Dr. Kalpana. Hello.
28: Good evening, Martin.
27: Good evening. Hi. So let's talk basics first. Let's explain the basics first. Why would any farmer or group want to dip vegetables, cabbage, whatever it may be, into formaldehyde? How is this beneficial to them from a business point of view?
28: I think, as we all know, it is not an approved preservative for fresh vegetables. So when they use it, it is already illegal or it's used as an adulterant. So why they do it is maybe for antimicrobial action. That means it can inhibit or kill bacteria, fungi, and other microorganisms, as well as it slows visible deterioration. So once you use that, you can see the vegetables appear fresh for longer periods of time. It also reduces spoilage during transport, because sometimes vegetables are harvested, let's say, in different part of the world, and it takes maybe weeks or months to reach certain destination. So it under like inadequate temperature, humidity conditions. So use of formaldehyde actually prolongs it to keep it fresher for longer. And other reason is it is also very cheap and readily available. Yeah. So that's the reason why illegal practices occur. Yep.
27: Okay. And obviously, from a business point of view, they just want to sell the cabbages. They just want to sell the vegetables. It might be dipped into it in order to make it look fresher. And wow, your stuff is very good. I can maintain all the way. Okay, I'll order more from you, that kind of thing. But doesn't it show up in any way by the time it reaches a supermarket or a market? Does it, I don't know, smell? Does it or feel
28: actually
27: anything?
28: None of these signs are okay for a reliable test for formaldehyde. For example, unusual strong chemical odor. But how will consumers know it is from formaldehyde? Mm. And it is gaseous in nature. It's very hard for them to even smell that. And they cannot associate with formaldehyde. And sometimes it may have an unnatural glossy or wet appearance, or unexpectedly prolonged freshness. For example, you keep it outside, it even takes, despite prolonged storage, it still looks fresh. But all this are not really a reliable source of saying, it has formaldehyde. It cannot guarantee that the vegetable has not been treated. So it's very hard for us to find, unless they use at very high dosages, then maybe you may have irritation with your eyes, nose, and throat when handling something very strong smelling produce. And otherwise, it's very hard to notice.
27: Most of us, our vegetables, our fruit, whatever, will probably rinse it in the sink before we cook it or consume it. Some of it might be consumed raw because it might be a salad or a fruit, but maybe a quick rinse under the tap. Is that enough to get rid of it or minimize or reduce some of the harm risks?
28: Actually, if you really want to get rid of it, thoroughly wash it, then soak it for 10 to 15 minutes and again, like remove the water, rinse it again, that might remove. And while cooking, sometimes because it evaporates, it goes away. But 100% removal, still there'll be a little bit of amount left, right? So that is why it is preferably, it should not be used. Not preferably,
27: it should
28: never be used.
27: It should never be used, exactly.
28: Never be used as, in order to, never be used. Yeah, it's banned actually. It cannot be used.
27: Exactly. I get very concerned when I soak some of my fruits, vegetables. I've always been alarmed recently. I don't know, like a couple of years ago, it wasn't the case, but now it is the case. Suddenly my blueberries can last so long. Like last time, the blueberries cannot last so long, though. And then now the blueberries can last so long. Then when you soak them, sometimes you see all sorts of weird things come out, even little creatures as well sometimes. Have you noticed that when you soak
28: certain things? Typically also, because typically, I think that's where, because of the, in fact, over time, I don't know whether even the insects and what becomes really resistant.
27: Yes.
28: That is why the increased use of pesticides has also been seen, right? So many of them also become antibiotic or whatever resistant, or even these pesticide resistant. So levels used might be higher, but still every country has proper regulations put in place. So they cannot be using beyond a certain level, especially for any produce entering, let's say, Singapore. SFA has stringent regulations and surveillance and so on. So I don't think we should be alarmed because of that, right? So some of the things which you see in water may not be because of pesticides. Maybe it can be just dirt and dust and so on. Just thoroughly rinse it and a little bit of soak it and you can use it. Yeah.
27: Dr. Kalpana, what is the health risks if somebody were to contaminate vegetables that, let's say, have been preserved in something like formaldehyde?
28: With formaldehyde, yeah. Actually, there are a lot of potential health risks. And the main thing is formaldehyde is toxic and it is carcinogen. It's classified as a group one carcinogen to humans under the International Agency for Research on Cancer, IARC, right? So that's already known. It's a group one carcinogen. So carcinogen means it is cancer causing. And acute or high exposure might lead to irritation and especially on the throat, stomach when you consume the product. And it might lead to nausea and vomiting. And it may also lead to, depending on the levels consumed, it may lead to systemic toxicity and might potentially harm like liver, your metabolic organ liver, because that is where it's being processed, as well as kidneys. And in addition, repeated chronic exposure will also lead to, since it's associated with certain types of cancers, especially the upper respiratory tract, the GI tract. And it is also like, sometimes it's even an occupational hazard in areas where formaldehyde is used. Imagine in painting, in dyes and so on. So that is, other than the food, it also is a contaminant used in other industries as well.
27: An environmental exposure can happen in that regard. I see. Correct me if I'm wrong, formaldehyde is also the main component that's injected in the embalming process for deceased bodies.
28: Yes.
27: I think it's also been found to be present in certain vapes even.
28: That's the reason why, you know, why we have such tight regulations on vaping. So it should be completely eradicated. That's why it cannot be used. It's already banned, but still there is like illegitimate use of such products.
27: I wonder when it comes to, because there's only so much we can do. We can rely on, we're thankful that we've got our safe regulations. We're thankful that we've seen these step ups. But sometimes you can't, there are things that you feel you can't control, whether where the restaurant or where the hawker center that you're going to, where have they bought their vegetables from? Have they got illegal sources of different sources or things like that? So maybe on your own part, you want to do what you can to minimize. Maybe at home, I know some people, great, they're doing the washers, maybe they're doing the soaking like you mentioned. I know what I've seen a lot more on the shelves is these idea of these veggie washers. And like commercial or homemade fruit and vegetable washes.
28: Commercial,
27: It can have, I've looked at the ingredients list. Quite a lot, you're right. I've seen some of the ingredient lists on the side. They've got things like glycerin, D-limonene, plant-based surfactants and emulsifiers, citric acid, some natural preservatives. Yeah. Is it worth considering something like that?
28: Actually, personally, I don't do all that. No need. Again, that is also something which is created, you know, you have added so many additives and like chemicals to create that vegetable wash. Instead, I feel for any fresh fruit and vegetables, washing thoroughly under clean running water is very sufficient for household food safety, because food safety is of utmost importance. So wash it thoroughly and instead of spending on chemical vegetable washes, which are not necessarily, they don't make the vegetables sterile. Okay, still thorough washing is the best way to remove potentially hazardous chemical contamination. That's why when you eat even salads and so on, which are not prepared in a hygienic manner, that's your compromise of food safety. But at home, it should be thoroughly washed. And maybe this should be taught, how to even wash the fruit and vegetables thoroughly is extremely important.
27: Yes. In fact, okay, in terms of how to do it, I think the problem is sometimes you can have too much good information, because we've seen the rise of all these TikTok videos and reels and go and do this or make this own homemade version of how to. So I've seen homemade versions and I put together some of the ingredients of some of the common reels and TikTok videos. No. They say wash your vegetables in distilled white vinegar or baking soda or lemon juice.
28: Yeah, they
27: or
28: say
27: lemon
28: vinegar,
27: extract.
28: Baking soda. These are very common.
27: Does it work?
28: Yeah.
27: Is it safe?
28: Yeah, but these
27: or don't bother?
28: No, these are safe because, you know, vinegar and your baking soda, these are like consumed in other products. I feel, why do you need to do all that? Just thoroughly wash should be okay.
27: Yeah.
28: shouldn't be of any concern. But the thorough washing, some of them may not wash it thoroughly. That's the problem.
27: Yes, that's true.
28: Right. So once you wash it thoroughly, it should be okay. No need to. I personally don't use all this vinegar or baking soda. No, I really don't, because it's also time consuming.
27: Mm-hmm.
28: And scientifically, is it proven? I'm not sure. And what is the amount of baking soda you need to use based on maybe 1 kilogram of vegetables? I'm not sure.
27: Yeah.
28: Right.
27: Nobody's got that. I mean, you can trust all these TikTok videos as much as you want, but truly, do they give you the quantifiable reproductive capabilities that you need? Not necessarily at all. Anyway, I use my baking soda to clean my carpets.
28: But they don't remove microorganisms, you know? They don't. Yeah.
27: What do they break down, actually?
28: But baking soda definitely is a good cleaner. Yes, it can remove usually it can remove your fats and so on at the kitchen table when you want to wipe on your kitchen counter. If it's very greasy, it is able to remove it. And also a mixture of baking soda and acetic acid, it's just a simple household cleaner.
27: Yeah, exactly. Like I said, I use it to clean my carpets. I use it to clean the bathroom. I don't think I'm sprinkling on my vegetables. But here's a question for one of our listeners, 963-11938. A listener WhatsApping in and asking, does the cooking process help get rid of some of these toxins? Dr. Kalpana, what do you say to that?
28: Yes, definitely. While you're cooking, depending on what is the, let's say, like simple things like formaldehyde or any other adulterant is added, depending on what is being added. Some of them is water soluble, and if it's fat soluble, then can you get rid of it? It need not, right? Depending on what is being added, then the cooking process may be able to get rid of it.
27: Got it. Another listener WhatsApping across saying, can you ask your guests what is sometimes resulting in some of these vegetables look very shiny and very bright and very vibrant? Has something been sprayed on them like wax to make them look better than they actually are? And is this healthy or not?
28: Okay, the wax, definitely, yes, some of the fruits are being waxed, especially immediately after post-harvest, in order to prevent respiration, because you need to slow down respiration or water loss so that the vegetable, the surface doesn't look very shriveled or doesn't have a shrinkage, you know. So that is why to retain the moisture, we use food waxes. And so these are food grade waxes and should be safe, and they have safety limits and they should be okay. It's not a matter of concern.
27: You might see those on what? Like fruits, grapes, apples, that kind of
28: thing. Yes, fruits. Yeah. Grapes, no. Grapes, they don't use food waxes, but the typical fruit which is used is mainly apples.
27: Oh. No wonder you see sometimes your Royal Gala apple a little bit shiny la, your certain apples a bit shiny, that kind of thing.
28: Yep.
27: But when we say food grade, it means if somebody were just to, I know some people they don't wash their fruits and vegetables. And they just put it in the fridge, go to the supermarket, buy food in the fridge. If somebody were just to eat something that has food grade waxing on it, is that a problem?
28: Nothing is going to happen to them because it just comes out in your stool.
27: Mm.
28: Nothing happens to you. But I've seen some of my friends, what they do, they use the blunt end of the knife to scrap off the wax. Mm. They show me, you know, you see, when I scrap it, I can see the wax out. Mm. But they say that some of the organic apples, they are not covered with this, they are not coated with the wax.
27: Interesting.
28: But other apples are, yep. But I have tried to, I have not seen that in some of the apples, no. It's maybe the thin layer, by the time it comes to the home, it's even gone, you know. I'm
27: true.
28: Not sure.
27: True.
28: I have tried, I don't see anything.
27: I'm going to try tonight. That's for sure. But, you know, for the most part, if we're seeing in our supermarkets, these are food grades and these are part of what is allowed and safe to consume. But when we hear reports like this, we're glad that we've got strict food safety standards in Singapore and that we have seen reactions towards this from various countries about whether or not shipments of formaldehyde preserved cabbages have made it across their borders as well. This has been a fascinating discussion. Dr. Kalpana Bhaskaran, thank you so much for your time. Deputy Director and Head of Glycemic Index Research Unit at Temasek Polytechnic.
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0: If you could write a letter to your younger self, what would you say?
21: You will fall apart, not once, not twice. But it won't be the end of you. It will be how you find your center. So please cry, crawl, rest, and then rise. You will wear your scars like batik. Imperfect, but beautiful in the telling.
22: Everything is a skill issue. If I could go back and tell myself, I would tell myself, sure, you might be low EQ, but it is a skill problem. It is not you. It is you haven't learned the skill of what it looks like to be a sociable person.
29: I want to say to my younger self to actually stay curious, even when I'm tempted to compare myself with the journey of everyone else. Looking back, comparison never helped me grow, but curiosity did.
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32: This is Singapore Tonight.
33: Good evening, I'm Angela Lim in tonight's top stories. At least 9 Singaporeans, among the more than 1,000 people, reported missing after catastrophic floods sweep down the Nepal-Tibet-Himalayan region. And as a massive international rescue operation gets underway, the Singapore Red Cross is looking to support relief efforts and is set to launch a fundraising appeal tomorrow. Infrastructural safety in the crosshairs. A report reveals that major defects were found in more than 600 buildings each year in Singapore. And Singapore says ties with non-traditional partners like Kazakhstan are becoming more important in a world where major powers fight for dominance and countries turn inward. Plus, a new 1,000-seat theatre is coming up soon on the outskirts of Orchard Road with an aim to give artists a middle ground between small and large venues.

The race is on to search and rescue more than 1,000 people missing, a day after catastrophic floods along the Nepal-Tibet border, and the risk of another devastating deluge grows. 9 Singaporeans are among hundreds of travelers from more than 24 countries still unaccounted for. They also include people from India, Australia, South Korea, Malaysia, and Britain.

0: areas, rivers, river banks, and low-lying areas. Now, CNA understands that two of the Singaporeans traveling with tour group Himalayan Glacier are a couple aged 49 and 53. Most of the group members were staying at Hotel Kailash near the Nepali-China border. All communication with the group and the Himalayan Glacier's ground team was lost at around 8:30 a.m. Nepal time, following the disruption of mobile networks and other communication services in the area. Friends of the couple tell CNA they have received no updates so far and are very distressed by the situation. And for survivors and families of the missing in Nepal, uncertainty about their future lingers in the aftermath of the disaster.
1: A frantic search for answers in Nepal's capital. Families desperate for any word of relatives caught in the disaster. Photographs on their phones. Names on lists. For one woman, the only news that matters, whether her husband is coming home. Across the room, another mother is searching for her 26-year-old son. Not long after that last call, this came crashing down. Scientists say part of a glacier collapsed near the border between Nepal and Tibet, plunging more than a kilometer into the valley below, unleashing a massive flow of water, mud and debris. The deluge tore downstream, swelling the Trishuli River in Nuwakot, northwest of Kathmandu.
2: 15 minutes, taans nas karke chala gaya sab kuch. Kuch bhi hum log ke paas nahi bacha.
1: 19 bridges ripped away. Roads buried, and buildings swallowed up by what scientists described as liquid concrete. Helicopters are carrying rescuers into isolated communities and bringing survivors out. The grueling search continues on the ground for more than 1,000 people still unaccounted for. Aid is arriving from abroad, but severed roads and communication lines are hampering entry of that aid and cutting affected areas off from the outside world. And for families waiting for a call, that silence is becoming its own kind of agony.
0: Now let's take a closer look at the flash floods that swept through the Nepal-China border. What's unusual is that heavy rain does not appear to have been the trigger. Scientists believe the disaster began with a glacier collapse near the border between Nepal and Tibet. Satellite analysis indicates the lower part of the glacier broke away at about 5,200 meters, plunging roughly 1,200 meters onto the valley floor. As the ice came down, it picked up rock, sediment, and other debris, transforming into a fast-moving mass. One of the first places hit was Girong Port on the Tibetan side of the border. Now, this heart-stopping video was captured by a surveillance camera. Within seconds, a building collapsed and vehicles were buried. But there may have been another crucial step. Preliminary satellite imagery suggests the avalanche blocked the river about 20 kilometers upstream of the border, creating a temporary lake. When that natural dam gave way, the accumulated water was suddenly released. The surge then traveled

0: downstream into Nepal, carrying mud, sediment, and boulders, making it more destructive than just water alone. The destructive flow continued for at least 72 kilometers along the Trishuli River, racing past Sirupru Besi towards Trishuli Bazaar, destroying buildings and villages and flooding surrounding areas. The speed of the surge was extraordinary. Further downstream, river levels reportedly rose by as much as 9 meters in just 30 minutes. So what made the glacier collapse? Now that remains under investigation. Satellite analysis suggests significant snow melted in the 24 hours beforehand, possibly following unusually warm conditions. But scientists say it is too early to determine what role climate change played in this disaster. So what initially appeared to be an earthquake was actually the seismic signal from the glacier collapse and debris flow itself. The chain of events appears to be this for now: a huge ice and rock avalanche resulting in a natural dam, which then broke, releasing a deadly torrent of water and debris downstream. And for more, Rebecca Bundon joins us live now from Kathmandu. Now, Rebecca, what are rescuers telling you about the possibility of survivors still being trapped beneath the mud?
1: Well, night has fallen here in Nepal, and that's making those rescue operations, which are continuing, all the more difficult. And it is a race against time. We know that there are hundreds of people who are still unaccounted for, including tourists, workers, and residents too. The Red Cross estimates that some 10,000 families may have been left without homes, as entire villages were swept away, infrastructure, including roads, bridges, destroyed, which has made these rescue operations incredibly challenging for teams to just get to those locations to try to reach any survivors. And as time goes on, it becomes more and more difficult. However, throughout the day, there have been people who have been brought into the hospitals here in Kathmandu, people who have been very badly injured too. So a lot of people undergoing treatment at the moment, and those rescue operations are continuing. Teams still working to try to reach people in these very difficult conditions, especially as the night continues. It's a really challenging situation.
0: Now, the affected area is an important trade and tourism route. So who normally travels through here, and how busy would it be at this time of the year?
1: Yes, that's right. Year round, it is an important trading point. So there would have been a lot of people around there involved in trade. Apparently, there are workers who are also building a road there, working on a road, who were affected. And it is a popular spot among tourists, including trekkers. Although what we're being told is at this time of the year, it's not really the trekking season. So there wouldn't have been as many trekkers as there might normally have been. But it is the season for pilgrimages, and there have been a lot of pilgrims that have been affected by this flash flood. There's also the risk of this second flash flood that is being talked about by scientists. Officials have also mentioned it too, and that's a real worry as those rescue operations continue, and we still don't know the full extent of the damage, how many lives have been lost. But yes, that area, it's home to not only the residents, but also those sort of tourists coming in, workers, people involved in trade. So that's another reason why so many people have been affected, and of so many different nationalities.
0: Rebecca, thank you so much for bringing us the latest. That was Rebecca Bundon reporting live from Kathmandu. Now, Singapore Prime Minister Lawrence Wong has sent his condolences to the families and individuals affected by catastrophic floods along the Nepal-China border. He says he is deeply saddened by the loss of lives and the devastation caused by the flooding. In a social media post, he says Singapore's Foreign Affairs Ministry is in touch with the respective authorities to offer consular assistance to affected Singaporeans. He says his thoughts are with the people of both nations and the emergency personnel working on rescue and recovery efforts. Now, Singapore is giving humanitarian assistance to support relief efforts in Nepal and address the immediate needs of affected communities. Foreign Affairs Minister Vivian Balakrishnan says the Singapore High Commission in New Delhi is also deploying a consular response team to Nepal. In a social media post, he offered condolences to those affected, saying that Singapore stands in solidarity with the people of Nepal and China during this difficult time. International efforts get underway to bring relief and rescue support to Nepal. That's coming later as we continue our coverage of the Himalayan disaster. We find out the plans and pledges from Singapore's own humanitarian agency. Up next, infrastructural safety draws concern as buildings come under greater scrutiny. This and more after the break.
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10: Welcome back. Deputy Prime Minister Gan Kim Yong says Singapore must not just be an open economy, but also a relevant one. This means the country must make itself useful to many, while being difficult to replace in key economic areas. Mr. Gan adds that Singapore must adapt quickly by helping existing firms restructure and ensuring resources go towards their most productive users.
11: Singapore cannot choose the world we operate in, but we can choose how we position ourselves within it. We can remain open without being vulnerable, build resilience without turning inwards, pursue technology and decarbonization without losing sight of competitiveness and good jobs, and use our agility to keep adjusting quickly as conditions change over time.
10: Mr. Gan was speaking at the Economic Society of Singapore's annual dinner. He adds that businesses must be resilient and agile as it manages shifts in technology and a low-carbon economy. Mr. Gan says that Singapore must be able to spot opportunities early, take calculated risks, and manage change carefully. He describes this as a form of small state realism.
11: It is not realism in the sense of accepting outcomes passively, nor is it an excuse to lower our ambition. It means being clear about the few things we must secure, be selective about where we compete, and be flexible about how we will get there. It also means using our small size well.
10: Senior Minister of State for Law, Murali Pillai, says Singapore must continue evolving its intellectual property and technology dispute resolution systems. This comes as innovation becomes more sophisticated, with AI developments expected to raise new and more complex disputes.
12: This work must match the complexity of the disputes we hope to resolve, match them across space, time, and expertise. This does not always mean creating something entirely new. Often, it means adapting what already works, ensuring access to the right expertise, making our processes responsive to the dispute, and remaining open to the appropriate pathway for the needs of the parties.
10: The economic stakes are also growing. The value of corporate intangible assets reached $100 trillion last year. Mr. Murali says that as such assets become more central to economic growth, disputes involving them become more consequential. And as these disputes increasingly cross borders, global cooperation is needed.
12: International partnership is therefore important, not because every jurisdiction should adopt the same approach, but because we are different, each of us has experience and expertise from which others can learn. And hence, when and if we differ, we must recognise how and why.
10: Singapore has launched a standard on liquid cooling technology for data centres, one which could help the country house increasingly powerful AI hardware. The standard is the first to be tailored for data centres in tropical climates with high temperatures and humidity. For data centres, liquid cooling can cut energy usage by as much as 30% compared to conventional air cooling. The new standard encourages firms planning to set up centres in Singapore to factor in liquid cooling much earlier in the design phase. One expert says it will also enable the next generation of high-density AI infrastructure, something earlier standards are not meant to do.
13: This is also an economic development opportunity. So if Singapore can combine standards, testbed, operating experience, engineering expertise and conformity assurance, it can become more than a location where data centers are built. It can become a place where the next generation of AI infrastructure is designed, tested, qualified and de-risked before wider deployment.
10: Over 600 buildings across Singapore were found with major defects each year from 2023 to 2025. Data from the Building and Construction Authority reveals that these were out of more than 7,000 buildings inspected annually. It also says immediate remedial action was taken in some cases.
14: Those defects are generally, for instance, some minor spallings and water seepages issues, which have to be identified and rectified in time so that they don't develop further and cause issues downstream.
10: BCA says current regimes are in place to ensure timely maintenance. Structural checks are conducted every 5 years for non-residential buildings, focusing on critical elements like beams and columns. It says most buildings show no major concerns, with plaster cracks and water seepage the most common minor defects. More serious issues identified were corrosion and spalling concrete, appearing in less than 10% of buildings surveyed between 2023 and 2025. Now, facade inspections are done every 7 years for buildings taller than 13 metres and more than 20 years old. These look at external walls and other parts attached to the exterior. BCA figures show that most facades are in good condition, as about 9 in 10 have no defects or minor issues like hairline cracks or paint peeling. And for more major problems like spalling concrete or loose cladding panels, the agency says immediate action is taken to ensure safety. But how are these problems caught in the first place? Ivy Chok finds out how engineers are keeping tabs on our commercial and industrial buildings.
15: We work, shop, and spend hours in them every day. But just how safe are our buildings? To find out, I spoke to a professional engineer on how inspections are done, starting with the outer facade.
16: The drone go up, we can look at the screen while the operator move the camera up, and we take frontage shots with 20% overlap. We also can pan the camera upwards and look downwards.
15: The drone captures thousands of images. With the help of AI, more than 90% of the defects can be detected. These are flagged to inspector, who then does a more detailed physical check.
17: So what are some things that normal people might miss that, you know, we will look out for?
16: Okay, like water stains or rust stains that are on building, it might look quite ordinary after rain and so on, but these are some of the signs that there's moisture in grass or the moisture is able to sort of attach to the building. Now, peeling paintwork can be quite normal for cement plaster building and do not need to be necessary alarm. But there are cases whereby it is actually deeper than peeling paintwork. So you need a qualified inspector to check and tell the difference.
15: What's the next step after you do your inspections?
16: So after the inspection, we will come out with a list of defects and the severity. If it is something more serious that can lead to falling debris, then we will put up a recommendation and method statement telling the owner how to repair it and what's the best way to repair it.
15: It's not just the exterior. Inspectors also need to assess a building's main structural components, like its foundation, columns, beams, and floors.
16: This looks like a big solid column, but actually when you knock, it's hollow. It's covered by boards. So we are not able to check the actual condition of the column. So we have something called a boroscope, which is actually a mini camera where our inspector can insert in and we can see the conditions on the structure inside. So you're able to see the concrete part. This is the cladding part. Quite regular, no rust stains, no jagged edges, no chunks dropping off and so on.
15: But not everything can be seen on site. So inspectors have to check building plans and records for any changes.
16: What have they added to the building? So we are able to tell what is illegal structure and not illegal. Mm. Right. So the tabletop study is actually quite important, whether is it for facade inspection or for structural inspection.
15: Such illegal works have popped up in recent years, like this one at a warehouse unit in Toa Payoh last year. A mezzanine floor was added without approval, leading to its eventual collapse that trapped three people. Mr. Lee says such instances are rare.
16: The modern material seems to be more durable, and the use of stainless steel and those corrosion-resistant materials that are specified actually help in the building inspection and the quality of the building. Whole 40 years experience, I've done 6,000 over structures. The buildings in Singapore actually are quite well maintained.
10: The Building and Construction Authority is urging building owners to take proactive action in maintenance on top of inspections already required by law. It says such checks are important, especially as it works to keep its own regulations current. Ivy Chok again with more.
15: High above the ceiling, out of reach for most technicians, is a robotic crawler making its rounds. At CapitaLand, this is now part of an annual inspection routine.
17: So we deploy the robots above the ceiling, where they can move around the ceiling freely and give us real-time imaging, all right, and data for us to do analysis back on the ground.
15: These off-cycle inspections complement the regular ones mandated by authorities. The developer says having additional checks help to ensure buildings remain safe over time.
17: Safety of our tenants and our occupants are the most prime importance, you know, in CapitaLand. Right? We see that things that fail over the years, all right, as the building age, safety is the prime importance now, all right, for our building maintenance aspect. So this is nothing that we compromise along the way.
15: It's proactive checks like these that BCA says matter most. That's especially as Singapore's construction pipeline isn't slowing down. This year, it projects total demand to hold steady at 47 to 53 billion Singapore dollars. And with a widening mix of building materials and structure types, BCA says technology and inspection checklists have to keep pace.
14: Different materials, there will be, for instance, certain kinds of structure materials like maybe timber requires its instruments to check the moisture contents and so on. So something unique to that building material type, these are all added to our checklist and guidelines for the engineers.
15: Aging buildings could present another challenge.
14: Probably the older buildings are concrete. So concrete spoils So if they are of older materials, that those days we had a concrete strengths that were lower and so on, they may be less durable. But these are all need to be factored in as we do the inspection, so there will be more coverage to see that defect-prone areas are inspected thoroughly and any defects identified rectified in a timely manner.
15: BCS says regulations are updated every 3 years minimally, with more guidelines issued when needed. It adds that it will continue to engage building owners and engineers through dialogues and training to strengthen capabilities and competencies in the industry.
10: And the coverage on the Himalayan disaster continues after the break. An expert joins us for more on Singapore's humanitarian efforts. Stay with us.

0: With the continuing situation in the Middle East, the government will provide a second package of support for businesses and Singaporean households. All Singaporean households will receive an additional $300 in CDC vouchers in January 2027. To help with higher utilities bills, the government will provide additional USAVE rebates. Eligible HDB households will receive $110 to $190 of additional USAVE rebates in October 2026 and January 2027. There will also be more targeted support for lower-income Singaporean households. The ComCare interim assistance will be enhanced with more assistance of at least $250 per month. More families will benefit from greater flexibility in the income eligibility criteria, and those with greater needs will get more. Businesses will also get more support. Eligible businesses will receive a new SME cash grant of up to $2,500 to help with their cash flow. The enterprise financing scheme for the SME working capital loan and project loan will also be enhanced to increase local enterprises' access to financing. To help with cost pressures, the government will provide targeted relief to eligible stallholders in markets and hawker centres managed by government and government-appointed operators.
1: We believe this is the right response given the economic conditions today. At the same time, we recognise that the global situation remains highly fluid, and if its circumstances change, we stand ready to respond.

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2: A race is on to search and rescue more than 1,000 people missing, a day after catastrophic floods along the Nepal-Tibet border. Officials say more than 350 people have been killed. Entire villages were swept away in Nepal after a tsunami-like rumble of water and mud surged through valleys and towns on Wednesday morning. Roads and bridges were destroyed, cutting off communities and complicating rescue operations. Now, across the border in Tibet, roads leading to the Gyurong crossing have been damaged. Mud in some areas was more than 1.5 meters deep. Senior correspondent Tan Yuguan with more on how Chinese authorities are responding to the disaster.
3: What we are seeing here is Beijing leaning really heavily on the machinery of the state and the military to drive this rescue effort. And perhaps the clearest sign of that is Premier Li Qiang himself is now on the ground in Gyurong after being sent there by President Xi Jinping. In China's system, the premier is the country's number two official, and he also heads the state council. So Li's presence there, while the rescue is still unfolding, signals that Beijing sees this as a major national emergency requiring direct central government oversight. And we are seeing Beijing mobilizing its state machinery at scale. More than 1,200 emergency fire rescue personnel have been deployed. Over 220 vehicles have been deployed as well. Hundreds more road clearance engineering personnel are working with excavators, loaders, drones, lie detectors, and 3D scanners. So, you know, military helicopters are also flying over the disaster zone, searching, assessing the damage, and helping map rescue and evacuation routes. Relief is now arriving as well. We have seen a state media report saying that the first central government shipment to Gyurong, carrying around 30,000 sets of supplies, including tents, warm clothing, and heating stove, has arrived.
2: Countries and organizations around the world are sending cash and supplies and providing other assistance to Nepal in the aftermath of the devastating flood. The Singapore Red Cross is pledging $50,000 in aid to support response efforts and is also launching a fundraising appeal tomorrow. Its CEO and Secretary General, Benjamin William, joins us now. Benjamin, good to have you with us today.
4: Thank you for having me.
2: Now, what are the most urgent needs on the ground right now, and where can Singapore make the most difference?
4: So I was speaking to some of my partners on the ground, of whom we have a lot, and the devastation they describe is almost as bad as the devastation after the Nepal earthquake about 10 years ago. That's how one of my partners described the devastation. So first of all, there's the need for temporary housing. And therefore, with the temporary housing comes all the basic necessities like sanitation. Now, our partners have described how the wall of water swiped away everything. It's not only the bridges, but the public utilities, the medical facilities. So right now, the focus is on, yes, search and rescue, but a lot of the humanitarian actors who don't have that heavy equipment are focused on providing the basic necessities for those who have been rescued and those who are trapped but have lost all their housing in the waters.
2: So as you mentioned earlier, a lot of the infrastructure has been destroyed. So how difficult is it right now for help to reach the affected areas?
4: So it's extremely difficult. So my partner described, I was talking to her this afternoon, and she said that almost every bridge in the Rasuwa and Boti Koshi area had been swiped away by the waters. So there are many isolated pockets of people who have not been able to be reached. So the devastation might be even worse as the news comes through. So what they are trying to do is to use the local representatives that they have worked with to try and reach out to them. Unfortunately, the communication lines are also down. But this is something that they will have to continue to do. Now, the only authority that's been able to reach these isolated communities is the military, the Nepal military with the helicopters. Most of the helicopters have been requisitioned by the government, which is fine. But I think as the waters recede, I think more and more the humanitarian actors would be able to access these areas. And the devastation they expect to see is frightening. Yes.
2: Mm. And speaking of the access that you might get after that as well, are you considering deployment of any personnel from the Singapore Red Cross to the site itself?
4: Yes, we are. In fact, we have already started to mobilize our trained volunteers and prepare them. But this is a situation where we don't want to send a group of volunteers there who are unable to handle the search and rescue operation. This is very specialized. So it is likely that we will deploy this team slightly later because the needs will be ongoing for quite a while, whether it is water and sanitation, whether it's homes, temporary homes, housing, and even medical facilities. So we expect a team to be involved more in the next stage of the operations.
2: So let's talk about that longer term support and relief. Mm. What happens after the immediate needs of rescue and relief are met? How do you support the communities there in a longer recovery?
4: Okay. So for right now, our focus is on the immediate need. We need to make sure that those who have survived the waters are able to survive because this is a water disaster. And one of the biggest jeopardy of a water disaster is there's always waterborne disease that follow. So we have to prevent that. So that's our priority now, the food, water, drinkable water and things like that. Now, if we are able to raise funds beyond what is needed for the relief efforts, then we will work with the communities and partners on the ground to do some of the rehabilitation work. For Singapore Red Cross, our main focus normally is on community projects rather than individual homes. So our focus will be on like replacing medical facilities or schools or things that will benefit the community. But a lot will depend on how much resources we are able to garner.
2: Mm. So tell us more about how, you know, as Singaporeans, we can help as well. You're planning to launch a fundraising appeal tomorrow.
4: Actually, we are ready. We have sent out the links. But tomorrow morning, people can start to donate. We want to encourage Singaporeans to stand with the affected communities after this massive tragedy. They are really in need of help. So if you can, please come forward, support with your cash donations. I think the Singapore Red Cross undertakes to ensure that your donation will go a long way and maximize the use of your donation to not only provide relief assistance, but perhaps even rehabilitation.
2: Benjamin, thank you so much for coming in today and sharing your thoughts with us.
4: My pleasure.
2: That was Benjamin William, who is CEO and Secretary General of the Singapore Red Cross. Now, at least 125 people have been rescued so far in the Himalayan disaster. Among them, 27 tourists from South Korea, Italy, US and India. But 9 South Koreans are also among the missing. And Seoul is dispatching a rapid response team and providing $1 million to fund relief and recovery. Foreign Minister Cho Hyun is also urging support as well from the Nepali government. CNA senior correspondent Lim Yun-suk has more.
5: An 11-member team from South Korea's foreign ministry, police and fire authorities has been sent to Nepal to help locate the missing Koreans. The 9 missing Koreans were working on a hydropower project in Nepal involving Korea Southeast Power and Tucson Inner-Ability when the flood hit. 10 other Tucson Inner-Ability affiliated workers were reportedly stranded nearby but are said to be safe. Before departing for Nepal on Thursday afternoon, the head of the rapid response team, Im Sang-woo, spoke to reporters.
6: Nepal 현지에서 우리 국민들에 대한 신속하고 안전한 수색과 구조 활동이 이루어질 수 있도록 최선을 다하겠습니다.
5: The foreign minister says the team's priority is to locate the missing Koreans.
7: 그 신속 대응 팀은 현지 우리 대사관과 협조해서 그 네팔 당국과 긴밀한 협조를 유지하면서 우리 현재 연락 두절된 우리 한국인을 포함해서 우리 국민의 수색과 구조를 위해 최선의 노력을 경주할 예정입니다.
5: Meanwhile, President Lee Jae-myung ordered officials to mobilize every available resource to prioritize the safety of missing citizens, coordinate closely with Nepali authorities, and support the families of those missing. He postponed his scheduled meetings on Thursday to chair an emergency session on the disaster. A scheduled luncheon with ruling party members on Friday has also been postponed as the government focuses on the response. Im Yeon-suk, CNA, Seoul.
2: Nine Singaporeans are among hundreds of travelers from more than two dozen countries still unaccounted for. CNA speaks to the family of two missing Singaporeans.
8: We're obviously just like sad and we're confused because we want to know stuff and nobody's telling us anything. Like, we just don't know what's going on. We don't know if they're rescued, where they are, if the hotel they're at has been searched yet. Like, we have no information about anything. And we keep asking people and people keep giving us phone numbers and those phone numbers are not reachable or they keep giving us more phone numbers. So we're just more and more confused.
9: We really need government to put more people for rescue, get a location of through these companies like Apple and Hume and whoever can share location of all the tourists so that the rescue teams, it's easier for the rescue teams to rescue more and more tourists. It's just a humble request. Please help us.
2: And still ahead, find out how Singapore's art scene is getting a boost with what could just be the right size of theatre. Tell you more after the break.
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2: Welcome back. Singapore is placing greater emphasis on ties with non-traditional partners, such as Kazakhstan, as major power rivalry intensifies and countries turn inwards. Speaking to university students and academics in the Kazakhstan capital, Astana, Senior Minister Lee Hsien Loong notes how closer engagement could offer opportunities for mutual learning and growth. Aslam Shah reports.
3: 6,000 kilometers apart with vastly different landscapes, but Singapore and Kazakhstan may have more to offer each other than their differences suggest. In a lecture to students at the Nazarbayev University in Astana, Senior Minister Lee Hsien Loong says building links with non-traditional partners is becoming more important. That's as the global economic landscape is shifting, with major power rivalry intensifying and nations turning inwards.
4: Even bigger countries emphasizing resilience and security, still cannot avoid having to trade with others and to cooperate with like-minded and trusted partners. And this creates opportunities for Singapore to retain a niche for ourselves and earn a living in the world, provided we remain competitive and trusted and possess capabilities that make us useful to others.
3: For Kazakhstan, closer ties could also mean drawing on Singapore's experience and expertise. Kazakh Energy Executive Esel Maratbayeva sees Singapore's approach to the pricing and provision of public utilities as relevant to her country, where the sector remains highly regulated.
5: This pricing strategy is very good example how the government can provide targeted support only to vulnerable population and create good incentives for the private sector to enter this energy market and make it highly important for country's development.
3: Learning aside, there is much room for collaboration. Singaporean professor Hak Hui Ng believes Singapore's reputation for efficiency and organization can help open doors here.
6: Singapore, we have a very strong branding of efficiency, of a very well-organized country. And this is what many people admire about Singapore. And not surprisingly, many of my friends in Singapore are drawn to that well-organized, efficient systems.
3: SM Lee says Kazakhstan may ultimately have to make different choices compared with Singapore. But he says countries that keep growth inclusive and bring their people along will be better placed to succeed.
4: We hope Kazakhstan is one of them. And I see the drive and the energy and the determination of the government. And I think you have a very good chance of making it succeed.
3: At the end of his speech, SM Lee was conferred as an honorary professor, the eighth person to be given that honor by the university in its 16-year history.
7: It is here at this campus where Kazakhstan's next generation heard SM Lee's reflections on Singapore's economic journey and how it is preparing for what comes next. But as shared by SM Lee, Singapore is not offering a blueprint, but rather lessons that Kazakhstan can adopt to fit its own circumstances as the two countries find more reasons to work together. Aslam Shah, CNA, Astana.
2: The Singapore Mediation Centre, which helps parties resolve disputes outside court, is looking to change how it manages its mediators by mid-2027. The proposed move is part of a broader push to raise professional standards and give mediators more regular case experience. Its existing principal and associate mediator panels could be replaced by a smaller, more focused lead mediator panel.
8: By aligning the size of the active panel more closely with our caseload, we hope to provide mediators with more consistent case exposure and opportunities to strengthen their mediation capabilities. A more focused and active panel will enable us to better match parties with mediators who have appropriate experience and expertise for each case.
2: Justice Andre Maniam was speaking at the annual Singapore Mediation Lecture. A new guide developed by SMC and Microsoft will also help mediators use generative AI throughout the mediation process. It provides guidance on using AI across the mediation process, from preparation to the live session and post-mediation documentation. But SMC says generative AI cannot replace the human elements of mediation, such as empathy, neutrality, and the ability to read a room. SMC and the Singapore Academy of Law will also train mediators to use such tools responsibly and effectively. And a new 1,000-seater performing arts theatre along Tanglin Road is set to be completed by 2030. It will fill the gap, as existing venues can either be too small or much larger. At the Patron of the Arts Awards ceremony, it was also announced that there was $89.5 million worth of contributions in 2025, the highest in over a decade. Mohammed Bahajaj with more.
9: Fans of performing arts can expect more shows like this with the opening of a new theatre in a few years' time. The new four-level facility is about 98,000 square feet. The stage is the same size as the one at the Esplanades. That means the audience can enjoy a good spread of theatre, dance and concerts. It could also cater for longer-running productions. When completed, the 1,000-seater will offer production groups with another option. This is on top of smaller 600-seater venues like the Victoria Theatre and the much larger venues at the Esplanade, which can reach over 1,600.
10: There were over 7,100 ticketed performances in 2024. This is more than double the number in 2014, just 10 years ago. But we have heard feedback from many arts groups, especially in the performing arts, on the competition for spaces to showcase their works to larger audiences because of the growth in the number of performances. So we will continue to grow spaces to support our local arts groups.
9: It is built and funded by Pacific Eagle Real Estate, which will also contribute a new contemporary art museum. Located at the former Tanglin Shopping Centre, these are all part of a mixed-use 30-floor project for office, retail, wellness and, of course, cultural spaces. The National Arts Council says the upcoming theatre will expand Singapore's art infrastructure. It will also grow creative talent and jobs and broaden audience access to the arts. The Patron of the Arts Award ceremony honoured a record 585 individual and corporate contributors for 2025. The $89.5 million amount is almost double the 2024 figure.
10: The momentum we are seeing in arts patronage is key as we look towards the future. This requires stronger connections between patrons and arts organizations. It also calls for more innovative fundraising and patronage models and a deeper understanding of the impact of arts in our society.
9: An arts philanthropy forum will be organized next year. For one, it's to equip arts organizations with the networks and capabilities to diversify their funding. It's also for more people to discover the impact and value of the arts.
2: From intimate black boxes to concert halls, Singapore has more than 40 performing venues for almost every kind of audience and art form. Now, for small venues, think the Theatre Practice, the Arts House and Goodman Arts Centre. These spaces are suited for intimate performances, from experimental theatre to chamber music, comedy and emerging acts. Medium-sized venues include Victoria Theatre, Drama Centre and Gateway Theatre. These venues can accommodate larger productions and are designed for theatre, musicals, classical concerts and more elaborate stage productions. Then there are the large venues, Esplanade, Marina Bay Sands, Sands Theatre and the Star Theatre are built for major productions and headline performances. These can range from orchestral concerts, ballets and opera to large-scale musicals, dance productions and international touring acts. And that's all the time we have for Singapore Tonight. Don't forget, headlines anytime at cna.asia. Thanks for your company and good night.

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1: Some of AI's biggest names could soon go public. How do you know which ones are worth buying? This family slashed their power bill, but going solar came with some surprises. He's spent 2 years chasing a government job. How much is not working costing him? Ryan Pung uses AI every day. He's also invested heavily in it. Then, AI stocks fell, and so did his investments. Now, the 22-year-old is asking the hard question: which AI plays will make money?
2: I realize like 50% is really very quite aggressive. Basically, expose you a lot, you know, if, let's say, the market downturns. So, I think that's one of the things I learned, basically.
1: Ryan's biggest investments have been in semiconductors, memory, and photonics. Those stocks have come under pressure as investors took profits and reassessed whether valuations had run ahead of fundamentals. In total, he lost a four-figure sum. AI currently makes up a quarter of his portfolio. Now, some of the biggest private AI companies are expected to go public soon.
2: It's really exciting because it's like the first time basically 100% pure play AI companies out, right?
1: But Ryan says when these companies eventually list, he won't be buying simply because they're AI companies. They'll first have to pass his investment checklist. First, does the company have something its competitors can't easily replicate? Ryan sees the challenge himself.
2: The way my friends use the AIs, typically we jump to the next best model that has been released, right? We wouldn't stay with a model that is lagging behind the newer

0: itself.
1: You must have proprietary data and you must have good workflow integration. So if you have a good AI model but you don't integrate it properly, then it's just an expensive chatbot.
0: Ryan's next test is whether the business can eventually make money. He knows every AI prompt comes with a cost.
2: Whenever basically users like us, right, and we use AI, so basically give it a prompt or whatnot, it costs the company actually like money here and there, but when you take into account how many millions of people are using it every day, it really adds up.
0: iLinks' Ryan is looking in the right place. The real test is what happens to those costs as the company grows.
1: Ideally, you want companies that can scale that unit economics and improve their GP margin, their gross profit margins.
0: Ryan also wants to know if customers will stick around. He knows consumers like him can switch AI platforms quickly.
2: There's genuine be a, like, you know, if I see a company having a better AI model, I'll more likely use that, and you know, there's a good chance that I'll cancel the plan that I was on previously, right?
0: That's why Ryan sees enterprise customers as potentially more dependable. But iLink says that's one assumption he needs to be careful about.
1: We talk about enterprise revenues being sticky, but the reality is it's not as sticky as people might want to think. Reality is that a lot of tech users, AI users, even the enterprise ones, are either on monthly subscriptions or they are pay per token users.
0: Ryan's final test is price. Even if he likes the company, he doesn't want to buy into the hype.
2: As an investor, you really have to ask yourself, you know, if this price is worth going into. You know, do you agree the valuation? Do you feel that, you know, right now it's hype-driven or the fundamentals are correct?
0: On this, iLink agrees.
1: A good business is not a good investment at the wrong price.
0: A good company can pass all tests and still be a bad investment if investors pay too much for it. Ryan's checklist tests the companies, but iLink sees another risk in Ryan's own portfolio. He may own different AI investments, but how different are they really?
1: You might think you're diversified because I buy 20 different stocks. But reality is when the macro turns against you, when the theme goes out, when the tide goes out, they all move in the same direction. So you've not actually diversified across 20 stocks, you've just diversified into one single theme.
0: Ryan thinks AI could be his generation's dot-com moment, but that comparison comes with a warning too. The question isn't only how much you could make. It's how much you could withstand losing.
1: If I suffer an 80% pullback, and I really believe in Amazon, as it was back then, I can afford to sit out the next 5 years.
2: I think it's good to be able to have discipline and size your position according to your risk appetite.
0: Coming up, thinking of going solar? The money traps that could cost you more.
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0: Alan's family cut their monthly power bill by around 90%. But getting there cost them more than ₱500,000, or nearly $9,000. And they may not be done spending.
1: Before mag-install ng solar, yung consumption namin is nagra-range ng 6,000 to 7,000. And then after may install, we have 700 for monthly bill.
0: For Alan, saving money wasn't the only reason for going solar. He develops apps from home where a brownout can interrupt work.
1: Kailangan rin naman sa trabaho ko yung continuous electric supply. So, for peace of mind and yun, para to enable me to do my work, nagpakabit na rin kami ng solar agad.
0: And Alan thought he had planned for the future.
1: So, sa taas merong 15 panels and ito yung 8 kilowatt na inverter. And then, ito naman yung battery na 10 kilowatt. And ito sana yung inalat namin na space para sa future upgrade.
0: But when the time came to expand, the plan hit a snag.
1: Unfortunately, hindi na daw available yung battery. So, yun, yung binigay na lang sa amin na nung provider na option is to purchase na lang a bigger battery instead of adding same module.
0: And that creates another problem.
1: Kapag nag-purchase kami nung 16 kilowatt, unfortunately, hindi na kayang isync dito sa luma naming battery, so tatanggalin na siya.
0: Another issue, the family's electric vehicle.
1: Nung nagpa-solar kami, na-plan namin na magpa-EV pero hindi namin na-consider na ganun kataas yung battery na energy na kukunin niya sa battery while charging.
0: The electric vehicle alone takes up 7 kilowatts to charge using normal settings. If they cook and run the air conditioner at the same time, they won't have enough energy and the system shifts to the grid. It will cost another 200,000 pesos or nearly $3,300 to upgrade. And Alan isn't the only homeowner who could run into this problem.
2: The limiting factor for most rooftop solar is the inverter. Many times, the inverter is a fixed capacity, and if you were to grow your requirements, you're pretty much fixed to what you've already installed.
0: But it wasn't the hardware alone that slashed Alan's bill.
1: So yung daily use namin is yung pagluluto namin, pinush na namin siya between 10 to 2. Pagluluto namin na hanggang dinner, pinush na namin siya that time kasi yun yung medyo peak yung harvest tong araw.
0: And when several high demand appliances compete for that power, the family has another decision to make.
1: So, ngayon, pag may kasabay siyang luto, binabawasan namin yung consumption ni EB. So, from 7 kilowatt, ginagawa namin siyang 3. And then, once tapos na magluto, pwede na namin siyang i-max to 7.
0: For Alan, that juggling works. But his experience isn't universal.
2: We've seen many households adopt solar technology and somewhat underwhelmed by the savings because they realized that they weren't really at home during the day and the solar only produced that day and they did not install batteries. So a good start is understanding your utility bill more, but it's also making sure that you understand when you use the electricity.
0: Alan's already paying 10% of what he used to. There is a way he could bring the bill down further. It's called net metering. Households send excess solar power to the grid and receive credits that offset their electricity bill. But for Alan, getting those credits would require changes to the house.
1: Yung kailangan i-edit sa bahay, syempre it comes with the price. I think kailangan naming maglabas ng 50 to 80,000 just to comply with that.
0: Alan isn't convinced he needs to chase zero. But his experience shows how a 500,000 peso investment can keep presenting new spending decisions. Not all those costs will necessarily be incurred, but they show why the first quotation doesn't tell you the full cost of owning a solar system. And there's another cost that's easy to overlook.
2: Typical solar installations last very long. So the typical rooftop solar setups last 25 years, assuming that the inverters are well taken care of, they were installed properly. However, manufacturers provide warranties differently for different components.
0: That's been Alan's experience also. His installer provides a one-year service warranty and 5 years on parts. So, when does Alan think he'll recover his investment?
1: I think nasa 5 years estimate makaka-ROI na kami.
0: For other households, there is no single number.
2: There's two drivers of your payback: how expensive you buy your solar and how expensive is the utility bill. Today, rooftop solar is already 3 to 4 years of payback. And that's driven mainly because electricity bills continue to increase, both in terms of price from the utility, as well as volumes of consumers during the daytime.
0: But there's one part of Alan's return that doesn't appear on an electricity bill.
1: I think yung pinaka lifestyle change namin nung nagka-solar kami is yung worry na kapag medyo sumasama yung panahon, hindi na kami ngayon nag-worry na baka mag-brown out.
0: And the money no longer going to electricity has other uses.
1: So yung mga natitipid namin ngayon na naka-solar na kami, syempre na pupunta siya sa savings, dun sa future upgrades ng solar, and then dun sa daily expense mo na din. Hindi ka masyadong nagtitipid.
0: After the upfront cost, the compromises, and the possibility of spending even more, what's Alan's verdict?
1: Sobrang worth it yung setup ng pagkakabit ng solar. 100% hands down, wala tayong issue na kung magkano yung kinastos or versus sa kung gaano katagal yung ROI. The goal is to live comfortably. Bonus na lang yung zero bill. It will come if it comes.
0: Still ahead, he gave up a salary to chase a government job. How long can he afford to keep trying?
3: A centuries-old whaling tradition and a community fighting to preserve its way of life. Well, Indonesia is seeking UNESCO recognition for Lamalera, where the hunt has sustained generations. But as the world changes, can this ancient practice survive? Watch Asia First at these timings.

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1: Hey, you feel it?
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2: For more details, go to mediacorp.sg/national day.
3: Five-year-old Danish Kumar Singh graduated 2 years ago with a degree in retail management. Since then, he hasn't had a job. Instead, he spends 10 hours each day studying for recruitment exams to get a government or public sector job in India.
4: India मतलब बस सब कोई पाना चाहता है. उसमें पहले तो सैलरी अच्छी है, जॉब सिक्योरिटी है, वर्क प्रेशर भी कम ही है. तो एक तरह से सबका आइडियल जॉब एक तरह से वही है. तो मेरा लिए भी वही था, मैंने उसी को चूज किया.
3: It's an ambition that has cost Danish 2 years of potential income. So now, he's giving himself until the end of the year before calling it quits. Danish chose retail management in university, as it was a degree that offered 3 days of on-the-job training each week. He worked at a clothing brand, with roles in customer service and inventory. But when he was offered a permanent role as a fashion assistant in the company, he found the salary too low.
4: मैंने इंटर्नशिप जब छोड़ी थी तो वो मेरे को उस वक्त ऑफर कर रहे थे 17,000. मैंने वो इसलिए छोड़ दी क्योंकि उनका जो ऑफर था वो ज़्यादा नहीं था. वर्क प्रेशर ज़्यादा है, टाइम का मतलब कुछ मैनेजमेंट नहीं है, लेकिन सैलरी कम है. तो मैंने उन्हें एक तरह से इसलिए छोड़ दिया क्योंकि अगर मैं 2 साल या 3 साल और तैयारी कर लूँगा तो उससे कई गुना बेटर जॉब मिल जाएगी, गवर्नमेंट में मिल जाएगी या बैंक में मिल जाएगी.
3: Last year, Danish was part of the more than 1.3 million candidates who sat for the graduate-level staff selection exam for roles in central government offices. There were just over 15,000 posts. That's approximately one out of every 89 candidates.
5: Whether it is for the central, the union government, or the regional, provincial government positions would have separate exams. And millions of people would take each of these, and usually the ratio would be something like 1:100 or worse in terms of your chances of getting through this and actually getting a job as a result of going through these exams.
3: Government bodies in India conduct dozens of recruitment exams each year, both at the state and national level. These range from administrative posts and jobs in government departments to positions in the railways, defence services and public sector banks. Despite the competition, government jobs remain hugely sought after.
5: Government jobs are desirable because they give you a job security, they give you basic income, they offer job growth and promotions. If you get a regular position, it's not very easy to remove you unless there is a proper inquiry and a process. In certain kinds of jobs, you might even get housing, transportation.
3: That's why Danish is choosing to give up a lower paying job today to compete for something that he believes will offer better pay, job security and career prospects later.
4: Daily lagbhag 10 ghante to taiyari karta hi hu.
3: Danish started out taking government recruitment exams for administrative support and entry-level roles in November 2024. He cast a wider net to increase his chances, taking exams for roles as a rural banking clerk, for auditor roles in the central government, for junior associate jobs in the public sector banks, as well as for clerical and data entry roles in the government. 5 exams. He's been unsuccessful each time. He's now focusing on upcoming banking exams, hoping to get a job as an assistant manager at a public sector bank. But preparing costs money. Each application can cost Danish between 100 and 850 rupees. Practice papers and books also cost hundreds of rupees each. He can't afford private coaching, so he bought an online preparation course for 3,000 rupees, which he shares with a friend. And there's another cost. Each month that Danish spends studying is a month without income. If he had taken the fashion assistant role that he was offered just out of school, he could have earned just over 400,000 rupees over 2 years. That opportunity cost hits hard because his family is in debt. His parents have spent more than 250,000 rupees on university education for Danish and his siblings. Most of it was borrowed. His father earns around 25,000 rupees a month, or about $260. And Danish's youngest sibling has already had to put university education on hold until the family's financial situation is better off.
4: जैसा कि मैं घर में सबसे बड़ा भाई बहनों में से हूँ तो एक तरह से ये एक और जिम्मेदारी आ जाती है क्योंकि मेरे छोटे भाई बहन हैं उनका भी एजुकेशन का भी है तो उन पर भी खर्च जाता है तो जैसे जैसे टाइम बीतते जा रहा है तो एक तरह से मैं उनके लिए बोझ बनते जाऊँगा
3: The longer the search goes on, the potential cost grows. Experts say young Indians who spend years studying for these exams full-time can miss out on work experience.
6: This is a very common problem in India, especially if I am talking about the number of, you know, students who are preparing for this type of examinations. They cross the age of around, you know, 26, 27, 28 with a hope that maybe not this year or maybe next year or maybe next to next year, we will crack the examination. But this happens in a chain and ultimately there will be no result.
3: So how does an applicant decide how long to keep trying? One expert says you could treat exam preparation like any other investment. Set a limit before you begin.
6: I think just being a fresher who recently graduated from a university, okay, and whose interest lies in the government sector, need to attempt for hardly 2 to 3 times. I think it is sufficient. And 2 to 3 attempts, I always think that if the idea is not working, okay, then just do, you know, reshape the idea.
3: Danish did set himself a limit, but the deadline passed and he's still trying. He set himself an end-of-year deadline to try again or get another job, whatever it is.
4: जब मैंने तैयारी करा था तो मैंने डेडलाइन अपने लिए एक साल के सेट करा था तो वो क्रॉस तो एक साल पहले ही हो गया मतलब 2 साल हो गए और फिर से मैंने अपने लिए डेडलाइन जो इसी साल मैंने रखा है अगर इस साल नहीं हुआ तो फिर मैं गवर्नमेंट जॉब की तैयारी छोड़ के प्राइवेट जॉब में लग जाऊंगा.
3: For Danish, the question now isn't only whether he can pass the exam, it's how much longer he can afford to keep trying.

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1: They paid a six-figure sum. Then the contractor disappeared. An AI side hustle can cost almost nothing. So what are you paying instead? Plus, he runs three businesses. So why does he still work part-time making deliveries? 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
2: From the untold stories of 9/11 to a chilling trail of murder and Asia's push beyond oil, uncover the powerful stories reshaping our world this September on CNA.
3: I thought I was going to die.
2: 25 years after 9/11, unravel the story of those trapped inside Windows on the World, the iconic restaurant on the top floors of the World Trade Center's North Tower.
4: People were in the building. We had to race to get them out.
2: Accused of poisoning the victims with cyanide, Death Loans traces the deadly trail behind one of Thailand's most shocking murder cases.
5: Everyone was confused. How could this woman be a killer?
2: Across South and Southeast Asia, communities are pioneering a life without oil, using solar, biogas, electric vehicles, and local alternatives to build a cleaner, more resilient future.
6: Part of the inspiration is really the rising fuel costs.
2: This September on CNA.

0: For centuries, the people of La Malera have hunted whales not for commerce but for survival. In this remote fishing village on Indonesia's Lembata Island, the hunt is more than a livelihood. It's a tradition that shapes the community's identity. CNN correspondent examines the risks, rituals and realities of one of the world's last remaining subsistence whaling communities and asks whether this centuries-old way of life can survive in the modern world.
1: Hidden along the remote southern coast of Lembata Island, La Malera is one of Indonesia's oldest fishing communities. Home to about 1,600 people, the village is internationally known for its centuries-old tradition of subsistence whale hunting. For generations, the people of La Malera have lived by the rhythms of the sea, preserving customs and knowledge passed down from one generation to the next. Getting to La Malera is no easy journey. The fastest route begins with a flight from Jakarta to Kupang, the capital of East Nusa Tenggara province. From Kupang, travelers take a regional flight to Leoleba on Lembata Island. The final leg is a challenging two-hour drive through Lembata's rugged mountainous interior before descending to the remote coastal village of La Malera. The annual whaling season begins on 1st May, but preparations start well before the first boat sets sail. In the days leading up to the hunt, the community gathers for a series of rituals seeking reconciliation, blessings and protection at sea. One of the most important is Tobo Namafate, a sacred ceremony of reconciliation, unity and purification.
2: Tobo Namafate itu pada aturan tiap tahun wajib kita buat. 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
1: The following day, members of the Langawujon clan, indigenous custodians of La Malera's customary traditions, perform the Igerek ritual. The sacred ancestral ceremony is believed to summon the spirits of the whales before the hunt begins. Abraham Narawujon, a member of the Langawujon clan, says customary laws continues to shape every aspect of life in the village.
3: Lebih keras daripada hukum yang kita jalankan sekarang. 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
1: On the eve of the whaling season, the entire village gathers on La Malera Beach to honor and pray for fishermen who died or were lost at sea. It's a poignant reminder that for the people of La Malera, the sea is both a source of life and a place of sacrifice. The next morning, the mood shifts from remembrance to anticipation as the community gathers for one final ritual before the hunt begins.
0: This chapel is the spiritual heart of La Malera's traditional whaling community. It also serves as the symbolic center for resolving customary disputes and hosts the annual Misa Leva, during which the local priest blesses the fleet and its harpoons before the whaling season begins.
1: Misa Leva is a Catholic mass and a powerful example of how Catholicism has become intertwined with La Malera's indigenous traditions. Today, the vast majority of La Malera's residents are Catholic. The village became the gateway for Catholicism on Lembata Island when the religion first arrived there in 1886. Whale hunting, however, had been practiced in La Malera for centuries before then. Rather than replace local customs, the church adapted to them, incorporating elements of the community's traditions into its religious life.
4: Satu hal penyesuaian antara agama Katolik dan budaya itu adalah bagaimana gereja paroki La Malera ini memberikan satu ruang khusus pada tanggal 1 Mei itu untuk peringatan atau Misa Leva, Misa pemberkatan perahu dan sampan untuk orang-orang La Malera. 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
1: Beyond the rituals, preparations for the whaling season also include making sure every tool is ready for the hunt. The most important of them all is the harpoon, still forged using traditional methods passed down through generations.
0: The traditional blacksmiths of La Malera stoke their forge fires using this manually operated air pump. Powered entirely by human muscle, it requires the operator to stand over the cylinders and pump the handles in a steady rhythm.
1: Only a select group of master blacksmiths in the village are entrusted with forging the harpoon heads. Ignatius Blajataki Bedding has been forging harpoons for more than 60 years. Now 87, he's passing his knowledge on to his son to ensure the craft endures for another generation.
5: Kita ajar dia itu karena kita sekarang mau out ini. 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
1: Bernardo Sterong Tapauna understands the significance of the harpoon better than most. For many years, he served as a Lama Fa, the community's chief harpooner. Before stepping aboard a boat, a Lama Fa is expected to resolve any personal or family disputes. Only then can he ask the sea for protection.
6: Biasanya sebelum ke laut, papa atau mama pesan dalam keluarga antara papa dan mama, antara adik, kakak juga harus bersatu dulu. 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
1: For the people of La Malera, the whale hunt is more than an act of survival. It's a tradition sustained by faith, discipline, and a way of life that has withstood the tides of time. Next, CNA correspondent heads out to sea where centuries of tradition face the ultimate test.
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18: A Pan Am jumbo jet has crashed just north of the Scottish border.
19: Lift off.
14: What happened before?
20: Warnings from engineers had been dismissed for years. America's credibility on the world stage now under fire.
21: The use of the atomic bomb was something that America was prepared to do.
22: This has become a totalitarian state, and Hitler could say, you voted for it.
23: Had the message been relayed properly, the US Navy could have diverted the catastrophe.
24: The greatest mistake in the Titanic was navigation.
14: Delve into the events that forever changed history, minute by minute, from 6 September, every Sunday at 7 p.m. on CNA.
0: 它慢慢变成越来越不可以控制。来 ，give me your handphone，give me your handphone， 看。
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1: Morning breaks over La Malera, bringing fresh hope for a successful hunt. Along the shoreline, fishermen heave their traditional whaling boats known as playdang into the sea. Even launching the playdang is a ritual in itself. It's a Herculean task, rolling the heavy wooden vessel over a series of logs placed beneath its keel.
30: Three boats set off from La Malera Beach this morning to hunt whales, dolphins and manta rays. We're following them on this smaller motorboat and hopefully we'll spot some whales.
1: La Malera's whale hunt in the Savu Sea is recognized by the Indonesian government and the International Whaling Commission as an Aboriginal subsistence hunt carried out for survival and tradition rather than commercial profit. The primary target is the sperm whale, whose size provides enough meat and other resources to sustain the community for an extended period. Other toothed whales, including pilot whales, are also hunted. Smaller cetaceans, such as dolphins, are hunted more frequently when sperm whales are scarce. Several shark species, including whale sharks, are also caught to supplement the village's food and resource needs. The hunt is carried out by crews aboard the playdang. At the bow stands the Lama Fa, the chief harpooner. Once a whale is spotted, the Lama Fa launches himself into the sea using the force of his dive to drive a bamboo-shafted harpoon into the whale. Nowhere else in the world is subsistence whaling carried out in quite this way. German traveller Marco Grossmann was among the few outsiders fortunate enough to witness a successful whale hunt.
31: Everything happens very quickly, as in when the whale hunt is on, everyone is mega focused on doing the right thing in order to get the whale. It's very intense and boats will get crushed or capsized and people will fall into the water and it's chaotic. They still manage to work together, obviously, because they're very experienced, but it's a lot of screaming, it's very intense, as in it's very raw and intense.
1: The chaos of the hunt is something every Lama Fa must learn to navigate. At just 25, Benjamin Kalika Tapaona is already one of La Malera's chief harpooners and he knows the risks all too well.
32: Perasaan dalam sepenuhnya diri itu hanya satu saja, hanya takut tali terbelit saja. 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
1: For the people of La Malera, the dangers of the sea are an accepted part of life. Death, though tragic, is an ever-present risk of the hunt. More than a decade ago, Ignatius Seran Blekololong lost his youngest son in a whale hunt.
33: Jadi memang Benjamin itu bapa rasa sedih bukan main kalau saya sebagai orang bapa, sebab dia sudah ada keluarga dan dia juga sudah ada ambil sepunya kerja itu, dia sudah tahu. 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
1: Every member of the crew plays a vital role. While the Lama Fa leads the attack, the Lama Uri, or helmsman, guides the pledang through the danger.
33: Ikut adat Lama Lera, soal juru mudi dengan juru tikam, itu harus menjaga matros semua dalam pledang. 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
1: Powering the pledang are its rowers. To keep their strokes perfectly synchronized during long, exhausting hours at sea, they rely on a rhythmic chants passed down through generations.
33: Ina sorodai, sorodai go kahode, sorodai go kahode, ina sorodai.
1: Landing a sperm whale is the most anticipated moment of the whaling season. Every catch is shared according to a strict system of distribution, with portions set aside for widows, orphans and the sick. But in recent years, successful sperm whale hunts have become increasingly rare. In 2025, the village landed just 3 sperm whales. As of July this year, it had landed only 1.
3: Kadang-kadang ya baik, kadang-kadang ya tidak. 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
1: When the CNA team arrived in La Malera, the fishermen had just returned from the sea and the beach was strewn with the day's catch. With successful sperm whale hunts becoming increasingly rare, fishermen rely more heavily on other marine species to sustain their livelihoods.
5: Ya, yang pertama itu kami ada tikam 1 ekor, tapi tidak sampai 10 menit terlepas. 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
1: Because the success of each hunt is never guaranteed, much of the meat is dried to preserve it for months.
6: This is meat from a pilot whale that was caught by local fishermen here recently. It has a firm texture and taste like beef. That's because pilot whales are marine mammals, so their meat is more like livestock than seafood.
1: For generations, the people of La Malera have accepted the dangers and uncertainties of the hunt as the price of survival. Today, their greatest challenge is no longer just bringing home the next catch, but pushing the centuries-old tradition forward for future generations. Next, CNA correspondent examines the future of one of the world's last remaining subsistence whaling communities.
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1: I thought I was going to die.
0: 25 years after 9/11, unravel the story of those trapped inside Windows on the World, the iconic restaurant on the top floors of the World Trade Center's North Tower.
2: People were in the building. We had to race to get them out.
0: Accused of poisoning the victims with cyanide, Death Loans traces the deadly trail behind one of Thailand's most shocking murder cases.
3: Everyone was confused. How could this woman be a killer?
0: Across South and Southeast Asia, communities are pioneering a life without oil, using solar, biogas, electric vehicles, and local alternatives to build a cleaner, more resilient future.
4: Part of the inspiration is really the rising fuel costs.
0: This September on CNA.
5: Every Saturday morning, the village of Wulandoni comes alive. Home to one of Indonesia's last remaining traditional butter markets, Wulandoni draws people from across Lembata Island to exchange goods without using cash. Maria Gasparin Cremo lives in the neighboring La Malera. Every week, she walks nearly 2 hours to butter at the market.
6: Kalau uang tidak ada, mau buat bagaimana? Kalau ada ikan, kita beli dengan ikan saja, tidak dipasar.
5: Residents of La Malera depend on the butter market because the island's arid, rocky terrain makes it difficult to grow enough food. At the butter market, they exchange marine products for agricultural produce from neighboring farming communities. For example, one slab of fresh whale meat can be traded for 6 bananas. Dried whale meat commands a higher value because of the time and effort involved in preserving it. For instance, one piece of dried whale meat can be exchanged for 12 sweet potatoes.
7: This butter market dates back to the 19th century and remains a vital economic and social hub for the region. Beyond trade, it also brings diverse communities together. Inland farmers and coastal fishermen gather here not only to exchange goods, but to socialize, share news and preserve their ancestral traditions.
5: The Indonesian government has recognized both the Wulandoni butter market and La Malera's traditional whale hunt as part of the nation's living cultural heritage. Local officials are now seeking international acknowledgement with the goal of securing UNESCO recognition for the tradition.
8: Kami berharap terkait dengan Levanuang, kita dorong untuk bisa kita dapatkan pengakuan secara dunia oleh UNESCO ya, karena secara nasional kita sudah akui, kita mendorong ke dunia. 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
5: But international recognition would not come without challenges. While there's currently no evidence that La Malera's subsistence whale hunt is ecologically unsustainable, some conservationists argue that precautionary catch limits should be considered.
9: While we have no data, can we just by consensus said like, okay, I am comfortable with 10 animals per year or something or other. But let's also say, I think 20 might actually be on the limit of my comfort as a conservationist, but they would say, well, we need 20. So we have to have that discussion.
5: East Nusa Tenggara is rich in marine resources and the waters around Lembata are estimated to support a sustainable fisheries yield of more than 10,000 tons a year. Officials believe better fishing vessels could help La Malera's fishermen tap into these resources and reduce their reliance on whales and other protected marine species. But changing livelihoods takes more than simply providing new boats.
10: Jadi kalau alat tangkap, armada tangkapnya bagus, tapi SDM-nya sangat terbatas, bagaimana mereka mengelola potensi kita yang begitu besar? 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
5: Tourism is another avenue the government hopes will create new opportunities for the community.
11: Yang pertama adalah menyiapkan warga. 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
5: Tourists are drawn to Lamalera by its dramatic coastline, traditional village life, and the rare opportunity to witness one of the world's last remaining subsistence whaling communities. Many also leave with their own views on the centuries-old practice.
12: It's okay, I totally agree with this, because people like have some trouble with the food and they do everything for catch some food for them and then family, for children. I think if they know the limit, it's okay. But if they will catch everything they see, it's not good.
5: For now, tourism remains modest, with only a few dozen foreign visitors traveling to Lamalera each year.
7: Tourism in Lamalera remains limited, with no hotels and only a handful of traditional family-run homestays like this one. The village lacks the infrastructure to support massive tourism. Its main attraction, traditional subsistence whaling, appeals primarily to anthropologists and adventurous travelers.
5: Yet even with relatively few visitors, Lamalera is not immune to the forces of globalization. Today, fewer young people are choosing to become fishermen or lamafa. Marianos Jacobos Rubo Bataona is one of them. Instead of following his ancestors to sea, he's studying for a university degree in guidance and counseling.
13: Ya, saya dulu kecil ya, pernah ingin sekali menjadi bagian dari kru di peledang maupun sebagai lamafa, tapi semua itu perlahan-lahan pudar karena dari kedua orang tua saya untuk melarang tidak boleh pergi melaut. 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
5: It's Friday evening and a young Lamaleran couple have just been married. Like many remote communities, Lamalera faces the challenge of a declining young population as people leave in search of education and better opportunities elsewhere. Finche Bataona hopes to preserve Lamalera's traditions through her writing. The former journalist has written two books documenting the roles of the Lamafa and the Lamauri.
14: Anak-anak muda kalau berpikir mungkin leva itu berat. 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
5: The future of Lamalera will be decided by the young people growing up here, whether they choose to follow the sea or find a different goal in life. Their leap forward could help decide the next steps for themselves, but also their community and their people.

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1: A more personal style of diplomacy.
2: President Prabowo, who is more on hand, a charming person in terms of he's a polyglot.
3: Solon presents himself as a very pragmatic leader. He doesn't really put a lot of thinking about ideological orthodoxy.
4: Shehbaz Sharif has been very forthright and proactive in foreign policy.
1: Can this new style of international relations yield returns where it matters most? Wednesday on CNA.
5: The headline news this hour. Rising waters in a new lake formed where Wednesday's deadly floods occurred along the border between Nepal and Tibet, raising fears of a secondary disaster. Authorities are warning it could burst, threatening to unleash more waters onto affected areas. Entire villages were swept away after a tsunami-like rumble of water and mud swept through valleys and towns. Officials say at least 350 people have been killed and more than 1,000 others still unaccounted for after Wednesday's deluge. Buried roads, severed communication lines, and the risk of more flooding complicating rescue efforts. More than 600 tourists are missing from around 24 countries, including Singapore, Malaysia, and Australia. Some 5,000 army and police personnel are part of recovery efforts, and around 125 people have been rescued so far. And thousands of Indonesians marched on Parliament in Jakarta, demanding tougher penalties for corrupt officials. Riot police kept protesters outside the legislature's closed gates. Demonstrators were calling on Parliament to pass a bill stalled since 2008, allowing authorities to seize the assets of corrupt officials. And that's latest from the CNA newsroom.

0: This is East Asia Tonight.
1: Good evening, I'm Atelier Edwards. Tonight's top stories from East Asia. At least 270 dead and more than 1,500 missing, about half of them foreigners, after devastating floods swept through the Nepal-China border. And global aid is pouring in. Cash, relief supplies and rescue teams are being mobilized as the governments of dozens of countries work to locate the nationals still unaccounted for. And meanwhile, Typhoon Sodol is putting parts of the region on alert. More than 40 Chinese airports face disruption as the storm heads for the East Coast. Taiwan is bracing for heavy rain and rough seas. And the US says it has disrupted a Chinese hacking operation targeting agencies, including NASA and the Justice Department. But Beijing rejects those claims, saying that Washington lacks evidence.

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1: Dulux. Now, Nepalese authorities, meanwhile, said that around 25 Chinese workers have been located, but provided no further details. And on the Tibetan side, Chinese Premier Li Qiang is now on the ground to oversee rescue efforts. More than 500 people remain missing, including 260 foreigners. A Chinese official say they include tourists, pilgrims and other individuals. Now, Girong Port, a key gateway for trade and travel between China and Nepal, is among the areas that are badly hit. Roads, communications and power links were severed, hampering rescue efforts. And we've got CNA senior correspondent Han Yuguan joining us now live from Shanghai with more on China's response to the situation. Now, Yuguan, tell us more about the Chinese authorities on the ground handling the disaster now as we speak. What's being done to help those affected?
2: Well, the clearest sign of how seriously Beijing is treating this is that, you know, you mentioned Premier Li Qiang is now on the ground. He arrived this afternoon on President Xi Jinping's instructions to oversee rescue and relief work and to visit rescuers and displaced residents. Now, his presence really matters here in the Chinese system. The Premier is the country's number two official and heads the State Council. So for Li Qiang to be there while the rescue is still unfolding signals that Beijing sees this as a very major national emergency requiring direct central government oversight. And there is a broader point here as well. Xizang, also known internationally as Tibet, is a politically sensitive border region. And in places like these, disaster response can become a test of whether the central government is seen to be present and capable of protecting the people. And that is indeed being matched by a broad mobilization we are seeing on the ground. Xizang has activated its highest level emergency response, specialist rescue and engineering teams have been sent in. Residents around Girong Port has been evacuated. Emergency power and relief supplies brought into the affected area. But this is also a disaster with an international dimension. Many of those caught up in it were pilgrims traveling to or Mount Kailash, and a sacred mountain for Hindus, Buddhists, Jains and followers of Tibetan-born tradition. Indians make up the largest foreign group reported missing, while Chinese nationals also are also the second largest group. The list also includes Malaysians, Singaporeans, as well as Americans, Australians, Britons and Canadians. Now, China says it is coordinating closely with Nepal on the search and rescue mission.
3: 中方向尼泊尔政府和受灾民众表示诚挚慰问。中方正同尼方密切沟通、协调配合，共同做好搜救工作，将根据尼方的需要提供紧急援助。根据当地发布的信息，初步掌握目前受灾地区失联的外国公民260人。 受灾情影响，具体信息还在进一步核查中。中方救援工作对中外人员一视同仁。The
2: Chinese military has now become another part of that wide response. The PLA's Western Theater Command has sent personnel into the region. A Y-20 military transport aircraft has also been used as part of the operation. The Defense Ministry says the military is actively supporting rescue efforts.
4: 我们向受灾群众表示诚挚慰问。关于说的具体情况，我目前有些还不掌握，但我们正在全力组织道路抢通、人员搜救、伤员转运及次生灾害隐患排查等工作，坚决守护好人民群众生命财产安全。
2: The challenge now really is not just simply manpower, it is access. This is a remote, high-altitude region. Roads have been damaged, terrain is unstable, and

0: Some of the very places rescuers need to reach may still be quite dangerous, which brings us to another concern, not just what has already happened, but what could happen next. Otelli?
1: And if you could just dive deeper into that, I mean, disaster of such a magnitude naturally would have, you know, complications to rescue efforts. What more do we know about this?
0: Well, this is where the situation gets really complicated. The authorities say a barrier lake has formed upstream of Jurong Port. Now, what does that mean? Essentially, the mud and debris have blocked the river. Water is building up behind that blockage. And if that natural dam suddenly gives way, all that water could rush downstream all at once. That could mean another flood. And that's another reason why authorities are taking this so seriously, because a similar buildup of water behind debris may have played a role in the first disaster in itself in the first place. So satellite imagery cited in reporting suggests that debris may have blocked the river upstream before the initial flood. That is still being investigated, but it shows why this new barrier lake is such a concern. Chinese state media says the landslide itself has not expanded, but the barrier lake has been getting bigger. So teams are watching it very closely. They're using drones, satellite equipment, 3D scanning technology to assess whether the blockage and the terrain around it whether it directly affects the rescue. Because if there's a risk of another sudden surge of water, authorities have to make a very difficult call. How far do you send the rescuers in? And are some areas simply too dangerous to enter? And this really is a race on two fronts, to find those missing and to make sure the rescuers themselves do not become victims of a second disaster. Otelli?
1: Oh, certainly lots of challenges ahead. Well, thanks for keeping close track of this developing story. CNA senior correspondent Tanya Guan reporting live from Shanghai. Well, meantime, South Korea has dispatched a rapid response team to Nepal with 9 of its nationals among those missing. Foreign Minister Cho Hyun, in a conversation with his Nepali counterpart today, asked the Nepalese government to provide support search and rescue efforts. Well, Seoul is also providing $1 million in aid for relief and recovery. A CNA senior correspondent, Lim Yun-suk, has this report.
2: An 11-member team from South Korea's foreign ministry, police and fire authorities has been sent to Nepal to help locate the missing Koreans. The 9 missing Koreans were working on a hydropower project in Nepal involving Korea Southeast Power and Tucson Inner-Ability when the flood hit. 10 other Tucson Inner-Ability-affiliated workers were reportedly stranded nearby but are said to be safe. Before departing for Nepal on Thursday afternoon, the head of the rapid response team, Im Sang-woo, spoke to reporters.
3: Nepal 현지에서 우리 국민들에 대한 신속하고 안전한 수색과 구조 활동이 이루어질 수 있도록 최선을 다하겠습니다.
2: The foreign ministry says the team's priority is to locate the missing Koreans.
4: 그 신속 대응팀은 현지 우리 대사관과 협조해서 그 네팔 당국과 긴밀한 협조를 유지하면서 우리 현재 연락 두절된 우리 한국인을 포함해서 우리 국민의 수색과 구조를 위해 최선의 노력을 경주할 예정입니다.
2: Meanwhile, President Lee Jae-myung ordered officials to mobilize every available resource to prioritize the safety of missing citizens, coordinate closely with Nepali authorities, and support the families of those missing. He postponed his scheduled meetings on Thursday to chair an emergency session on the disaster. A scheduled luncheon with ruling party members on Friday has also been postponed as the government focuses on the response. Im Yeon-suk, CNA, Seoul.
1: Well, countries and organizations around the world have also sent cash and supplies and provided other assistance to Nepal. China's ambassador to Nepal said in the post on X that China has coordinated emergency supplies and cash assistance to the country. India's foreign ministry says it has sent 10 metric tons of supplies, including temporary shelters, solar lamps and medicines. The WHO said that it has dispatched essential emergency medical supplies, including medicines and multi-purpose tents. Now, several countries seeking information on their missing citizens. Japan's foreign minister said that it has set up an on-site response headquarters in Nepal and a response office in Japan, and have also started taking immediate action. Its embassy in Nepal has requested for a search to locate five of its citizens it was unable to contact. Australian Foreign Minister Penny Wong said that information on its missing citizens was, quote, very limited. And she added that it is cooperating with Nepali authorities to ascertain if more Australians are missing. At least 34 Australians have been reported missing.
5: I'm sure there are many Australians who are very concerned about friends or family who may be in this region. I would say to you at this stage, access and information are very limited given the scale of disaster. We will do our best to ascertain whatever information we can.
1: Our Singapore Prime Minister Lawrence Wong has sent his condolences to the families and individuals affected by floods along the Nepal-China border. He expressed deep sadness over the loss of lives and devastation caused by the flooding. In a social media post, he said that Singapore's Foreign Affairs Ministry is in touch with the respective authorities to offer consular assistance to affected Singaporeans. He added that his thoughts are with the people of both nations and the emergency personnel working on rescue and recovery efforts. Coming up next on East Asia Tonight, as the Himalayan region reels from deadly floods linked to a glacier collapse, what does this mean for communities living beneath a warming, increasingly unstable icy landscape? Well, glaciologist Simon Cook joins us after the break to unpack the growing risks.
6: Now I am become death, the destroyer of worlds.
7: We know how these stories end.
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9: Two bombs went off at the finish line of the Boston Marathon.
10: Joy turns to confusion and a realization of tragedy.
11: A Pan Am jumbo jet has crashed just north of the Scottish border.
12: Left off.
7: What happened before?
13: Warnings from engineers had been dismissed for years. America's credibility on the world stage now under fire.
14: The use of the atomic bomb was something that America was prepared to do.
15: This has become a totalitarian state, and Hitler can say, you voted for it.
16: Had the message been relayed properly, the US Navy could have diverted the catastrophe.
17: The greatest mistake in the Titanic was navigation.
7: Delve into the events that forever changed history, minute by minute, from 6 September, every Sunday at 7 p.m. on CNA.
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19: A more personal style of diplomacy.
20: President Prabowo, who is more on hand, a charming person in terms of he's a polyglot.
21: Solon presents himself as a very pragmatic leader. He doesn't really put a lot of thinking about ideological orthodoxy.
22: Shahbaz Sharif has been very forthright and proactive in foreign policy.
19: Can this new style of international relations yield returns where it matters most? Wednesday on CNA.
23: 他慢慢变成越来越不可以控制。来，give me your handphone。give me your handphone。他，他有seizure，一天一百多次。为什么是我们呢？
24: Some acts of love last a lifetime. Caring is one of them.
23: 14年了嘛，我很珍惜跟他在一起的每一天。无论怎么样，我一直都会在你身边。
24: Stories of sacrifice, devotion, and unwavering love.
23: 你不能够动，我就是你的手和脚。在他有生以年，我孝顺他了，我足够了。
24: An ode to those who care.
23: 谢谢你们爱我。By
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1: So You're watching East Asia Tonight, and we're taking a closer look now at the flash floods that swept through the Nepal-China border. Now, what's unusual is that heavy rain does not appear to have been the trigger. Well, scientists believe that the disaster began with a glacier collapse near the border between Nepal and Tibet. Satellite analysts also indicate that the lower part of a glacier broke away at about 5,200 meters, plunging roughly 1,200 meters onto the valley floor. And as the ice came down, it picked up rock, sediment, and other debris, transforming into a fast-moving mass. Now, one of the first places hit was a Jurong port on the Tibetan side of the border. This heart-stopping video captured by a surveillance camera. People trying to outrun the massive wave of mud and debris. But within seconds, a building collapsed and vehicles were buried. But there have been another crucial step. Preliminary satellite imagery suggests that the avalanche blocked the river about 20 kilometers upstream of the border, creating a temporary lake. Now, when that natural dam gave way, the accumulated water was suddenly released. And the surge then traveled downstream into Nepal, carrying mud, sediment and boulders, making it much more destructive than water alone. Well, the destructive flow continued for at least 72 kilometers along the Trishuli River, racing past Shapru Besi towards Trishul Bazar, destroying buildings and bridges and flooding surrounding areas. And the speed of the surge was simply extraordinary. Farther downstream, river levels reportedly rose by as much as 9 meters in just 30 minutes. So what made the glacier collapse? Well, that remains under investigation. Satellite analysts suggest that significant snow melted in the 24 hours beforehand, possibly following unusually warm conditions. But scientists say that it's too early to determine what role climate change played in this disaster. So what initially appeared to be an earthquake was actually the seismic signal from the glacier collapse and the debris flow itself. So the chain of events appears to be this for now. A huge ice and rock avalanche resulting in a natural dam which then broke, releasing a deadly torrent of water and debris downstream. Lots to unpack here, so let's bring in Simon Cook, Senior Lecturer in Environmental Sciences, University of Dundee. Well, thanks for joining us all the way from Scotland, Dr. Cook. Good to have you here. Now, I know that you've been busy studying the satellite imagery with a whole team of experts there. Help us understand, what's still puzzling scientists about how this all became so powerful?
0: Yeah, I mean, there are lots of things that are really uncertain. So we're very confident that we've seen in the satellite images that there's a part of a glacier that has collapsed. And as you said in your introduction, it's fallen 1,300 meters into the valley below. And then it's led to this cascading effect of picking up debris and other water and ice and causing this huge flood. Lots of things we don't really understand. I mean, in the satellite imagery the day before, a lot of the glaciers in the vicinity of the one that's broken off seem to be quite heavily snow covered. And in the satellite image after the event, they seem not to be so heavily snow covered. And that's possible. There's been some sort of warming event that's led to snow melt, which has then found its way into the glacier through crevasses and cracks and so on, and found its way to the glacier bed, where it acts as a kind of lubricant, allowing the glacier to slip away. But that's really speculative at this stage. Another thing that we've noticed about the satellite imagery is that there is a really sharp break where the glacier has broken away, almost like if you could almost take it with a ruler and draw a line. And that's kind of consistent with other events that we've seen of this nature, where the bedrock beneath the glacier has broken away at the same time. And again, this is really speculative and still under investigation. You're right to sort of question, where the water has come from. It's actually, although this is a significant chunk of ice, we think about 0.2 kilometers squared of ice. We don't know that volume of ice on its own explains all of the water that's involved in this particular event. And so we're looking into the possibility that at the valley bottom where this ice fell, There was also a lot of other dead and decaying ice from detached glaciers that have been dying away, unfortunately, as a consequence of climate change, and that would add additional water into the flood flow. These environments are also characterized by lots of loose sediment and debris, big boulders and so on, which have added to that mass of material moving downstream. But we're very confident this is an ice avalanche. What caused the ice avalanche, we're not entirely sure at this stage.
1: Mm. Well, there are a lot of uncertainties, but I'm going to jump straight into the next big concern, which is that, you know, the danger might not be over because scientists are warning about the possibility of another flood because of this upstream blockage. Do we know, what's the danger right now? I mean, could another surge just come by with very little warning?
0: I'm in a slightly privileged but unfortunate position. I've been in news interviews all morning, and I'm not actually up to date on whether there's a dam of a river, but I can well imagine that there'd be a river dammed up, and that would be a secondary hazard. But even just the ice avalanche release zone, that will still be hazardous. You've probably got even more precipitously steep hanging bits of rock and ice at where the original ice avalanche came down. So there could be sort of several smaller ice avalanches that could come down. The other thing is that, as you're seeing in a lot of this video footage, this torrent of water was barreling down a river valley, and that will have undercut some of the valley slopes. So there's also the possibility you get a lot of secondary landsliding taking place as well, which will also endanger rescue efforts. Not to mention, just as you're showing in the images right now, just the huge amounts of mud everywhere, which would be incredibly difficult and even dangerous to conduct a rescue effort in.
1: And help us understand, why is it that we can't really predict these events, you know, the unstable glaciers, you know, the dangerous lakes? I mean, using all these satellites, why is it that communities are still being caught by surprise?
0: The problem is it's a bit like looking for a needle in a haystack. And a lot of glaciers, you know, on the surface of things, they look kind of similar to a glaciologist like me. They're often steep, they often have crevasses, they're in cold but warming environments. There's there could be thousands and thousands of glaciers that could potentially be at risk of letting go of an ice avalanche in any one mountain region. And it's very difficult to predict with any certainty which of those would be most dangerous. And even in this particular, this is kind of exemplified in this particular case where we've got eyewitness footage, we've got satellite data, we've got incoming seismic data, perhaps meteorological data, and we still don't really know what the root cause of this particular event is. And that won't be determined, I don't think, for the days and weeks to come. And there'll be several different scientific teams working on that. But I dare say that there'll be some disagreement amongst scientists about what the actual trigger was or what the preconditioning factors were in this particular event. But what we can say to some extent is that climate change will have made this sort of event more likely. We can't make a direct causation there. We can't say definitely that climate change has had a role in this particular event, but climate change has a destabilizing effect on these sorts of environments. Lots of snow melt, glaciers shrinking and melting away, lots of the permafrost, this sort of frozen ground high up in mountain environments, will be warming and thawing away and degrading, which means you're going to have more landslides and debris flows. So, climate change is likely to have made this a much more likely event.
1: So with the Himalayas getting warmer, then events like this, you think it's likely going to become more frequent? And are there potentially also hundreds of other valleys where a similar chain reaction could happen?
0: I think the short answer is, unfortunately, yes. I think this is becoming more likely. And we've seen other similar events in the Himalaya and around the world in recent years. So in 2021, in the Uttarakhand region of India, in the Indian Himalaya, there was the Chamoli disaster, which a very similar sort of event, ice and rock avalanche, fell about 1,800 meters into the valley below and caused a torrent which destroyed two hydropower stations and killed about 200 people. I can look a bit closer to my home here in Europe. We had in last year in the Swiss Alps, the village of Blatten was completely buried by a glacier collapse there. we go back a little, couple of years before that in 2022 in the Italian Dolomites, the Italian Alps, where part of the Marmolada Glacier broke off and killed a climbing group. And so lots of similar events, and they seem to be coming in fairly regular frequency in recent years. And I suspect that that is going to continue in the years to come, unfortunately, in a warming world.
1: Right. Thanks for helping us make sense of all of this. Really appreciate your time and thoughts. Dr. Simon Cook, Senior Lecturer in Environmental Sciences, University of Dundee. Well, still plenty to come in East Asia tonight. The desperate search continues after deadly floods and mudslides hit the border of Nepal and Tibet. Our correspondent is standing by in Kathmandu with more updates on the rescue efforts. Plus, Typhoon Sordal puts the region on alert, disrupting flights in China and bringing heavy rain and rough seas to Taiwan.
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12: Pa! Pa has always been annoying. Pa!
25: Makan ready?
12: No.
25: Mm.
12: It wasn't long before we grew older. 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
26: They paid a six-figure sum. Then the contractor disappeared. An AI side hustle can cost almost nothing. So what are you paying instead? Plus, he runs three businesses. So why does he still work part-time making deliveries? On Money Mind, Wednesday on CNA.
1: You're watching East Asia tonight, and here are the headlines we're following. At least 270 dead and more than 1,500 missing, about half of them foreigners, after devastating floods swept through the Nepal-Tibet border. A global aid is pouring in. Cash, relief supplies and rescue teams are being mobilized as the governments of dozens of countries work to locate the nationals still unaccounted for. Meanwhile, Typhoon Sordal is putting parts of the region on alert. More than 40 Chinese airports face disruption as the storm heads for the East Coast. Taiwan is bracing for heavy rain and rough seas. Taiwan's weather agency has reported waves of at least 2 meters lashing the island's northern and eastern coast. Well, the island has issued a sea warning and cautioned that low-lying coastal areas could experience flooding, especially if the high tide coincides with heavy rainfall. The typhoon is forecast to pass Taiwan's north before making landfall between China's Zhejiang and Fujian province. And it is expected to make landfall as early as tonight, local time, and bring heavy torrential rains. Data from aviation information platform VeriFlight has suggested that Sordal could affect operations at as many as 43 airports in and around the two provinces. Authorities in Zhejiang and Fujian have implemented emergency protocols. Now, ferry services have also been suspended and ships told to come back to port. Some schools also instructed to delay the opening of the academic year. A heavy rain has battered parts of central Japan, triggering floods and landslides. The Japan Met Agency has issued its highest level emergency warning. A level 5 emergency warning is in place for 5 municipalities in Ishikawa and Toyama prefectures. Around 180,000 people have been urged to take immediate safety measures. Record rainfall has sent rivers over their banks, flooded homes and triggered landslides. More than 350 millimeters fell in Hime City in Toyama in a span of just 24 hours, while Hakui in Ishikawa recorded a similar amount. Now, Japan's weather agency has warned of unprecedented rainfall, urging people to move to higher ground to protect their lives. Heavy rain is expected to continue intermittently through Friday. Officials warned the emergency alert could be expanded to even more areas. Some 1,000 people have been reported missing after catastrophic floods and mudslides struck the border of Nepal and China's Tibet. Now, Nepal police says that the death toll has risen to at least 270 people. Thousands of military personnel have been mobilized in search and rescue operations. An army spokesperson says that Nepal has rescued more than 100 people from flood-hit areas using helicopters. Now, Nepal authorities have also located around 100 missing Indian visitors and 25 Chinese workers. They say that dozens of bridges and extensive roads are destroyed, complicating search efforts. Also a reminder that more than 1,500 people remain missing. Now, Nepal's disaster agency earlier reported that more than 800 people remain uncontactable. Among them, hundreds of foreigners, with the majority from neighboring India. 9 South Koreans and 5 Japanese citizens are also unreachable. Malaysia says it has lost contact with more than 50 citizens. And now we've got Rebecca Bundon. She is tracking developments for CNA and she joins us live from Kathmandu. Rebecca, help us understand a little bit more about the picture on the ground. How are rescue efforts progressing?
6: Yes, just devastating consequences, and those rescue operations are continuing. Search operations are continuing with hundreds of people still missing. And those include tourists, they include residents, also security personnel too. But these rescue operations are really being hampered by the conditions. There's the terrain, which is incredibly difficult, also rain. Just it's extremely difficult circumstances for these rescue teams to even try and reach people. Those very, very narrow roads, which are difficult to reach with large vehicles and heavy machinery at the best of times. And many roads have simply been destroyed, entire villages washed away. So that's the real concern now, just trying to track down those people. And sadly, that death toll has continued to rise through the day as these rescue operations continue, but as more bodies are being found. Really incredibly difficult situation. Here in Kathmandu, there are people who have been rescued and have been brought to hospitals here for medical care. There are a number of people who are also injured, but really the focus on the moment, just trying to reach many of those areas which have been affected. And we still really don't know the full effect of this. We're still waiting to find out, as they reach those areas, what the damage is and what the final loss of life is.
1: Well, given the scale of the disaster and as you've mentioned, damage to roads and communications, do we know how the Nepalese government, how are they responding?
6: Yes, well, a huge response from the government. The Prime Minister has been holding high-level meetings, has been holding meetings with everyone that has to be involved in these efforts, which is all hands on deck, really. It's such an enormous disaster that the country is dealing with. Nepal's Prime Minister has also been visiting some of the flood-affected areas. Really, the focus now is on trying to deploy those teams, try to work out how to get to those areas and also how to restore some of that infrastructure. There's been a huge amount of damage to even to be able to get to some of those places. So there are just ongoing efforts that are continuing. The government has been just working flat out alongside the army, NGOs and so on, just everybody really trying to help as this situation continues.
1: And Rebecca, on top of the search and rescue efforts, we've got some numbers here. India saying that some 200 of its nationals are stranded on the Chinese side of the border. Another 280 plus are uncontactable. In terms of trying to locate the missing, what are the authorities doing?
6: Yes, and Indians, they account for the highest group of missing foreign nationals. You know, there have been large numbers of tourists, particularly pilgrims, large groups of pilgrims who have been in Nepal. And we understand from the Ministry of External Affairs in India as well that there are 200 that have been stranded in China too. So large numbers of Indians affected. Also, some people who are working on hydropower projects in Nepal as well. So efforts are ongoing as well from the Indian side. India has been in touch with Nepal. They say they're working alongside the country to try to locate locate their nationals too. But a large number of Indians still missing, which is obviously very concerning for the country. And those efforts are continuing as well. And India is obviously very concerned about its nationals, given the large numbers that are still unaccounted for.
1: Well, thanks for all those updates on the Himalayan disaster. Rebecca Budden there reporting for CNA live in Kathmandu. And these dramatic scenes are trending on CNA's TikTok. A warning again that the following images may be distressing. Now, as people scrambled to reach higher ground in Nepal, some were swept away by raging muddy currents. Downstream, homes, roads and power projects were washed away. And amid the devastation, survivors seen swimming through floodwaters to recover gas cylinders. Nepal's army says that helicopters are dropping tents, food and other emergency supplies in the hardest hit districts. And of course, you can find more on the disaster on CNA's TikTok channel. And just a reminder that we are tracking this developing story live on our CNA website as well. Head to cna.asia and our mobile app for the very latest. Now, South Korean police are seeking the indictment of seven Transport Ministry officials over the 2024 Jeju air crash that killed 179 people. Police say the officials put out statements claiming a structure at Muan International Airport met safety regulations when it actually did not. Now, the structure in question was made of concrete and housed antennas used to guide planes into land. Now, back in 2024, the Jeju airplane skidded off the runway after its landing gear failed to deploy, then slammed into this concrete structure and burst into flames. Only two of the 181 people on board survived, raising questions over why such a solid structure was there in the first place. Now, experts said earlier that the structure should have been made of materials that can break apart more easily on impact. Investigators also found signs of bird strikes in both engines. But the plane's black boxes stopped recording about 4 minutes before the crash, leaving questions over exactly what happened in those final minutes. Now, last year, investigators had planned to suggest that the pilots had shut down the less damaged engine before crash landing. Well, that sparked strong protests from victims' families and fellow pilots who accused authorities of trying to blame the dead crew. Investigators later cancelled the announcement. Now, the US says that it has disrupted a Chinese hacking operation on sensitive government agencies, and they include the Justice Department, NASA, the Federal Reserve and the Senate. Well, the Justice Department says it has seized domains used by two hacking platforms, known as QScan and QT Router, allegedly used in the hacking campaign. Now, the DOJ also says that these were run by a China-based company whose clients included China's Civilian Intelligence Agency, the State Security Ministry, as well as the Chinese military. The affidavit says that the hackers have been carrying out such attacks from the US and worldwide since at least 2018. China, meantime, has responded, saying that it opposes and combats hacking activities as it rejects America's use of cybersecurity issues to, quote, smear China.
8: As a global network, China must 摒弃双重标准和政治操弄，以负责任和建设性态度与中方通过平等对话协商，妥善应对网络安全风险。
1: Still to come on East Asia tonight, Asian chip firms rally after another blockbuster earnings report from NVIDIA, easing worries over the AI investment boom. Plus, 10 typhoons battered China's Guangdong last year. For farmers, the damage goes way beyond a lost harvest. We look at how they're adapting to a new weather reality.
7: 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Our cyclist Mike rides 350 kilometers through the Bosso Peninsula, following the Tone River to a sacred procession. Then to where river meets sea and harvests flourish.
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7: From the untold stories of 9/11 to a chilling trail of murder...And Asia's push beyond oil. 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
7: 25 years after 9/11, unravel the story of those trapped inside Windows on the World, the iconic restaurant on the top floors of the World Trade Center's North Tower.
11: People were in the building. 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
7: Accused of poisoning the victims with cyanide, Death Loans.Traces the deadly trail behind one of Thailand's most shocking murder cases.
13: Everyone was confused. How could this woman be a killer?
7: Across South and Southeast Asia, communities are pioneering a life without oil, using solar, biogas, electric vehicles, and local alternatives to build a cleaner, more resilient future.
14: Part of the inspiration is really the rising fuel costs.
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0: Hello again. You are watching East Asia Tonight, and we have finally have your business news. Roland Lim is here to tell us more about Bank of Korea apparently delivering a rate decision today. What does it signal to the markets?
1: Right, you are. The Bank of Korea is telling markets that it favors a higher for longer regime, and that could be a signal for other Asian exporter economies to follow suit. It is a second consecutive rate hike and elevates the benchmark interest rate by a quarter point to 3%. The Bank of Korea last raised borrowing costs back in July, ending a rate hold that lasted more than 3 years. It also revised up this year's growth estimate to 3.3% from the 2.6% projected back in July. And GDP growth has strengthened, with the economy expanding 3.7% on year in the second quarter, driven by strong semiconductor exports. The AI boom is also boosting investment, incomes, and domestic demand. A broader growth gives the BOK more room to tighten, as the economy can better absorb higher borrowing costs. But it is also fueling borrowing and debt, adding to the case for tighter policy. The outlook for further hikes is less clear. The won has strengthened below 1400, easing inflationary pressure and potentially reducing the need for more hikes. Meanwhile, the benchmark KOSPI index closing up 1.5% following the rate increase and upbeat outlook. A private home prices in Hong Kong fell in the month of July, marking the first decline since March 2025. The drop, which signals weaker sentiment in the city's housing market, follows June's revised monthly gain of 0.2%. Nonetheless, home prices have risen more than 7% in the first 7 months of this year, nearly 13% since the last dip 16 months ago. Hong Kong's property market has been picking up, helped by stronger sentiment, a buoyant stock market, and demand from mainland Chinese professionals. But realtors expect some cooling in the near term as stocks pull back and China tightens restrictions on money flowing overseas. And the AI chip boom driving South Korea's stronger growth is also getting another boost from NVIDIA's bullish outlook for sustained AI demand. Semiconductor giants SK Hynix, Samsung Electronics, both up by between 1 and 2%. Shares of major Japanese memory chip maker Kioxia also gaining more than 5% in Tokyo, but that contributed little to broader shares there. Kioxia said it is building a new fabrication plant in northern Japan to expand production of high-density storage chips used to store the vast amount of data generated by AI systems. The new facility will be the third at the site and will make Kioxia's latest generation of 3D flash memory as the company ramps up capacity to meet sustained AI-related demand. NVIDIA is projecting another surge in sales for the current quarter, with that momentum carrying all the way to 2028, signaling to global markets that the appetite for artificial intelligence hardware is far from cooling off. The world's most valuable company expects third quarter revenue to reach $108 billion, higher than analyst estimates of $104 billion. And it's not even factoring any data center computing revenue from China. For the next fiscal year, it's expecting sales growth of 70%. That builds from the $96 billion in sales it booked in the quarter ending July, which is more than double from year-ago levels and beat market expectations as well. Earnings per share also surpassed estimates. NVIDIA's data center business, which includes most of its AI-related sales, generated nearly $90 billion. That's up 18% from the previous quarter. NVIDIA's CEO, Jensen Huang, says AI infrastructure build-out is, quote, at full steam, underscoring the company's confidence that demand for AI computing will remain strong. The U.S. government is investigating Singapore-based Apex Logistics over its suspected role in smuggling advanced NVIDIA AI chips to China. That's days after Taiwan indicted 9 people in the matter. Bloomberg reports U.S. authorities are examining whether Apex transported AI servers made by Supermicrocomputer in violation of American export controls. The probe is said to focus on 47 shipments made in 2024 involving routes through Southeast Asia and Hong Kong before the equipment reached mainland China. Washington has restricted the sales of advanced AI chips to China since 2022, citing national security concerns. Apex says that it is aware of U.S. concerns over a small number of shipments that may ultimately have been sent to prohibited locations. The company says it's cooperating fully with the investigation and is committed to complying with relevant regulations. Now, its parent company, Swiss Kuhne Nagel, says that it has not itself been contacted by U.S. authorities. Now, neither NVIDIA nor Supermicro has been accused of wrongdoing. And that is your business update, Utali.
0: Thanks so very much, Roland. Now, farming communities in Guangdong still feel the impact of 10 typhoons that hit the province last year. CNA's Deborah Wong, in the first of our two-part series, looks at how extreme weather is affecting farmers in the manufacturing powerhouse.
2: Maoming is the world's largest longan producer. In fact, the city produced a historic 550 tons of longan last year, and the entire industry is now worth over US$1.2 billion. And every harvest season, farmers distribute their goods in markets like this.
3: But harvest season also coincides with typhoon season. Just one storm in coastal Maoming can put an entire year's harvest at risk. Li Ziling's family has grown longans for generations. When storms damage a harvest, they salvage what they can.
4: 我们会全家人拿一个桶拿全部的桶然后在地上捡那些掉下来的也会卖几毛钱卖给那些龙眼干或者是那些制造品能够赚回一点是一点。For
3: Miss Lee and many other growers, live streaming has been a way to reach buyers quickly, especially critical when a storm triggers a rush to sell.
4: 我们不卖的话就损失就更大。
3: Moving somewhere safer isn't so simple either.
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3: the stakes are rising. Guangdong's weather authority says more storms are making landfall at typhoon strength or even more powerful. Super Typhoon Ragasa was the strongest to strike the province last year, forcing around 2 million people to evacuate. In Zhuhai, this vegetable farm had just 2 days to prepare.
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3: Every storm leaves its mark. But farmers here are learning to live with the risks, adapting, rebuilding, and preparing for the next one. Deborah Wong, CNA, Guangdong.
0: Japanese contemporary artist Yayoi Kusama has died at the age of 97. Her studio says she died at a hospital in Tokyo about 2 weeks ago. Now, the artist, known for her signature polka dots, continued to paint until her final days, never setting aside her brush. Kusama was one of Japan's most respected contemporary artists and held exhibitions around the world. Well, she suffered depression, obsessive-compulsive neurosis and anxiety, and lived at the Seiwa Hospital for the Mentally Ill in Tokyo for close to 50 years. Well, her work, which consisted of psychedelic polka dots and mirrors, was often inspired by the hallucinations that had haunted her since she was 10. She was also known for her pumpkins and infinity rooms filled with light in various forms. Ms. Kusama's work fetched some of the highest prices for living female artists. Well, one of her paintings sold for $8 million back in 2019. And this wraps up Thursday's edition of East Asia Tonight. Thanks for watching. See you tomorrow.

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0: we are doing our pre-check of the boat. It's important. We are going out for our 12-hour shift out at sea for petrol. So I'm from Loyang Regional Base. We patrol the northern waters of Singapore. There are also other bases which covers the other parts of Singapore. We will go around and check fencing and floating sea barrier. We will see if there's any damages. It's to prevent any intrusion and also to prevent illegal entry into Singapore.
1: Hi, good morning. Can you stand by your particulars? We are proceeding to check.
2: Sek, saya nak pergi tepi, Sek, sekejap. Selalu kat sini kan? Cik, ada ID tak? Cik, saya pas cik ni, cik letak dalam.
3: Tak, IC je.
2: IC je? Tak apa, saya pergi dekat.
0: On a daily basis, they will bring seafood supplies.
2: But we never know what kind of items they might bring in. Cik, boleh tumpang buka tu cover? Saya nak tengok ada apa kat dalam.
0: We will roughly check about 30 to 40 vessels every day. The sea is very wide open, so there is a higher chance of illegal entry and exit into our waters. So there could be illegal activities. So we have to remain alert at all times.

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1: 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To them, while they are outside, because we have no jurisdiction.

0: as a PCG officer, we police the water. We are the first responder to maritime incidents that happens in our water.
1: Sir, the
0: question
1: is that one.
0: Okay. What we're seeing here is a bulk carrier. First, second, third, fourth, fifth. Again. How many on board? 21 on board.
2: I need you all to stand clear. Move one side.
0: First man, stand by. Okay, number one, go. Up, up, one step. Number one, go. Timing up, okay?
3: Okay, sir.
0: There will be another police craft that's nearby who will be doing a cover fire for us while we are doing the emergency response team boarding. All up. Okay, secure area. Ask the man one, follow us first.
2: Weather deck.
0: We want to sweep ah, weather deck. You go first, follow.
4: Okay, just follow beside me.

0: Paripati lah. Once the is clear, please inform us so that I can let the others to board over.
1: Okay. All clear. Okay, Moose lead the way. We'll go up to the warehouse. We need to move as soon as possible to the warehouse to establish contact with the captain to find out more of the situation.
2: I will bring my men on top, secure them, then I will check everything.
3: Okay.
2: Ken?
3: Okay.
2: Sir?
3: Now okay, come to the open from the top.
2: Here it's locked, huh?
3: Yeah.
2: They need to open.
3: Yeah.
2: Only have one entrance.
3: Okay.
2: The other side have lock. Okay, Ken.
4: Okay, right now he's securing the opening because just now they have unauthorized boarding.
5: By locking the stairways to the upper deck, perpetrators, they are unable to go to the wheelhouse. That's where all the crew gather when there's any emergency.
2: Okay, Chelong, last man. You follow me. Watch out.

0: speak to the master?
1: Only name the master.
0: Can you? Master, all your tools?
1: Sir, can you check whether all here? Check, take your list and check whether and report.
0: We master the tool so that when the search team do the search, whoever they encounter may be the perpetrator. Can I have your crew list and also the passport? Nationality, right? Most of them are gone.
2: Mixed.
0: Yeah, sure. 21 crew, right? Can I check your current port of call is Singapore or somewhere else?
1: Our loading port was Ukraine. Then through the Suez Canal we arrived to Singapore for bunkering. Then we going to China to discharge our cargo.
0: Any of your crew injured at this moment?

0: Our crew safe, no injured, only just scared.
1: Can you tell me what happened?
0: Yeah. I was turning vessel. Oh. I was navigating. Mm-hmm. At that same time, I received from engine call that
1: okay.
0: There is four robbers inside.
2: Sir, total now we have how many decks?
3: Five decks.
2: Five decks.
3: Yeah.
2: Okay, come we go here.
4: This bulk carrier can be as big as a 3-football field size. The perpetrators can be anywhere. Behind every door or anything that you see, there's danger. We have this anxiety and our blood pump very fast.

0: Now we are doing our CHSF duties. CHSF stands for Coastal Hardening Strike Force. Police Coast Guard don't only do sea patrol, we also do land patrol along the coastal line of Singapore. We are proceeding to the seafront of Punggol. This area is a forested area. It's too deep in, and also the terrain here is very hard to do our foot patrol. We need to be cautious of the surroundings. We have to look out for if there's any criminal activities or illegal activities around this area. So now in front of us is the fence up areas, which shows the seafront. We will come and take a look whether any fence which is tampered. We will be on the lookout for potential swimmers
1: or even illegal immigrants.

0: I'm just checking the lower compartments because sometimes they can hide other items under here. Smaller items like weapons or drugs. So I was patrolling my area during my Coastal Hardening Strike Force duties. I saw this vehicle. Then I stopped him over for a routine check and checked the cargo area for any illegal items.
1: What raised your suspicion?
0: We always keep a lookout for suspicious activities, but any further I'm unable to share.

0: Now I am become Death, the destroyer of worlds.
1: We know how these stories end.
2: Explosion of the Ariana Grande concert.
3: Two bombs went off at the finish line of the Boston Marathon.
4: Joy turns to confusion and a realization of tragedy.
5: A Pan Am jumbo jet has crashed just north of the Scottish border.
6: Left on.
1: What happened before?
7: Warnings from engineers had been dismissed for years. America's credibility on the world stage now under fire.
8: The use of the atomic bomb was something that America was prepared to do.
9: This has become a totalitarian state, and Hitler can say, you voted for it.
10: Had the message been relayed properly, the US Navy could have diverted the catastrophe.
11: The greatest mistake in the Titanic was navigation.
1: Delve into the events that forever changed history, minute by minute, from 6 September, every Sunday at 7 p.m. on CNA.
12: A more personal style of diplomacy.
13: President Prabowo, who is more on hand, a charming person in terms of he's a polyglot.
14: Solon presents himself as a very pragmatic leader. He doesn't really put a lot of thinking about ideological orthodoxy.
15: Shehbaz Sharif has been very forthright and proactive in foreign policy.
12: Can this new style of international relations yield returns where it matters most? Wednesday on CNA.
16: A centuries-old whaling tradition and a community fighting to preserve its way of life. Well, Indonesia is seeking UNESCO recognition for Lamalera, where the hunt has sustained generations. But as the world changes, can this ancient practice survive? Watch Asia First at these timings.

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1: These are the stories of courage, hope and resilience.
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0: Hello, good evening. Just now, you driving this van, correct? You drive this van, huh? What are these things?
1: Tobacco.
0: Tobacco. So you know it's tobacco. So this is chewing tobacco. It's a control item in Singapore. This is an electronic vaporizer, or in street terms, they call it vape. It's illegal in Singapore as well. You, do you know it's tobacco inside? So where you collect this tobacco from? When I first approached them, the subjects were not very cooperative.
2: Where do you get this from?
0: I'm gonna ask you again, where you collect the tobacco from?

0: Check clear.
1: Four perpetrators were seen on board. My ERT officer is currently doing a search.
2: So far, I have not seen any suspicious person. We are doing a thorough search. This bulk carrier is quite huge. It will take us several hours to clear the ship.
3: Four robbers with big
1: knives. Okay, sure.
3: They took as hostage our second engineer.
1: He took hostage on the second engineer. Who is it? Which one?
3: He is second engineer.
1: All right. Yes. Are they talking in any language that you understand?
4: No. I said earlier, I just hand my... Okay.
1: Can you give me some description? Are they one nationality or...
4: I don't have any idea.
1: How about complexion? Do you notice?
4: Complexion?
1: Color of the skin.
4: Cloth bleach.
1: Bleach.
4: All this.
1: What are they wearing?
4: It look like poor people.
1: Besides knife, do you see any other equipment? Are there any weapons they use?
4: No, I was scared and shocked. I didn't. After they pushed me down, I don't want to leave my spot.
1: Can I check, is there any CCTV around here on your ship?
3: CCTV.
1: Oh, you don't have any CCTV,
3: and
1: is it?
3: It was dark, as I said, when I come to check what's going on, maybe take some photo, I didn't find this.
1: Sure. Every case has its uniqueness. Sometimes there are people injured. Sometimes things missing. There are cases where engine parts are missing. It can cost from a few hundred to a few thousand dollars. Papa, Papa.

0: Left clear.
1: Left clear.
0: Okay, now we are in the engine control room.
2: This is considered the heart of the vessel. So you can see all this equipment here. Once any perpetrators get in here, they can take over the ship very easily.
3: So we only have one second engineer that only saw the perpetrator. We asked for eyewitnesses from within the crew. None of them cited the happening. We will be bringing the second engineer to the engine room where the incident happened to do a scene recollection. This is a puzzle we hope to solve.
0: I'm going to ask you again, where you collect the tobacco from? So where? Tuas? So somebody call you, is it? Or message? Call. Call you to collect. Then after that?
4: Tell me location just for.
0: Okay. They tell you the location to collect. After you take, they got tell you where to send the tobacco?
4: They tell you after that only we know, sir.
0: So they tell you to take, later then they tell you where to go. So after that they haven't called you. Then after that I stop you here. How much they pay you to collect?
4: 60 to
0: 70. 60 to 70. 60 to 70. One trip or what?
4: They ask me to go there. Just take something.
0: They pay you one time, you deliver everything. Okay. So upon questioning them, they are allegedly transporting what we believe to be controlled items as well as a stack of money. I ask you again, where the money come from?
4: They put one place, then we throw it.
0: So the money you take?
4: Yes.
0: You take together with this thing?
4: Yeah.
0: The money is to what? Give who?
4: They ask him to put one place, we just put it.
0: So the money and the tobacco together, put one place?
5: I mean, you just stand here, watch, make sure everything is here, and watch the, yeah. Mike 2 Papa 2 Bravo, requesting assistance at Long Tua Sau Avenue 3. Stopped one vehicle with two subjects and found a large quantity of control item in their vehicle and a large amount of cash as well. Over.
0: We are waiting for our backup, our resources and relevant agencies to take over the investigation. We need to make sure the subjects are secure and also the exhibits are not tampered with. So the relevant agency has arrived. Health Sciences Authority is handling the scene. We contacted them as we found control items that believed to be fall under their purview. So all these things was taken along with the money. They were told to bring the money and the product to somewhere, but they weren't given a destination yet. We are also here to support the HSA officers and also fill in any gaps that they need for their investigations because we were first on scene.

The officers are collecting the exhibits and accounting for them to make sure that everything is there before they seize it. The vehicle will be towed away

0: been a while since we found such a large quantity already. Such a big haul, and it's something we don't see every day. So it was a successful check. This seizure is believed to have 3,870 sachets. This is the largest seizure I have detected.
1: Johib.
0: The HSA officers is escorting back the subjects for further investigations.

0: Hit that guy, hit hand. Hit what?
1: Knife. This yeah. Big, okay.
0: Knife that what?
1: Okay.
0: I was shook and pinched me from here.
1: Okay, he, okay, grab you here.
0: Pinched me from here.
1: Pull it.
0: Place my leg.
1: Okay.
0: That pushed me.
1: Hit.
0: From my neck.
1: Move in there.
0: Move in there, but that fucking hit me two times.
1: Two times, yeah.
0: Lower than my shoulder.
1: Okay. Okay.
0: 5 more, 10 seconds.
1: Okay, come. Come. Guys, this is the footprint, right? You can see the footprint.
2: Why there's a footprint not belong to the crew? Because it's a must for them to wear a safety shoe on board to work. Only perpetrators will go with their barefoot. First thing is easy for them to climb the vessel with barefoot. They come here to rob. Imagine if they wear shoes, they will make a lot of noise.
1: So we have footprint, we have one footprint here, footprint there. We've found only a few footprints because the rest is been stepped over by the crew. So basically we gather that the second engineer was actually at the engine room when he was attacked. And after that, certain crew there in the room actually activated the fire alarm that is nearby, which alerted the ship. So after that, the captain give instruction to the crew what they can do at that point of time. The vessel has called for help to the MPA Command Operations Center to Police Coast Guard. Where to go? The outside, want to check outside footprint.

You can see there's a footprint here, you can see. Maybe they bought from this area, so they will climb over. Usually from here they will walk behind. So we will search for more footprint for now.

0: We found a new footprint, right, for the perpetrators. So they are walking from that area to here. So my guess, they will walk all the way straight here to find the entry point. Usually they will go down from where they come out.
1: Once we see the footprint at edge of the ship, right, it could be that these perpetrators already left this vessel and go to their boat.
2: The crew has informed that they have not saw where they leave. Thereafter, the captain informed the crew to do a search on the ship, and no perpetrators has been found. So that's why we will try to capture as much more information of how the perpetrator come in or out of the vessel.
0: They got the hook mark. Okay, come. Okay, so we found a hook mark here on the stern of the vessel by using hook, and they climb up or go down the vessel. Okay, so far now I don't see any more footprint of the perpetrators, and we already do a search and there's no one in this vessel except for their crew.
2: While we are conducting the search on the bulk carrier, we have two covering boats to ensure that there is no perpetrator escaping the bulk carrier by jumping into Singapore territorial waters. Sir, my ERT boarding officer has did a search of your vessel and confirmed that there is no perpetrator on board. There's no threat. We have completed our portion of our work. We will disembark from the ship itself.
3: Thank you for your attendance assistance.
2: Sure. It's a satisfaction in the sense that we are keeping Singapore water safe. We also give the crew and the captains the assurance that the ship is safe.

0: Observe, this is Mike 4 Romeo 1 Delta. We have arrived at the location, now we're proceeding to check over. We are heading towards the bushes over here. We are near to the Woodlands checkpoint, near to the pipeline. Because the ATOS officer over there informed that there's one subject crawling over here. As you can see, there's a rope over there. So maybe the subject can use this rope to climb on top. So we need to find out more.
1: Saturday on Japan Hour. Our cyclist Mike rides 350 kilometers through the Bosso Peninsula, following the Tane River to a sacred procession. Then to where river meets sea and harvests flourish.
2: Very good.
1: He discovers the time-honored craft of soy sauce making.
3: Oh, すごい.
1: Japan Hour, Saturday on CNA.
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1: 25 years after 9/11, unravel the story of those trapped inside Windows on the World, the iconic restaurant on the top floors of the World Trade Center's North Tower.
6: People were in the building. We had to race to get them out.
1: Accused of poisoning the victims with cyanide, Death Loans traces the deadly trail behind one of Thailand's most shocking murder cases.
7: Everyone was confused. How could this woman be a killer?
1: Across South and Southeast Asia, communities are pioneering a life without oil, using solar, biogas, electric vehicles, and local alternatives to build a cleaner, more resilient future.
8: Part of the inspiration is really the rising fuel costs.
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11: If you're looking for a subject, I'm currently at this Woolen Jetty. There's one subject seen leaving Singapore illegally. Yeah, seen last walking along the pipeline here to the breakwater. Your Woodland Causeway. So upon sighted by the ATOS officer from ICA, the subject ran towards the bushes and he left behind his personal belongings. From the screening done on his personal belongings, he was found to be a person of interest. There's a total of 5 MPA boats that's berthed at the jetty, which could be a potential hideout for the subject.
12: Sign below, below the jetty.
11: PCG is involved. If the subject goes into the water, we are supposed to retrieve him and apprehend him. He might swim to Malaysia's height or hide in the vessels that in the vicinity. We already deployed 2 of our resources, one from the boat that's doing the search now. and the one from DHSF to conduct search mainly on the jetty.
3: This is the pipeline. This is the breakwater.
13: Most people can't see what's below, so it's only from seaward our angle that we can see more clearly.
11: Okay, can. Then you commence sweep until Woodland Waterfront. At the moment, it's not only PCG is involved. Multiple agencies are involved. We have Land Division, Special Operation, and also the GC trackers. So they are all doing the search at the various areas. So we're just concentrating on the sea portion of the search.
13: We now go closer to the jetty, right? We use the searchlight to shine on the jetty itself. Iman,
14: yes,
13: you have to look out also since you're closer on the box.
14: Yes, ma'am.
13: Other than a personal interest, of course, we also look out for any anomalies. This area we will sweep also through our electro-optics. T-bone electro-optics enhances our surveillance and detection capabilities. It's all pitch dark. So it has thermal imaging. It's able to pick up heat that's emitted out from the object itself. Then we're able to see clearly the image of a person or object. Because this area is accessible to members of public, it's like a park, so we don't really fence up this area. We'll be more vigilant when we sweep at this area now. We will look out for any person which don't look like they're engaging in any fishing activities. Yixiang, after completing the sweep, you seen anything?
3: No, ma'am.
11: So we already conducted the search at the Woodland Waterfront area. Okay. We have done the search. There's nothing.
14: Okay.
11: So any more of our resources to be around?
14: I think that's enough for now.
11: Enough, okay. Yeah. Okay, like, yeah. So anything, just give me a call. I think my resource will be around this area.
14: Okay. Thank you so much.
11: I have already updated the ground commander to the other unit that the search for the sea portion has already been completed.
13: Rainbow, this is Romeo 1.
15: Romeo 1,
13: check. Roger, inform you commands area sweeping at Western RTS.
15: Roger.
13: So we have completed assisting with the search of person of interest. Now we will resume our patrol. We are on the west part of the RTS, the rapid transit system between Johor Bahru and Singapore. We will normally make a sweep at this area at intervals during our shift. As we can see earlier on, there's a case of a person that tried to leave Singapore illegally through our Woodlands causeway. So similarly, there'll be people who try to leave Singapore illegally by swimming, and same goes for entry as well.

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1: You cannot contest with us. 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
1: Try to use the searchlight. Looks like a debris. Can disregard. We resume our patrol.
0: Roger, ma'am.
1: So the RTS during the construction, right, we face more difficulties. There are pockets of area which people who try to come to Singapore illegally, they might find chance to hide within.

We're on board the 3 Series PC class. We'll patrol the northern area. At our northern waters, we will patrol using the smaller classes of craft. So there are craft that are armed with long-range weapons and there are craft that are not. For us, our area, we are very near to the shore, so we do not require a long-range weapon to be fitted on board our boat. We have a designated patrol route that we have to go. We must remain within our territorial waters. Our system on board will actually alert us when we approach the borderline.

0: Now the time is 6:58 a.m. So the sun is coming out. We are able to see things more clearly. Being a Coast Guard, one of the things that we get to experience personally is we get to see sunrise. No blockage. So the sector boat is going to take over us now. So now we're reporting off. We're going back to base. After shift, back home to see my family. Spend time with my kids. I guess my child would rather I'm having a normal 9-to-5 job. Just get to see me, but I have to tell every job needs someone to be holding the fort, so I think I'm happy with my job.
1: So right now I'm checking all my equipment on board this Marina Reservoir Patrol boat. Make sure they are all in working condition before we'll sail off.
2: 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How you read me, over?
3: Radio like this.
2: We're casting off from Marine Barrage to AO, over.
4: Yeah, to casting off, roger.
5: Today we are celebrating our 60th National Day, and it is an important event for the country. This is a high-level security event, as we're expecting a large crowd around the vicinity. There's also foreign and local VIPs involved.
1: We're heading to Singapore River to patrol. So now we see a lot of people, right? They're going to the event held at Padang. So for event like this, the threat will be high. Some of the threat that we foresee include public order incident, such as protest and high-level threat. When there's a big event, we are supporting the land division by doing the inner water patrol. We have 1,000 over people attending this event. Perhaps when they see us patrolling here, they will feel at ease. Or they might not notice us. It doesn't matter to me.
5: I'm here to make sure that the water here is safeguarded.
2: Okay, Mos, it's nearing 17:30 hours. Okay. We need to go to the Esplanade Bridge to stand by.
1: Okay, roger, sir.
2: We will position ourselves there.
1: Roger, sir. Proceeding now.
2: Alright, both throttle ahead.
1: Roger.
2: Still at 8 knots.
1: Roger.

Harbour. As well, you can see the naval diver just land on the water safely. Now we are at this gazetted area already. We are here to make sure that there's no unauthorized boat past us. You can see that this river taxi be asked to U-turn back. They're closing this area for the fireworks later at 8.

So our job here is standing by, and the place is crowded. Sometimes things will happen, means they are pushing around and they fell overboard from the bridge.

0: 왜요? 네, 지도는 이제
1: 왜? 왜? Yes, 드로나.
2: This is Cerato. Just to check with you, there's this one drone on top of Esplanade Bridge. Is it a part of the event?
1: Where the drone
2: now? No, it's on top of the starting of the bridge. Can you see? Can you just stand by here and then we monitor?
1: Yes. Now we sighted a drone and we inform our ops room to check on it. We are not sure whether this drone is authorized to be here.
3: Two fast moving contacts spotted outside of Singapore borders.
4: Continue monitoring.
3: If they enter into Singapore territorial waters, we would intercept the vessels.
5: Kemudian pasport, Pak. Panggil yang selain semua.
6: Bang.
5: Kau main-main tak ni?

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1: It lives in our drains and is often ignored. But this fish actually saved the world. This is a true story. A long time ago, in an era far, far away, this fish was so revered by the pharaohs, it appeared in tomb paintings. Over time and across various civilizations, it found its way to Singapore. Then left by plane to spawn a diaspora. Meet the common tilapia. It also has many aliases, and it's well known as a freshwater fish that lives in brackish water, eats anything, grows fast, and is a mouth brooder. That's basically the mum incubating and protecting its young in its mouth while starving for a week or so. In the late 19th century, tilapia was one of the many hobby fishes traded by Dutch sailors, which explains its presence in Java. How it ended up in the lake is a mystery, but there, an eventful meeting occurred. In the 1930s, Haji Mujaya observed a mouth brooder and its other habits, and later promoted tilapia breeding in wet rice fields. It gave depression-torn Indonesians a cheap protein option. The fish was named Ikan Mujaya in his honor. A decade later, war came to the Pacific. The region fell to the Japanese. The seas could not be fished because of constant bombing. This was bad news for a region largely surviving on a pescatarian diet. Fish farming in ponds was not yet developed, except to breed inedible koi. So the babies came to the rescue. In 1944, 123 Ikan Mujaya fingerlings flew into Singapore to kickstart an Imperial Japanese experiment. In a pond named Detsui in Kampong Potong Pasir, an attempt was made to breed tilapia from scratch. 4 months later, great success! Free fingerlings were distributed for public pond breeding. The fish was named Ikan Des, short for Detsui, but to the locals, it was that Japanese fish. But the Japanese who ran the experiment were actually Taiwanese who were conscripted from occupied Taiwan. One of them was fish expert Guo Qizhang. The fate of both man and fish was about to change. Because within a year, Guo found himself in a POW camp when the Japanese lost the war and surrendered. There, he hatched a plan with fellow Taiwanese inmate Wu Zhenghui. They snuck back to Tetsui Pond and in an empty pineapple tin smuggled out 16 fingerlings. And the rest is history. 13 of the surviving fingerlings spawned a viable protein source for a hunger-struck post-war Taiwan. The Taiwanese tilapia was named Wu Guo Yu in honor of the daring duo and is celebrated as one of Taiwan's cultural icons today. In contrast, the fish was a real meh in post-war Singapore. The distaste came from its muddy flavor and wartime association. But the tilapia kept spawning wildly, thanks to the floods which inundated fish ponds, allowing them to escape into canals and drains where they adapted and thrived. Soon, there were many times more tilapia than humans living on the island. Little did they know, this was going to be a cash cow. The post-war hungry world hankered for cheap, fast-growing protein, and the Singapore tilapia was the answer. Fingerlings were sold globally. And everywhere they went, hybrids were created and kickstarted an aquaculture for many economies. The Singapore tilapia thus spawned a diaspora, fed many hungry people, and was loved, even immortalized. Today, tilapia is the world's second most important freshwater fish source, farmed in over 130 countries, becoming as readily available as the chicken. And as for the Singapore tilapia, there's a breakthrough. The freshwater fish is now bred in salty marine waters, producing a better tasting, meatier protein. Putting a spin to an old saying, keep searching, because there are plenty of fish in the sea.
2: in an all-new season of Meet Me There.
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0: This is Singapore Tonight.
17: Good evening, I'm Angela Lim in tonight's top stories. At least 9 Singaporeans among the more than 1,000 people reported missing after catastrophic floods sweep down the Nepal-Tibet-Himalayan region. And as a massive international rescue operation gets underway, the Singapore Red Cross is looking to support relief efforts and is set to launch a fundraising appeal tomorrow. Infrastructural safety in the crosshairs. A report reveals that major defects were found in more than 600 buildings each year in Singapore. And Singapore says ties with non-traditional partners like Kazakhstan are becoming more important in a world where major powers fight for dominance and countries turn inward. Plus, a new 1,000-seat theatre is coming up soon on the outskirts of Orchard Road with an aim to give artists a middle ground between small and large venues.

0: The race is on to search and rescue more than 1,000 people missing, a day after catastrophic floods along the Nepal-Tibet border, and the risk of another devastating deluge grows. 9 Singaporeans are among hundreds of travelers from more than 24 countries still unaccounted for. They also include people from India, Australia, South Korea, Malaysia, and Britain. Thousands of personnel have been deployed, along with sniffer dogs, to comb through thick layers of mud and debris. Rescue efforts are being made complicated by rising waters in a new lake formed at where the flood occurred on Wednesday. Authorities are warning that it could burst, threatening to unleash more waters onto affected areas. Now, Singapore's Foreign Affairs Ministry says the Singapore High Commission in New Delhi and Embassy in Beijing are working closely with the Nepali and Chinese authorities. A crisis response team has also been deployed to render aid to affected Singaporeans in Nepal. MFA is strongly encouraging Singaporeans in affected areas to remain vigilant, monitor local news, and follow the instructions of local authorities. Singaporeans in those areas should also avoid flood-affected areas, rivers, river banks, and low-lying areas. Now, CNA understands that 2 of the Singaporeans traveling with tour group Himalayan Glacier are a couple aged 49 and 53. Most of the group members were staying at Hotel Kailash near the Nepali-China border. All communication with the group and the Himalayan Glacier's ground team was lost at around 8:30 a.m. Nepal time, following the disruption of mobile networks and other communication services in the area. Friends of the couple tell CNA they have received no updates so far and are very distressed by the situation. And for survivors and families of the missing in Nepal, uncertainty about their future lingers in the aftermath of the disaster.
1: A frantic search for answers in Nepal's capital. Families desperate for any word of relatives caught in the disaster. Photographs on their phones. Names on lists. For one woman, the only news that matters, whether her husband is coming home. Across the room, another mother is searching for her 26-year-old son.

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2: Helicopters are carrying rescuers into isolated communities and bringing survivors out. The grueling search continues on the ground for more than 1,000 people still unaccounted for. Aid is arriving from abroad, but severed roads and communication lines are hampering entry of that aid and cutting affected areas off from the outside world. And for families waiting for a call, that silence is becoming its own kind of agony.
3: Now let's take a closer look at the flash floods that swept through the Nepal-China border. What's unusual is that heavy rain does not appear to have been the trigger. Scientists believe the disaster began with a glacier collapse near the border between Nepal and Tibet. Satellite analysis indicates the lower part of the glacier broke away at about 5,200 meters, plunging roughly 1,200 meters onto the valley floor. As the ice came down, it picked up rock, sediment, and other debris, transforming into a fast-moving mass. One of the first places hit was Girong Port on the Tibetan side of the border. Now, this heart-stopping video was captured by a surveillance camera. Within seconds, a building collapsed and vehicles were buried. But there may have been another crucial step. Preliminary satellite imagery suggests the avalanche blocked the river about 20 kilometers upstream of the border, creating a temporary lake. When that natural dam gave way, the accumulated water was suddenly released. The surge then traveled downstream into Nepal, carrying mud, sediment, and boulders, making it more destructive than just water alone. The destructive flow continued for at least 72 kilometers along the Trishuli River, racing past Sirupru Besi towards Trishuli Bazaar, destroying buildings and villages and flooding surrounding areas. The speed of the surge was extraordinary. Further downstream, river levels reportedly rose by as much as 9 meters in just 30 minutes. So what made the glacier collapse? Now that remains under investigation. Satellite analysis suggests significant snow melted in the 24 hours beforehand, possibly following unusually warm conditions. But scientists say it is too early to determine what role climate change played in this disaster. So what initially appeared to be an earthquake was actually the seismic signal from the glacier collapse and debris flow itself. The chain of events appears to be this for now: a huge ice and rock avalanche resulting in a natural dam, which then broke, releasing a deadly torrent of water and debris downstream. And for more, Rebecca Bundon joins us live now from Kathmandu. Now, Rebecca, what are rescuers telling you about the possibility of survivors still being trapped beneath the mud?
4: Well, night has fallen here in Nepal, and that's making those rescue operations, which are continuing, all the more difficult. And it is a race against time. We know that there are hundreds of people who are still unaccounted for, including tourists, workers, and residents too. The Red Cross estimates that some 10,000 families may have been left without homes as entire villages were swept away, infrastructure, including roads, bridges, destroyed, which has made these rescue operations incredibly challenging for teams to just get to those locations to try to reach any survivors. And as time goes on, it becomes more and more difficult. However, throughout the day, there have been people who have been brought into the hospitals here in Kathmandu, people who have been very badly injured too. So a lot of people undergoing treatment at the moment, and those rescue operations are continuing.

0: continuing, teams still working to try to reach people in these very difficult conditions, especially as the night continues. It's a really challenging situation.
1: Now, the affected area is an important trade and tourism route. So who normally travels through here? And how busy would it be at this time of the year?
0: Yes, that's right. Year round, it is an important trading point. So there would have been a lot of people around there involved in trade. Apparently, there are workers who are also building a road there, working on a road, who were affected. And it is a popular spot among tourists, including trekkers. Although what we're being told is at this time of the year, it's not really the trekking season. So there wouldn't have been as many trekkers as there might normally have been. But it is the season for pilgrimages, and there have been a lot of pilgrims that have been affected by this flash flood. There's also the risk of this second flash flood that is being talked about by scientists, officials have also mentioned it too. And that's a real worry as those rescue operations continue. And we still don't know the full extent of the damage, how many lives have been lost. But yes, that area, it's home to not only the residents, but also those sort of tourists coming in, workers, people involved in trade. So that's another reason why so many people have been affected and of so many different nationalities.
1: Rebecca, thank you so much for bringing us the latest. That was Rebecca Bundon reporting live from Kathmandu. Now, Singapore Prime Minister Lawrence Wong has sent his condolences to the families and individuals affected by catastrophic floods along the Nepal-China border. He says he is deeply saddened by the loss of lives and the devastation caused by the flooding. In a social media post, he says Singapore's Foreign Affairs Ministry is in touch with the respective authorities to offer consular assistance to affected Singaporeans. He says his thoughts are with the people of both nations and the emergency personnel working on rescue and recovery efforts. Now, Singapore is giving humanitarian assistance to support relief efforts in Nepal and address the immediate needs of affected communities. Foreign Affairs Minister Vivian Balakrishnan says the Singapore High Commission in New Delhi is also deploying a consular response team to Nepal. In a social media post, he offered condolences to those affected, saying that Singapore stands in solidarity with the people of Nepal and China during this difficult time. International efforts get underway to bring relief and rescue support to Nepal. That's coming later as we continue our coverage of the Himalayan disaster. We find out the plans and pledges from Singapore's own humanitarian agency. Up next, infrastructural safety draws concern as buildings come under greater scrutiny. This and more after the break.
2: Now I am become death, the destroyer of worlds.
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5: Two bombs went off at the finish line of the Boston Marathon.
6: Joy turns to confusion and a realization of tragedy.
7: A Pan Am jumbo jet has crashed just north of the Scottish border.
8: Left on.
9: What happened before?
10: Warnings from engineers had been dismissed for years. America's credibility on the world stage now under fire.
11: The use of the atomic bomb was something that America was prepared to do.
12: This had become a totalitarian state, and Hitler could say, you voted for it.
13: Had the message been relayed properly, the US Navy could have diverted the catastrophe.
14: The greatest mistake in the Titanic was navigation.
9: Delve into the events that forever changed history, minute by minute, from 6 September, every Sunday at 7 p.m. on CNA.
15: A centuries-old whaling tradition and a community fighting to preserve its way of life. Well, Indonesia is seeking UNESCO recognition for Lamalera, where the hunt has sustained generations. But as the world changes, can this ancient practice survive? Watch Asia First at these timings.

0: a more personal style of diplomacy.
1: President Prabowo, who is more on hand, a charming person in terms of he's a polyglot.
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0: Can this new style of international relations yield returns where it matters most? 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
8: AI is changing the rules of business. The question is, who is keeping up? And what does it take to make it work? Shaping Tomorrow, an AI story.

0: Welcome back. Deputy Prime Minister Gan Kim Yong says Singapore must not just be an open economy, but also a relevant one. This means the country must make itself useful to many while being difficult to replace in key economic areas. Mr. Gan adds that Singapore must adapt quickly by helping existing firms restructure and ensuring resources go towards their most productive users.
1: Singapore cannot choose the world we operate in, but we can choose how we position ourselves within it. We can remain open without being vulnerable, build resilience without turning inwards, pursue technology and decarbonization without losing sight of competitiveness and good jobs, and use our agility to keep adjusting quickly as conditions change over time.
0: Mr. Gan was speaking at the Economic Society of Singapore's annual dinner. He adds that businesses must be resilient and agile as it manages shifts in technology and a low-carbon economy. Mr. Gan says that Singapore must be able to spot opportunities early, take calculated risks, and manage change carefully. He describes this as a form of small state realism.
1: It is not realism in the sense of accepting outcomes passively, nor is it an excuse to lower our ambition. It means being clear about the few things we must secure, be selective about where we compete, and be flexible about how we will get there. It also means using our small size well.
0: Senior Minister of State for Law, Murali Pillai, says Singapore must continue evolving its intellectual property and technology dispute resolution systems. This comes as innovation becomes more sophisticated, with AI developments expected to raise new and more complex disputes.
2: This work must match the complexity of the disputes we hope to resolve, match them across space, time, and expertise. This does not always mean creating something entirely new. Often, it means adapting what already works, ensuring access to the right expertise, making our processes responsive to the dispute, and remaining open to the appropriate pathway for the needs of the parties.
0: The economic stakes are also growing. The value of corporate intangible assets reached $100 trillion last year. Mr. Murali says that as such assets become more central to economic growth, disputes involving them become more consequential. And as these disputes increasingly cross borders, global cooperation is needed.
2: International partnership is therefore important. Not because every jurisdiction should adopt the same approach, but because we are different, each of us has experience and expertise from which others can learn. And hence, when and if we differ, we must recognize how and why.
0: Singapore has launched a standard on liquid cooling technology for data centers, one which could help the country house increasingly powerful AI hardware. The standard is the first to be tailored for data centers in tropical climates with high temperatures and humidity. For data centers, liquid cooling can cut energy usage by as much as 30% compared to conventional air cooling. The new standard encourages firms planning to set up centres in Singapore to factor in liquid cooling much earlier in the design phase. One expert says it will also enable the next generation of high-density AI infrastructure, something earlier standards are not meant to do.
3: This is also an economic development opportunity. So if Singapore can combine standards, testbed, operating experience, engineering expertise and conformity assurance, it can become more than a location where data centers are built. It can become a place where the next generation of AI infrastructure is designed, tested, qualified and de-risked before wider deployment.
0: Over 600 buildings across Singapore were found with major defects each year from 2023 to 2025. Data from the Building and Construction Authority reveals that these were out of more than 7,000 buildings inspected annually. It also says immediate remedial action was taken in some cases.
4: Those defects are generally, for instance, some minor spoilings and water seepages issues, which have to be identified and rectified in time so that they don't develop further and cause issues downstream.
0: BCA says current regimes are in place to ensure timely maintenance. Structural checks are conducted every 5 years for non-residential buildings, focusing on critical elements like beams and columns. It says most buildings show no major concerns, with plaster cracks and water seepage the most common minor defects. More serious issues identified were corrosion and spalling concrete, appearing in less than 10% of buildings surveyed between 2023 and 2025. Now, facade inspections are done every 7 years for buildings taller than 13 meters and more than 20 years old. These look at external walls and other parts attached to the exterior. BCA figures show that most facades are in good condition, as about 9 in 10 have no defects or minor issues like hairline cracks or paint peeling. And for more major problems like spalling concrete or loose cladding panels, the agency says immediate action is taken to ensure safety. But how are these problems caught in the first place? Ivy Chok finds out how engineers are keeping tabs on our commercial and industrial buildings.
5: We work, shop, and spend hours in them every day. But just how safe are all buildings? To find out, I spoke to a professional engineer on how inspections are done, starting with the outer facade.
6: The drone go up, we can look at the screen while the operator move the camera up, and we take frontage shots with 20% overlap. We also can pan the camera upwards and look downwards.
5: The drone captures thousands of images. With the help of AI, more than 90% of the defects can be detected. These are flagged to inspector, who then does a more detailed physical check.
7: So what are some things that normal people might miss that you look out for?
6: Okay, like water stains or rust stains that are on building. It might look quite ordinary after rain and so on, but these are some of the signs that there's moisture in grass, or the moisture is able to sort of attach to the building. Now, peeling paintwork can be quite normal for cement plaster building and do not need to be necessary alarm. But there are cases whereby it is actually deeper than peeling paintwork. So you need a qualified inspector to check and tell the difference.
7: What's the next step after you do your inspections?
6: So after the inspection, we will come out with a list of defects and the severity. If it is something more serious that can lead to falling debris, then we will put up a recommendation and method statement telling the owner how to repair it and what's the best way to repair it.
5: It's not just the exterior. Inspectors also need to assess a building's main structural components, like its foundation, columns, beams and floors.
6: This looks like a big solid column, but actually when you knock, it's hollow. It's covered by boards. So we are not able to check the actual condition of the column. So we have something called a boroscope, which is actually a mini camera where our inspector can insert in and we can see the conditions on the structure inside. So you're able to see the concrete part. This is the cladding part. Quite regular, no rust stains, no jagged edges, no chunks dropping off and so on.
5: But not everything can be seen on site. So inspectors have to check building plans and records for any changes.
6: What have they added to the building? So we're able to tell what is illegal structure and not illegal. Mm. Right. So the tabletop study is actually quite important, whether is it for facade inspection or for structural inspection.
5: Such illegal works have popped up in recent years, like this one at a warehouse unit in Toa Payoh last year. A mezzanine floor was added without approval, leading to its eventual collapse that trapped three people. Mr. Lee says such instances are rare.
6: The modern material seems to be more durable, and the use of stainless steel and those corrosion-resistant materials that are specified actually help
8: in the building inspection and the quality of the building. Whole 40 years experience, I've done 6,000 over structures. The buildings in Singapore actually are quite well maintained.
0: The Building and Construction Authority is urging building owners to take proactive action in maintenance on top of inspections already required by law. It says such checks are important, especially as it works to keep its own regulations current. Abby Chok again with more.
5: High above the ceiling, out of reach for most technicians, is a robotic crawler making its rounds. At CapitaLand, this is now part of an annual inspection routine.
9: So we deploy the robots above the ceiling, where they can move around the ceiling freely and give us real-time imaging, all right, and data for us to do analysis back on the ground.
5: These off-cycle inspections complement the regular ones mandated by authorities. The developer says having additional checks helped ensure buildings remain safe over time.
9: Safety of our tenants and our occupants are the most prime importance, you know, in CapitaLand. Right? We see that things that fail over the years, or as the building age, safety is of prime importance now, or for our building maintenance aspect. So this is nothing that we compromise along the way.
5: It's proactive checks like these that BCA says matter most. That's especially as Singapore's construction pipeline isn't slowing down. This year, it projects total demand to hold steady at 47 to 53 billion Singapore dollars. And with a widening mix of building materials and structure types, BCA says technology and inspection checklists have to keep pace.
4: Different materials, there will be, for instance, certain kinds of structure materials like maybe timber requires its instruments to check the moisture contents and so on. So something unique to that building material type, these are all added to our checklist and guidelines for the engineers.
5: Aging buildings could present another challenge.
4: Probably the older buildings are concrete. So concrete spoils. So if they are of older materials, that those days we had concrete strengths that were lower and so on, they may be less durable. But these are all need to be factored in as we do the inspection. So there will be more coverage to see that defect-prone areas are inspected thoroughly and any defects identified, rectified in a timely manner.
5: BCA says regulations are updated every 3 years minimally, with more guidelines issued when needed. It adds it will continue to engage building owners and engineers through dialogues and training to strengthen capabilities and competencies in the industry.
0: And the coverage on the Himalayan disaster continues after the break. An expert joins us for more on Singapore's humanitarian efforts. Stay with us.

0: They paid a six-figure sum. Then the contractor disappeared. An AI side hustle can cost almost nothing. So what are you paying instead? Plus, he runs three businesses. So why does he still work part-time making deliveries? On Money Mind, Wednesday on CNA.
1: From the untold stories of 9/11 to a chilling trail of murder and ages pushed beyond oil, uncover the powerful stories reshaping our world this September on CNA.
2: I thought I was going to die.
1: 25 years after 9/11, unravel the story of those trapped inside Windows on the World, the iconic restaurant on the top floors of the World Trade Center's North Tower.
3: People were in the building. We had to race to get them out.
1: Accused of poisoning the victims with cyanide, Death Loans traces the deadly trail behind one of Thailand's most shocking murder cases.
4: Everyone was confused. How could this woman be a killer?
1: Across South and Southeast Asia, communities are pioneering a life without oil, using solar, biogas, electric vehicles, and local alternatives to build a cleaner, more resilient future.
5: Part of the inspiration is really the rising fuel costs.
1: This September on CNA. 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Our cyclist Mike rides 350 kilometers through the Bosso Peninsula, following the Tone River to a sacred procession. Then to where river meets sea and harvests flourish.
6: Very good.
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9: The first thing in the morning as Asia wakes up to a new day. Get up to speed with major events shaping lives in the region and other parts of the world.
10: Putting things in perspective with eye-opening reports and expert analysis as a new era of global politics breeds power struggles and shifting alliances.
9: We get to the heart of the matter and take stock of the issues you're invested in with on-the-ground reports and wall-to-wall coverage. Viewing it all from a regional lens because we put Asia first.
11: A race is on to search and rescue more than 1,000 people missing, a day after catastrophic floods along the Nepal-Tibet border. Officials say more than 350 people have been killed. Entire villages were swept away in Nepal after a tsunami-like rumble of water and mud surged through valleys and towns on Wednesday morning. Roads and bridges were destroyed, cutting off communities and complicating rescue operations. Now, across the border in Tibet, roads leading to the Gyurong crossing have been damaged. Mud in some areas was more than 1.5 meters deep. CNA correspondent Tan Yu Guan with more on how Chinese authorities are responding to the disaster.
12: What we are seeing here is Beijing leaning really heavily on the machinery of the state and the military to drive this rescue effort. And perhaps the clearest sign of that is Premier Li Qiang himself is now on the ground in Gyurong after being sent there by President Xi Jinping. In China's system, the premier is the country's number two official, and he also heads the state council. So Li's presence there, while the rescue is still unfolding, signals that Beijing sees this as a major national emergency requiring direct central government oversight. And we are seeing Beijing mobilizing its state machinery at scale. More than 1,200 emergency fire rescue personnel have been deployed. Over 220 vehicles have been deployed as well. Hundreds more road clearance engineering personnel are working with excavators, loaders, drones, lie detectors, and 3D scanners. So, you know, military helicopters are also flying over the disaster zone, searching, etc. assessing the damage and helping map rescue and evacuation routes. And relief is now arriving as well. We have seen a state media report saying that the first central government shipment to Jirong, carrying around 30,000 sets of supplies, including tents, warm clothing and heating stove, has arrived.
11: Countries and organizations around the world are sending cash and supplies and providing other assistance to Nepal in the aftermath of the devastating flood. The Singapore Red Cross is pledging $50,000 in aid to support response efforts and is also launching a fundraising appeal tomorrow. Its CEO and Secretary General, Benjamin William, joins us now. Benjamin, good to have you with us today.
7: Thank you for having me.
11: Now, what are the most urgent needs on the ground right now, and where can Singapore make the most difference?
7: So I was speaking to some of my partners on the ground, of whom we have a lot, and the devastation they describe is almost as bad as the devastation after the Nepal earthquake about 10 years ago. That's how one of my partners described the devastation. So first of all, there's the need for temporary housing. And therefore, with the temporary housing comes all the basic necessities like sanitation. Now, our partners have described how the wall of water swiped away everything. It's not only the bridges, but the public utilities, the medical facilities. So right now, the focus is on, yes, search and rescue. But a lot of the humanitarian actors who don't have that heavy equipment are focused on providing the basic necessities for those who have been rescued and those who are trapped but have lost all their housing in the waters.
11: So as you mentioned earlier, a lot of the infrastructure has been destroyed. So how difficult is it right now for help to reach the affected areas?
7: So it's extremely difficult. So my partner described, I was talking to her this afternoon, and she said that almost every bridge in the Rasuwa and Boti Koshi area had been swiped away by the waters. So there are many isolated pockets of people who have not been able to be reached. So the devastation might be even worse as the news comes through. So what they are trying to do is to use the local representatives that they have worked with to try and reach out to them. Unfortunately, the communication lines are also down. But this is something that they will have to continue to do. Now, the only authority that's been able to reach these isolated communities is the military, the Nepal military with the helicopters. Most of the helicopters have been requisitioned by the government, which is fine. But I think as the waters recede, I think more and more the humanitarian actors would be able to access these areas. And the devastation they expect to see is frightening. Yes.
11: Mm. And speaking of the access that you might get after that as well, are you considering deployment of any personnel from the Singapore Red Cross to the site itself?
7: Yes, we are. In fact, we have already started to mobilise our trained volunteers and prepare them. But this is a situation where we don't want to send a group of volunteers there who are unable to handle the search and rescue operation. This is very specialised. So it is likely that we will deploy this team slightly later because the needs will be ongoing for quite a while, whether it is water and sanitation, whether it's homes, temporary homes, housing, and even medical facilities. So we expect a team to be involved more in the next stage of the operations.
11: So let's talk about that longer-term support and relief. Mm. What happens after the immediate needs of rescue and relief are met? How do you support the communities there in a longer recovery?
7: Okay. So for right now, our focus is on the immediate need. We need to make sure that those who have survived the waters are able to survive because this is a water disaster. And one of the biggest jeopardy of a water disaster is there's always waterborne disease that follow. So we have to prevent that. So that's our priority now, the food, water, drinkable water and things like that. Now, if we are able to raise funds beyond what is needed for the relief efforts, then we will work with the communities and partners on the ground to do some of the rehabilitation work. For Singapore Red Cross, our main focus normally is on community projects. rather than individual homes. So our focus will be on like replacing medical facilities or schools or things that will benefit the community. But a lot will depend on how much resources we are able to garner.
11: Mm. So tell us more about how, you know, as Singaporeans, we can help as well. You're planning to launch a fundraising appeal tomorrow, if
7: I'm
11: not mistaken.
7: Yeah, so actually we are ready. We have sent out the links. But tomorrow morning, people can start to donate. We want to encourage Singaporeans to stand with the affected communities after this massive tragedy. They are really in need of help. So if you can, please come forward, support with your cash donations. I think the Singapore Red Cross undertakes to ensure that your donation will go a long way and maximize the use of your donation to not only provide relief assistance, but perhaps even rehabilitation.
11: Benjamin, thank you so much for coming in today and sharing your thoughts with us.
7: My pleasure.
11: That was Benjamin William, who is CEO and Secretary General of the Singapore Red Cross. Now, at least 125 people have been rescued so far in the Himalayan disaster. Among them, 27 tourists from South Korea, Italy, US and India. But 9 South Koreans are also among the missing. And Seoul is dispatching a rapid response team and providing $1 million to fund relief and recovery. Foreign Minister Cho Hyun is also urging support as well from the Nepali government. CNA senior correspondent Lim Yun-suk has more.
13: An 11-member team from South Korea's foreign ministry, police and fire authorities has been sent to Nepal to help locate the missing Koreans. The 9 missing Koreans were working on a hydropower project in Nepal involving Korea Southeast Power and Tusan Inner-Ability when the flood hit. 10 other Tusan Inner-Ability affiliated workers were reportedly stranded nearby but are said to be safe. Before departing for Nepal on Thursday afternoon, the head of the rapid response team, Im Sang-woo, spoke to reporters.
14: Nepal 현지에서 우리 국민들에 대한 신속하고 안전한 수색과 구조 활동이 이루어질 수 있도록 최선을 다하겠습니다.
13: The foreign ministry says the team's priority is to locate the missing Koreans.
15: 그 신속 대응팀은 현지 우리 대사관과 협조해서 그 네팔 당국과 긴밀한 협조를 유지하면서 우리 현재 연락 두절된 우리 한국인을 포함해서 우리 국민의 수색과 구조를 위해 최선의 노력을 경주할 예정입니다.
13: Meanwhile, President Lee Jae-myung ordered officials to mobilize every available resource to prioritize the safety of missing citizens, coordinate closely with Nepali authorities, and support the families of those missing. He postponed his scheduled meetings on Thursday to chair an emergency session on the disaster. A scheduled luncheon with ruling party members on Friday has also been postponed as the government focuses on the response. Im Yeon-suk, CNA, Seoul.
11: 9 Singaporeans are among hundreds of travellers from more than 24 countries still unaccounted for. CNA speaks to the family of 2 missing Singaporeans.
16: We're obviously just like sad and we're confused because we want to know stuff and nobody's telling us anything. Like, we just don't know what's going on. We don't know if they're rescued, where they are, if the hotel they're at has been searched yet. Like, we have no information about anything. And we keep asking people and people keep giving us phone numbers and those phone numbers are not reachable or they keep giving us more phone numbers. So we're just more and more confused.
17: We really need government to put more people for rescue, get a location of through these companies like Apple and Hume and whoever can share location of all the tourists so that the rescue teams, it's easier for the rescue teams to rescue more and more tourists. It's just a humble request. Please help us.
11: And still ahead, find out how Singapore's art scene is getting a boost with what could just be the right size of theatre. Tell you more after the break.
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27: Oh my God, where are you, girl?
26: Whoop, whoop, whoop! Bernard, Harrison!
0: A killer cast.
28: Yeah, my sister.
27: No, what?
0: Higher stakes.
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29: If I don't find her in 5 hours, I will start to panic.
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0: Three words that will determine how well they know each other.
33: You have dug out everything that I never knew all these years from him.
34: You're going to crack her brain, but she loved this kind of thing.
29: Clearly, we're not that in sync, lah.
35: The lights all came out already. Oh, sister, can you find me?
29: I will find you, sister.
33: Meet me there.
27: Meet me there.
0: The search is on.
27: It's good.
0: Watch Meet Me There on demand at cna.asia.

0: Welcome back. Singapore is placing greater emphasis on ties with non-traditional partners, such as Kazakhstan, as major power rivalry intensifies and countries turn inwards. Speaking to university students and academics in the Kazakhstan capital, Astana, Senior Minister Lee Hsien Loong notes how closer engagement could offer opportunities for mutual learning and growth. Aslam Shah reports.
1: 6,000 kilometers apart with vastly different landscapes, but Singapore and Kazakhstan may have more to offer each other than their differences suggest. In a lecture to students at the Nazarbayev University in Astana, Senior Minister Lee Hsien Loong says building links with non-traditional partners is becoming more important. That's as the global economic landscape is shifting, with major power rivalry intensifying and nations turning inwards.
2: Even bigger countries emphasizing resilience and security still cannot avoid having to trade with others and to cooperate with like-minded and trusted partners. And this creates opportunities for Singapore to retain a niche for ourselves and earn a living in the world, provided we remain competitive and trusted and possess capabilities that make us useful to others.
1: For Kazakhstan, closer ties could also mean drawing on Singapore's experience and expertise. Kazakh energy executive Esel Maratbayeva sees Singapore's approach to the pricing and provision of public utilities as relevant to her country, where the sector remains highly regulated.
3: This pricing strategy is very good example how the government can provide targeted support only to vulnerable population and create good incentives for the private sector to enter this energy market and make it highly important for country's development.
1: Learning aside, there is much room for collaboration. Singaporean professor Hak Hui Ng believes Singapore's reputation for efficiency and organization can help open doors here.
4: Singapore, we have a very strong branding of efficiency, of a very well-organized country. And this is what many people admire about Singapore. And not surprisingly, many of my friends in Singapore are drawn to that well-organized, efficient systems.
1: SMB says Kazakhstan may ultimately have to make different choices compared with Singapore, but he says countries that keep growth inclusive and bring their people along will be better placed to succeed.
2: We hope Kazakhstan is one of them, and I see the drive and the energy and the determination of the government, and I think you have a very good chance of making it succeed.
1: At the end of his speech, SM Lee was conferred as an honorary professor, the eighth person to be given that honor by the university in its 16-year history.
5: It is here at this campus where Kazakhstan's next generation heard SM Lee's reflections on Singapore's economic journey and how it is preparing for what comes next. But as shared by SM Lee, Singapore is not offering a blueprint, but rather lessons that Kazakhstan can adopt to fit its own circumstances as the two countries find more reasons to work together. Aslam Shah, CNA, Astana.
0: The Singapore Mediation Centre, which helps parties resolve disputes outside court, is looking to change how it manages its mediators by mid-2027. The proposed move is part of a broader push to raise professional standards and give mediators more regular case experience. Its existing principal and associate mediator panels could be replaced by a smaller, more focused lead mediator panel.
6: By aligning the size of the active panel more closely with our caseload, we hope to provide mediators with more consistent case exposure and opportunities to strengthen their mediation capabilities. A more focused and active panel will enable us to better match parties with mediators who have appropriate experience and expertise for each case.
0: Justice Andre Maniam was speaking at the annual Singapore Mediation Lecture. A new guide developed by SMC and Microsoft will also help mediators use generative AI throughout the mediation process. It provides guidance on using AI across the mediation process, from preparation to the live session and post-mediation documentation. But SMC says generative AI cannot replace the human elements of mediation. such as empathy, neutrality, and the ability to read a room. SMC and the Singapore Academy of Law will also train mediators to use such tools responsibly and effectively. And a new 1,000-seater performing arts theatre along Tanglin Road is set to be completed by 2030. It'll fill the gap, as existing venues can either be too small or much larger. At the Patron of the Arts Awards ceremony, it was also announced that there was $89.5 million worth of contributions in 2025, the highest in over a decade. Mohammed Bahajaj with more.
7: Fans of performing arts can expect more shows like this with the opening of a new theatre in a few years' time. The new four-level facility is about 98,000 square feet. The stage is the same size as the one at the Esplanades. That means the audience can enjoy a good spread of theatre, dance and concerts. It could also cater for longer-running productions. When completed, the 1,000-seater will offer production groups with another option. This is on top of smaller 600-seater venues like the Victoria Theatre and the much larger venues at the Esplanade, which can reach over 1,600.
8: There were over 7,100 ticketed performances in 2024. This is more than double the number in 2014, just 10 years ago. But we have heard feedback from many arts groups, especially in the performing arts, on the competition for spaces to showcase their works to larger audiences because of the growth in the number of performances. So we will continue to grow spaces to support our local arts groups.
7: It is built and funded by Pacific Eagle Real Estate, which will also contribute a new contemporary art museum. Located at the former Tanglin Shopping Centre, these are all part of a mixed-use 30-floor project for office, retail, wellness, and of course, cultural spaces. The National Arts Council says the upcoming theatre will expand Singapore's art infrastructure. It will also grow creative talent and jobs and broaden audience access to the arts. The Patron of the Arts Award ceremony honoured a record 585 individual and corporate contributors for 2025. The $89.5 million amount is almost double the 2024 figure.
8: The momentum we are seeing in arts patronage is key as we look towards the future. This requires stronger connections between patrons and arts organizations. It also calls for more innovative fundraising and patronage models and a deeper understanding of the impact of arts in our society.
7: An arts philanthropy forum will be organized next year. For one, it's to equip arts organizations with the networks and capabilities to diversify their funding. It's also for more people to discover the impact and value of the arts.
0: From intimate black boxes to concert halls, Singapore has more than 40 performing venues for almost every kind of audience and art form. Now, for small venues, think the theatre practice, the Arts House and Goodman Arts Centre. These spaces are suited for intimate performances, from experimental theatre to chamber music, comedy and emerging acts. Medium-sized venues include Victoria Theatre, Drama Centre and Gateway Theatre. These venues can accommodate larger productions and are designed for theatre, musicals, classical concerts and more elaborate stage productions. Then there are the large venues, Esplanade, Marina Bay Sands, Sands Theatre and the Star Theatre are built for major productions and headline performances. These can range from orchestral concerts, ballets and opera to large-scale musicals, dance productions and international touring acts. And that's all the time we have for Singapore Tonight. Don't forget headlines anytime at cna.asia. Thanks for your company and good night.

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2: From the untold stories of 9/11 to a chilling trail of murder and ages pushed beyond oil, uncover the powerful stories reshaping our world this September on CNA.
3: I thought I was going to die.
2: 25 years after 9/11, unravel the story of those trapped inside Windows on the World, the iconic restaurant on the top floors of the World Trade Center's North Tower.
4: People were in the building. We had to race to get them out.
2: Accused of poisoning the victims with cyanide, Death Loans traces the deadly trail behind one of Thailand's most shocking murder cases.
5: Everyone was confused. How could this woman be a killer?
2: Across South and Southeast Asia, communities are pioneering a life without oil, using solar, biogas, electric vehicles, and local alternatives to build a cleaner, more resilient future.
6: Part of the inspiration is really the rising fuel costs.
2: This September on CNA.

0: Ladies and gentlemen, what a rally we are witnessing today. This is a true David versus Goliath contest on Singapore's courts. Two giants of the game, locked in one of the most anticipated matches this colony has ever seen.
1: He was not just a tennis pioneer, he was a sporting pioneer.
2: A champion who once filled the headlines.
3: To have a racket named after you, it would be like rackets being named after Nadal or Federer.
2: But Lim Bong Su's rise began far from the courts. A civil servant who only discovered tennis at 21. Within years, he had conquered a sport once reserved for the colonial elite. Then came war, and everything changed.
4: During the early days of the Japanese occupation, my grandpa was rounded up by the Japanese, but grandpa was able to escape. So what happened?
2: Who was this unlikely champion? And how did he defy every expectation of his time?

0: Katie absolutely loves tennis. She would eat, sleep, dream tennis if she could. Tennis is in her blood. Is that okay?
1: Yeah, it's good.
2: But it wasn't until about 10 years ago that Charlotte discovered just how deep tennis runs in her family. All thanks to her daughter's preschool project. The assignment? Present a family member with an interesting job.
0: So I thought, okay, your great-grandpa, he was a tennis player. And that's something a bit different for a career.
2: Charlotte always knew her grandfather had played tennis. But beyond that, his story was full of gaps, missing records, and half-told tales.
0: My grandpa was a very private man. He never spoke about his achievements, and my family never talked about it or spoke about it.
2: Katie's school project felt like the moment to dig deeper. When little turned up online, Charlotte tried her luck with Singapore's National Library Board.
0: I emailed them and asked them, do they have any information or articles about my grandpa? And they said that there are over 2,000 articles about him. I was like, what? I was like, wow, 2,000? And I couldn't believe it. I didn't know that there was so much written about him. I found out that my grandpa played a lot of matches.
2: Turns out, Charlotte's grandfather, Lim Bong Su, wasn't just a tennis player. He was one of the greatest tennis players of his time.
0: I told Katie about it. We were really excited. Katie started playing tennis the next year. She was very passionate about it and she did really well.
3: Yeah, I think you got great ground strokes. Practice more regards to the serve. So to generate more power, to pick the ball at the highest point.
2: Tennis clearly runs in the family. Katie's Aunt Daphne was once a junior champion. And now she's passing on that love for the game and a bit of topspin to the next generation.
0: So currently, Katie wants to go pro too.
2: Charlotte hopes finding out about her grandfather's journey will guide Katie on her own path to tennis, which is why she's determined to piece his story together, both for her daughter and for herself.
0: I have so many questions. When did my grandpa start learning tennis? What inspired him? How many trophies did he win? How long was his tennis career? What made him stop playing tennis? What was my grandpa like?
2: The best place to start? A family get-together while Charlotte and Katie are back in Singapore for a visit. They usually live in Germany.
0: It looks really good. Do you want some tofu?
4: Yeah, one.

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1: Oi, eita, Lisa.
2: Vai, vou.
3: Why? What do you mean?
1: Because I do what? Like your son.
3: Okay, I get it.
1: They train very seriously. In the morning, 6 o'clock asks you to wake up to run in Farrer Park.
4: It's interesting to hear that he had such passion for tennis that it wasn't just the boys, but also the girls. He probably wanted to be able to chat with them about tennis. Did you know that Grandpa was a famous tennis player?
1: No, we don't really know. It's only we know that he's good because there are so many trophies. But he's not the show-off type.
4: Did you guys have to clean his trophy?
5: Yeah, every year you clean the trophy, right?
6: I will polish the whole cabinet.
1: Two cabinets. I think he has easily 50 trophies, easily. But some are lost during the period. I think the Japanese occupation period might have lost about maybe 15.
7: The family might not recall the details of his career, but there's one haunting episode they've never forgotten from the Japanese years in Singapore. February 1942. The Japanese have taken Singapore. Within days, chaos descends. Violence erupts in the streets. The Chinese are singled out, suspected of being the most likely to resist, with memories of the Sino-Japanese War still fresh. Across the island, men are rounded up, inspected, and may never return. Among them was Lim Bong-soo. For thousands, this was the end of the line. But fate took an unexpected turn for Lim.
4: According to my family, my grandpa was able to leave because of a letter or a pass that allowed him to be excused. Did grandma tell you what was in the letter?
6: No, she's even unable to tell what is this letter all about. But it's a pass to get out.
7: That letter or pass saved Lim's life. But what it said and where it went remain a mystery. Was it a political connection, a favor owed, or a secret that had to be hidden, even from his own family? For Charlotte, it's one more reason to keep digging, to uncover the truth for herself. But what she finds is not what she expects.
4: Wow.
8: A centuries-old whaling tradition and a community fighting to preserve its way of life. Well, Indonesia is seeking UNESCO recognition for La Malera, where the hunt has sustained generations. But as the world changes, can this ancient practice survive? Watch Asia First at these timings.

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1: You cannot contest with us. 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
0: What not to miss at Singapore's westernmost town.
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4: A more personal style of diplomacy.
5: President Prabowo, who is more on hand, a charming person in terms of his

0: polygod.
1: Solon presents himself as a very pragmatic leader. He doesn't really put a lot of thinking about ideological orthodoxy.
2: So Shehbaz Sharif has been very forthright and proactive in foreign policy.
3: Can this new style of international relations yield returns where it matters most? Wednesday on CNA.
4: Now I am become death, the destroyer of worlds.
5: We know how these stories end.
6: Explosion of the Ariana Grande concert.
7: Two bombs went off at the finish line of the Boston Marathon.
8: Joy turns to confusion and a realization of tragedy.
9: A Pan Am jumbo jet has crashed just north of the Scottish border.
10: Left on.
5: But what happened before?
11: Warnings from engineers had been dismissed for years. America's credibility on the world stage now under fire.
12: The use of the atomic bomb was something that America was prepared to do.
13: This has become a totalitarian state, and Hitler can say, you voted for it.
14: Had the message been relayed properly, the US Navy could have diverted the catastrophe.
15: The greatest mistake in the Titanic was navigation.
5: Delve into the events that forever changed history, minute by minute. From 6 September, every Sunday at 7 p.m. on CNA.
3: The letter that saved Singaporean tennis player Lim Bong Su from the Japanese during World War II remains a mystery. To find answers, Charlotte is looking further back to the years before the war, when her grandfather's name filled the national papers.
16: Lim Bong Su, Singapore Open Singles Champion from 1930 to 1935, All Malayan Singles Champion from 1931 to 33 and 1935, Hong Kong All Newcomers Singles Champion in 1929, and Chinese National Champion in 1931. A symbol of perfection on the tennis greens. Nobody dared dispute that. Till today, nobody does. Wow. Reading that was like, there's so much feeling and emotion. I never knew my grandpa won so many matches and did so much for Singapore. It brings tears to your eyes.
3: Lim's triumphs in Hong Kong and China showed he was more than a local champion. He was a figure of pride for the Straits Chinese. Charlotte turns to the Straits Chinese Annual, a yearbook of the community's leading figures. Inside, she uncovers something rare, her grandfather's story in his own words.
16: This is interesting. It says here, the voyage from Singapore to Hong Kong lasted about 4.5 days. The trip was pleasant throughout, except on the second day when the writer had a slight experience of mal de mer. I never knew that my grandpa was, you know, into writing. I didn't know he was interested in anything like that.
3: The documents Charlotte uncovers reveal just how dominant Lim was in his day.
16: There was a big crowd in attendance, estimated in the neighborhood of 1,000. In their excitement, some of the spectators interfered by blocking and shouting during the progress of the play.
3: The next discovery is even more astonishing. His name reappears decades later in the memoirs of Singapore's former president, S.R. Nathan.
16: I once acted as ball boy to Lim Bong Su, who represented Singapore. I never knew that my grandpa was that big known a tennis player in Singapore.
3: It's not just his fame that stuns Charlotte, but how quickly he climbed to it.
16: He started maybe in his early 20s, and in a few years, he just rose really fast in the tennis circuit.
3: Digging deeper, Charlotte discovers that her grandfather's turning point came in 1929, when Lim, only 2 years married and father to a newborn, stepped onto the court to face Singapore's reigning champion, Koo Hoi Hai, in a match that would define his career.
16: So there's a photo of Grandpa with Koo Hoi Hai.
3: To To understand what really happened that day, Charlotte turns to someone who knows this story inside out. Researcher and sports history buff, Abhishek Mehrotra. He's written a feature-length article on Lim for Singapore's National Library and now edits an online publication. But before anything else, he sets the scene for her.
0: Tennis was played in very exclusive clubs, very genteel environment, very polite clapping. Not so noisy, except, you know, when it got really exciting. But that also sort of speaks to tennis's root as a very sort of elite, upper-class sport.
3: In the 1900s, tennis courts were mostly located inside European-only clubs, like the Singapore Cricket Club and the Tanglin Club. Top players were Europeans, and the Japanese, whose tennis scene was rising quickly. Outside the colonial elite and rising Japanese players, one other name commanded attention, Malaysian Khoo Hoi Hai. A teenage tennis prodigy from Penang, Khoo was already racking up wins by the age of 16.
0: And in fact, I came across a report which talked about how Mr. Lim Bong Soo watched a match in which Khoo was featuring. And he was quite inspired by that. And that sort of led him to first pick up tennis.
3: But the two couldn't be more different. Khoo was the golden boy, strong, seasoned, the pride of the courts. Lim? He had none of that.
0: He's repeatedly described as a man of small stature, who did not have a lot of powerful strokes, could not finish rallies and points and matches easily.
3: From 1926 to 1928, Lim chased Khoo's shadow. Like the perpetual challenger in a video game boss fight, he came close, closer than anyone had in years, but just couldn't win. But on April 24th, 1929, the stage was set for something different. The location, the Straits Chinese Recreation Club. The favorite, Khoo, unbeaten and unshaken. The challenger? A relative newcomer with everything to prove.
0: It was probably one of the most anticipated matches of that era. The first set begins with Khoo absolutely dominant. Your granddad, it seems like, is overwhelmed by the occasion.

0: Mr. Koo basically won every single game.
1: Koo storms through the first set, 6-0. In the second, he's quickly up 4-2.
0: He was leading 4-2, so everyone thought, okay, this match is pretty much done. But that is when your granddad somehow gets the energy and starts hitting his ground strokes more and more consistently.

0: the point where he draws devil. But at one point, Ku actually has match point, and he's an ace away from winning the match.
1: Ku Hoi Hai is 1 point from victory. All he has to do is serve the ball past Lim, and it's game over.
0: He does not serve that ace. Your granddad gets the ball back into play. And eventually, Ku hits the ball long. He loses the point. So your granddad eventually ended up winning that second set, 8-6. At that time, there used to be no tie breaks. So now we are tied at one set all. Third set, it starts off with your granddad clearly being the fresher of the two players. And Ku is visibly tiring, he's exhausted. The score is 5-0. But Ku was champion for a reason as well. So. And he wins two games in a row. But Lim holds his nerve. And serves out the match to become champion.
2: Wow, okay.
0: So it was basically that match that began his journey into becoming like a local legend and become the leading tennis player of that age. And probably the best tennis player or one of the top three tennis players Singapore has ever produced.
2: I was just so proud of my grandpa, so impressed to see like my grandpa had the endurance to go through that and not to feel like, you know, I'm not that skilled. They wrote that he was also shorter, smaller, less experienced.
1: Even more astonishing, Tiger Woods swung clubs at 2. Serena Williams picked up a racket at 3. Lim Bong Su, he started tennis at 21 and somehow still caught up. Abhishek has long wondered, how did a late starter like Lim climb so quickly to the top of Singapore's tennis world? To find the answer, he begins where every story begins, at the start.
3: Heart 慢慢变成越来越不可以 control. 来, give me your handphone. Give me your handphone. Come.
4: 他有 seizure 一天100多次.
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13: From the untold stories of 9/11 to a chilling trail of murder and ages pushed beyond oil. 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
11: I thought I was going to die.
13: 25 years after 9/11, unravel the story of those trapped inside Windows on the World, the iconic restaurant on the top floors of the World Trade Center's North Tower.
12: People were in the building. We had to race to get them out.
13: Accused of poisoning the victims with cyanide, Death Loans traces the deadly trail behind one of Thailand's most shocking murder cases.
16: Everyone was confused. How could this woman be a killer?
13: Across South and Southeast Asia, communities are pioneering a life without oil, using solar, biogas, electric vehicles, and local alternatives to build a cleaner, more resilient future.
17: Part of the inspiration is really the rising fuel costs.
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1: How did Lim Bong Soo rise so fast? Sports journalist Abhishek Mehrotra is helping Charlotte uncover how his rapid ascent began.
0: Born in Singapore in January 1901, son of a government contractor, Bong Soo never saw his father because he lost him when he was only 1 year old.
1: We don't know what his father died of, but raised by his mother, along with one older brother, Lim still found his footing and his way into some of Singapore's best schools.
0: Bong Soo went to St. Joseph's School for the primary and later joined the Anglo-Chinese School.
1: By the 1920s, Lim was working as a civil servant in the colonial treasury, a steady job that gave little hint of the sporting path to come.
0: I mean, this is very interesting. Lim Bong Soo made up his mind to take up tennis when he witnessed the first All-Malaya Tennis Championship in 1921. His late brother Lim Seng Kiang offered to coach him. Across a section of the former polo ground at Balestier Road, and coaching sessions began. Maybe his brother was himself a player at some level.
1: It's unclear whether his brother was much of a player. What's certain is he got Lim hooked. That moment marked the beginning of a double life. Civil servant by day, secret tennis student after work.
0: This was actually the norm at the time. Tennis players were not very well paid, so all of them, unless they came from very moneyed backgrounds, virtually all of them held full-time jobs.
1: Balancing a full-time job with training was no small feat. Yet, in 1925, Lim joined the Straits Chinese Recreation Club. And in the same year, he won its singles championship.
0: So the Straits Chinese Recreation Club was founded in 1884. It's formed along very similar lines to the Singapore Cricket Club. So the Straits Chinese were one of the first amongst the local population to adopt a lot of British customs and traditions. And as in all other colonized societies, amongst the local upper class, there's always that aspiration to be considered as part of that same society of the occupying colonial power. So by the early 1900s, you have this sort of mushrooming of clubs in Singapore.
1: With the rise of new clubs came a flood of tournaments, many of which Lim later came to dominate.
0: So to me, it really shows that this was a person who was born to play the game. He picks up the sport and within a year, he's already challenging at the club level, and within a few years of that, he's challenging at the national level.
1: So what was his secret weapon? Not a coach or elite club training, but something far more solitary.
0: He persevered by practicing assiduously and in his spare time studied books on the art of playing tennis written by Tilden, René Lacoste and Cochet.
1: It seems for Lim, greatness began in the margins of books. But can you really learn to play like a champion just by reading? Abhishek has teamed up with tennis coach Darren to see if words on a page can really shape a champion.
0: So it seems like Lim Bong Soo came across this book by Bill Tilden, who was one of the early tennis greats. He wrote tips and techniques for folks looking to pick up tennis and those further along in their career. I think the book was published in 1925. So we are going to try out some of those tips that Lim himself might have tried out a century ago.
1: To get a real feel for how the game was played back then, Abhishek's brought along a vintage racket, the kind Lim himself might have used.
18: The face is really small.
0: Yeah.
18: So I guess you got to be really precise, huh?
0: Yeah.
18: With
0: yeah.
18: where you're meeting the ball.
1: A century ago, rackets were carved from solid wood, almost twice as heavy as today's graphite models. And the strings? Not high-tech synthetics, but cow gut. That meant less power, less spin, less control. Playing may have felt like swatting the ball with a chopping board. Before developing any killer shots, Lim would have had to start with the basics. How to hold the thing. Turns out, that is anything but simple.
0: The forehand drive grip is best acquired by holding the racket as if it was standing on the edge of the frame. The thumb and the wrist are behind the handle and the grip is tight at the impact of the ball on the strings. The line of the arm, wrist and racket is straight. For someone who has no idea of the game itself, yeah, this would just be Greek for them.
18: The handle pointing towards you.
0: Okay.
18: Then shake hands with it. So with your right hand, yeah. But this is more or less exactly the same as it is now.
0: Yeah.
18: Then maybe you can try like the forehand drive like he was speaking about. That's not bad.
0: Not bad.
18: Yeah.
0: It actually, apart from the heaviness of it, which I must say you get used to it after a while.
18: I see.
0: It feels quite nice actually.
18: Really?
0: Yeah.
1: It all seems pretty straightforward, until suddenly it isn't.
18: Shots are all hit on the same face of the racket.
0: But I can't, how do you get it on the same face, the forehand?
18: And the backhand.
0: Yeah, so the forehand is this face, but then backhand? Backhand is like this.
18: I'm guessing so. Let's try.
0: No, that can't be right. It doesn't feel natural at all.
18: Mm.
1: Not every idea aged well. But many of Tilden's other lessons still form the backbone of modern tennis. Of course, tennis itself has changed dramatically, thanks in no small part to the rackets. Modern tennis is built on power and pace. But in the 1920s, it was closer to chess. Patience, placement, and waiting for your opponent to crack. And learning all that without a coach?
0: If Lim Bong Soo did not have any professional help, and this is all he used to teach himself the game and finesse it, then that makes it quite astonishing.
1: However he managed it, Lim ruled Singapore's courts for over a decade. And then, nothing. His name vanished from the headlines. What happened? And why does one of Singapore's greatest players barely register in memory today?
19: Hi there.
0: Hello.
20: Good to see you again.
0: Hi, Nick. Hi, how are you? Abhishek.
19: I'm good.
1: Abhishek is at Sports Singapore to meet Dr. Nick Aplin and Teresa Teo Guttenzon, the duo curating a new exhibit that could finally restore Lim's place in history.
20: Well, we have a little surprise for you.
0: Okay.
20: Something related to Lim Bong Soo.
0: Oh, wow. Okay.
20: A very precious find.
0: Can't wait.
20: Let me open this up. So, we have here a brochure showing the Lim Bong Soo special and the Lim Bong Soo rackets. So, these rackets were named after Lim Bong Soo.
0: Yep.
20: To have a racket named after you, it would be like rackets being named after Nadal or Federer.
1: In 1936, Lim's fame reached new heights. A British firm, Sykes, later Slazenger, then Dunlop, released two rackets bearing his name. They sold for 20 and 27 straight dollars, the equivalent of about $250 US today, not exactly pocket change, and proof of just how celebrated he was. The rare brochures uncovered by Sports SG's deputy director are now a centerpiece of their collection.
2: It was found by chance. We have a storeroom which includes many, many artifacts which have been collected and left over the years. But it's a challenge because when the items were put in there, there was no great system.
0: Right.
2: You know, it's not like they were all in labeled boxes or anything like that.
0: So, like serendipity, basically.
2: Yes.
1: Nick and Teresa are now on a mission, hunting down photos, trophies, and scraps of memory that can bring Lim back into Singapore's sporting story.
2: Part of what I do is designed to discover, to unveil people from the past whose names have drifted away. It's important to sustain the stories of Lim Bong Su because he is a fundamental part of the sporting culture. Telling stories about sportsmen is very, very important, not just for the entertainment, the information, but because it reflects the nature of society. If you don't understand your society, then it's difficult to make progress.
1: Nick and his colleague Shad are back looking for artifacts in the storeroom, which is less an archive and more of a lucky dip. These shelves are filled with Singapore's sporting past, waiting to be rediscovered.
2: It's very much like one of the old-time archaeologists looking through a series of artifacts and trying to make sense of what the place was like, what sport was like in Singapore.
1: Hidden somewhere among 4,000 carefully wrapped artifacts lies their prize, a trophy said to have once belonged to Lim.
2: What have we got here? Well, I don't think any luck there. Well, this might be one. Shall we have a look? We were fortunate. Just the other week, we recovered these two trophies here. These are actually rather grand trophies, silver plated. The one on the far side actually includes Lim Bong Su's name three times. This was the Bancroft Cup.
1: The other trophy, the Singapore Open, is also etched with Lim's name. Precious relics from a time when local winners were rare.
2: We have a closer look. Singapore Lawn Tennis Association Hard Court Championships. Unfortunately, no date. I don't think this is a Lim Bong Su trophy, unfortunately. I'm a bit disappointed, I'll be honest.
1: It's a setback, but not the end of the search. Back at his desk, Nick digs deeper into the archives, and what he's found is bigger than any trophy. A missed chance that could have changed Lim's story forever.
2: He received an offer, which would have been a wonderful opportunity.
0: It really gives you goosebumps to think about that sequence of events.
3: I never knew that.
21: 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Then the contractor disappeared. An AI side hustle can cost almost nothing. So what are you paying instead? Plus, he runs three businesses. So why does he still work part-time making deliveries? 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
1: The search is on. Watch Meet Me There on demand at cna.asia.
16: By the mid-1930s, Lim Bong Soo is at the peak of his career, a tennis legend of his time. And in 1936, a remarkable opportunity comes up.
17: I'm reading a very interesting article about Lim Bong Soo. He received an offer to go and play at Wimbledon, which would have been a wonderful opportunity.
16: But Lim said no. Wimbledon was tennis's biggest stage. Turning it down was the kind of decision that has left both Nick and Abhishek scratching their heads.
18: He said he was scared of the voyage from Singapore to the UK at that time, which on ships of the era could feasibly take over a month.
17: He would have been away from his family for a long time. He may not have perceived that the rewards for going would have been significant enough for the expenditure of time.
16: In 1933, Wimbledon was all prestige, no paycheck. Prize money didn't arrive until 1968. And, side note, equal pay didn't turn up until 2007. But what might have changed if Lim had gone and proved himself on that stage?
18: If he had gone, if he had actually performed well, that would have been a very, very big deal. Both his fame and the amount of money that he stood to make would have been significantly higher.
16: Ultimately, no one knows why he turned Wimbledon down. But just a few years later, Lim made another surprising choice that would alter his legacy forever. He took on a coaching job. By today's standards, no big deal. Back then, it branded him a professional, and that was a dirty word in tennis.
18: The reason for that was that sports like tennis, cricket, they were rooted in Victorian norms and ideas. It is not gentlemanly to make money from sport. It was the preserve of upper-class gentlemen who did it as a hobby, as a passion. But the reactions were very sort of snooty.
17: That professionalism should be creeping into Malayan sports is a thing the majority of us would hardly credit, and it was particularly disturbing to hear that the finest lawn tennis player in the country had decided to join the ranks of the paid last week.
16: Lim was the only Singaporean player at the time to turn pro. His decision came with consequences. Turning professional shut him out of the amateur tournaments that had built his reputation. What had Lim been thinking?
18: Lim Bong Soo might have gone professional for a bunch of reasons, one of which could have been his frustration at his fortune not being commensurate with his fame.
16: He was the region's top player, but the fame came without fortune. Endorsements were rare, prize money unheard of. And with three children at home at the time, Lim may have had less of a choice than it seemed. Coaching was one way to make tennis pay.
17: I believe if Lim Bong Soo had decided not to turn professional, his reputation would have been enhanced, without doubt. There's no reason to suggest why he wouldn't have carried on winning and seeing his name in the newspaper and inspiring youngsters to play.
16: Turning pro cost Lim his reputation, but the real test was yet to come. War. Suddenly, the game was no longer about winning matches, but staying alive. In the Lim family, one story has always lingered. Somehow, Lim was spared by the Japanese. But no one knows why. To look for answers, Charlotte heads to the former Ford Factory Museum with her 90-year-old aunt, Josephine, who was just 8 when war broke out.
2: The time of war is scared. War time.
5: What do you remember seeing or hearing during that time?
2: Oh, the sound, like bomb, the sound.
5: Very loud.
16: Josephine remembers those early days as a blur of fear and hunger. Like everyone else, the family was just trying to survive.
5: Grandma was pregnant, is it? Was going to deliver. Was it hard to find enough food?
2: People no food, no? No even bread to eat.
9: The Japanese occupation was a very hard, very painful time.
16: Amid hunger and fear came something even darker. The Japanese singled out Chinese Singaporeans, herding them into mass screenings. Many were executed in what would later be called the Suk Ching Massacre.
14: The Japanese officer would say, "Those with spectacles, stand aside. Those without spectacles, stand aside. Those with spectacles are all the learned fellows, so they take them away, slaughtered. Those who are government servants working for the British, raise your hands." So they raise their hand, slaughtered.
5: Yeah, I never knew that.
16: It's estimated that close to 50,000 Singaporeans were killed in the massacre. Lim could easily have been among them, if not for a mysterious document that somehow spared his life.
5: I think our family was very fortunate to be spared, yeah, Auntie? Yeah.
16: What happened at that encounter remains unclear. But Charlotte discovers the family was treated differently after it.
2: The Japanese are very good to us. The Japanese every day also came to our house. Take care of my mother. They gave us food, everything, rice, what. Very good. We don't suffer.
5: It's really strange that the Japanese would treat my family differently and give us special treatment. So for Grandpa, during the Japanese occupation, was he still playing tennis?
2: Yeah.
5: Yeah?
2: He played with all the Japanese. Some of the Japanese, they prefer the tennis game. They like him. Every day go and play.
16: Tennis during wartime? With Japanese occupiers? For Lim, the court may have been more than a game. It may have been his lifeline.
17: The fact that Lim Bong-soo was actively playing tennis during the Japanese occupation suggests one or two different theories. One is it was part of an agreement. You must play, you must coach our players, and we will leave you alone. The other could be simply they respected and acknowledged the standard of his play and felt this is somebody who's a little bit special, we'll leave him alone. I have a theory that he was very well known and respected by the Japanese players in the 1920s and the 30s. And that information would have been transferred to the people who were in charge of the occupation. But also, the Japanese encouraged sport in Singapore during the occupation because they thought that this would be a very good way of harmonizing the population.
16: Officially, the Japanese encouraged sport to win hearts and minds. Unofficially, maybe a general's love of tennis was the reason Lim survived.
5: Tennis saved my family's life. They traded my grandpa's life for tennis lessons. That's what we think. I think he had to do it because his family's life is in the hands of the Japanese.
18: I would love for it to be true. It really gives you goosebumps to think about that sequence of events. Lim Bong-soo is picked out. He takes out his letters. A decision maker who has the power of life and death over him reads it and realizes that this is someone who is a sporting legend in Singapore. So to think about that close shave with death, which unfortunately befell so many other fellow Singaporeans, it really gives you pause for thought and just makes you, you know, think about the strange ways in which life can turn and twist.
16: Among the Japanese documents issued during the occupation are labor passes, slips of paper that in 1942 could mean the difference between going to work or being taken away. And work passes were only the beginning.
5: Here they have work pass issued by Masaji Hirayama of the Public Welfare Department Sports Division. Oh, they did allow some sports people to travel. It seemed like it was common for the Japanese to issue these documents and armbands. That document that my family was talking about could be an ID for my grandpa. That could be the ID that saved my grandpa's life.
16: An armband, an ID, a letter tucked away. Whatever it was, it vanished with the Japanese surrender, along with countless other wartime papers. But history marched on. Singapore began its long road to independence. And Lim?
18: Within a decade after the Second World War, Lim Bong-soo was back to participating in tournaments.
16: Despite suffering several strokes from high blood pressure, Lim kept returning to the court, still competing into his 70s. He mentored younger players and stayed devoted to the game, even as his name slowly faded from memory. On May 6, 1992, he passed away at the age of 92. Now it's his family who are determined to keep that legacy alive. After years of keeping his trophies safe and polished, the family are entrusting them to Nick and Teresa.
15: Nice to see you again.
19: What a wonderful selection of memorable trophies have brought us here today. In the future, the whole of the museum is going to be restored, and it is our intention, when the new museum comes along, that we will have a special display on a grander scale. And then we hope that you will all be able to come and see and take pictures with father or grandfather's trophies.
5: Seeing all the trophies being displayed, I felt really honored and proud of my grandpa, and they did some justice for him.
18: He was not just a tennis pioneer, he was a sporting pioneer. It's an amazing story of this person who takes up the sport at what one would call an advanced age for a professional and really rises up through the ranks so quickly and stamps his authority on the game across the region. This unassuming Chinese man who becomes so good that he's eventually beating the colonial masters. In a place like Singapore, which is changing all the time, stories like Lim Bong-soo and other sporting legends of the time provide some of those markers that can really help us trace that identity going back all the way.
5: If my grandpa was alive today, I think he would have been really excited to coach Katie to wake her up every day and get her playing tennis, which she already loves. So I think they would make an amazing pair.

0: This program is available on demand for free on MeWatch.
1: Peeping Toms, man-eaters, forced to wash openly in any source of water you could find, sharing it with everyone and everything. 100 or so years ago, this was the era of washing out in the open. In pre-plumbing days, many people washed outdoors because water was hard to come by. Wells were dug for fresh water and the occasional splashing. Now, these have become subjects of urban relic hunters. For a full-bodied wash, it was much easier to head to a nearby river. And whilst in the water, do the errands. Clean dishes, wash clothes, scrub the buffalo. There was no such thing as bathing for bathing's sake. A riverine location was thus valued real estate and the way of life for people in the region until the Europeans came with their ways. They didn't bring plumbing, but instead their Regency-era morality that looked down on washing in the river shamelessly. They were, however, fond of the sea and salt water cures. In the early 19th century, sea bathing was a popular European pursuit, but neither men nor women could be seen in their bathing suits. The solution was a horse and cart. Meet the bathing machine. It brought men and women, but not together, to bathe in the sea out of sight from the opposite sex. The Europeans in Singapore built a local equivalent just next to the Stamford Canal, a river once called Watering Place. Nothing flashy, it was just three-sided fencing, or a pagar, made of poles from the Nibong palm, but it sectioned off the sea and protected bathers from crocodiles, sharks, and other humans. The menfolk used it a lot. European women, however, avoided the pagars. In fact, they avoided regular baths and bathed perhaps only once a month. The woman's daily toilette, as seen in this Degas painting, consisted only of sponging with a pitcher of water and hair brushing. Germ theory wasn't fully explored back then, and besides, a full wash was a big chore, no matter the size of the body. Salt water was used to clean the streets but not fill the baths. Fresh water was bought from the tukang ae, or sellers of water, who usually sourced from private wells and rivers. In the early years, men outnumbered women, but the more successful Singapore became, the more willing the women were to join their merchant husbands. And more Asians arrived to labor in the merchants' enterprises. So it was no surprise that cultures clashed. The laboring class washed any way they liked. The prudish Victorians took umbrage. In the 1870s, the municipality tried to control wanton bathing by designating bathing places along the rivers. Those who transgressed were fined. The sites were enclosed by wooden screens, some pagar-like, others more elaborate, like these ones in Penang. But the measures didn't stop the pollution, which increased with the population. The cries for proper bathhouses could no longer be ignored. Prayers were answered when a river was successfully impounded and the McRitchie Reservoir was created. By the early 1880s, water was piped from here to the pumping stations in town. And this ushered in an era of bathhouses. These structurally sound buildings, possibly modeled after the ones in the region, were established for communal showers or bathing. Cost of entry, 1 cent, about a US$1.20 today. Public bathhouses centered around Singapore River, Rochor and Kallang were for the laboring classes. There were private ones for the elites as well. The bathhouse fad ended by the turn of the century, when running water became increasingly piped to homes or kampongs, thanks to the numerous reservoirs that got commissioned. Today, bathhouses have made a comeback. Not quite open spaces, but cozy nooks to cure modern ills, putting a new spin on the term well-being.
2: This is Asia Tonight.
3: Good evening, I'm Lok Wais with tonight's top stories. The hunt for more than 1,000 people who might have survived deadly flooding on the border between Tibet and Nepal. Authorities now warning of the risk posed by a lake dammed by debris that could burst its banks. Foreign tourists making up more than half that number, with the region drawing hikers and climbers, as well as devotees on pilgrimage. Protests erupts again in the Indonesian capital. Thousands march on parliament, demanding that lawmakers toughen the penalty for corruption in government. Another former Malaysian leader runs afoul of laws on graft, but Ismail Sabri Yaakob pleading not guilty after being charged with failing to declare assets valued at close to $40 million. Investigations into a fire at a hospital that killed all but one newborn in the nursery unit. The Prime Minister demanding recommendations in 48 hours and a full report in 5 days.

0: Right, and business central banks in the Philippines and South Korea lifting their benchmark interest rates to tamp down inflation and shore up currencies. As Beijing voicing opposition to the latest U.S. investigation into what it says is Chinese manufacturing overcapacity. A race to find and rescue more than 1,000 people missing a day after catastrophic floods along the Nepal-Tibet border. As the risk of another devastating deluge grows, officials say at least 350 people have been killed. Entire villages swept away in Nepal after a tsunami-like rumble of water and mud surged through valleys and towns on Wednesday morning. Roads and bridges destroyed, cutting off communities and complicating rescue operations. Across the border in Tibet, roads leading to the Gyurong crossing have been damaged. Mud in some areas was more than half, 1.5 meters deep. At least 125 people have been rescued so far, amongst them 27 tourists from South Korea, Italy, the United States and India. But travelers from more than 24 countries are still not accounted for. They include people from India, Australia, Britain and Malaysia. 9 Singaporeans are amongst those who are missing. Thousands of personnel have been deployed, along with sniffer dogs used to comb through thick layers of mud and debris. Efforts complicated by rising waters in a new lake formed where the flood occurred yesterday. Authorities are warning it could burst its banks and that could unleash more waters onto already severely affected areas. I'm joined by Rebecca Bundon. She's tracking developments for CNA on the ground in Kathmandu, and CNA senior correspondent Tan Yuguan standing by in Shanghai with more on the Chinese response. Rebecca, we start with you. Tell us how Nepal's relief and rescue efforts are shaping up and how are they planning to reach communities which we can see very clearly in footage are now cut off.
1: We're approaching sunset here in Nepal, and that's only going to make those efforts even more difficult. It's been an incredibly difficult day for rescue teams, the army, to try to reach people, to reach certain areas. It's incredibly difficult terrain, very narrow roads. Much of the infrastructure has been destroyed in certain areas. So just those very difficult circumstances, they've been using helicopters, even zip lines to try to reach people and get supplies to people, but it has been very difficult. And now with those warnings of a possible second flood, obviously that would just make things all the more challenging. And it is already this race against time with hundreds of people still missing. And this is a huge challenge for the government. Under a relatively new prime minister, a new government under Birendra Shah, he's been visiting areas that have been affected, holding meetings, just really the response has just been all hands on deck to try to get to people. But that race against time, as hundreds of people are still missing and dealing with just extremely difficult circumstances.
0: Yuguan, the Chinese border with Tibet, Nepal, pardon me, affected as well. How are Chinese authorities reacting?
2: Well, what we are seeing here is Beijing leaning really heavily on the machinery of the state and the military to drive this rescue effort. And perhaps the clearest sign of that is Premier Li Qiang himself is now on the ground in Gyurong after being sent there by President Xi Jinping. In China's system, the premier is the country's number two official, and he also heads the state council. So Li's presence there, while the rescue is still unfolding, signals that Beijing sees this

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1: Dulux. Government shipment to Jirong carrying around 30,000 sets of supplies, including tents, warm clothing and heating stove, has arrived. But of course, this is not just a domestic rescue operation. There's also foreigners who are caught up because there were pilgrims to Mount Kailash.
2: All right, Rebecca, hearing you on that, this is far from a domestic situation for China, as neither is that for Nepal or come to that Tibet. This is something that benefits all parties to work together. How have you seen Nepal coordinating with other parties, not just with China?
3: Yes, absolutely. There has been that coordination with cash assistance, supplies coming in from China. Of course, Chinese nationals being affected on this side of the border too, being stranded, and many nationalities just missing, dozens of Brits, Americans, and the biggest impacted has actually been Indians. That has the largest number of missing people in this disaster, and India has been sending in disaster response, disaster relief supplies. It's also familiar with these kinds of natural disasters or disasters, and the US has also sent in $500,000 worth in funds. The EU also helping out. So a lot of different countries have seen their nationals affected, and you know, still many people are missing, and they have been stepping in to help. Obviously, given the magnitude of this situation, those supplies have been much welcomed by the government here as they continue with these efforts, which are very, very much ongoing, to try to rescue people. And we still really don't know the full extent of this disaster, how many people have been affected, how many lives have been lost, and how much infrastructure and the extent of the damage to homes and villages yet.
2: Yuguan, rescue, as Rebecca suggests, under these situations, this situation would be difficult in any case, but looking at those pictures and what we heard about glacier collapse triggering instability in the terrain, there is ongoing risk, and we've heard warnings of the kinds of risk we can expect from the Chinese.
1: Well, the biggest risk now really is that lake that you mentioned, that the barrier lake that's formed upstream of Jirong Port. Now, what does that mean? Very simply, mud, rock and debris have blocked the river, and water is simply building up behind that wall of blockage. And if the natural dam gives way, all that water could surge downstream all at once. That could trigger another powerful flood. And really, that Chinese media says the water level in that barrier has risen compared with last night. So this is a new concern tonight. So this is no longer just a theoretical risk. Teams are now using drones, satellite equipment, 3D scanning technology to work out how stable that blockage is and how much water is building up behind it. We must remember that a similar chain of events may have played a role in the first disaster itself. Satellite analysis suggests that a collapse of ice, rock and debris upstream may have blocked the river before the initial flood. The exact sequence is now being investigated, but it helps explain why this barrier lake matters so much now. Because every decision in the rescue is not affected by that risk. Can roads be cleared safely? Can heavy machinery move in? And how far do you send rescuers into areas that may be unstable? This is really a race on two fronts, to reach those still missing and to make sure that the people trying to save them do not become victims of a second disaster. Wei Su?
2: Oh, thanks, Yuguan, explaining the secondary risks for us in this this natural disaster we're seeing affecting Tibet, Nepal, as well as China. Rebecca Bannon for CNA in Kathmandu and CNA senior correspondent Tan Yuguan for us there in Shanghai. Thank you. Nine South Koreans, amongst the more than 1,000 at this point we know who are missing, Seoul dispatching a rapid response team and providing $1 million to fund relief and recovery. Foreign Minister

0: Chohyun urging support as well from the Nepali government. Senior correspondent Lim Yun-suk tells us more.
1: An 11-member team from South Korea's foreign ministry, police and fire authorities has been sent to Nepal to help locate the missing Koreans. The nine missing Koreans were working on a hydropower project in Nepal involving Korea Southeast Power and Tucson Inner-Ability when the flood hit. 10 other Tucson Inner-Ability-affiliated workers were reportedly stranded nearby but are said to be safe. Before departing for Nepal on Thursday afternoon, the head of the rapid response team, Im Sang-woo, spoke to reporters.
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1: The foreign ministry says the team's priority is to locate the missing Koreans.
3: 그 신속 대응 팀은 현지 우리 대사관과 협조해서 그 네팔 당국과 긴밀한 협조를 유지하면서 우리 현재 연락 두절된 우리 한국인을 포함해서 우리 국민의 수색과 구조를 위해 최선의 노력을 경주할 예정입니다.
1: Meanwhile, President Lee Jae-myung ordered officials to mobilize every available resource to prioritize the safety of missing citizens, coordinate closely with Nepali authorities, and support the families of those missing. He postponed his scheduled meetings on Thursday to chair an emergency session on the disaster. A scheduled luncheon with ruling party members on Friday has also been postponed as the government focuses on the response. Im Yeon-suk, CNA, Seoul.
0: Our numbers are uncertain for now, but the latest update on those who are missing, close to 1,400, and of that number, 9 are Singaporeans. Singapore Prime Minister Lawrence Wong has sent his condolences to families and individuals affected by these floods, expressing deep sadness on the loss of lives and devastation. In a social media post, he says Singapore's Foreign Affairs Ministry is in touch with the respective authorities to offer consular assistance to Singaporeans who are affected. Mr. Wong adding that his thoughts are with the people of both nations and the emergency personnel working on rescue and recovery. Singapore is offering humanitarian assistance to support relief efforts. It's aimed at addressing the immediate needs of affected communities. Foreign Affairs Minister Vivian Balakrishnan says the Singapore High Commission in New Delhi is also deploying a consular response team to Nepal. In a social media post, he offered condolences to those affected. Dr. Balakrishnan adding that Singapore stands in solidarity with the people of Nepal and China during this difficult time. And still ahead on this bulletin, Apex Logistics, a Singapore-based firm facing a U.S. probe for suspected smuggling of NVIDIA chips to China. Let's look at the Prabowo administration's latest budget plan as it faces closest scrutiny in Indonesia's parliament.
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14: President Prabowo, who is more on hand, a charming person in terms of he's a polyglot.
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0: Well, in business news, two central banks in Asia hiking rates to tackle inflation. Monetary authorities in both the Philippines as well as South Korea also trying to shore up their currencies that have been persistently weak against the greenback. A third straight increase in the Philippine Central Bank, the key rate now at 5%, in line with market expectations. Authorities calling this a preemptive move. The inflation rate at 6.2% in July, cooling slightly from June, but still well above the 2 to 4% target, with further price pressures likely with an intensifying El Niño effect. Now that releases heat from the ocean into the atmosphere, and this could worsen strains on food production. The conflict in the Middle East is also keeping energy prices elevated, a concern for the Philippines given how much it relies on the region for its oil supplies. The higher rate also expected to provide some support for the peso, which has fallen almost 5% this year. The Bank of Korea in its second straight hike, pushing the benchmark interest rate to 3%, the jump of 25 basis points intended to head off further price pressures from stronger economic growth. A surging exports in semiconductors sending second quarter GDP up 3.7% on year. Investment, incomes and domestic demand also staying very healthy given robust growth, investment and interest in all things artificial intelligence, which could, though, leave more room to tighten with the economy in principle better able to absorb higher borrowing costs. The outlook for further hikes is less clear, with the Korean currency strengthening below the 1,400 level. This government is investigating Singapore-based Apex Logistics over its suspected role in smuggling advanced NVIDIA AI chips to China, days after Taiwan indicted 9 people on the matter. Bloomberg reporting U.S. authorities examining whether Apex transported AI servers made by Supermicrocomputer in violation of American export controls. The probe is said to be focused on 47 shipments made in 2024 involving routes through Southeast Asia and Hong Kong before equipment reached mainland China. Washington has restricted the sale of advanced AI chips to China since 2022, citing reasons of national security. Apex says it is aware of U.S. concerns over a small number of shipments that may ultimately have been sent to prohibited locations. The company says is cooperating fully and is committed to complying with relevant regulations. Its Swiss parent company, that's a Kuhne Nagel, says it has not itself been contacted by U.S. authorities. Neither NVIDIA nor Supermicro has been accused of any wrongdoing. China's industrial firms saw slower growth in profit in July, while strong demand globally for AI products serving to boost export-focused sectors. Industries that rely on domestic demand, though they are still under pressure. Though profits at industrial firms grew slightly more than 11% last month from a year earlier, that figure is still falling short of the 15.1% increase seen in June. Despite slowdown, export-linked high-tech and industrial sectors remain bright spots, with profits in communication and electronic equipment manufacturing surging 110% from January to July. In contrast, weakening domestic demand continues to weigh on the broader recovery in the economy. Separately, China says it will continue to monitor and assess U.S. tariff measures after Washington slapped an additional 7.5% levy on Chinese goods.
1: 美方已产能过剩为由，对包括中国在内的16个经济体发起301调查，将经贸问题政治化，是典型的单边主义、保护主义行为。中方对此坚决反对。我们将继续密切关注并全面评估美方后续举措，并保留一切必要措施采取的权利。
0: The latest budget plan by Indonesian President Prabowo Subianto is up for debate in Parliament. The blueprint includes a hike to the economic growth target and a narrowing of the budget deficit. CNN's Livi Mazuki explains the challenges the government would face in achieving both.
2: 6%. That's how fast Indonesia wants its economy to grow next year, higher than the World Bank's forecast 5.2% and the International Monetary Fund's projected 5.1%. So what would it take for the Indonesian government to meet its target?
3: to have the GDP accelerate from 5% to 6%. So I think it requires a few things, right? One would be the resiliency in consumption, stable commodities prices, and more importantly, how to basically improve investments, both from the domestic standpoint and also from FDI. So in order to achieve that, definitely we need to see improved investor sentiment along with a few reforms and to basically improve the policy certainty, which I think could basically help to drive faster growth in 2027.
2: Jakarta wants faster growth while bringing its fiscal deficit down to 2.4% of GDP, targeted at about $38 billion. A deficit here means the government is spending more than it collects, and it has to finance a shortfall largely by borrowing. So a smaller deficit means less new borrowing is needed to cover that gap. The challenge is doing it without holding back the economy. So how does it make the numbers work? Well, part of the answer is revenue. Government income is expected to jump 8.6% to around $196 billion. That's faster than spending, which is set to rise 6.6% from this year's budget to around $234 billion. So Jakarta is counting on stronger revenue growth while keeping spending more contained. Macquarie Capital says that requires more effective tax collection, resilient commodity prices, and more targeted spending. And some of those spending plans come with big targets. Healthcare spending is set to rise 1.7% next year to 245 trillion rupiah. That's around $14 billion, with plans to renovate 10,000 community health centers and also to build or revitalize more than 400 regional hospitals. Indonesia also plans incentives for 1 million locally produced electric motorcycles, aimed at making them more affordable for consumers. Macquarie Capital says that program would be equivalent to about 15% of the 6.4 million motorbikes sold domestically last year. Right now, electric motorcycles account for only 1% of Indonesia's two-wheeler market. But allocating the money is one thing, delivering the program is another.
3: So I think the key will always be execution, right? Yeah. We've seen basically the policy execution remains to be one of the key watch points for investors, be it in healthcare and even other sectors. But overall, in terms of the priority of the budget, I think healthcare remains to be one of them. Consumption, meaning how to basically protect purchasing power, right? And also basically the commodity reforms.
2: And those are some of the issues being scrutinized in Parliament. The Prabowo administration has been defending its 2027 budget plans as lawmakers question the 6% growth target, spending quality, and fiscal sustainability. The focus now turns to delivery. Investment, revenue, and execution will determine whether Indonesia gets there. For CNA Explains, I'm Olivia Marzuki.
0: Still on this bulletin, roads now gone, severed communication lines, and the risk of even more flooding, making it much more difficult to rescue those who might have survived. Floods yesterday between the Nepal-Tibet border. We speak to the International Federation of Red Cross and Red Crescent Societies. We ask their spokesperson about the risks involved in these operations in just a moment after this break.
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11: They paid a six-figure sum. Then the contractor disappeared. An AI side hustle can cost almost nothing. So what are you paying instead? Plus, he runs three businesses. So why does he still work part-time making deliveries? On Money Mind, Wednesday on CNA.
8: From the untold stories of 9/11 to a chilling trail of murder and Asia's push beyond oil, uncover the powerful stories reshaping our world this September on CNA.
12: I thought I was going to die.
8: 25 years after 9/11, unravel the story of those trapped inside Windows on the World, the iconic restaurant on the top floors of the World Trade Center's North Tower.
13: People were in the building. We had to race to get them out.
8: Accused of poisoning the victims with cyanide, Death Loans traces the deadly trail behind one of Thailand's most shocking murder cases.
14: Everyone was confused. How could this woman be a killer?
8: Across South and Southeast Asia, communities are pioneering a life without oil, using solar, biogas, electric vehicles, and local alternatives to build a cleaner, more resilient future.
15: Part of the inspiration is really the rising fuel costs.
8: This September on CNA.

0: Updating tonight's top stories, a search for more than 1,000 people who are still not accounted for after deadly landslides and flooding along the border between Nepal and Tibet. Efforts, however, hindered by damage to infrastructure and risk from a dammed lake near the mudslide zone. Countries extending funds and a helping hand as they search for information on their citizens. Foreign tourists making up more than half the number reported missing. Families and residents looking for answers as investigations open into the cause of a fast-moving fire at a hospital maternity ward in Pakistan's capital, which killed 14 infants. And we return to our top story. Rescuers are ramping up search efforts amid worries that a newly formed lake along the devastated Nepal-Tibet border could burst, sending waters cascading down to an already hard-hit area. The question many are asking, what triggered this catastrophe? What is unusual is that heavy rain does not appear to have been a factor. Scientists are tracing events back to the collapse of a glacier near the border between Nepal and Tibet. Satellite analysis indicates the lower part of a glacier broke away at about 5,200 metres, plunging roughly 1,200 metres onto the valley floor, picking up on its way down rock, sediment and other debris, transforming it into a fast-moving mass. One of the first places hit was Girong Port on the Tibetan side of the border. Now, this video captured by a surveillance camera, people trying to outrun the massive wave of mud and debris. But within seconds, buildings collapsed, vehicles buried. But there may have been another crucial step. Preliminary satellite imagery suggests the avalanche blocked the river about 20 kilometres upstream of the border, and that created a temporary lake. When that natural dam gave way, the accumulated water was suddenly released. The surge then travelled downstream into Nepal, carrying with it mud, sediment and boulders, making that water that much more destructive. The destructive flow continued for at least 72 kilometres along the Trishuli River, tracing past Sirapur Besi towards Trishuli Bazaar, destroying buildings, bridges and flooding surrounding areas. The speed of the surge was extraordinary. Further downstream, river levels reportedly rose by as much as 9 metres in just 30 minutes. So what triggered the collapse of the glacier? That is still under investigation. The satellite analysis suggests significant snow melted in the 24 hours before the collapse, and that possibly followed unusually warm conditions. Scientists say it is too early at this point to be sure what role climate change might have played. What initially appeared to be an earthquake was actually the seismic signal from the glacier collapse and debris flow itself. So the chain of events appears to be this, for now, a huge ice and a rock avalanche, resulting in a natural dam, which then broke, releasing a deadly torrent of water and debris downstream. For those who survived and families who are waiting for possibly more survivors, uncertainty about the future lingers in the aftermath of this disaster.
1: A frantic search for answers in Nepal's capital. Families desperate for any word of relatives caught in the disaster. Photographs on their phones. Names on lists. For one woman, the only news that matters, whether her husband is coming home. Across the room, another mother is searching for her 26-year-old son.
2: Not
1: not long after that last call, this came crashing down. Scientists say part of a glacier collapsed near the border between Nepal and Tibet, plunging more than a kilometre into the valley below, unleashing a massive flow of water, mud and debris. The deluge tore downstream, swelling the Trishuli River in Nuwakot, northwest of Kathmandu. Nineteen bridges ripped away, roads buried, and buildings swallowed up by what scientists described as liquid concrete. Helicopters are carrying rescuers into isolated communities and bringing survivors out. The grueling search continues on the ground for more than 1,000 people still unaccounted for. Aid is arriving from abroad, but severed roads and communication lines are hampering entry of that aid and cutting affected areas off from the outside world. And for families waiting for a call, that silence is becoming its own kind of agony.
0: Shrinkala Thapa, Program and Operations Coordinator of the IFRC, joins us live from Kathmandu. Thanks for joining us, Ms. Thapa. In a situation like this, how does one
2: Thank
0: start?
2: You. To begin with, it was not at all easy for all Nepalese here to see the level of destruction, and it was not limited to only Nepal, but also many tourists are missing. But you know, one has to do what they have to do. So right after the news was circulated, right after it was reported from the district, Nepal Red Cross Society team were already mobilized as frontliners in the ground. And as International Federation for Red Cross and Red Crescent, we also mobilized ourselves as fast as possible, because the first relief and the first point would be very, very critical to ensure that we are able to save lives. But yesterday, one of the things Nepal Red Cross did, which was very critical, was providing food and water to the people who were stranded, whose homes were washed away by the flood, because the flood has caused significant destruction with homes, roads, and bridges are also gone. So infrastructure is badly impacted, apart from loss of human lives. But the support that has been mobilized in the field is critical and crucial, I would say.
0: Given the degree of difficulty on so many fronts, and it's a difficult task, I'll give you that, how do you prioritize what needs to be done and say turn away from something else that looks, that's making an appeal, but deciding at this point something else has priority?
2: I would say, you know, one of the challenges still that exist is we do not still have the numbers. We still don't know the scale of devastation, and we don't know the impact so far. So we know that there is a huge impact, but there is still no accurate head counts. Till yesterday, we were saying 10 dead bodies have been identified. Today, it has increased to 177. So as it unfolds, looks like the situation is also going to evolve, and we would have more information. But honestly, one of the key challenges at the moment is understanding the needs, but saying that we cannot just wait without responding. So we had to respond to the immediate needs, but at the same time, we're also working together with IFRC structures and Nepal Red Cross structures as what could be the next steps.
0: So one response, the IFRC releasing nearly $1.24 million to the Nepal Red Cross Society. It's not something to be sniffed at, but even at this point, we can see that $1.24 million barely scratches the surface.
2: Mm-hmm. Exactly. Yeah. That's the, because till yesterday, like I said, there was no clarity on the scale of the impact. So for IFRC, this is a priority. So IFRC is kind of working towards making sure that the required resources are triggered or resources are mobilized to Nepal Red Cross Society. But it's not limited to IFRC. Also, the partner national societies, ICRC, is also engaging. So with the Federation, we do realize that that might not be enough. And so there are steps that we are taking to ensure the required services are able to be provided in terms of resources. I mean,
0: and the nature of news of this nature, for days, perhaps weeks, there is a lot of coverage, and then the news cycle moves on, the concentration moves away. But for the people of Nepal, everything is lost. Family, homes, jobs, livelihoods. How does this IFRC try to keep the focus on rebuilding that takes a lot more than even just a few years?
2: Thank you. And in any humanitarian situation, in any emergency situation, the relief and the first point of action is critical. But at the same time, it is also important to look at the recovery part after the relief, because, you know, in this case, roads are gone, bridges are gone, villages are gone, houses are gone. So that would require a bit of a long-term planning as to cover the lost, lost homes, lost livelihoods. So I would say that IFRC would also look at more recovery after the relief part is kind of covered, because both aspects are important. I think it's important to plan a more of a long-term processes to provide the required support to the community and the people living in the communities.
0: Thanks for taking the time to join us this evening, Ms. Shrankala Thapa. She's Programming Coordinator, Operations Coordinator at the IFRC. She's speaking to us there from Kathmandu. Thank you. We'll have more updates on the Himalayan disaster on CNA's Fast on both our website and app, including this piece on what scientists know so far about this deadly deluge and how the extreme topography of the Himalayas could have compounded the risk of such events. Other stories you can catch up on: Myanmar looking to revive a joint venture with Thailand to build Southeast Asia's largest industrial zone, this time with Russia's involvement. And commentary on how China's AI pursuits and real-life implementation goes far beyond the US's ability to limit Beijing's access to advanced hardware. And more, head to cna.asia/fast and also download the CNA app, which will alert you to the day's news on Fast.

0: China's eastern coast and Taiwan are hunkering down as Typhoon Saudel approaches. The storm is weakening as it moves westwards in the East China Sea. Taiwan's weather agency reporting waves of at least 2 meters lashing the island's northern and eastern coasts. The island has issued a sea warning and given the caution as well that low-lying coastal areas could experience flooding, especially if the high tide coincides with heavy rainfall. The typhoon is forecast to pass Taiwan's north before making landfall between China's Zhejiang and Fujian provinces. It's expected to make landfall as early as tonight local time and bring with it heavy rain. Saudel could affect operations at more than 40 airports in and around the two provinces. Ferry services have been suspended and ships told to return to port. Some schools instructed to delay the opening of the academic year. So let on this bulletin, Indonesia steps up security as thousands march on parliament demanding harsher penalties for corrupt officials. Last, a Malaysian court charges former Prime Minister Ismail Sabri Yaakob with concealing assets from the country's anti-graft agency.
1: Now I am become death, the destroyer of worlds.
2: We know how these stories end.
3: Explosion of the Ariana Grande concert.
4: Two bombs went off at the finish line of the Boston Marathon.
5: Joy turns to confusion and a realization of tragedy.
6: A Pan Am jumbo jet has crashed just north of the Scottish border.
7: Left on.
2: What happened before?
8: Warnings from engineers had been dismissed for years.
9: America's credibility on the world stage now under fire.
10: The use of the atomic bomb was something that America was prepared to do.
11: This has become a totalitarian state, and Hitler can say, you voted for it.
12: Had the message been relayed properly, the US Navy could have diverted the catastrophe.
13: The greatest mistake in the Titanic was navigation.
2: Delve into the events that forever changed history, minute by minute, from 6 September, every Sunday at 7 p.m. on CNA.
14: A centuries-old whaling tradition and a community fighting to preserve its way of life. Well, Indonesia is seeking UNESCO recognition for Lamalera, where the hunt has sustained generations. But as the world changes, can this ancient practice survive? Watch Asia First at these timings.

0: in an all-new season of Meet Me There.
1: Ming!
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2: Whoop, whoop, whoop! Vernon, Harrison!
0: A killer cast.
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0: Higher stakes.
3: We're running out of time, bro.
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7: Bye, Bjorn.
8: She's blocked.
0: Three words that will determine how well they know each other.
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11: The lights all came out already. Oh, sister, can you find me?
12: I will find you, sister.
13: Meet me there.
14: Meet me there.
0: The search is on. 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

0: An investigation is underway into one of Pakistan's deadliest hospital fires in decades. The blaze yesterday killed 14 newborns in a nursery on the third floor of a major medical facility in Islamabad. Hospital officials said staff only managed to rescue one baby given the rapid spread of the fire. Those deaths raising questions over fire safety in the building. Hira Mustafa is covering this story for CNA live from Islamabad. Hira, given those questions about fire safety, what has the investigation committee uncovered so far?
1: Well, as you mentioned, the investigation is still underway and the inquiry committee has yet to submit the final report to the Prime Minister. So far, investigators are looking at the exact cause of the blaze, as earlier claims suggest that due to an electrical fault, the air conditioning compressor exploded, due to which the fire erupted at the third floor of the hospital building at the child and maternity ward. But authorities are saying that needs to be fully established yet. The investigators are also examining whether the fire safety arrangement at the hospital was adequate enough to provide proper safety to the infants who were at the child ward. They're also raising questions if there was any sort of negligence shown by the hospital administration and raising their concerns about the evacuation procedures. Earlier in the day today, the National Assembly members of Health Standing Committee also paid a visit to the hospital, and they have made some interesting facts to the media. They say they have went through the CCTV footage, and that CCTV footage does not provide enough evidence if the actual cause was the electrical fault due to which the air conditioning compressor exploded. They're also claiming that the hospital staff on duty have their statements are not matching. Doctors are stating different facts, and the hospital staff has different, they're stating different statements. So they are saying that there is contradiction in that. But they're also saying that they also want to be the part of the inquiry team to help the investigation committee to find out the exact cause of the fire. We have seen a statement coming in from the federal health minister who said that who has promised accountability and said that they will be putting forward the investigation report to the Prime Minister in the next coming hours.
0: Well, thanks. Hira Mustafa covering this story for CNA, this hospital fire that happened yesterday in Islamabad. Thank you. Thousands of Indonesians have marched on Parliament demanding tougher penalties for corrupt officials. Riot police trying to keep protesters outside closed gates. Demonstrators calling on Parliament to pass a bill that has stalled since 2008 that would give authorities more power to seize the assets of corrupt officials. Some going even further to demand the death penalty for those who are convicted. Chani Mavani with this report.
2: I'm outside the gates of the Indonesian Parliament in Jakarta, where thousands of people have taken to the streets in protest against the government.
3: Various groups have cycled in and out of this location since Thursday morning, each with different demands. The first group left after meeting with representatives of Parliament. They demanded the ratification of the Asset Confiscation Bill, which parliamentary representatives agreed to pass no later than December 15th. The group also demanded that the death penalty be imposed on those convicted of corruption. They were supported by other student-led organizations.
4: Koruptor adalah salah satu masalah yang masih mengakar Indonesia yang perlu cukup kita atasi dan cukup perlu kita selesaikan permasalahannya.
3: Other groups who turned up are part of the People's Movement Alliance for Protests. The student and civil society groups brought at least 10 demands, covering a range of political, economic and social issues, as well as government policies. Some of their demands include stopping the free nutritious meals and red and white village cooperatives programs.
5: kita aliansi dan sebagai manusia juga harus ada evaluasi dan evaluasi ke depannya lah untuk bagaimana nanti apakah kita akan lanjut lagi ataupun tidak. 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
3: Protesters burned tires and rubbish, banged on the parliament gates, and shouted slogans and chants. More than 18,000 military and police personnel have been deployed in case the protests turn violent. Chandni Vadvani, CNA, Jakarta.
0: Former Malaysian Prime Minister Ismail Sabri Yaakob has been charged with failing to declare his assets to the Malaysian Anti-Corruption Commission, or the MACC. The 66-year-old is the country's third former premier to face prosecution in recent years over alleged graft-related offences. CNA senior correspondent Afif Arifin with this report.
6: Three former Malaysian prime ministers were at the Kuala Lumpur court complex on Thursday morning, each facing a different legal battle. Najib Razak, who is serving a six-year jail sentence, was attending proceedings linked to a 1MDB civil suit against him. While Mr. Muhyiddin Yassin's trial continues on seven corruption charges linked to the Dana Wibawa program. The latest former premier to face a criminal charge is Malaysia's ninth prime minister, Ismail Sabri Yaakob. He is accused of intentionally submitting an asset declaration that failed to comply with requirements to disclose specified assets. They include more than 14.7 million ringgit, 6.1 million Singapore dollars and 1.4 million US dollars. The declaration also allegedly left out millions in other foreign currencies, as well as five gold bars, a silver bar and a gold coin. The offence was allegedly committed in February last year at the MACC headquarters. Mr. Ismail Sabri pleaded not guilty and was granted bail of about $74,000. The charge stems from a wider corruption and money laundering probe into spending under the Keluarga Malaysia initiative during his time in office. Mr. Ismail Sabri was Malaysia's Prime Minister from August 2021 to November 2022. He was questioned several times last year while authorities seized around $42 million worth of cash in various currencies and 16 kilograms of gold from premises linked to the investigation. But Mr. Ismail Sabri's lawyers say they are now considering a challenge to the charge, questioning why prosecutors have pursued the case after previously seeking to forfeit the assets that were seized.
7: In the meantime, we will be studying the charge, and of course, I mean, like, we did inform the court that we are raising certain concerns about the propriety and the legality of the charge.
6: The case returns to court on September 29 for case management. If convicted, he faces up to 5 years in jail and a fine of up to $25,000. Afifa Arifin, CNA, Kuala Lumpur.
0: That's Asia Tonight. 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And we leave you now with pictures of the works of the late Japanese artist Yayoi Kusama. She died on the 14th of August, aged 97. But her studio only announced her passing in a statement today. Ms. Kusama was called the Polka Dot Queen, and that because of her signature use of dots on her paintings, sculptures and installations showcased the world over. Good night.

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12: They call it Godzilla El Nino, and it is here. Southeast Asia is bracing for its full force.
13: Rumput laut kami yang seharusnya bisa dipanen akhirnya jadi putih dan ini menjadikan kami rugi.
12: The climate phenomenon this time could be one of the most severe on record. It goes beyond extreme heat. It's changing lives.
14: If the El Nino come, business would not be as usual.
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16: If weather conditions is still going to worsen, that might also affect couples' wishes to decide to even have a family.
12: This is how El Nino will impact Southeast Asia in ways we may not expect.

0: Off the coast of Bali lies Nusa Lambongan, one of the five islands that make up Bali province. Here, traditional seaweed farming is a key source of income in a region heavily dependent on tourism.
1: Dan tahun 2020, COVID melanda Bali, Lambongan juga terdampak oleh COVID-19. 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
0: After China, Indonesia is the world's second largest seaweed producer. In 2027, Indonesia is forecast to produce around 13 million tons of seaweed from an estimate of 12 million tons in 2026. Its key markets are the European Union, ASEAN countries, Japan, and the United States. Seaweed farming supports around 62,000 people across Indonesia's islands, including Nusa Lambongan. But lately, farmers here have noticed a troubling change.
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0: Wayan's ailing seaweed could be a sign of a weather phenomenon that's unfolding across Southeast Asia. El Niño. El Niño means little boy in Spanish and was first used by anchovy fishermen in Ecuador and Peru in the 19th century. It's a naturally recurring climate phenomenon, typically occurring every 3 to 7 years. Under normal conditions, strong trade winds blow across the Pacific Ocean, pushing warm surface water from South America towards Southeast Asia and Australia. That warm water fuels clouds and rain over our region. But during El Niño, those trade winds weaken. Warm water that usually piles up in the Western Pacific begins to drift back towards the center and east of the ocean. As the warm water moves away, so do the rain clouds. Southeast Asia and Australia often become hotter and drier. But this year's El Niño is no ordinary one. It's a super El Niño, dubbed Godzilla by some scientists.
3: Yang sekarang barangkali kita sedang menghadapi kondisi El Niño dengan background perubahan iklim dan juga background pemanasan global, ya. 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
0: Today, Professor Irma Yulihastin from Indonesia's National Research and Innovation Agency is giving a presentation on the weather phenomenon to her colleagues.
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2: To 2016 El Nino affected more than 60 million people worldwide, triggering drought, floods, crop failures and deadly haze. It's estimated to have cost the global economy nearly $4 trillion, higher than the damage caused by the 1997 to 1998 El Nino at $2.1 trillion. If this year brings a super El Nino, the cost could be just as severe.
3: Yeah, I think the effect definitely will be in the trillions of dollars. Some say it will be 3 trillion, but I think, you know, all these are all estimates, because sometimes these losses could be first order impact, that means the more direct impact, but actually some of these may go into other layers as well, in terms of second order, third order and multiple order. So and then there's also a multiplier and interactive effect. So some of these, a few trillion, is only an underestimate.
2: And as the seaweed farms in Nusa Lembongan falter, the second order effects may be felt by manufacturers who rely on their produce.
4: Saat ini kita lagi ada di tempat pengeringan rumput laut, dan sejatinya ini cuaca yang seperti ini yang kita harapkan. 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
2: 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The company produces everything from facial cleansers and moisturizers to soaps, with seaweed as its main ingredient.
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2: 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As of July 2026, Indonesia's agricultural ministry says that over 30,000 hectares of rice fields have been hit by drought. Palm oil output could fall by 2 million metric tons in 2026 due to dry weather and high fertilizer costs.
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2: We may just be at the start of the new El Nino. It could strengthen in the next few months. The US Climate Prediction Center says there's a 95% chance of a very strong El Nino between October and December.

0: But El Niño's reach extends far beyond the agricultural sector. Its full impact is yet to unfold.
1: Now I am become death, the destroyer of worlds.
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6: A Pan Am jumbo jet has crashed just north of the Scottish border.
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2: What happened before?
8: Warnings from engineers had been dismissed for years. America's credibility on the world stage now under fire.
9: The use of the atomic bomb was something that America was prepared to do.
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2: Delve into the events that forever changed history, minute by minute, from 6 September, every Sunday at 7 p.m. on CNA.
13: They paid a six-figure sum. 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
0: When El Niño hits, the first images are usually dry fields, parched land, failed harvests. But another crisis could be unfolding. Vietnam depends on rivers to generate nearly a third of its electricity. When reservoir levels fall, power generation falls with them. And that's when the real pressure begins.
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0: Dead storage is the point where the water level is so low that it can no longer flow out of a reservoir through the dam's normal outlets. Without water reaching the turbines, electricity can no longer be generated.
7: So if there's lack of power, manufacturing will be affected in terms of the reduction of power, but more importantly, the rise of the price of energy, which will feed into the production cost, and therefore the price of manufacturing goods will be actually increased.
0: El Niño could make everyday life more expensive by increasing the cost of energy and food. Across Southeast Asia, countries are becoming increasingly connected through the ASEAN power grid. The vision is simple. Countries with surplus electricity can supply those facing shortages. A major part of the network is Laos.
7: I think if you look at these mega sources, in most importantly, let's say Laos is sometimes considered like the hydroelectricity battery of Southeast Asia. And if that, it has their production generation reduced, definitely it will have pressure on the amount of energy that can be fed into the ASEAN power grid, which is actually sometimes fed by renewable energy.
0: Hydropower isn't the only renewable energy source exposed to El Niño. The same weather pattern can also weaken the monsoon winds that drive wind farms across the region. Less water, less wind. Together, they could tighten electricity supplies even further. For Vietnam's manufacturers, reliable electricity is as critical as raw materials and labor.
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0: Vietnam's neighbor Thailand is the world's second largest rice and sugar exporter. It's July and rains have come to Thailand. For now, there's enough water for farmers to plant. For more than 30 years, Chuan Jun Tha has worked on his 1.6 hectare rice farm, largely on his own. Every harvest depends on the water he can pump from his own reservoir. Experience tells him when it's time to plant. Chuan and his family live in Suphanburi, about 100 kilometers northwest of Bangkok. Thailand's National Water Resources Office has warned of extended dry spells in the later months of 2026 if El Niño becomes stronger.
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0: Thai authorities have issued their highest environmental alert warning that a powerful El Nino could bring temperatures above 45 degrees and one of the worst droughts in the country's history As a region Southeast Asia is the global agricultural powerhouseproducing large quantities of rice, coffee, natural rubber, and sugar.
7: When there's dry weather, the supply of some of these crops will be reduced because it really will decrease the crop yield of many of these commodities. And therefore, because there's a shortage of supply, it will increase the prices from the consumer perspective.
0: All these illustrates El Nino's impact on our wallets. HSBC says food inflation has already climbed to around 5% or more in Vietnam, Indonesia, and the Philippines. At the same time, hotter weather is expected to drive up electricity demand.
21: ไม่ว่าจะเป็นอุตสาหกรรมเรื่องการใช้น้ำหล่อเย็นการผลิตกระแสไฟฟ้านะฮะซึ่งมันก่อเนื่องเป็นทอดไปหมดเลยซึ่งสุดท้ายผลกระทบก็จะวกกลับมาอยู่สู่ที่ประชาชนนะครับ
7: I think what you're seeing is perhaps cascading effect first is the weather and climate then it will affect the economy and when there's pressure on the economy people human beings will be threatened in terms of their livelihood their jobs and more importantly I think this is something more fundamental their well-being and their health
0: Every day, Cherry Lim juggles two important roles, preschool principal and mother. Both are becoming harder as the weather grows hotter. The heat is changing the school budget.
22: So the children are very smart. Whenever they feel hot, they will ask us to, teacher, can you please switch on the aircon please? It's very hot and we are sweating. So we are running the air conditioner.For longer hours every day, and it really adds up the electricity bill. But as a parent and also as a principal, the children comfort, the children health come first.
0: Compared to earlier this year, electricity bills have jumped by as much as 50%. The financial pressure doesn't end when she leaves the preschool. At the supermarket, food has already become more expensive.Cherry is bracing for the worst in the months ahead.
22: I'm concerned about the prices of the vegetables, fruits, and the food items that could rise if a strong El Nino leads to poor harvest. There's something I worry about. Groceries now are very, very expensive. And if the food prices continue to rise, it will put more pressure on our monthly school budget.And also the family budget. We want our children to eat healthy meals with fresh fruits and vegetables, so we may have to cut back on other expenses instead.
0: What begins with the weather doesn't stay there. 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
25: People were in the building. We had to race to get them out.
2: Accused of poisoning the victims with cyanide, Death Loans traces the deadly trail behind one of Thailand's most shocking murder cases.
26: Everyone was confused. How could this woman be a killer?
2: Across South and Southeast Asia, communities are pioneering a life without oil, using solar, biogas, electric vehicles, and local alternatives to build a cleaner, more resilient future.
27: Part of the inspiration is really the rising fuel costs.
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0: Bangkok, Thailand's capital, keeps drawing tourists. The heat is rewriting the experience.
30: It's too hot and we are not able to complete everything on time. So 7-Eleven is the go-to for survival.
31: I went to the Chatuchak, the weekend market, and I think it's too hot outside, so I choose a cafe and I stay there about 2 hours.
32: Living in Hungary, we experienced that too. And basically you just can't see people like out on the streets during the main hours, or you see everyone struggling.
0: More than 20 million people visit Bangkok every year. A new Oxford University study warns Southeast Asia's biggest cities are on the front line of extreme heat. Bangkok and Ho Chi Minh rank among the world's highest heat risk cities. Driven by rapid urban growth, dense populations and limited access to cooling.
33: Bisa mempengaruhi destinasi, pilihan destinasi dari para wisatawan, terutama yang mancanegara. 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
0: For years, tour operators planned around the dry or monsoon seasons. Now, they're planning around extreme heat.
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7: dry weather on a prolonged basis will have a very significant impact on tourism and some of the offering and also tourism behavior. For example, in the whole of Southeast Asia, there are many resorts thatDepend on sun, sand, and sea, but the problem is that we get too much of the sun now, so much so that it could be 40 over degrees, even reaching 50 degrees Celsius, and therefore many of these tourism spots will have to modify what they can offer.
0: Tourism is especially vulnerable to extreme weather.The 1997 to 1998 El Niño sparked widespread forest fires, blanketing Southeast Asia with choking haze and bringing tourism to a near standstill. The 2015 to 2016 Super El Niño also scorched forests, blanketed Southeast Asia in haze and disrupted travels across the region.This August, parts of Indonesia's Mount Bromo National Park were closed after a wildfire broke out. Officials said unusually dry conditions fueled the spread of the blaze in the national park. Now, the tourism industry is bracing for more such disruptions.
34: ในมุมผู้ประกอบการสิ่งที่คิดว่าน่าจะสามารถทำให้คนมั่นใจที่จะยังมาประเทศไทยได้ค่ะก็อาจจะต้องเป็นการสื่อสารเชิงรุกไม่ว่าจะเป็นจากทั้งทางรัฐบาลกรมการท่องเที่ยวหรือแม้แต่ตัวบริษัทเองค่ะว่าประเทศเราในจุดท่องเที่ยวต่างๆที่เป็นจุดสำคัญนะคะเรามีความพร้อมในการรับมือกับปรากฏการณ์เอลนีโญเหล่านี้มากน้อยเพียงใดค่ะว่าค่าไฟมันสูงค่าไฟสูงขึ้นจริงๆอันนี้คิดว่ามันจะไปกระทบต่อ 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
0: 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Thamonwan Rakpuak is 6 months into her pregnancy. 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Keeping cool becomes a daily struggle.
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0: 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Her husband works for a Japanese company. Although medical checkups show her pregnancy developing normally, every heat wave brings fresh anxiety.To reduce the risks, she limits her time outdoors.
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0: Rising temperatures are increasingly being linked to reproductive health, from conception to pregnancy.
8: In times where our temperature was at its highest, you know, throughout the year, we noticed that it sort of adversely affect the sperm counts and quality of the sperm. You know, even though you assume that you're heat acclimatized and in a high heat environment, we know that that still has impact on sperm production. High heat actually impacts on the woman's stress levels.Because she gets very dehydrated, she's stressed, she's working out in the fields in certain parts of the regions when they're doing more agricultural work. This will put an unnecessary impact on her body. And that may indirectly affect things like her menstrual cycle regularity, whether she produces an egg every month, whether she ovulates or not. And this might have some indirect impact, you know, on human reproduction as well.
0: High temperatures during pregnancy have also been associated with the risk of complications.
8: That might also be another factor that may impact on couples' wishes, you know, to decide to even have a family and may even cause some problems with even trying to conceive at the same time.
0: Thailand is already having fewer babies than ever before. The birth rate is at a record low. Birth rates are also falling across Southeast Asia for reasons such as rising cost of living and delayed marriages. worsening heat could add more downward pressure. By 2015, Southeast Asia is projected to be around 1.5 to 2 degrees Celsius warmer than today. But the more immediate concern is the intense heat that a strong El Niño could bring over the coming months.
3: There are a few practical advice for the pregnant mother in order for them to stay safe in this hot weather. Number one, of course, most important, keep well hydrated. That's number one. Number two, limit outdoor activity. If they can avoid outdoor activity at all, that would be the best one. Number three, dress appropriately. Must have light-weighted, light-colored clothes. Number four, stay in cold environment. You know, stay in a room with good ventilation, with aircon, with a fan. Number five, always check the weather forecast before they will go outdoor, they go any activity, so that they can well prepare. Number six, if need any help, please contact their respective doctor, their doctor, for further information.
0: For the rest of us, another health concern is the air we breathe. Preschool principal and mother Cherry Lim fears the haze may return to Malaysia due to hotter, drier conditions conducive to forest fires.
9: What worries me the most is the breathing. They are breathing in an unhealthy air. And if the haze is very bad, I prefer them to keep them indoors, which means they have to miss out all the outdoor play and exercise. And it is quite sad to have them stay inside all the time during their school hours.
0: Malaysian authorities warn that some areas could see temperatures climb to around 40 degrees Celsius. Children and the elderly are especially vulnerable to heat. Under the Education Ministry's guidelines, schools are allowed to close if temperatures hit 37 degrees.
9: I have noticed a lot of health problems in the children during the periods of severe haze and this very hot weather. Sometimes I can hear the children, they cough more and they get runny noses and also have very difficulty in sleeping.
0: Just how strong will the 2026 El Niño be? And what's being done about it?
10: A centuries-old whaling tradition and a community fighting to preserve its way of life. Well, Indonesia is seeking UNESCO recognition for La Malera, where the hunt has sustained generations. But as the world changes, can this ancient practice survive? Watch Asia First at these timings.

0: 它慢慢变成越来越不可以控制。来 ，give me your handphone， give me your handphone， 看。
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12: Weather can be unpredictable. That El Nino will hit us is almost certain. How strong it will be is less clear. Current models from the National Oceanic and Atmospheric Administration give a 69% chance that it could be the most severe on record. So, across Southeast Asia, every forecast now matters.
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12: The warning has already been issued. Now comes the harder part. Turning that warning into action before the worst arrives.
14: Artinya kan begini, karena ilmuwan sudah menjalankan tugas yang mendisiminasikan sejak awal tahun bahwa tahun ini 2026 kita harus bersiap-siap, ada anomali iklim yang tidak biasa, El Nino yang tidak biasa begitu ya. 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
12: As Southeast Asia braces for El Nino, governments are stepping up preparations. Some are working to secure water supplies by maintaining dam and reservoir levels. Others are distributing water pumps, improving irrigation, and encouraging farmers to switch to more drought-tolerant crops. many have also stepped up wildfire prevention and firefighting efforts as dry conditions increase the risk of fires.
9: I think if the El Nino come, business would not be as usual. Life will not be as usual as well if the haze come from forests from, say, Indonesia or even Malaysia. Many of the surrounding countries will be affected. And therefore, I think governments need to have some mechanism to coordinate. And it's good that ASEAN already have some haze control mechanism, that there was an agreement sometime back in 2002 that look at transboundary haze pollution. If the next big one come, we should be somewhat prepared, but of course we cannot be complacent. It's going to be another emergency.
15: เพราะฉะนั้นที่ผมมองว่าเราควรต้องให้ความสำคัญกับมันตอนนี้เราต้องทำเราเรียกว่าฉากทัศน์ต่างๆนะครับยกตัวอย่างเช่นถ้าในกรณีที่ฝนในช่วง2เดือนข้างหน้าเนี่ยสิงหากันยานะฮะรวมถึงต้นกรกฎาที่เราจะเริ่มเปลี่ยนเข้ามาสู่หน้าหนาวแล้วเนี่ยเกิดไม่ตกหรือว่าตกแต่ไม่ตกเหนือเขื่อนดันไปตกท้ายเขื่อนเราก็ไม่สามารถที่จะเก็บกักน้ำไว้ได้เราจะทำอย่างไรกับฉากทัศน์นี้นะครับยกตัวอย่างเช่นทำยังไงเราถึงจะมีการทำการแบ่งปันน้ำเพื่อท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
12: The last Super El Nino struck in 2015. If another develops this year, it will hit a Southeast Asia that has changed. Demand for both electricity and water is higher than it was a decade ago. Electricity demand has been growing by around 3-5% a year, driven by population growth, urbanization, and industrial expansion. Water demand has also continued to rise as cities grow and industries consume more resources. One example is the region's booming data center industry. Southeast Asia has become one of the world's fastest growing hubs for data centers, facilities that require large amounts of electricity and, in many cases, water for cooling.
15: ในกรณีที่ data center 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
12: El Nino doesn't affect everyone equally. The poorest households are often hit hardest.
9: They rely on agriculture. They rely on subsistence. They are not urbanized that can hide in air conditions residences. So it's actually a double whammy. They are affected by the weather. They are affected in terms of the economic livelihood. And therefore, I think going forward, any mechanism that try to, address the El Nino problem will have to also balance the needs between the have and the have not. So we are actually moving away from an economic problem into one that is an equity problem.
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12: The next few months will reveal how strong and how enduring the coming El Nino will be. For Wayan and other farmers like him all across Southeast Asia, it's a question of outlasting the weather.
18: Kita sedang gagal panen bulan Juli ini. 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
1: Peeping Toms, man-eaters, forced to wash openly in any source of water you could find, sharing it with everyone and everything. 100 or so years ago, this was the era of washing out in the open. In pre-plumbing days, many people washed outdoors because water was hard to come by. Wells were dug for fresh water and the occasional splashing. Now, these have become subjects of urban relic hunters. For a full-bodied wash, it was much easier to head to a nearby river. And whilst in the water, do the errands. Clean dishes, wash clothes, scrub the buffalo. There was no such thing as bathing for bathing's sake. A riverine location was thus valued real estate and the way of life for people in the region until the Europeans came with their ways. They didn't bring plumbing, but instead their Regency-era morality that looked down on washing in the river shamelessly. They were, however, fond of the sea and salt water cures. In the early 19th century, sea bathing was a popular European pursuit, but neither men nor women could be seen in their bathing suits. The solution was a horse and cart. Meet the bathing machine. It brought men and women, but not together, to bathe in the sea out of sight from the opposite sex. The Europeans in Singapore built a local equivalent just next to the Stamford Canal, a river once called Watering Place. Nothing flashy, it was just three-sided fencing, or a pagar, made of poles from the Nibong palm, but it sectioned off the sea and protected bathers from crocodiles, sharks, and other humans. The menfolk used it a lot. European women, however, avoided the pagars. In fact, they avoided regular baths and bathed perhaps only once a month. The woman's daily toilette, as seen in this Degas painting, consisted only of sponging with a pitcher of water and hair brushing. Germ theory wasn't fully explored back then, and besides, a full wash was a big chore, no matter the size of the body. Salt water was used to clean the streets but not fill the baths. Fresh water was bought from the tukang air, or sellers of water, who usually sourced from private wells and rivers. In the early years, men outnumbered women, but the more successful Singapore became, the more willing the women were to join their merchant husbands. And more Asians arrived to labor in the merchants' enterprises. So it was no surprise that cultures clashed. The laboring class washed any way they liked. The prudish Victorians took umbrage. In the 1870s, the municipality tried to control wanton bathing by designating bathing places along the rivers. Those who transgressed were fined. The sites were enclosed by wooden screens, some pagar-like, others more elaborate, like these ones in Penang. But the measures didn't stop the pollution, which increased with the population. The cries for proper bathhouses could no longer be ignored. Prayers were answered when a river was successfully impounded and the McRitchie Reservoir was created. By the early 1880s, water was piped from here to the pumping stations in town. And this ushered in an era of bathhouses. These structurally sound buildings, possibly modeled after the ones in the region, were established for communal showers or bathing. Cost of entry, 1 cent, about a US dollar 20 today. Public bathhouses, centered around Singapore River, Rochor and Kallang, were for the labouring classes. There were private ones for the elites as well. The bathhouse fad ended by the turn of the century, when running water became increasingly piped to homes or kampongs, thanks to the numerous reservoirs that got commissioned. Today, bathhouses have made a comeback. Not quite open spaces, but cozy nooks to cure modern ills, putting a new spin on the term well-being.

0: This is Singapore Tonight.
1: Good evening, I'm Angela Lim in tonight's top stories. At least 9 Singaporeans among the more than 1,000 people reported missing after catastrophic floods sweep down the Nepal-Tibet-Himalayan region. And as a massive international rescue operation gets underway, the Singapore Red Cross is looking to support relief efforts and is set to launch a fundraising appeal tomorrow. Infrastructural safety in the crosshairs. A report reveals that major defects were found in more than 600 buildings each year in Singapore. And Singapore says ties with non-traditional partners like Kazakhstan are becoming more important in a world where major powers fight for dominance and countries turn inward. Plus, a new 1,000-seat theatre is coming up soon on the outskirts of Orchard Road with an aim to give artists a middle ground between small and large venues.

0: The race is on to search and rescue more than 1,000 people missing, a day after catastrophic floods along the Nepal-Tibet border, and the risk of another devastating deluge grows. 9 Singaporeans are among hundreds of travelers from more than 24 countries still unaccounted for. They also include people from India, Australia, South Korea, Malaysia, and Britain. Thousands of personnel have been deployed, along with sniffer dogs, to comb through thick layers of mud and debris. Rescue efforts are being made complicated by rising waters in a new lake formed at where the flood occurred on Wednesday. Authorities are warning that it could burst, threatening to unleash more waters onto affected areas. Now, Singapore's Foreign Affairs Ministry says the Singapore High Commission in New Delhi and Embassy in Beijing are working closely with the Nepali and Chinese authorities. A crisis response team has also been deployed to render aid to affected Singaporeans in Nepal. MFA is strongly encouraging Singaporeans in affected areas to remain vigilant, monitor local news, and follow the instructions of local authorities. Singaporeans in those areas should also avoid flood-affected areas, rivers, river banks, and low-lying areas. Now, CNA understands that two of the Singaporeans traveling with tour group Himalayan Glacier are a couple aged 49 and 53. Most of the group members were staying at Hotel Kailash near the Nepali-China border. All communication with the group and the Himalayan Glacier's ground team was lost at around 8:30 a.m. Nepal time, following the disruption of mobile networks and other communication services in the area. Friends of the couple tell CNA they have received no updates so far and are very distressed by the situation. And for survivors and families of the missing in Nepal, uncertainty about their future lingers in the aftermath of the disaster.
1: A frantic search for answers in Nepal's capital. Families desperate for any word of relatives caught in the disaster. Photographs on their phones. Names on lists. For one woman, the only news that matters, whether her husband is coming home. Across the room, another mother is searching for her 26-year-old son. Not long after that last call, this came crashing down. Scientists say part of a glacier collapsed near the border between Nepal and Tibet, plunging more than a kilometer into the valley below, unleashing a massive flow of water, mud and debris. The deluge tore downstream, swelling the Trishuli River in Nuwakot, northwest of Kathmandu.
2: 15 minutes mein taas nas karke chala gaya sab kuch. Kuch bhi hum log ke paas nahi bacha.
1: 19 bridges ripped away. Roads buried, and buildings swallowed up by what scientists described as liquid concrete. Helicopters are carrying rescuers into isolated communities and bringing survivors out. The grueling search continues on the ground for more than 1,000 people still unaccounted for. Aid is arriving from abroad, but severed roads and communication lines are hampering entry of that aid and cutting affected areas off from the outside world. And for families waiting for a call, that silence is becoming its own kind of agony.
0: Now let's take a closer look at the flash floods that swept through the Nepal-China border. What's unusual is that heavy rain does not appear to have been the trigger. Scientists believe the disaster began with a glacier collapse near the border between Nepal and Tibet. Satellite analysis indicates the lower part of the glacier broke away at about 5,200 meters, plunging roughly 1,200 meters onto the valley floor. As the ice came down, it picked up rock, sediment, and other debris, transforming into a fast-moving mass. One of the

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2: Glacier collapse. Now that remains under investigation. Satellite analysis suggests significant snow melted in the 24 hours beforehand, possibly following unusually warm conditions. But scientists say it is too early to determine what role climate change played in this disaster. So what initially appeared to be an earthquake was actually the seismic signal from the glacier collapse and debris flow itself. The chain of events appears to be this for now. A huge ice and rock avalanche resulting in a natural dam, which then broke, releasing a deadly torrent of water and debris downstream. And for more, Rebecca Bundon joins us live now from Kathmandu. Now, Rebecca, what are rescuers telling you about the possibility of survivors still being trapped beneath the mud?
3: Well, night has fallen here in Nepal, and that's making those rescue operations, which are continuing, all the more difficult. And it is a race against time. We know that there are hundreds of people who are still unaccounted for, including tourists, workers, and residents too. The Red Cross estimates that some 10,000 families may have been left without homes as entire villages were swept away, infrastructure, including roads, bridges, destroyed, which has made these rescue operations incredibly challenging for teams to just get to those locations to try to reach any survivors. And as time goes on, it becomes more and more difficult. However, throughout the day, there have been people who have been brought into the hospitals here in Kathmandu, people who have been very badly injured too. So a lot of people undergoing treatment at the moment, and those rescue operations are continuing. Teams still working to try to reach people in these very difficult conditions, especially as the night continues. It's a really challenging situation.
2: Now, the affected area is an important trade and tourism route. So who normally travels through here, and how busy would it be at this time of the year?
3: Yes, that's right. Year-round, it is an important trading point. So there would have been a lot of people around there involved in trade. Apparently, there are workers who are also building a road there, working on a road, who were affected. And it is a popular spot among tourists, including trekkers. Although what we're being told is at this time of the year, it's not really the trekking season. So there wouldn't have been as many trekkers as there might normally have been. But it is the season for pilgrimages, and there have been a lot of pilgrims that have been affected by this flash flood. There's also the risk of this second flash flood that is being talked about by scientists, officials have also mentioned it too. And that's a real worry as those rescue operations continue. And we still don't know the full extent of the damage, how many lives have been lost. But yes, that area, it's home to not only the residents, but also those sort of tourists coming in, workers, people involved in trade. So that's another reason why so many people have been affected, and of so many different nationalities.
2: Rebecca, thank you so much for bringing us the latest. That was Rebecca Bundon reporting live from Kathmandu. Now, Singapore Prime Minister Lawrence Wong has sent his condolences to the families and individuals affected by catastrophic floods along the Nepal-China border. He says he is deeply saddened by the loss of lives and the devastation caused by the flooding. In a social media post, he says Singapore's Foreign Affairs Ministry is in touch with the respective authorities to offer consular assistance to affected Singaporeans. He says his thoughts are with the people of both nations and the emergency personnel working on rescue and recovery efforts. Now, Singapore is giving humanitarian assistance to support relief efforts in Nepal and address the immediate

0: immediate needs of affected communities. Foreign Affairs Minister Vivian Balakrishnan says the Singapore High Commission in New Delhi is also deploying a consular response team to Nepal. In a social media post, he offered condolences to those affected, saying that Singapore stands in solidarity with the people of Nepal and China during this difficult time. International efforts get underway to bring relief and rescue support to Nepal. That's coming later as we continue our coverage of the Himalayan disaster. We find out the plans and pledges from Singapore's own humanitarian agency. Up next, infrastructural safety draws concern as buildings come under greater scrutiny. This and more after the break.
1: A centuries-old whaling tradition and a community fighting to preserve its way of life. Well, Indonesia is seeking UNESCO recognition for La Malera, where the hunt has sustained generations. But as the world changes, can this ancient practice survive? Watch Asia First at these timings.

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1: You cannot contest with us. 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
0: What not to miss at Singapore's westernmost town.
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8: They paid a six-figure sum. Then the contractor disappeared. An AI side hustle can cost almost nothing. So what are you paying instead? 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So why does he still work part-time making deliveries? 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
9: A more personal style of diplomacy.
10: President Prabowo, who is more on hand, a charming person in terms of he's a polyglot.
11: Solon presents himself as a very pragmatic leader. He doesn't really put a lot of thinking about ideological orthodoxy.
12: Shehbaz Sharif has been very forthright and proactive in foreign policy.
9: Can this new style of international relations yield returns where it matters most? Wednesday on CNA.

0: Welcome back. Deputy Prime Minister Gan Kim Yong says Singapore must not just be an open economy, but also a relevant one. This means the country must make itself useful to many, while being difficult to replace in key economic areas. Mr. Gan adds that Singapore must adapt quickly by helping existing firms restructure and ensuring resources go towards their most productive users.
1: Singapore cannot choose the world we operate in, but we can choose how we position ourselves within it. We can remain open without being vulnerable, build resilience without turning inwards, pursue technology and decarbonization without losing sight of competitiveness and good jobs, and use our agility to keep adjusting quickly as conditions change over time.
0: Mr. Gan was speaking at the Economic Society of Singapore's annual dinner. He adds that businesses must be resilient and agile as it manages shifts in technology and a low-carbon economy. Mr. Gan says that Singapore must be able to spot opportunities early, take calculated risks, and manage change carefully. He describes this as a form of small-state realism.
1: It is not realism in the sense of accepting outcomes passively, nor is it an excuse to lower our ambition. It means being clear about the few things we must secure, be selective about where we compete, and be flexible about how we will get there. It also means using our small size well.
0: Senior Minister of State for Law, Murali Pillai, says Singapore must continue evolving its intellectual property and technology dispute resolution systems. This comes as innovation becomes more sophisticated, with AI developments expected to raise new and more complex disputes.
2: This work must match the complexity of the disputes we hope to resolve, match them across space, time, and expertise. This does not always mean creating something entirely new. Often, it means adapting what already works, ensuring access to the right expertise, making our processes responsive to the dispute, and remaining open to the appropriate pathway for the needs of the parties.
0: The economic stakes are also growing. The value of corporate intangible assets reached $100 trillion last year. Mr. Murali says that as such assets become more central to economic growth, disputes involving them become more consequential. And as these disputes increasingly cross borders, global cooperation is needed.
2: International partnership is therefore important. Not because every jurisdiction should adopt the same approach, but because we are different, each of us has experience and expertise from which others can learn. And hence, when and if we differ, we must recognize how and why.
0: Singapore has launched a standard on liquid cooling technology for data centers, one which could help the country house increasingly powerful AI hardware. The standard is the first to be tailored for data centers in tropical climates with high temperatures and humidity. For data centers, liquid cooling can cut energy usage by as much as 30% compared to conventional air cooling. The new standard encourages firms planning to set up centres in Singapore to factor in liquid cooling much earlier in the design phase. One expert says it will also enable the next generation of high-density AI infrastructure, something earlier standards are not meant to do.
3: This is also an economic development opportunity. So if Singapore can combine standards, testbed, operating experience, engineering expertise and conformity assurance, it can become more than a location where data centers are built. It can become a place where the next generation of AI infrastructure is designed, tested, qualified, and de-risked before wider deployment.
0: Over 600 buildings across Singapore were found with major defects each year from 2023 to 2025. Data from the Building and Construction Authority reveals that these were out of more than 7,000 buildings inspected annually. It also says immediate remedial action was taken in some cases.
4: Those defects are generally, for instance, some minor spallings and water seepage issues, which have to be identified and rectified in time so that they don't develop further and cause issues downstream.
0: BCA says current regimes are in place to ensure timely maintenance. Structural checks are conducted every 5 years for non-residential buildings, focusing on critical elements like beams and columns. It says most buildings show no major concerns, with plaster cracks and water seepage the most common minor defects. More serious issues identified were corrosion and spalling concrete, appearing in less than 10% of buildings surveyed between 2023 and 2025. Now, facade inspections are done every 7 years for buildings taller than 13 metres and more than 20 years old. These look at external walls and other parts attached to the exterior. BCA figures show that most facades are in good condition, as about 9 in 10 have no defects or minor issues like hairline cracks or paint peeling. And for more major problems like spalling concrete or loose cladding panels, the agency says immediate action is taken to ensure safety. But how are these problems caught in the first place? Ivy Chok finds out how engineers are keeping tabs on our commercial and industrial buildings.
5: We work, shop, and spend hours in them every day. But just how safe are our buildings? To find out, I spoke to a professional engineer on how inspections are done, starting with the outer facade.
6: The drone go up, we can look at the screen while the operator moves the camera up, and we take frontage shots with 20% overlap. We also can pan the camera upwards and look downwards.
5: The drone captures thousands of images. With the help of AI, more than 90% of the defects can be detected. These are flagged to inspector, who then does a more detailed physical check.
7: So what are some things that normal people might miss that you know, look out for?
6: Okay, like water stains or rust stains that are on building. It might look quite ordinary after rain and so on, but these are some of the signs that there's moisture in grass or the moisture is able to sort of attach to the building. Now, peeling paintwork can be quite normal for cement plaster building and do not need to be necessary alarm. But there are cases whereby it is actually deeper than peeling paintwork. So you need a qualified inspector to check and tell the difference.
7: What's the next step after you do your inspections?
6: So after the inspection, we will come out with a list of defects and the severity. If it is something more serious that can lead to falling debris, then we will put up a recommendation and method statement telling the owner how to repair it and what's the best way to repair it.
5: It's not just the exterior. Inspectors also need to assess a building's main structural components, like its foundation, columns, beams and floors.
6: This looks like a big solid column, but actually when you knock, it's hollow. It's covered by boards. So we are not able to check the actual condition of the column. So we have something called a boroscope, which is actually a mini camera where our inspector can insert in and we can see the conditions on the structure inside. So you're able to see the concrete part. This is the cladding part. Quite regular, no rust stains, no jagged edges, no chunks dropping off and so on.
5: But not everything can be seen on site. So inspectors have to check building plans and records for any changes.
6: What have they added to the building? So we're able to tell what is illegal structure and not illegal. Right. So the tabletop study is actually quite important, whether is it for facade inspection or for structural inspection.
5: Such illegal works have popped up in recent years, like this one at a warehouse unit in Toa Payoh last year. A mezzanine floor was added without approval, leading to its eventual collapse that trapped three people. Mr. Lee says such instances are rare.
6: The modern material seems to be more durable, and the use of stainless steel and those corrosion-resistant materials that are specified actually help
8: in the building inspection and the quality of the building. Whole 40 years experience, I've done 6,000 over structures. Yeah. The buildings in Singapore actually are quite well maintained.
0: The Building and Construction Authority is urging building owners to take proactive action in maintenance on top of inspections already required by law. It says such checks are important, especially as it works to keep its own regulations current. Avi Chok again with more.
5: High above the ceiling, out of reach for most technicians, is a robotic crawler making its rounds. At CapitaLand, this is now part of an annual inspection routine.
8: So we deploy the robots above the ceiling, where they can move around the ceiling freely and give us real-time imaging, all right, and data for us to do analysis back on the ground.
5: These off-cycle inspections complement the regular ones mandated by authorities. The developer says having additional checks help to ensure buildings remain safe over time.
8: Safety of our tenants and our occupants are the most prime importance, you know, in CapitaLand. Right? We see that things that fail over the years, all right, as the building age, safety is of prime importance now, all right, for our building maintenance aspect. So this is nothing that we compromise along the way.
5: It's proactive checks like these that BCA says matter most. That's especially as Singapore's construction pipeline isn't slowing down. This year, it projects total demand to hold steady at 47 to 53 billion Singapore dollars. And with a widening mix of building materials and structure types, BCA says technology and inspection checklists have to keep pace.
4: Different materials, there will be, for instance, certain kinds of structure materials like maybe timber requires its instruments to check the moisture contents and so on. So something unique to that building material type, these are all added to our checklist and guidelines for the engineers.
5: Aging buildings could present another challenge.
4: Probably the older buildings are concrete. So concrete spoils. So if they are of older materials, that those days we had concrete strengths that were lower and so on, they may be less durable. But this all need to be factored in as we do the inspection. So there will be more coverage to see that defect-prone areas are inspected thoroughly and any defects identified, rectified in a timely manner.
5: BCA says regulations are updated every 3 years minimally, with more guidelines issued when needed. It adds that it will continue to engage building owners and engineers through dialogues and training to strengthen capabilities and competencies in the industry.
0: And the coverage on the Himalayan disaster continues after the break. An expert joins us for more on Singapore's humanitarian efforts. Stay with us.
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0: A race is on to search and rescue more than 1,000 people missing a day after catastrophic floods along the Nepal-Tibet border. Officials say more than 350 people have been killed. Entire villages were swept away in Nepal after a tsunami-like rumble of water and mud surged through valleys and towns on Wednesday morning. Roads and bridges were destroyed, cutting off communities and complicating rescue operations. Now, across the border in Tibet, roads leading to the Gyurong crossing have been damaged. Mud in some areas was more than 1.5 meters deep. Senior correspondent Tan Yu Guan with more on how Chinese authorities are responding to the disaster.
24: What we are seeing here is Beijing leaning really heavily on the machinery of the state and the military to drive this rescue effort. And perhaps the clearest sign of that is Premier Li Qiang himself is now on the ground in Gyurong after being sent there by President Xi Jinping. In China's system, the premier is the country's number two official, and he also heads the state council. So Li's presence there, while the rescue is still unfolding, signals that Beijing sees this as a major national emergency requiring direct central government oversight. And we are seeing Beijing mobilizing its state machinery at scale. More than 1,200 emergency fire rescue personnel have been deployed. Over 220 vehicles have been deployed as well. Hundreds more road clearance engineering personnel are working with excavators, loaders, drones, lie detectors, and 3D scanners. So, you know, military helicopters are also flying over the disaster zone, searching, assessing the damage, and helping map rescue and evacuation routes. And relief is now arriving as well. We have seen a state media report saying that the first central government shipment to Gyurong, carrying around 30,000 sets of supplies, including tents, warm clothing and heating stove, has arrived.
0: Countries and organizations around the world are sending cash and supplies and providing other assistance to Nepal in the aftermath of the devastating flood. The Singapore Red Cross is pledging $50,000 in aid to support response efforts and is also launching a fundraising appeal tomorrow. Its CEO and Secretary General, Benjamin William, joins us now. Benjamin, good to have you with us today.
25: Thank you for having me.
0: Now, what are the most urgent needs on the ground right now, and where can Singapore make the most difference?
25: So, speaking to some of my partners on the ground, of whom we have a lot, and the devastation they describe is almost as bad as the devastation after the Nepal earthquake about 10 years ago. That's how one of my partners described the devastation. So first of all, there's the need for temporary housing. And therefore, with the temporary housing comes all the basic necessities like sanitation. Now, our partners have described how the wall of water swiped away everything. It's not only the bridges, but the public utilities, the medical facilities. So right now, the focus is on, yes, search and rescue. But a lot of the humanitarian actors who don't have that heavy equipment are focused on providing the basic necessities for those who have been rescued and those who are trapped but have lost all their housing in the waters.
0: So as you mentioned earlier, a lot of the infrastructure has been destroyed. So how difficult is it right now for help to reach the affected areas?
25: So it's extremely difficult. So my partner described, I was talking to her this afternoon, and she said that almost every bridge in the Rasuwa and Boti Koshi area had been swiped away by the waters. So there are many isolated pockets of people who have not been able to be reached. So the devastation might be even worse as the news comes through. So what they are trying to do is to use the local representatives that they have worked with to try and reach out to them. Unfortunately, the communication lines are also down. But this is something that they will have to continue to do. Now, the only authority that's been able to reach these isolated communities is the military, the Nepal military with the helicopters. Most of the helicopters have been requisitioned by the government, which is fine. But I think as the waters recede, I think more and more the humanitarian actors would be able to access these areas. And the devastation they expect to see is frightening. Yes.
0: Mm. And speaking of the access that you might get after that as well, are you considering deployment of any personnel from the Singapore Red Cross to the site itself?
25: Yes, we are. In fact, we have already started to mobilize our trained volunteers and prepare them. But this is a situation where we don't want to send a group of volunteers there who are unable to handle the search and rescue operation. This is very specialized. So it is likely that we will deploy this team slightly later because the needs will be ongoing for quite a while, whether it is water and sanitation, whether it's homes, temporary homes, housing, and even medical facilities. So we expect a team to be involved more in the next stage of the operations.
0: So let's talk about that longer term support and relief. Mm. What happens after the immediate needs of rescue and relief are met? How do you support the communities there in a longer recovery?
25: Okay. So for right now, our focus is on the immediate need. We need to make sure that those who have survived the waters are able to survive because this is a water disaster. And one of the biggest jeopardy of a water disaster is there's always waterborne disease that follow. So we have to prevent that. So that's our priority now, the food, water, drinkable water and things like that. Now, if we are able to raise funds beyond what is needed for the relief efforts, then we will work with the communities and partners on the ground to do some of the rehabilitation work. For Singapore Red Cross, our main focus normally is on community projects rather than individual homes. So our focus will be on like replacing medical facilities or schools or things that will benefit the community. But a lot will depend on how much resources we are able to garner.
0: Mm. So tell us more about how, you know, as Singaporeans, we can help as well. You're planning to launch a fundraising appeal tomorrow, if
25: yeah,
0: I'm not
25: so
0: mistaken.
25: Actually we are ready. We have sent out the links. But tomorrow morning, people can start to donate. We want to encourage Singaporeans to stand with the affected communities after this massive tragedy. They are really in need of help. So if you can, please come forward, support with your cash donations. I think the Singapore Red Cross undertakes to ensure that your donation will go a long way and maximize the use of your donation to not only provide relief assistance, but perhaps even rehabilitation.
0: Benjamin, thank you so much for coming in today and sharing your thoughts with us.
25: My pleasure.
0: That was Benjamin William, who is CEO and Secretary General of the Singapore Red Cross. Now, at least 125 people have been rescued so far in the Himalayan disaster. Among them, 27 tourists from South Korea, Italy, US and India. But 9 South Koreans are also among the missing. And Seoul is dispatching a rapid response team and providing $1 million to fund relief and recovery. Foreign Minister Cho Hyun is also urging support as well from the Nepali government. CNA senior correspondent Lim Yun-suk has more.
1: An 11-member team from South Korea's foreign ministry, police and fire authorities has been sent to Nepal to help locate the missing Koreans. The nine missing Koreans were working on a hydropower project in Nepal involving Korea Southeast Power and Tucson Inability when the flood hit. 10 other Tucson Inability affiliated workers were reportedly stranded nearby, but are said to be safe. Before departing for Nepal on Thursday afternoon, the head of the rapid response team, Im Sang-woo, spoke to reporters.
2: Nepal 현지에서 우리 국민들에 대한 신속하고 안전한 수색과 구조 활동이 이루어질 수 있도록 최선을 다하겠습니다.
1: The foreign ministry says the team's priority is to locate the missing Koreans.
3: 그 신속 대응팀은 현지 우리 대사관과 협조해서 그 네팔 당국과 긴밀한 협조를 유지하면서 우리 현재 연락 두절된 우리 한국인을 포함해서 우리 국민의 수색과 구조를 위해 최선의 노력을 경주할 예정입니다.
1: Meanwhile, President Lee Jae-myung ordered officials to mobilize every available resource to prioritize the safety of missing citizens, coordinate closely with Nepali authorities, and support the families of those missing. He postponed his scheduled meetings on Thursday to chair an emergency session on the disaster. A scheduled luncheon with ruling party members on Friday has also been postponed as the government focuses on the response. Im Yeon-suk, CNA, Seoul.
0: Nine Singaporeans are among hundreds of travelers from more than two dozen countries still unaccounted for. CNA speaks to the family of two missing Singaporeans.
4: We're obviously just like sad and we're confused because we want to know stuff and nobody's telling us anything. Like, we just don't know what's going on. We don't know if they're rescued, where they are, if the hotel they're at has been searched yet. Like, we have no information about anything. And we keep asking people and people keep giving us phone numbers and those phone numbers are not reachable or they keep giving us more phone numbers. So we're just more and more confused.
6: We really need government to put more people for rescue, get a location of through these companies like Apple and Hume and whoever can share location of all the tourists so that the rescue teams, it's easier for the rescue teams to rescue more and more tourists. It's just a humble request. Please help us.
0: And still ahead, find out how Singapore's art scene is getting a boost with what could just be the right size of theatre. Tell you more after the break.
7: A centuries-old whaling tradition and a community fighting to preserve its way of life. Well, Indonesia is seeking UNESCO recognition for La Malera, where the hunt has sustained generations. But as the world changes, can this ancient practice survive? Watch Asia First at these timings.

0: time become death, the destroyer of worlds.
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4: Joy turns to confusion and a realization of tragedy.
5: A Pan Am jumbo jet has crashed just north of the Scottish border.
6: Left on.
1: What happened before?
7: Warnings from engineers had been dismissed for years. America's credibility on the world stage now under fire.
8: The use of the atomic bomb was something that America was prepared to do.
9: This has become a totalitarian state, and Hitler can say, you voted for it.
10: Had the message been relayed properly, the US Navy could have diverted the catastrophe.
11: The greatest mistake in the Titanic was navigation.
1: Delve into the events that forever changed history, minute by minute, from 6 September, every Sunday at 7 p.m. on CNA. From the untold stories of 9/11 to a chilling trail of murder and Asia's push beyond oil, uncover the powerful stories reshaping our world this September on CNA.
12: I thought I was going to die.
1: 25 years after 9/11, unravel the story of those trapped inside Windows on the World, the iconic restaurant on the top floors of the World Trade Center's North Tower.
13: People were in the building. We had to race to get them out.
1: Accused of poisoning the victims with cyanide, Death Loans traces the deadly trail behind one of Thailand's most shocking murder cases.
14: Everyone was confused. How could this woman be a killer?
1: Across South and Southeast Asia, communities are pioneering a life without oil, using solar, biogas, electric vehicles, and local alternatives to build a cleaner, more resilient future.
15: Part of the inspiration is really the rising fuel costs.
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20: Welcome back. Singapore is placing greater emphasis on ties with non-traditional partners, such as Kazakhstan, as major power rivalry intensifies and countries turn inwards. Speaking to university students and academics in the Kazakhstan capital, Astana, Senior Minister Lee Hsien Loong notes how closer engagement could offer opportunities for mutual learning and growth. Aslam Shah reports.
21: 6,000 kilometers apart with vastly different landscapes, but Singapore and Kazakhstan may have more to offer each other than their differences suggest. In a lecture to students at the Nazarbayev University in Astana, Senior Minister Lee Hsien Loong says building links with non-traditional partners is becoming more important. That's as the global economic landscape is shifting, with major power rivalry intensifying and nations turning inwards.
22: Even bigger countries emphasizing resilience and security still cannot avoid having to trade with others and to cooperate with like-minded and trusted partners. And this creates opportunities for Singapore to retain a niche for ourselves and earn a living in the world, provided we remain competitive and trusted and possess capabilities that make us useful to others.
21: For Kazakhstan, closer ties could also mean drawing on Singapore's experience and expertise. Kazakh energy executive Essel Maratbayeva sees Singapore's approach to the pricing and provision of public utilities as relevant to her country, where the sector remains highly regulated.
23: This pricing strategy is very good example how the government can provide targeted support only to vulnerable population and create good incentives for the private sector to enter this energy market and make it highly important for country's development.
21: Learning aside, there is much room for collaboration. Singaporean professor Hak Hui Ng believes Singapore's reputation for efficiency and organization can help open doors here.
24: Singapore, we have a very strong branding.
0: of efficiency of a very well-organized country. And this is what many people admire about Singapore. And not surprisingly, many of my friends in Singapore are drawn to that well-organized, efficient systems.
21: SM Lee says Kazakhstan may ultimately have to make different choices compared with Singapore. But he says countries that keep growth inclusive and bring their people along will be better placed to succeed.
22: We hope Kazakhstan is one of them. And I see the drive and the energy and the determination of the government. And I think you have a very good chance of making it succeed.
21: At the end of his speech, SM Lee was conferred as an honorary professor, the eighth person to be given that honor by the university in its 16-year history.
2: It is here at this campus where Kazakhstan's next generation heard SM Lee's reflections on Singapore's economic journey and how it is preparing for what comes next. But as shared by SM Lee, Singapore is not offering a blueprint, but rather lessons that Kazakhstan can adopt to fit its own circumstances as the two countries find more reasons to work together. Aslam Shah, CNA, Astana.
20: The Singapore Mediation Centre, which helps parties resolve disputes outside court, is looking to change how it manages its mediators by mid-2027. The proposed move is part of a broader push to raise professional standards and give mediators more regular case experience. Its existing principal and associate mediator panels could be replaced by a smaller, more focused lead mediator panel.
3: By aligning the size of the active panel more closely with our caseload, we hope to provide mediators with more consistent case exposure and opportunities to strengthen their mediation capabilities. A more focused and active panel will enable us to better match parties with mediators who have appropriate experience and expertise for each case.
20: Justice Andre Maniam was speaking at the annual Singapore Mediation Lecture. A new guide developed by SMC and Microsoft will also help mediators use generative AI throughout the mediation process. It provides guidance on using AI across the mediation process, from preparation to the live session and post-mediation documentation. But SMC says generative AI cannot replace the human elements of mediation, such as empathy, neutrality, and the ability to read a room. SMC and the Singapore Academy of Law will also train mediators to use such tools responsibly and effectively. And a new 1,000-seater performing arts theatre along Tanglin Road is set to be completed by 2030. It'll fill the gap, as existing venues can either be too small or much larger. At the Patron of the Arts Awards ceremony, it was also announced that there was $89.5 million worth of contributions in 2025, the highest in over a decade. Mohammed Bahajaj with more.
6: Fans of performing arts can expect more shows like this with the opening of a new theatre in a few years' time. The new four-level facility is about 98,000 square feet. The stage is the same size as the one at the Esplanades. That means the audience can enjoy a good spread of theatre, dance and concerts. It could also cater for longer-running productions. When completed, the 1,000-seater will offer production groups with another option. This is on top of smaller 600-seater venues like the Victoria Theatre and the much larger venues at the Esplanade, which can reach over 1,600.
24: There were over 7,100 ticketed performances in 2024. This is more than double the number in 2014, just 10 years ago. But we have heard feedback from many arts groups, especially in the performing arts, on the competition for spaces to showcase their works to larger audiences because of the growth in the number of performances. So we will continue to grow spaces to support our local arts groups.
6: It is built and funded by Pacific Eagle Real Estate, which will also contribute a new contemporary art museum. Located at the former Tanglin Shopping Centre, these are all part of a mixed-use 30-floor project for office, retail, wellness, and of course, cultural spaces. The National Arts Council says the upcoming theatre will expand Singapore's art infrastructure. It will also grow creative talent and jobs and broaden audience access to the arts. The patron of the Arts Award ceremony honored a record 585 individual and corporate contributors for 2025. The $89.5 million amount is almost double the 2024 figure.
24: The momentum we are seeing in arts patronage is key as we look towards the future. This requires stronger connections between patrons and arts organizations. It also calls for more innovative fundraising and patronage models and a deeper understanding of the impact of arts in our society.
6: An arts philanthropy forum will be organized next year. For one, it's to equip arts organizations with the networks and capabilities to diversify their funding. It's also for more people to discover the impact and value of the arts.
20: From intimate black boxes to concert halls, Singapore has more than 40 performing venues for almost every kind of audience and art form. Now, for small venues, think the theatre practice, the Arts House and Goodman Arts Centre. These spaces are suited for intimate performances, from experimental theatre to chamber music, comedy and emerging acts. Medium-sized venues include Victoria Theatre, Drama Centre and Gateway Theatre. These venues can accommodate larger productions and are designed for theatre, musicals, classical concerts and more elaborate stage productions. Then there are the large venues, Esplanade, Marina Bay Sands, Sands Theatre and the Star Theatre are built for major productions and headline performances. These can range from orchestral concerts, ballets and opera to large-scale musicals, dance productions and international touring acts. And that's all the time we have for Singapore Tonight. Don't forget, headlines anytime at cna.asia. Thanks for your company and good night.

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9: Now, open for business with Andrea Heng and Haryanto Diman.
10: It's Susan and Justine today. Singapore's economy is booming, but not everyone may be riding the same wave.
11: So could we be heading towards an economy where some pull ahead while others fall behind? We find out.
10: Plus, tech stocks powered higher overnight after Nvidia delivered a blockbuster outlook. But is it enough to lift the broader US market? We'll also check in with Nicholas Fung, our resident fact checker this hour. Good morning. The possibility of a fresh flood is threatening rescue operations in the Himalayas following Wednesday's catastrophic flash floods, which hit the border between Nepal and India. A lake has formed and expanded along the border, raising concerns that it might burst its banks. India has put its two northern states of Bihar and Uttar Pradesh on high alert. And it comes as rescuers frantically search the valleys and hillsides for survivors and victims. The death toll has surpassed 380, with more than 1,300 missing. Authorities are coming to grips with the sheer scale of the tragedy. Laila Peters-Yahia is the UN resident coordinator in Nepal.
12: We have over 35 bridges which have been destroyed. The roads are destroyed, and so it's extremely difficult to have access. We have about 40 kilometers of road which are damaged. We have electricity which has been disrupted, about 10% of the in the total area. And in total, we have about 10,000 households which are in immediate need.
11: International help has begun arriving, but reports say the worst-hit areas remain inaccessible as key roads are clogged with mud and debris, cutting off entire communities. A glacier collapse has been blamed for the wall of water that swept through the region. Survivors say they are lucky to have escaped.
13: We saw the gush of water, all the way dirty mud, rising all the way four-story high. We ran for our life. We ran 500 steps all the way up the mountain to be safe.
11: From Kathmandu, Rebecca Bunden reports on the ongoing search and rescue operations.
14: It's a race against time as rescue teams continue their search for survivors. The devastation caused by the flash flood has been staggering. Entire villages have been swept away. The Red Cross estimates that some 10,000 families may be left without homes. Bridges, roads have been destroyed. All that and the difficult terrain and challenging weather conditions have made it hard to reach some of the affected areas. Some of the injured have been brought to hospitals here in Kathmandu. There are hundreds of foreign nationals amongst those missing. Most of them are Indians, but also some Americans, Singaporeans, among several other nationalities. It's understood that many of the travelers were on pilgrimages. The disaster is a huge challenge for the Prime Minister of Nepal and his government after he came to power just earlier this year. The US Geological Survey says that a glacial collapse triggered the flash flood. The risk of another potential flash flood is now a major concern, as the full impact of this disaster is not yet known.
10: Prime Minister Lawrence Wong has sent his condolences to the families and individuals affected by catastrophic floods along the Nepal-China border. He is deeply saddened by the loss of lives and the devastation caused by the flooding. In a social media post, he says Singapore's Foreign Affairs Ministry is in touch with the respective authorities to offer consular assistance to affected Singaporeans. He adds that his thoughts are with the people of both nations and the emergency personnel working on rescue and recovery efforts.
11: Singapore is giving humanitarian assistance to support relief efforts in Nepal, and it's aimed at addressing the immediate needs of affected communities. Foreign Affairs Minister Vivian Balakrishnan says the Singapore High Commission in New Delhi is also deploying a consular response team to Nepal. And in a social media post, he offered his condolences to those affected, saying that Singapore stands in solidarity with the people of Nepal and China during this difficult time.
10: Nine Singaporeans are amongst hundreds of travellers from more than two dozen countries who are still unaccounted for. CNA spoke with Kanisha and Panika Rawla, the daughters of a married couple who are missing.
5: We're obviously just like sad and we're confused because we want to know stuff and nobody's telling us anything. Like, we just don't know what's going on. We don't know if they're rescued, where they are, if the hotel they're at has been searched yet. Like, we have no information about anything. And we keep asking people and people keep giving us phone numbers and those phone numbers are not reachable or they keep giving us more phone numbers. So we're just more and more confused.
10: Dipti Bhatnagar is a relative of the missing couple.
15: We really need government to put more people for rescue, get location of through these companies like Apple and Hume and whoever can share location of all the tourists so that the rescue teams, it's easier for the rescue teams to rescue more and more tourists. It's just a humble request. Please help us.
11: Singapore is placing greater emphasis on ties with non-traditional partners such as Kazakhstan as major power rivalry intensifies and countries turn increasingly inwards. Speaking to university students and academics in Astana, Senior Minister Lee Hsien Loong said both countries must remain open and outward looking. He added that closer engagement could create opportunities for both sides to learn from each other and grow together. Aslam Shah reports.
16: 6,000 kilometres apart with vastly different landscapes, but Singapore and Kazakhstan may have more to offer each other than their differences suggest. In a lecture to students at the Nazarbayev University in Astana, Senior Minister Lee Hsien Loong says building links with non-traditional partners is becoming more important. That's as the global economic landscape is shifting, with major power rivalry intensifying and nations turning inwards.
17: Even bigger countries emphasizing resilience and security still cannot avoid having to trade with others and to cooperate with like-minded and trusted partners. And this creates opportunities for Singapore to retain a niche for ourselves and earn a living in the world, provided we remain competitive and trusted and possess capabilities that make us useful to others.
16: For Kazakhstan, closer ties could also mean drawing on Singapore's experience and expertise. Kazakh Energy Executive Esel Maratbayeva sees Singapore's approach to the pricing and provision of public utilities as relevant to her country, where the sector remains highly regulated.
18: This pricing strategy is a very good example how the government can provide

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2: Having resources go towards their most productive users.
3: Singapore cannot choose the world we operate in, but we can choose how we position ourselves within it. We can remain open without being vulnerable, build resilience without turning inwards, pursue technology and decarbonization without losing sight of competitiveness and good jobs, and use our agility to keep adjusting quickly as conditions change over time.
2: Mr. Gan was speaking at the Economic Society of Singapore's annual dinner. He adds that businesses must be resilient and agile as it manages shifts in technology and a low-carbon economy. Mr. Gan says that Singapore must be able to spot opportunities early, take calculated risks, and manage change carefully. He describes this as a form of small state realism.
3: It is not realism in the sense of accepting outcomes passively, nor is it an excuse to lower our ambition. It means being clear about the few things we must secure, be selective about where we compete, and be flexible about how we will get there. It also means using our small size well.
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5: Coming up to 10 minutes past 7, let's have a look at the roads for you. Accident on the SLE towards the BKE after Woodlands Avenue 12, avoid lane 2. We've also had an accident on the KPE occur towards the ECP after Tampines Road, avoid lane 2. And what else have we got on the screen? That's about it for the traffic. 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
4: The weather... Yeah, oh, music for the weather. Okay, here we go.
5: Let's look at the weather. It's partly cloudy around Singapore at the moment. Today's temperature range 26 to 34 degrees Celsius. Relative humidity 60 to 90%.
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12: The Morning Report with Andrea Heng and Haryanto Dima on CNA 938.
4: It's 12 after 7. You have Justine and Susan for company today. This is Friday. It is actually the four more days to the end of August. Before we know it, it's the 1st of September. Children are cheering because the school holidays are coming up in about a week and a half. So that's not a bad thing for them. For parents too, if you've planned holidays, that's a good time to go. It's 1 week. However, I also understand many people are not going on holidays, those with younger children, because exams are around the corner. PSLE is coming up, I think, in end of September, October sometime.
5: Yeah, and this is when the parents in the block start to look a little more stressed.
4: Yeah, more stressed than the children. I tell you, that's true. So, I mean, I had a friend whose son did not really know what was going on, and he just, you know, I mean, he's a doctor now, so I'm like,
5: he did
4: what can
5: okay.
4: we say, right? He did brilliant. So, you know, whatever it is that you've planned for today and over the weekend, hopefully you'll have a fabulous time. But we're going to be open for business. We'll remain open for business.

0: until 8 o'clock, and we begin the hour by taking a look at Shein. Of course, this company has had good things said about them and not so good things said about them. Whatever it is, they are set to raise $1.7 billion from its Hong Kong IPO. This will value the company at about $26.5 billion.
1: Wow, that's roughly a quarter of Shein's nearly $100 billion valuation back at its 2022 peak. So the IPO is fully covered overall, although retail investor demand has been relatively weak and investors are concerned about slowing growth, weaker earnings, higher costs and tougher online competition.
0: Yeah, that's right. They're also facing regulatory and trade pressures in key US and European markets. They plan to use about 80% of their IPO proceeds on technology, on branding, and on global expansion. Although I think they're already quite globally expanded.
1: Have you ever bought from Shein?
0: Nope, I've never bought anything
1: just once,
0: from Shein.
1: I did once. I think it was a dress, but it was a pretty good price.
0: Really? Mm. I know people who have, and price, I think, is the main price point.
1: Yeah.
0: I mean, they're... Okay, I don't want to use the word cheap, but they're very low priced.
1: Yes, very and I think it competitively does, priced.
0: Yeah. And I think it does serve, you know, people who do need competitively priced clothes or products that are made by Shein. So a lot of young people, I think, do that.
1: Young, like myself. Thanks, Susan.
0: You're welcome.
1: Well, their shares are expected to start trading in Hong Kong on September 1st, which is next week. And we'll be having a chat, by the way, with an analyst on Monday about this. So stay tuned.
0: That's right. So let's move on now to Singapore's economy. It is having a strong year with a gross domestic product growth expected to be to fall between 4.5 and 5.5% this year. But beneath that headline number, not every part of the economy is growing at the same pace. Almost 60% of growth in the first half came from manufacturing and logistics. Meanwhile, consumer-facing sectors like retail and F&B have been having a tougher time.
1: And economists are calling this sign a sign of K-shaped growth, and that refers to a situation when different parts of the economy move in very different directions. But what happens if that divide keeps growing? And if Singapore's economy is booming on paper, why might it not feel that way on the ground? Well, let's speak with Kun Goh, Head of Asia Research at ANZ. Very good morning to you. Thanks for joining us. Now, Singapore's economy is expected to grow between 4.5 and 5.5% this year. Very strong by our standards. So why might many Singaporeans not feel like they're living in a booming economy?
2: Good morning to you. Thanks for having me on the show. The main reason is really the structural changes that are happening in the job market. Now, historically, whenever the Singapore economy grew at this kind of rate, typically you would see extremely strong employment growth as well. Now, we did have employment growth, don't get me wrong, but, you know, growth in jobs was about 78,000 people in the last 12 months to Q2. But historically, with this kind of growth rate, you should be expecting employment growth in excess of 100,000 easily. And, you know, wage growth is quite decent at 5%, but again, it's not split evenly across the sectors. And with the structural impact that AI is having on the workforce, particularly on entry-level jobs, I think that's also another layer that's causing unease among workers. So that's why I think if you put it all together, that's why the feeling on the ground is as if the strength in the headline growth is not really necessarily translating down to the grassroots.
0: Kun, you've noted that almost 60% of our growth in the first half came from manufacturing and logistics. Is Singapore becoming too reliant, you think, on a relatively narrow group of sectors to power our economy?
2: Well, for the start, I think the Singapore economy is actually quite well diversified. I mean, there's a perception that, you know, Singapore is extremely export orientated, and that is true. But if you look at the breakdown of the economy, manufacturing accounts for 20% of overall GDP. Logistics accounts for 20%. Financial services and ICT accounts for another 20%. in non-retail hospitality services another 20%. So that's quite well diversified and not too reliant on one particular sector. The thing is that, you know, it's the manufacturing sector that's growing extremely well because of the benefits of the AI investment boom globally. Logistics also growing extremely well because of, you know, actually increased trade, you know, that's happening despite the tariffs. So at this point in time, it's those two sectors that are driving most of the growth. At least, you know, Singapore is not as overweight, say, on manufacturing or semiconductors compared to Taiwan, for example. I mean, that's one economy that is, you know, extremely reliant on one sector and, in fact one company. So whilst you get a feeling that maybe it's, you know, too reliant on one or two sectors, but, you know, there are cycles to manufacturing. At some point, you know, I think the other sectors will, you know, make a comeback.
1: Mm. But interestingly, Koon, the sectors driving growth aren't necessarily the ones employing the most Singaporeans. So how concerned are you about that disconnect between where growth is generated and where people actually work?
2: Yeah, so that's, again, part of the reason why the feeling on the ground doesn't feel like the economy is growing as strongly. So take, for example, again, the manufacturing sector. It's done very well. It's actually expanded by around 10% from a year ago. But yet, if you look at the manufacturing sector, it accounts for 20% of GDP, but 12% of the workforce. And it's a highly productive economy, very capital intensive, and they're able to scale up without necessarily having to employ more workers. So that's why employment growth in the manufacturing sector is roughly about, you know, 1.8%, which is, you know, far below the overall growth rate. And those sectors that are very labor intensive, unfortunately, are the ones that are lagging behind, like retail and hospitality. So I think, you know, in a sense, part of the issue is really, I think, also around the potential mismatch of skills, because the manufacturing sector has grown, a lot of it is AI related, and there's still demand for jobs, but I think there's an issue possibly around companies finding the right sort of people to fill those jobs.
0: Mm. Let's talk about K-shaped growth. Much has been spoken about this. It refers to a situation where economic gains differ greatly between different segments of the economy. Koon, what would tell you that this is becoming entrenched divide rather than a temporary divergence between sectors?
2: Yeah, so I think the, you know, K-shape is, you know, pretty evident when you look at our export mix. So Singapore's electronic exports grew 112% year-on-year in July, and yet the non-electronic export segment actually fell 2.3% year-on-year. And this is the kind of divergence I've never seen before in Singapore's export economic data. So the danger is that if this becomes, you know, more entrenched, and that's going to filter through into this kind of divergence in the labor market as well. So I think there's two sorts of potential split that we're seeing. One split is basically the beneficiaries of the AI or the semiconductor boom. And the other split, I believe, is also between the sort of skill sets I mentioned earlier. I think part of the issue is, you know, companies are still wanting to hire, but, you know, those that are at the forefront of growth are those that require, you know, more of that skills related to AI and the sort. So this kind of mismatch in the labor market could potentially exaggerate, you know, the growing divide.
0: And how could this impact Singapore's workers and the economy in the, not just the long term, but even in the short and mid-term?
2: Yeah, so I think at the moment, there's obviously a lot of focus going into trying to upskill the workforce in terms of, you know, AI and all the changes in technology. But I think one of the aspects that's happening right now as well is the speed of change. I mean, we've all gone through, you know, technological change before. You know, don't forget in the 1990s, we went through another massive, you know, technological revolution. But this time around, what's different is the speed of change. You know, with the rapid development of AI, I think some parts of the workforce are probably finding it, you know, difficult to really keep up. And really, that's the crux of it. Upskilling is, you know, normal, but the rate of change and how, and the fact that when you start first year in university, by the time you graduate in 3 or 4 years, you know, the kind of skill sets you might have learned in university might suddenly become redundant. That's the, you know, real scaring thing that I think a lot of people face in this current workforce.
1: And closing the gap also comes with trade-offs, of course. So, Koon, how far should Singapore support the weaker sectors if resources could instead go towards industries where we've got that stronger growth opportunity?
2: So I think the focus is not really on supporting sectors per se, but actually supporting our workers to be able to upskill and adapt. Because as I said, the pace of change is now so rapid and more rapid than what we've seen before in the past. So there's no point trying to, if you like, you know, protect particular sectors, particularly if they're not going to be competitive. But it's important to make sure that the workers are able to adapt, respond, shift industries, shift the kind of jobs that they're able to do. And not, it's not just about the technical skills or, you know, trying to keep people up to speed with the use of AI. But I think part of it, more importantly, is potentially a mindset shift. You know, the whole concept of, you know, staying in a particular industry for the rest of your life or particular company is gone. So adaptability has now become, I think, equally as important. That's a lot more difficult to try and teach and instill, but I think a very important trait to have in this day and age.
0: I just want to talk a little bit about reskilling, because everyone talks about having to reskill, to upskill, and you might have industries that that can generate actually strong growth without creating too many jobs. You also spoke about AI, Koon. So going forward, this whole old idea of being in a company forever may not happen anymore, especially with the younger generation and population coming into the workforce. Your thoughts on this?
2: Yeah, I think that's absolutely true. You know, I've been in my company for 20 years, and I don't think many people, especially the younger graduates, are going to have that kind experience. But again, as I said earlier, I think part of the requirement now is actually a mindset shift. You know, being able to be more adaptable and trying to look ahead. And I think the other thing is take risks, because, you know, with rapid changes that are happening. And if you look at, for example, the latest retrenchment numbers, you know, retrenchment rates have gone up to the highest since the pandemic. The key reason for this is business restructuring. Mm-hmm. And again, when you're going through rapid technological change, huge, you know, external uncertainties geopolitically, businesses have to rapidly adapt, restructure. And if workers are not able to keep up, then that's where they will start to get left behind.
1: Yeah. And Koon, just finally, what would convince you that Singapore's strong GDP growth is genuinely becoming broad-based and translating into better outcomes for ordinary workers?
2: Well, I think the basic focus will be on whether or not we can continue to get, you know, decent employment growth in the sectors that are benefiting. But more broadly as well, be nice to see more of a spillover or trickle-down effect into the services or retail or hospitality sector, which is struggling. And I think that's another area that I'm looking at, on whether or not that growth that's being driven by manufacturing and logistics, and to some extent financial services, can broaden out and also see and support better growth performance in the services sector. And that's important, because that's really the sector that is very labour intensive and tends to hire a lot of people.
0: Koon, thank you very much for your insights this morning, and may you have another 20 years with ANZ. Thank you very much for sharing your time with us. And that's Koon Goh, Head of Asia Research with ANZ.
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0: Both sides used missiles, drones and fighter jets before it ended with a ceasefire announcement.
6: Meta has been aggressively hiring in order to challenge rivals such as OpenAI, Google and Anthropic.
7: The shutdown of several outlets has raised questions about the brand's future in Singapore.
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3: It is now 7:30. You're on Open for Business. Good morning. The possibility of a fresh flood is threatening rescue operations in the Himalayas following Wednesday's catastrophic flash floods that hit the border between Nepal and China. A lake has formed and expanded along the border, raising concerns that it might burst its banks. India has put its two northern states of Bihar and Uttar Pradesh on high alert. And this comes as rescuers frantically search the valleys and hillsides for survivors and victims. The death toll has surpassed 380, with more than 1,300 missing. Authorities are coming to grips with the sheer scale of the tragedy. Lila Peters-Yahya is the UN resident coordinator in Nepal.
4: We have over 35 bridges which have been destroyed. The roads are destroyed, and so it's extremely, extremely difficult to have access. We have about 40 kilometers of road which are damaged. We have about electricity which has been disrupted, about 10% of the in the total area. And in total, we have about 10,000 households which are in immediate need.
3: International help has begun arriving, but reports say the worst hit areas remain inaccessible as key roads are clogged with mud and debris, cutting off entire communities. A glacier collapse has been blamed for the wall of water that swept through the region. Survivors say they are lucky to have escaped.
5: We saw the gush of water all the way, dirty mud, rising all the way four story high. We ran for our life. We ran 500 steps all the way up the mountain to be safe.
3: And from Kathmandu, Rebecca Bunden reports on the ongoing search and rescue operations.
6: It's a race against time as rescue teams continue their search for survivors. The devastation caused by the flash flood has been staggering. Entire villages have been swept away. The Red Cross estimates that some 10,000 families may be left without homes. Bridges, roads have been destroyed. All that and the difficult terrain and challenging weather conditions have made it hard to reach some of the affected areas. Some of the injured have been brought to hospitals here in Kathmandu. There are hundreds of foreign nationals amongst those missing. Most of them are Indians, but also some Americans, Singaporeans, among several other nationalities. It's understood that many of the travellers were on pilgrimages. The disaster is a huge challenge for the Prime Minister of Nepal and his government after he came to power just earlier this year. The US Geological Survey says that a glacial collapse triggered the flash flood. The risk of another potential flash flood is now a major concern, as the full impact of this disaster is not yet known.
3: Singapore is placing greater emphasis on ties with non-traditional partners such as Kazakhstan as major power rivalry intensifies and countries turn increasingly inwards. Speaking to university students and academics in Astana, Senior Minister Lee Hsien Loong said both countries must remain open and outward-looking. He added that closer engagement could create opportunities for both sides to learn from each other and grow together. Aslam Shah reports.
7: 6,000 kilometers apart with vastly different landscapes, but Singapore and Kazakhstan may have more to offer each other than their differences suggest. In a lecture to students at the Nazarbayev University in Astana, Senior Minister Lee Hsien Loong says building links with non-traditional partners is becoming more important. That's as the global economic landscape is shifting, with major power rivalry intensifying and nations turning inwards.
8: Even bigger countries, emphasizing resilience and security, still cannot avoid having to trade with others and to cooperate with like-minded and trusted partners. And this creates opportunities for Singapore to retain a niche for ourselves and earn a living in the world, provided we remain competitive and trusted and possess capabilities that make us useful to others.
7: For Kazakhstan, closer ties could also mean drawing on Singapore's experience and expertise. Kazakh Energy Executive Esel Maratbayeva sees Singapore's approach to the pricing and provision of public utilities as relevant to her country, where the sector remains highly regulated. Learning aside, there is much room for collaboration. Singaporean Professor Hak Hui Ng believes Singapore's reputation for efficiency and organization can help open doors here.
9: Singapore, we have a very strong branding of efficiency, of a very well-organized country. And this is what many people admire about Singapore. And not surprisingly, many of my friends in Singapore are drawn to that well-organized, efficient systems.
3: And that's the news headlines anytime on CNA 938 and CNA.asia.
10: 7:35, let's have another look at the roads for you. There's been an accident on the KPE towards the ECP just after Tampines Road, avoid lane 2. We've had a vehicle breakdown on the KJE in the direction of the PIE at Chochikung Drive exit. Another vehicle breakdown on the CTE, this time towards the SLE at the PIE Changi exit. And traffic is slow at the moment on the CTE towards the AYE at Ang Mo Kio Avenue 1 exit.
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10: Time is 7:38. Time to now get you up to speed on what's happening in business. And our colleague Elizabeth Neo joins us from Asia First, the morning show on CNA TV. Liz, thanks for joining Susan and myself. Just want to ask you first, is NVIDIA's AI boom enough to lift that broader US stock market? Hi, Liz, can you hear us? Hi, Liz. Hang on one second. Okay. We're just crossing to our colleague Liz, joining us now. Liz, is NVIDIA's AI boom enough to lift the broader US stock market?
15: Yes. Can you hear me now?
16: Yes, absolutely. Thank you. Okay.
15: Yeah, well, so that's the question really, right? We've seen tech stocks power higher overnight after NVIDIA delivered that blockbuster outlook. And so that helped to lift key U.S. equity indexes, even as every other sector fell. The S&P 500 gained strongly, so did the tech-heavy NASDAQ 100 and the Dow. That is as we saw NVIDIA shares jump nearly 9%, and it added add about $440 billion to its market value after forecasting a 70% revenue growth for fiscal year 2028. At the same time, the company has announced it was stepping up support for Chinese AI models in a bid to get ahead of domestic chip makers in optimizing hardware for the systems. And the chip giant said that it's working on a local AI initiative for leading open models, including those from DeepSeek and Alibaba. And the move, although it comes as U.S. lawmakers grow increasingly concerned about American companies adopting Chinese AI, still, there is promise there. The AI surge has also lifted related stocks, including memory chip and storage, chip equipment, optical names as well. And of course, right now, attention turns to the Federal Reserve for clues on interest rates with Jackson Hole Symposium underway.
3: So let's talk a bit about AI. We've been talking about AI, but we understand attention is gradually turning to the cybersecurity portion of AI.
15: Yeah, that's right. So you've got OpenAI, Anthropic, and more than 100 tech and financial services organizations calling for stronger defenses against AI-enabled cyber attacks. So in an open letter, the companies urged businesses, governments, and even tech firms to make cyber defense an immediate leadership priority, including fixing vulnerabilities in their own software. So they're calling on cybersecurity firms to prepare for AI-enabled attacks, while the governments, of course, of various countries, of course, coordinate more closely with the industry. Now, the warning comes after several recent breaches involving advanced AI models. Most recent is the models from OpenAI hacking Hugging Face. So OpenAI has recently acknowledged this week that it could have acted sooner to prevent that incident. So, you know, those companies are saying that AI models are likely to drive increasingly complex cyber attacks in the months ahead, but the same technology could also give defenders new tools to secure the digital systems.
10: And finally, Liz, will Fed Chair Kevin Warsh give markets the clarity they're looking for on interest rates?
15: Yeah, so the Fed Reserve Chair, he will deliver his closely watched speech at Jackson Hole, right? And so far, he's so far avoided the giving the sort of traditional forward guidance that markets have been quite used to. Instead, he's just allowed markets to interpret economic data for themselves. So that approach will face a major test, especially with Treasury yields rising and investors watching for any signal that rates could move higher again. Some strategists at the Bank of America say that Kevin Warsh may actually need to signal that he's prepared to raise rates if inflation fails to moderate. And if he sticks to a more dovish message, that could trigger a sell-off in long-dated treasuries. Meanwhile, we are seeing some members of the Fed make the case for higher rates. One of them is a Cleveland Fed President, Beth Hammack. She says that, you know, inflation at around 3% annually is too high and monetary policy is not restrictive enough. She was, of course, one of the three Fed officials who dissented at the July's meeting in favor of a quarter point rate hike instead of holding rates. But markets, they are pricing in no change at next month's meeting, as well as October's meeting. They, in fact, expect the next move to happen in December.
10: Wonderful. Thank you so much, Liz. We've been chatting with Elizabeth Neo from Asia First, the morning show on CNA TV.
3: Nvidia shares surged nearly 9% overnight, adding more than $400 billion to its market value and giving the AI trade a fresh shot in the arm. And this comes after the company's blockbuster results affirmed strong AI demand. It's another record quarter for Nvidia, whose revenue jumped 106% from a year earlier to $96.2 billion. Now, the market's renewed confidence in the AI trade pushed the tech heavy Nasdaq ahead of its peers, with the index rising 1.6% at the close. The S&P 500 gained 0.7% and the Dow ended up 0.2%.
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10: Well, let's get a deeper understanding now of the macro markets. All eyes are on Fed Chair Kevin Warsh at Jackson Hole, but not all analysts are expecting his speech to be a major market catalyst. One of them is Homan Lee, senior macro strategist at Lombard Odier. And earlier on Asia First TV, Elizabeth Neo spoke with him to get his take on who and what investors should be looking at instead at Jackson Hole.
18: But it's always possible that he introduces some unexpected surprise in that speech. But given the bias for, you know, not providing guidance for the market for the medium-term plan of the Fed, we think it's quite likely that Chair Warsh decides not to, you know, provide some clear guidance for the market. And might be a bit of disappointment for some market participants, but that will be entirely in line with what he has been pushing for. Now, what would be very interesting for the investors to watch would be the speeches by the other officials. And we're beginning to get some hints that there is that split in the Federal Open Market Committee and the board at the Fed. And again, this is the political dynamic that Chair Warsh has to manage. But our thinking here is that he has enough power to basically keep things on hold because the task forces that he launched to maybe revamp the communication framework for the Fed, they're still working on the recommendations. And it's a bit tricky to introduce new major tweaking policy before those recommendations are actually provided.
15: Okay. What's the risk to markets then if he doesn't address the long-term interest rates directly, especially as, you know, the chatter is that he might be forced to kind of address it to some extent? Scott Bessent's really said pretty a lot about it.
18: So we indeed have this tension between Treasury and the Fed now. And of course, you know, what Kevin Warsh has in mind and maybe the task forces for the policy framework of the Fed is something that we have to see. You know, we have some fundamental questions about the inflation targeting framework in the U.S., and that's the debate that's not going to be solved maybe until the task forces provide a clearer picture. But it's absolutely right, you know, with the Treasury now signaling clear worries about specific levels of yields, you know, how the Fed reacts to this could potentially have market implications. Now, we think, thankfully, due to, you know, slightly more fragile labor market and inflation data in past few months, maybe there is some time for the Fed to sort it out instead of taking an immediate action. And that's the reason why we still think the central bank will be on the on hold at least through the end of the year.
15: Okay. I mean, there are also concerns that it could impact earnings outlook as well. And of course, we've been paying close attention to NVIDIA's latest earnings report. You know, it's adding some $440 billion in market value after that result and guidance. Do you think the latest figures encourage another wave of AI-related capex?
18: So the confidence that's expressed by NVIDIA in the earnings report, especially for next year, so they call it fiscal year 2028, so it's sometimes confusing, but it's more about next year. And it's well above the market consensus. So that's the reason why maybe markets believe there is some unknown kind of underlying demand that's powerful enough to, for NVIDIA to project very strong earnings growth like that. And we think that's in line with pretty firm demand for these devices, GPUs and memory chips. And that our belief is that it reinforces the view of a very strong demand in the market and the boom in AI capex. So maybe the hyperscalers, all these U.S. large tech companies that have to spend money on these infrastructure, they might face a slightly more nuanced debate. But for all the other companies, including NVIDIA, that provide equipment for these infrastructure investments, they're certainly strongly positioned to benefit, and we think there is some upside left for these themes, for sure.
15: Okay, so obviously there's a lot of belief that demand and investment will continue to be strong, right, till 2028 even. Does it make it harder then for the Fed to move to kind of cut rates then?
18: So cutting rate is an entirely different proposition, and we think the case for it is not strong enough yet. So, in fact, when we project our case for 2027, we basically look for a pause, an extended pause for the Fed. So simply keeping the rate at the same level for the foreseeable future. And that will be an expedient choice for the central bank, because if the demand remains strong, even if you have stabilization in inflation, it might be slightly inappropriate to start easing. So bottom line, maybe keeping the rates on hold for the foreseeable future might be the best choice for the Fed going forward.
10: And that was Elizabeth Ngo from Asia First TV speaking with Homin Lee, senior macro strategist at Lombard Odier. Now, Susan, since you're in the studio with us, Dan, it's been quite a while since we've been in the studio together, chatting away. Of course, you've got your Singapore weekend coming up. Tell us what's happening.
19: Okay, so we've got food, we've got travel, and we've got personalities and a whole bunch of other things. So let's talk about food first. So last weekend, I began a limited series, which is done in collaboration with the National Library Board. We are featuring a series of culinary personalities. They uncover heritage dishes. Many of them are heritage dishes or their own heritage. So last week I had Sarah Benjamin Huang. She talked about abacus seeds. She's Hakka. Mm-hmm. And her search to find the actual real recipe of abacus seeds. Well, this week the conversations continue. And of course, we don't just talk about the food. We talk about some of the memories and the stories behind these dishes that are connected with the personalities who are cooking this. This is in conjunction with a video series. And for our listeners, if you've never watched this, you might want to go to the NLB's YouTube channel to view the series From Book to Cook. This is season three. So seasons one and two, have been very successful, and I did enjoy this. So season three, I thought I would feature the personalities because they have stories to tell. So it's not just about the food and where you can buy the food, but it's about food and how you can maybe try now to do two things. One, try the recipes at home. Number two, search for your own heritage recipes of your own family. And many of us will have something that we remember mom or grandma or even grandpa and dad cooking for us.
10: Yeah.
19: And sometimes these recipes don't exist anywhere. They're all in the heads of the people we love so much, who when you ask for recipes will tell you, you know, a bit of this, a bit of that, and it doesn't work, right? A bit of everything.
10: Yeah, and no sort of measurements. It's like, oh my gosh, okay, I'm going to experiment.
19: Correct. The handful of this that I always used to tell my mother, I said, your hand, my hand, not the same, huh? The sizes are different, right? And so I think in order for us to be able to save our heritage foods and to keep memories alive of not just our own culture, but the cultures of so many people in Singapore, we need to note some of these recipes.
10: Yeah.
19: We need to write them down. You don't need to write a cookbook, but if you could write them down and then pass it on to the next generation, doesn't matter if you have children or not, there could be other people in your family who might want to cook, you know, grandma's old, whatever that dish might be.
10: Right? Has that encouraged you to get back in the kitchen, Susan?
19: Yes and no, because I was sharing with someone else that I was speaking with a few weeks ago. We were talking about fish. I said, the best thing I can do is buy the fish and then I, you know, salt and pepper, whatever. And then I put it in the
10: air fryer.
19: Yep. And then there was silence on the other side.
10: Nice and easy.
19: I know. You know, and then there was laughter, but there was silence first. So. So anyway, this week, the chef that we are going to be featuring will be talking about jackfruit payasam. Now, she has a traditional recipe, but some of the ingredients are very difficult to find here in Singapore, in Asia even. So she has come up with ways to replace and adjust so that the taste is the same, the taste profile is the same, but she had to replace some of the items or at least the ingredients that her mother used to use.
10: Yeah.
19: Yeah, and this is those who know will know that payasam actually originates from Kerala in India, the home of the Malayalese community, and my guest is a Malayalee, and she is very tied to her culture, so it's interesting. And if you want to follow along, you can watch the video, but you can also go to the other website by NLB, Biblio Asia.
10: Oh, okay.
19: The entire recipe is there, step by step on how to do it. Then there'll be interviews with the chefs. Some of them are actual chefs, some are culinary personalities, you know, advisors, restaurant owners and things. And so this is that series. It'll go on for the next few weeks. You know, I'm trying to talk to all of the chefs.
10: Sounds fabulous.
19: Yeah. interesting, makes me hungry, but there you go. Okay, and then there's travel.
10: Yeah.
19: Okay, travel. Have you been to Iceland?
10: Never, no.
19: I've never been to Iceland as well. But all the people who've been to Iceland, they all tell me, oh, you must do this, this, this, and the other. Of course, this is part of a series called Beyond the Map, where we look beyond the normal. You go to a country like Iceland, right? Most people will tell you Northern Lights or dog sledding or something. But my guest is a travel expert, and she travels for a living, but she also travels for fun for herself. And Iceland is somewhere that she went last year in November. It's called the shoulder season. Okay, so I had to go ask her what this means. Yeah. It's actually the season before winter.
10: Shoulder season.
19: Shoulder, you know?
10: Yeah.
19: So I guess it's in between autumn and winter, and you go there, and maybe there are different things that we can see that's different from the winter. So she's going to take us to a secret place and tell us more about the secret bar that she found in a hotel. So I guess you'll have to listen to that to find out more. Okay, so what else?
10: Life's Less Ordinary. That's interesting.
19: Yeah. So Life Less Ordinary is a series that's gone on for several months now. On Saturdays at 9:10, I speak with people who have lives that are very different. They've taken the alternative route to success. The first person I had on this series is an esports commentator. He's Singaporean.
10: Wow.
19: So I thought I have to get someone else from some other country. But lo and behold, we do have esports commentators here in Singapore. They're called casters, esports casters. And he's a professional in the field. His parents weren't too keen when he started there. So this was about 20 weeks ago. So that's like, what, 5 months ago? And I've been lucky enough to be able to find people who are doing and living life a little bit differently. So this week's guest is a former naval architect who has turned heritage blogger.
10: Ah.
19: And he's a regular on the program. And I said, you know, I always talk to you about where to go, what to see, what to do, and all the tours that you're leading. Why not we talk about you now for a change? So
10: it's your regular guy.
19: Jerome.
10: Yes,
19: yeah, Jerome
10: he's
19: Lim.
10: Wonderful.
19: Yes.
10: Oh my gosh.
19: Yes. And so he leads people on these tours. His tours sell out in like 2 minutes whenever we announce the date and time. But he does a lot of tours for the Singapore Land Authority, for the National Heritage Board, and he researches on heritage and, you know, stories about buildings and things like that. And so the one fun fact here is, before we wrap this conversation, is that he has a memory that's very special to him. Queen Elizabeth II actually visited his flat in Toa Payoh when he was a child of seven.
10: Seven?
19: Yeah.
10: God, what a big thrill that would have been.
19: Yeah, right. It was amazing. So when she came to Singapore, she visited his flat, and that's a memory, I think, that is very special to him. Okay, so these conversations plus more, if you'll join me on Saturday and Sunday from 7 a.m.
10: Wonderful.
19: And with that,
10: well, that brings us to the end of Open for Business on CNA 938. But don't go away. Coming up, it's the Morning Report. Stay with us.
20: Boss, the artery department is OTing every day. If this continues, we're headed for a heart attack.
21: 75% of heart attack patients have high blood cholesterol. Lower your bad cholesterol by consuming foods rich in plant sterols. Marigold HL Milk contains plant sterols, which have been proven to lower blood cholesterol. High blood cholesterol is a risk factor in the development of coronary heart disease. Drink 2 glasses of Marigold HL Milk with plant sterols daily for a heart-friendly diet.
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25: Jupiter loved life. He loved to dance and to celebrate with his friends.
22: But on September 11, 2001, terror struck.
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22: Windows on the World, 1st September, Tuesday 9 p.m. on CNA.
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6: Now, the morning report with Andrea Heng and Haryanto Dima.
19: It's Susan Ng and Justine Moss with you today. At least 9 Singaporeans are among the more than 1,000 people reported missing after catastrophic floods swept to the Nepal-Tibet Himalayan region.
10: And we speak to a disaster rescue expert about how such operations work, how long they can take, how missing people are identified.
19: And we also look at the risks of live stream shopping. I don't know, I've not done that before, neither has Justine. So let's see. There have been complaints. We look at what recourse consumers have when the deal goes wrong. Good morning. The possibility of a fresh flood is threatening rescue operations in the Himalayas following Wednesday's catastrophic flash floods that hit the border between Nepal and China. The death toll has climbed to at least 389, with more than 1,300 reported missing. Arnold Gay has more on a warning issued by China and Nepal after Wednesday's floods caused dangerous lakes to form.
28: Both countries issuing warnings saying two lakes that have developed on either side of their border may burst. Nepal said the lake on its side, formed by debris blocking a river, is rising. China said water about the volume of 1,200 Olympic-sized swimming pools is expected to flow into the already dammed lake on its side. Downstream, India put its two northern states of Bihar and Uttar Pradesh on high alert. International help has started arriving, but reports say the worst-hit areas remain inaccessible because key roads are choked by mud and debris, cutting off whole communities.
19: Umesh Haritasha is a professor of Earth and Environmental Geosciences at the University of Dayton. He explains how destructive a second flood could be.
29: This danger is not over, and that there are lakes forming. So again, whenever there is such a large scale of sediment that are filled in the valley, it's obvious that some of those sediments are blocking the natural path of the river. Mm. And as a result of that blockage, the river is ballooning and behind that blockage and creating this artificial or temporary dam. And when that dam bursts out, this is a secondary issue that we all face into. Remember, this area is already devastated. Any additional flood can actually change that whole risk equation to a greater degree. So yes, that is a real worry at this point in time.
19: People from more than 30 countries are amongst the missing. Indians make up the largest group, with 178 unaccounted for. Authorities are also looking for 9 Singaporeans. Malaysian Prime Minister Anwar Ibrahim says more than 50 citizens are unreachable.